Hello, hello. Hello again, and welcome. Welcome to the second hour of Mountain Stage. I'm Kathy Matea, and I'm so glad you joined us. We are here in Charleston, West Virginia, with a great crowd at the Culture Center Theater, and we are glad to have you out there listening on the radio. In just a bit, we're going to hear from a band that helped define the alt-country era of the late 80s into the 90s. The long-running favorites out of Minneapolis, the Jayhawks, are back. Yeah. We're going to open this second hour with a Kentucky-born singer and songwriter based out of Lexington. Her music blends traditional country, Appalachian bluegrass, and Americana influences. She says, "I couldn't find the type of country music I wanted to hear, so I started making it myself." She released her debut single last year, and after a string of singles, she is finishing a new album as we speak. Please welcome, for the first time to the Mountain Stage, Candy Jenkins.

Thank you. Thank you. That was a song called Mountain in the Hearth. That was a song about when you don't feel very lovable and somebody loves you into loving yourself. This next song is called Wild Blue. So that last song isn't out yet. That's something I hope to put on my debut album that I'm working on.

Thank you so much. Give it up for the folks here at Mount Stage. This has been such a warm welcome. So this is another song that isn't recorded yet, so I guess this will be the first recording of this song. It's called Westbound, and it's a love song.

Thank you. Thank you. Well, I think I got time for one more song. This has been such an honor to be here. It's a little bit of a fib that it's my first time here. I was in another band at one point in time, and I did play Mountain Stage. And I was asked to tell this story because it's actually where I met my boyfriend for the first time, and but I don't remember it. him and I were on the same bill. We played the same Mountain Stage 13 years ago. He remembers me, but I didn't remember him. And he brings that up often. He's a professional fiddle player. He plays for Sierra Farrell. And unfortunately, normally he's in my band, but he wasn't able to be here tonight. But I did want to mention Oliver Craven because I'm thinking a whole lot about him tonight here at Mountain Stage. And it's just a really special place for me for multiple reasons. This is actually a cover song, so this is Trucker Speed by Fred Eaglesmith, and I love this song so much that I put out a cover of it just a couple months ago.

0: Cook. I'm Candy Jenkins. Thank you guys so much.
1: She says, Appalachian music is in my blood, and you can hear that. She's appeared at South by Southwest and Luck Reunion, as well as a performance at Americana Fest ahead of a string of upcoming dates, opening for Benjamin Todd. That was Candy Jenkins. Look for new music coming soon. 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
1: 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Rooted in Appalachia, Diversified Energy is producing natural gas for the future of America. More information at div.energy. Well, we're going to close the show with a band that has been making music over four decades with 11 albums and a brand new 12th one out now called Sanctuary Park. They are based out of Minneapolis, and they've stayed creatively vital over 40 years through personnel changes and musical trends, and that has built them a solid and loyal following. They have a reputation as an ace live band and a force to be reckoned with. At the moment, they are kicking off an extensive tour in the U.S. and Europe around their new record. Please welcome back to the Mountain Stage, the Jayhawks.

Yeah, thank you. That's called American Midnight from our new record, Sanctuary Park. Now we're going to go back to 1992.

Here's a song of our new record. I wrote a song with a friend of mine named Matt Kearney in Nashville years ago, and it ended up on our new album called Sanctuary Park. And it's a song called Keeping Our Heads Above Water. All right. Excellent. Sing along. Love audience participation. One, two, three, four.

song for I wrote for my wife Stephanie. We live up here in Canada, up there in Canada. We made our new record with our buddy Bob Ezrin up in Toronto, and Bob made our Smile record along with a few little records like Pink Floyd's The Wall, and when he was slumming it, he worked with them, but he got to work with us again. We were very happy to work with Bob, and anyway, I wrote this song for my wife, Stephanie, and I willed this woman into my life. It's called All the Right Reasons.

I know when I'm in the audience, I don't really like when somebody says they want audience participation, but I'm up here now, so I can say what I want. So we'd love to have you sing, if you know the song, Save It for a Rainy Day. There's a background vocal called that goes during the chorus.

So as I mentioned, we have a new record out called Sanctuary Park, and this is a song I wrote with a friend of mine, Emerson Hart, called Mr. Lincoln.

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1: They have played almost every major festival, from Farm Aid to Wilco Sky Blue Sky. They have toured with and served as a backup band for many musical visionaries, including Ray Davies, Roger McGuinn, and Johnny Cash. Their brand new album is called Sanctuary Park on 30 Tigers Records. That was the Jayhawks. Yes. Thank you to the Jayhawks. Our thanks to Candy Jenkins. Thank you to Tift Merritt and to Tanasi. And a big thank you to our audience, you guys, right here in Charleston, West Virginia, for supporting live music. And thanks, as always, to all of you out there listening on the radio. Because without you, there'd be no Mountain Stage. We never forget that. I hope you'll be back next week when we welcome the Po' Ramblin' Boys, Inara George, Heather Maloney, Red Camel Collective, and the Mammals. We want to take a moment to celebrate our longtime bass player here on in the Mountain Stage band, Steve Hill. Steve has been our bassist longer than anyone can remember. We think it's about 28 years in the band. In fact, Steve was a guest on the pilot episode of Mountain Stage in 1981 as a member of the Putnam County Pickers. And once regular taping started, he was a guest on our third episode ever as a member of Rhino Moon. He has played alongside many of the greats, Randy Newman, Patti Smith, Alan Toussaint, John Hammond, and Odetta, far too many to even count. We want to say thank you, friend, for your dependability, dedication, and for being a great bass player, and most importantly, a great team player for nearly three decades.

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1: All right. Now blow your nose and straighten up, and we're going to do one more song. Mountain Stage is produced by Larry Gross and Adam Harris. Senior producer is Jeff Shirley. Associate producers are John Ingram and Mallory Richards. We're engineered by Patrick Stevens, Richie Collins, Jay Lipschutz, and Brett McGowan, with production assistance by Michael Lipton, Lance Schrader, Chris Mead, Sophie Alexander, Don London, Kelly Lassiter, Jen Brown, Lillian Jackson, Kaylin Cole Frazier, Tony Patterson, and Fontaine Allen. 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Lodging is provided by the Marriott Town Center Hotel, centrally located for the business and pleasure traveler in downtown Charleston, West Virginia. Mountain Stage was founded by Andy Ridenour, Francis Fitcher, and right over there beside us on the stage, Mr. Larry Gross. Why don't you go out and hear some live music wherever you are, just as soon as you can? You've been listening to Mountain Stage, live performance radio from the mountain state of West Virginia. All right, here we go. 'Twas in the spring.
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3: 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It's called Ulysses S. Cat and Other Animals I Have Known. 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

0: I lean forward to him and I say, I love you. And he says, what? And I say, I love you. And I stand up, kiss him on the cheek, and I walk out of the hospital ward. And just as I'm leaving, I hear my dad say, in a loud voice, I know you do.
1: 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I'm Meg Bowles, and in this hour, we'll hear stories of love, heartbeats, heartaches, and trying again.
2: There was a note stuck in my locker. I opened it up and read it, and it was from Ryan. And it said, Dear Christy, I really like you. Do you like me too? Check one. Yes, no, maybe. Love, Ryan. It said love. I mean, it was happening. Like, this is happening.
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3: Live from NPR News in Washington, I'm Louise Schiavone. British authorities say they have foiled a suspected terror plot near an air base in western England. It's one of the bases the U.S. military has been using to launch

0: From PRX, this is the Moth Radio Hour. I'm Meg Bowles, and in this show, we'll hear stories from the heart. Deep loyalty, great pride and affection, unbridled passion. Love is a common theme in moth stories, perhaps because love touches every corner of our lives. We cherish and celebrate it, we daydream about it, and often find ourselves in pursuit of it, like our first storyteller, Christy Hawkins. 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Here's Christy Hawkins, live at the Moth.
1: I got divorced recently, and my friends and family have decided that it's time for me to get back out there. One of them actually suggested that I should get on Tinder, and I'm not so old and out of it that I don't know what Tinder is. I know what it is. Actually, when I first got divorced, I asked my 21-year-old niece if she thought I should sign up for the Grindr. And she explained to me that Tinder and Grindr are not the same thing. But I don't really know how these sites work. I know what they are, but as my friend described it to me that night, and with the swiping left and the swiping right, it occurred to me, this sounds so much like junior high. I mean, in junior high, when you like somebody, you would write a note and ask them, do you like me back? Check one, yes, no, maybe. And then you wait for a response. It's straightforward. But for me, that's terrifying. If this is how dating is going to be, I'm not sure I want in. Because I have really traumatic experiences with these notes. See, when I was 13, I was in love with a boy named Ryan. Ryan was tall and blonde and blue-eyed, and he was smart and quiet. He's what the kids today would call a hot nerd. And I was not a hot nerd. I was what the kids today would just call a nerd. And I had a perm, and I had super thick glasses, and I wore turtlenecks almost exclusively, like every day. I mean, Ryan was way out of my league, and I knew that, but it didn't stop me from loving him. I just loved him. And I was not at all subtle about my love for Ryan. So a couple of his friends caught on that I liked him, and these boys, Marcus and Adam, would just tease me about it. But I didn't care. I was in love. Well, this all came to a glorious, glorious head the Friday before spring break of my eighth grade year. I went to my locker to get my books to go home, and there was a note stuck in my locker. And the note, I opened it up and read it, and it was from Ryan. And it said, "Dear Christy, I really like you. Do you like me too? Check one. Yes, no, maybe. Love, Ryan." It said love. I mean, it was happening. Like, this is happening. I floated to the bus, and I read and reread that note all the way home, and imagining how Ryan and I were just going to be together forever. And I knew that we would not be able to make our dreams come true until after spring break, because back in those days, we didn't have cell phones. So I would have to wait until we got back to school. But when I got home, we were ready to leave on vacation for spring break, and the phone rang just as we were walking out the door, and my mom answered it. And she called that it was for me. And when I got closer, she stage whispers to me, "It's a boy." Like, she's as surprised as I am, because I am not a kid that ever got called by boys, believe me. And so I just knew it was Ryan. He was ready to get the party started. Like, he could not wait for spring break to be over. He wanted this to happen now. So I was super cool. I was like, "Hey, Ryan, what's up?" And he was like, "Hey, Christy, it's Ryan." And then he took a big breath and he said, "You know that note you got in your locker? Well, I didn't write it. Marcus wrote it. It was just a big joke. And he thought it was really funny, but I didn't think it was funny. I just thought it was kind of mean. So I thought I had to call and tell you that I don't like you." Oh, man. I felt all the feelings. Like, I was crushed, beyond crushed. But I gathered my wits and I said, "Oh, God, Ryan, like, I totally knew it was a joke the whole time. Like, I would never fall for that. Well, anyway, Ryan, my mom's calling me, so I have to go. I'll see you at school." And I just fell apart. I cried and cried and cried. I cried for 7 days straight at spring break. But when I got back to school, I hid my feelings. I never said a word about it to Ryan. I never said a word about it to Marcus. I just went on with my life. But fast forward 15 years, and I ran into Marcus in a bar. And I asked him, after a few drinks, "Why in the hell did you do that to me? That was so mean." And he said, "I had a huge crush on you." And that was my way of showing it. Okay. Well, you know, that sounds kind of sweet. So we got married. And, yeah. We got married. And we had 3 kids. And we spent 10 years together. But wait, wait. You guys heard me at the beginning of the show say that I just got divorced, right? So I'll spare you the details. But when Marcus left, it was like getting that note all over again and then getting a call telling me that the whole thing was just a joke. So here I am. I'm 40. I'm going on 14. And I have to start dating again. And we have to do it with technology. I mean, when I was in my 20s, we just like put on beer goggles and wrote a number on a napkin and hoped for the best. Like, that seems simple. This is gonna be tough. But I'm trying to look on the bright side. I mean, I don't wear glasses anymore, and I don't perm my hair, and I don't wear turtlenecks that often. So I'm liking my chances. I am liking my chances. So I am here tonight to tell you that I am going to get on the grinder, and I am going to find a Ryan, and I am going to be swiping left and swiping right, and one of these days, I'm going to get swiped back.
0: Christy Hawkins works from home for a large healthcare company. And when she's not working or playing chauffeur for her 3 kids, she's entertaining the friends and family who are always coming in and out of her house. She says life is very busy, but lots of fun. When Christy found out we were airing her story, she shared it with her ex-husband, Marcus. They're still friends and co-parenting like champions, she says. When Marcus heard the story, he wrote to her and said, "You say all those things like hair and perm and turtlenecks like they made you unattractive, but that isn't true. I loved your red turtleneck and Sally Jesse's and the short on the sides, curly on top do. It's amazing how we feel about ourselves and how other people see us." In the last year, Christy says she's gotten more serious in her search for love, and she's currently swiping and getting swiped a lot. She shared some classic yearbook photos of Marcus and Ryan, and yes, she is sporting her famous turtleneck. You can see those on our website. They're pretty cute. Our next story comes from Kemp Powers. He told it way back in 2011 at a Moth Grand Slam we produced in Los Angeles in partnership with KCRW. Here's Kemp live at the Moth.
2: I'm 37 years old, and I wasn't really very good at much of anything in my 20s, least of all marriage. But the decision to get a divorce wasn't an easy one. For a lot of people, the legal tangle is what stops them from getting a divorce. But in my world, that wasn't really a big decision maker. It was because we had a daughter. And going through it, that meant that on some level, I was going to be losing her. If not literally, then figuratively. So when people have a really bad breakup, it's not uncommon for one parent to be left feeling like basically their kid is better off without them. And in my case, it wasn't very hard to convince me. To put it very simply, I really, really, really sucked at being a dad. When my daughter was a small infant, I swore that she was going to break some kind of record for falling out of bassinets, falling out of cribs, falling out of beds, and it always seemed to happen when I was the one that was watching her. And I was hardly ever around. I traveled so much for work, and in the rare occasions that I was there, any effort that I made to try to bond with her always seemed to backfire. I bought her this when she was 3 months old. I bought her this gangly little puppet that I named Sanchez after my favorite reggae dancehall singer. And she was really into Sesame Street, so I really thought that this puppet was going to bring her a lot of joy. Instead, it just terrified her. And from there, things just continued to get worse. I mean, by the time when she was 6 months old, I decided that it was really smart for her to know that fire was dangerous and it was something that she should stay away from. So one day when I was making a cup of tea, I picked her up. Holding her in one hand and the hot kettle in the other, I explained very carefully that you should never, ever, ever touch hot things because they could hurt you. At least I did in my mind. Because in reality, by the time I got to the word touch, she'd already reached out and grabbed the bottom of the steaming kettle and burned herself. So by the time my daughter was 1 year old, I was already pretty much afraid to be left alone with her. She suffered from a febrile seizure at 18 months and vomited in the middle of the night and inhaled it, almost choking to death. She was in the hospital for a week. And I remembered looking at her in that incubator with the tubes up her nose and the butterfly IV in her hand and thinking to myself, dude, you're just going to get somebody killed. And so I didn't fight because I didn't really think I had any right to. I didn't fight the incredibly restrictive visitation rights that I had. I didn't fight when her mother asked for my approval to relocate to Phoenix. And I didn't even fight when the visitation that we did agree upon fell by the wayside because at the end of the day, you know, they were too busy in their life out there for her to keep up with her schedule of visitation in Los Angeles. So my friends, they were really supportive, but they weren't really able to offer me any counsel. It was this really bizarre twist that we had all grown up in this world where divorce was just a fact of life. But suddenly I found myself in this adult world where every single family that I knew was nuclear. It was like we were suddenly back in the 50s, only I didn't have to drink out of a separate water fountain, and I didn't have to worry about getting lynched from having had a kid with a white lady. But every single person that I knew my age was either so happily married that it bordered on kind of sickening, or so relentlessly single that it bordered on parody. And my friends loved me, and I loved them too, but to all of them, to the friends who were married, I was basically that single guy that they could live vicariously through. And to the ones who were single, I was the divorcee with all the responsibility that proved to them that them not having any kids and not getting married had been the right decision to make. So I basically went on with my life and got used to the routine that we had. That was all I really had. The sporadic phone calls, the grudging pickups that happened at the halfway point between Los Angeles and Phoenix. It was a barren place, filled with more scorpions and dust devils than people. And our drives out of the desert, my daughter and I hardly ever spoke. And I was pretty glad about that, because not talking meant that I never really had to explain why we were in the situation that we were in. So one day back in March, I get this telephone call early in the morning, and it's from my daughter. And I'm pretty surprised because she almost never calls me. When I answer, she's distraught. She's crying. She says, "Dad, a tsunami has just destroyed Japan, and it's heading for California. You need to get out of bed right now and get to a high point immediately." Now, initially, I just had to assure her that there was no chance that a tidal wave was going to wash away Koreatown anytime soon. But she was still too worried to be calmed down, so to assuage her fears, I had to talk to her. And we talked. We talked about her piano lessons. We talked about her upcoming 13th birthday. We talked about her now 6-year-old brother who lived with me, who she missed dearly. And we talked about me, who she missed just as much. It turned out that she still had her puppet Sanchez, which she hung on the wall next to her bed. When my daughter's 13th birthday came around, we made a pact. Going forward, we would speak every Sunday at 12 p.m., no matter where we were. And when we spoke, she would get to ask me one question. It didn't matter what the question was, I had to give her the answer. And this was something that made me a little bit nervous, because I was finally going to be held accountable for something. When the first question came, it was, what was my favorite book? After that, it was, what was my favorite movie? A week later, what was my favorite song? And as the weeks turned into months, these questions revolved about the things I'd done, the places I'd been, and how I was living my life. My daughter is 13 years old and 5'10" tall, but I can still pick her up and I can still hold her in my arms. We talk every week now, and when I hold her, every time that I see her, and when I do, I just make sure that I keep that hot kettle just a little bit out of reach. Thank you.
0: Kemp Powers is an author and a celebrated writer and director for both stage and screen. His screen adaptation of his award-winning play, One Night in Miami, was nominated for an Academy Award. He's an amazing storyteller all around, and dare I say, a pretty great dad. In an email, Kemp gave me a little update. He said, in 2020, after my daughter graduated magna cum laude from her college in Arizona, she returned to Los Angeles and moved into my house. She's currently working at a Los Angeles publicity firm and continues to live at home with dad until she can save up enough to get her own place. You can find out more about Kemp and any of the stories you hear in this hour on our website, themoth.org. Coming up, a shared passion for the brilliance of birds, except for pigeons, when the Moth Radio Hour continues.
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0: This is the Moth Radio Hour from PRX. I'm Meg Bowles. Sometimes our love for things isn't appreciated by others in quite the same way. Something one person finds mundane might be magical through someone else's eyes. Our next storyteller, Neil Ashdown, developed a love of birds as a boy that has stuck with him long into adulthood. During the pandemic, the ordinary little feathered friends became lifelines. He said in an email, "In the midst of my not going out, a sparrowhawk sat in a tree and ate its meal, and then sat there digesting it for another hour. Birds always fail to disappoint me." Sounds like love to me. Neil shared a story that gives us a little insight into his particular ornithological obsession at an evening we produced at the Union Chapel in London. Here's Neil.
1: When I was 8 years old, I was in a primary school classroom drawing. I didn't know what I was drawing. And then when I'd finished my drawing, I realized what I'd drawn was a bird. And it was probably a robin. And from that moment on, I realized that the most important thing in the world was birds. Birds were brilliant. They still are. Birds can sing and fly. Think of anything else that can do both those things. Don't think too hard, it's not the point of the story. They can also dance and dive and swim. They are just brilliant. And the good thing about this was that my dad kind of agreed with me. And so we instantly struck up this common interest / obsession with birds. If we had summer holidays, the usual criteria didn't apply to our summer holidays as to its relative success or failure. We didn't judge it by the weather, for example. It was always in Scotland, so there was no point in judging it by the weather anyway. Or the landscape, which of course is beautiful in Scotland. We didn't judge it by that. No, we judged it by how many new birds we saw during that trip. There was one year when we saw nine. Nine. That was the best holiday ever. Better than anybody else's holiday here that you've ever had. It was fantastic. And so a lot of my childhood memories are sort of pivot around bird-related experiences. If I could choose one, I would choose the time we stopped our camper van in a lay-by. If there's anybody American here, it's like a little bit of a road off a main road. And there's a big patch of grass there. And we got out of the van and we started to get mobbed by a pair of lapwings. Now, lapwings are like... anybody know what a lapwing is? One person. There's so much work to do. A lapwing is like a small plover about the size of a crow, and it's also known as a peewit because of the noise it makes, which is peewit. That was a bit close to the mic, sorry about that. And so they mob you if you get near their nest. And so I'm getting mobbed and my dad's getting mobbed. And we get into the camper van, or we used to call it a caravette back then. I realise caravette sounds like some awful, trendy marketing solutions firm. But it was actually what we called a camper van back then. And we got inside and then we got ready for bed because we were staying overnight in our camper van in the lay-by. And then my dad, about dusk, got out the van again and walked back across the grass, and he came back quite excited, quite agitated, and he said, "I've found the nest. There's five eggs in it." And I was like, "Brilliant, brilliant, let's go, let's go, let's go, Dad." He said, "No, we have already disturbed the birds enough. We must leave them. You are in your pajamas. It is bedtime." So I thought, well, that is so unfair. I lay in bed in my sleeping bag just railing against the injustice of this pointless, spiteful decision. And I woke up sort of in the morning after a very sulky night's sleep. And I was actually woken up, it was about 5:45, way too early, by a rough hand shaking my shoulder. And then two big hands picked me up, shook off my sleeping bag and dropped me into a pair of Wellington boots. Threw a coat on me, still had my pyjamas on, and we walked out across the dew-soaked, tussocky grass back towards the nest. And when we got to the brink of the nest, the eggs had gone and had been replaced by five little downy brown chicks. beautiful little baby birds. They'd hatched in the night. When I romanticise it in my head, I think there's still little bits of dried yolk on their fur. And just before we get to too close, they start to lift up on really long legs, their outsized legs, and totter off over the tussocky grass, a bit like drunk women on stilettos. Or, if that offends you, drunk men on stilettos. Drunk people on stilettos. But it was wonderful. It was the most exultant moment of my young life. It was just heaven. Cut to about 41 years later, give or take a month, and I'm holding that selfsame hand, and I'm in an ambulance, and my dad is on his back, and he's frailer and he's paler, and he looks like he's dying. I think he is dying. His breath is shallow, his feet have swollen up into a grotesque way. He might have pneumonia, his kidneys are just not working, he hasn't been able to hear for years. And I'm holding his hand and I'm looking at him and I'm thinking, well, if this is it, then this is it. He keeps telling us he's had a good life. He doesn't need any more life. There's nothing else to achieve particularly. If this is it, it'll be fine. And there's no need to grieve. Just let him go, because there are lots of losses. You suffer as a child with your parent. There are little losses, little moments of grief during your life. When he can't put you on his shoulders anymore, that's a loss. When he drops you off at university, in my case university, and waves goodbye, and you're standing there on your own two feet, on your own, that's a loss. When you're going for a walk looking for birds and you turn around and your dad, far from being 50 yards in front of you, is 100 yards behind you, and he looks old, that's a loss. And this is a loss too, this strange distortion of my father lying in an ambulance. And the other thing I think is that if he is going to die, given my work schedule at the moment, it would be really good if it was around now, because I've got to go back to finish off my theatre tour. I'm doing a theatre tour in Houston, Texas. I've got to fly back there. And actually, I know that sounds callous, but I've been working with these people for about 4 or 5 months, and during that time, they have seen me through my 50th birthday in Brooklyn, got me very, very drunk, paid for me to go and see LeBron James play basketball, one of the greatest experiences of my life as well, and then I got very, very poorly myself. My stomach was very, very bad, and they helped me through that, and I never missed a show, and they have looked after me, and I owe them the last month of this tour. I owe them Houston. So we get to the hospital, and somehow my dad gets into a bed on the ward, and then the next day he's a bit brighter, actually. He's perked up a bit. And then he's not well. He's not going to get better, I don't think, but he's perkier, you know. And then that continues for a few more days, and it gets to the point where I hear from my brothers and sisters that my dad has decreed that in no circumstances must I stay here. I must go to Houston and finish the tour. So I get to the point where I have to go. I have to get on a train. So I go and see him for what might be the last time. I try to think of something profound to say or something useful to say. So as any Englishman would do, I end up sitting there saying nothing and listening to the birds that are singing outside. There's blackbirds and there's a robin. There's a pied wagtail flittering around. They like car parks, so inevitably they're there. And there's also pigeons, a few pigeons cooing around. I hate pigeons, actually. When I say I love all birds, I don't love all birds. I hate pigeons. I have a visceral contempt for pigeons. I think they're the shittest bird ever invented. They're tiny little pinheads, and, you know, they're bloody everywhere. It doesn't matter where you go in the world, there's always pigeons. And they fly quite impressively, so they always look like they might be something more interesting. Ooh, that could be a hawk. No, it's another effing pigeon. It's another pigeon. I don't like pigeons. So anyway, I sort of lean forward because I have to go. And I lean forward, and my dad, who, as I've said, is hard of hearing and wouldn't have heard the blackbird or the robin or anything like that. I lean forward to him and I say, I love you. And he says, what? And I say, I love you. And I stand up, kiss him on the cheek, and I walk out the hospital ward. And just as I'm leaving, I hear my dad say, in a loud voice, "I know you do!" So I get on a train, and I get on a plane, and I'm in Houston, and I'm doing my show. And probably 2.5 weeks later, at about 8:30 in the morning, I get a phone call, and it's my wife. And my wife says, "Hello, darling, how are you?" I say, "I'm fine, how are you?" She says, yeah, I'm good. "How was the show?" "Oh, it's great. Yeah, it's good. It's going very well, thanks." "Good. Well, your dad passed, and then the line goes dead on the word passed." And I'm thinking, oh no, it's got to be passed away. So I'm waiting for the phone to ring, but it takes a bit of a while for the phone to ring again. I'm thinking, well, it doesn't have to be away. Could be past wind. Could be past muster in a series of difficult physical tests. It could be past caring. The phone rings again, and it's my wife. She says, "What happened?" I said, "I don't know. The line went dead." She said, "Well, your dad passed away this morning." Okay. So it's a strange thing when your eyes absolutely fill with tears in an instant, but that's what happened. And I listened to the rest of the story, and I heard the fact that my mum was with him, and she read a beautiful poem to him as he passed away by W.B. Yeats, and I thought, that's good. That's a good way to go. And I went out into the lounge in our apartment in Houston, and I sort of felt, in a strange way, as close to my dad as I ever felt, and easily as far away from my family as I'd ever felt. And I looked out the window. Before I could do that, Stu, one of my colleagues, came out of his room and said, "All right, mate." And I said, "He's gone." And he held me and let me cry a lot more, which I did a lot, very hard, for about 30 seconds and then stopped. And then I looked out this window, and by the window that's overlooking a busy Houston street, there is a telegraph wire. And as I look out the window, a bird comes out of the sky and lands on the telegraph wire. And it's a pigeon. And I look at the pigeon, and the pigeon looks at me. It's quite a jaunty little chap, you know. Looks at me as if to say, "All right, mate." And I look at him, and I say, No, I'm sorry. If you think you are going to be the punctuation mark at the end of the story of my father's life and my relationship to him, if you think you are going to be the point where it comes full circle, if you think you are going to supply some sort of congruency to the narrative arc of my life with my dad, then you are sadly mistaken, sir, because you are a pigeon. And my dad was an eagle. My dad was an owl. My dad was an eagle owl. So the pigeon looks at me and somewhat apologetically lifts off and flies away. And I watch it go. And so I'm still waiting for the punctuation mark. That was about 2 years ago. Hasn't arrived yet. All I'm left with is a sense of absence, that something's not there. But every so often, I get a sense Daddy is still around. The last time it happened was about a year ago. I was in a Cornish woodland in a clearing, sunshine dappling through the leaves, and this little wood was full of song and wing, and my father was in every note and in every feather. Thank you.
0: That was the actor, writer, and improv comedian Neil Ashdown. Neil still feels his father when birds are about. In an email, he told me, "My mom was on her own during the COVID lockdowns, and the birds and the feeders in the garden probably kept her going more than anything else. And in that, I'd like to think that Dad is keeping her going." When I asked Neil about his thoughts on love, he said, "Love has its flip side, loss. Once you lose a treasured loved one, it sharpens the love for those left behind and the fear of losing them. I deeply love what I'm grateful for, and I'm grateful for what and who I love. As Neil mentioned in his story, he thinks of his father as owlish, and he almost got a tattoo of an owl after his father died, but thought he'd probably think that was stupid. And he added, "I'm not very good with paint, so I resisted." You can find out more about Neil and see pictures of him and his father on their bird adventures on our website, themoth.org. Something I love about working at The Moth is listening to stories that come in on our pitch line. 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That's 877-799-6684. 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

0: This is the Moth Radio Hour from PRX. I'm Meg Bowles, and our final story in this hour comes from Esther McManus. 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
1: Good evening. I am so proud to be here. And I thank you for being here. So my story is, some 35 years ago, I was asked to open a restaurant called Le Bas in the University of Pennsylvania campus in Philadelphia. It was called Le Bas because it started as a school bus. We made things that at the time seemed and were really very unusual, and nobody made them. French baguette, crusty bread, brioche, even the tricky croissant. We were so popular that we had to open a real bakery to be ready for the demand. So my boss and I, David, went all over the world, France, Germany, New York, Seattle, begging bakers to teach us their trade. Soon, we had bread in almost every table in the restaurant of Philadelphia. We were a hit. Then, one day, out of the blue, in 1998, I received a call from a woman who was scouting to find bakers to be guests at the Julia Child TV show. And she asked me to send my croissants to her to try them. I couldn't believe my ears. For me, you understand, it's a real dream. I was born in Marrakech, Morocco, in 1936. The 13th child of my family, and the last one. My saint mother cooked and baked every day except Shabbat. My father was a rabbi and a farmer. Every morning, when I would wake up, I'd see my mother and her maid blowing on a small charcoal burner to make a fire in order to heat water to make the daily bread. We did not have electricity. I was mesmerized to look at my maid stooped on a small, low table with this huge mass of dough kneading it while her whole body is rocking to make it crackle and beautiful, while my mother encouraged her to do it a little longer, please, until this dough became silky and bubbly. Then they made round loaves, left them to rise until they were ready to go to the public oven to be baked. It was my job as a little girl coming from school to bring the golden loaves home. They smelled so good, and I felt that that was the time, the my passion for the magic of flower and water was planted in me and never left. And here I was receiving a call from Julia Child. I better be ready. So every day I made batch after batch of croissants. Imagine how happy my neighbors were. When the day came to send the croissants to Julia, I wrapped every one individually, froze it, packed it lovingly, and wrote her a letter in French. Chère Julia, partir, c'est mourir un peu, which means to leave is to die a little. Same for my croissants. They left me, so they died a little. But here is a way to revive them and bring them back to life. In a 300 degree oven, Fahrenheit, please. Bake them for 10 minutes and enjoy. I then tied the bag into my bicycle and went to FedEx. They assured me the croissants will arrive the next morning to Cambridge, Massachusetts, right your home. Then it all hit me. I just sent croissant to Julia Child. Me, this little girl who saw the most basic bread made in the most primitive way by women who did not know how to read and write. And now I'm sending chic, elegant croissants to this divinity called Julia Child. But I was worried. Will she like them? How many bakers sent her their croissants? I did not sleep that night because I went through despair to hope. In the morning, at 10:30, the phone rang. Esther! I love your buttery croissant. Would you be on my show? I lost my voice. I couldn't talk. I think I said, merci. Julia. A month later, I went to Boston for the show. I carted a suitcase with croissants, fresh, frozen, pain au chocolat, almond croissants, and those that were frozen in different stages of the making of a croissant, just in case I would need them in the show. When I arrived to Julia's home, which was also the studio, I was in another world. Cameras everywhere, screens, people running around. No one even noticed I was there. Then Julia arrived, bigger than life. She graciously introduced me to the guest audience, and then she became the student, and I the teacher. But the air conditioning did not work. The heat was intense, humid. The dough was melting in my hands. I couldn't do anything. I was nervous, but determined. Thank God I had those doughs. I took one of them, filled it with the butter, wrapped it in the butter, gave the regular turns, the classical turns for puff pastry, and went through every step of every move that you make for the croissants. You have to understand, croissants are capricious and they don't forgive much. But when they went to the oven, a miracle happened. All those layers, butter dough, butter dough, butter dough, butter dough, all rose harmoniously at the same time and produced the best croissant. It was a triumph. Julia said, in her face, with the biggest joy I ever saw her showing, she took a piece of a hot croissant, huge one, in her mouth. And while chewing on it, she showed this beautiful inside of the croissant to the audience and said to me, even in France, they don't make croissants like these anymore. Then she added, keep the tradition alive. Here's this little girl from Marrakesh spending her life pursuing her passion for what flower magic can do in multitude ways. Yes, Julia, I am keeping the tradition alive. Thank you.

That was Esther McManus. Over the years, she and Julia developed a friendship, and Esther told me about a night when Julia came to Philadelphia and Esther invited her for dinner. At first, it was meant to be a small affair, but the guest list quickly grew to include all the chefs in Philadelphia. So she put them to work. The menu, she said, was a simple Moroccan home meal with couscous, grilled racks of lamb, miniature bastillas, which is a Moroccan pigeon pie, and a French dessert, millefeuille. The evening was a success. Julia loved the meal, and they all apparently enjoyed the wine a little too much. Esther says for her, baking is like a disease with no cure, but a good disease. Her advice is to be patient when you bake and do it over and over again until your fingers learn to recognize when the dough is right. She says that baking is hard, boring at times, and unforgiving, but for her, the reward is always making someone happy. You can find a recipe for Esther's amazing croissants in Julia Child's book, Baking with Julia, and on our website, themoth.org.

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This episode of the Moth Radio Hour was produced by me, Jay Allison, Catherine Burns, and Meg Bowles, who also hosted and directed the stories in the show. Co-producer is Vicky Merrick, associate producer Emily Couch. The rest of the Moth's leadership team includes Sarah Haberman, Sarah Austin-Jeunesse, Jennifer Hickson, Kate Tellers, Jennifer Birmingham, Marina Kluche, Suzanne Rust, Brandon Grant, Inga Gladowski, Sarah Jane Johnson, and Aldi Kaza. Moth stories are true as remembered and affirmed by the storytellers. Our theme music is by The Drift. Other music in this hour from Adrian Legg, Wolf Peck, George Brandel Egloff, and Stefan Rembel. We received funding from the National Endowment for the Arts. 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

0: Welcome to The Inquiry on the BBC World Service. I'm Tanya Beckett. In early September, Italian Prime Minister Giorgia Meloni broke the record of leading the longest-serving government since the Second World War.
1: Meloni's a Eurosceptic and she's a nationalist. She would probably refer to it as adhering to traditional values.
0: But how closely has she stuck to her campaign agenda?
2: When you get into power and you realise that without the European Union, Italy wouldn't go anywhere, you start moving your position very much more in favour of the European Union.
0: Before the end of 2027, Meloni will face election and she has a rival for the right-wing vote.
3: In a way, Vannacci is trying to beat the right and Meloni herself on the same ground she used to beat the left.
0: This week on The Inquiry, we're asking, how did Italian politics become stable?
4: BBC News with David Harper. In Britain, five men have been arrested on suspicion of explosive and terrorism offences after a major incident near a Royal Air Force base used by the US military. President Trump said the men had planned to cause significant damage and praised British police for arresting them.
5: Working with Britain, it was an amazing job. We had them under investigation. They were looking to do big damage to our fort. And working with the British worked out great.
6: Were they migrants?
5: It may have been Scotland Yard, I don't know. We worked with a lot of them. We had them under view for a long time and we got them.
4: Duncan Kennedy has more detail.
7: Residents from more than 80 houses in Welford had to leave their homes after a major incident was declared. At a press conference, Gloucestershire Police said its officers had arrested five men. No further details were given. The case is now being handled by counter-terrorism officers. Footage filmed

0: From a helicopter show bomb disposal teams sending robots towards three white vans parked in the village. Gloucestershire's temporary chief constable, Maggie Blythe, said the matter was now contained, but that a cordon around the village would be in place for some time.
1: In Yemen, fighting is intensifying around the city of Taiz, where government forces, supported by a Saudi-led coalition, are trying to halt a new advance by Iranian-backed Houthi fighters. Nawal Al-Maghafi reports from Yemen.
2: Taiz sits at a vital intersection between Houthi-controlled territory in northern Yemen and government-held areas in the south. But it's here, on the western approaches, where some of the fiercest fighting is now taking place. Control of this high ground matters because it overlooks the routes between Taiz and the territory the Houthis have captured towards Mocha. And there are signs the battle could intensify further. Contacts on the Houthi side have told the BBC they're consolidating troops for a major offensive. Government forces say they're aware of the preparations and are reinforcing their own positions.
1: The head of the Kherson region in southern Ukraine says the military has used drones to deliver 4 tons of food and medicines to a town occupied by Russia that's enduring a humanitarian crisis. Oleksandr Prokhudin called the operation in Oleshki one of the largest of its kind. He said some 2,000 people still in the town have no food, electricity or water supplies. The Kremlin has acknowledged the situation in Oleshki is critical, but blames Ukraine for that. South Korea is demanding that Ukraine apologise in a row about 2 North Korean soldiers that Ukraine captured in Russia and later sent to South Korea. Seoul had been angered when President Zelensky announced the transfer in a speech last week. South Korea's President Lee Jae-myung called it a highly sensitive matter that Kiev had agreed to keep confidential. Ukraine has disputed that. You're listening to the latest world news from the BBC. Israel says it is revoking the status of Dutch diplomats in Ramallah in the occupied West Bank in response to the Netherlands banning imports originating in Israeli settlements in the Palestinian territory. Israel's foreign minister said the status of the representatives would expire in 7 days. In men's football, Ireland have beaten Israel 3-0 in a European Nations League tie that took place despite calls from some in Ireland to boycott it due to Israel's war in Gaza. Tensions preceded the match, which was played in Hungary. The Irish players wore black armbands to honour those killed in Gaza. The Israel Football Association said sport and politics needed to remain separate. More than 2,000 police officers have been deployed to quell violent protests at a university campus in the Punjab in northwestern India. Demonstrations began on Saturday after unproven claims circulated on social media that a female student had been raped at the private Lovely Professional University in Phagwara. Local media are reporting that on Sunday explosions were heard inside the campus and several police were injured. Police say they have regained control of the situation. Protesters have been holding marches in Caracas and other parts of Venezuela to demand the return of the opposition leader, Maria Corina Machado. Demonstrators chanted slogans such as "Elections Now" and "Maria Corina, your people are waiting for you," after the Nobel laureate was blocked from returning to the country. Here's Will Grant.
3: Protests like this one tell us about two elements, key elements, of the complaints of the demonstrators. The first is the support that still exists for Maria Corina Machado. The hopes of the opposition supporters in Venezuela are really pretty much solely pinned on her as an individual, that she seems like the person who would be president, and they want to see that happen. The other thing that it does is show the rejection of Delcy Rodriguez, the interim president, and her burgeoning relationship with Donald Trump.
1: BBC News.
4: Welcome to The Inquiry from the BBC World Service with me, Tanya Beckett. One question, 4 expert witnesses, and an answer. At the start of September, Italy's Prime Minister Giorgio Meloni, whilst rallying supporters in the southern city of Bari, celebrated a milestone.
5: Grazie Bari, grazie Puglia, viva questa terra, viva la nostra gente, viva sempre l'Italia, grazie!
4: Her government had just become the longest serving of Italy's post-war history, reaching 1,414 consecutive days in office, and surpassing a previous record set by media mogul turned political leader Silvio Berlusconi, whose second stint in government spanned from 2001 to 2005. Meloni pointed to her sustained stretch in office as evidence of the solidity of her right-wing coalition, claiming to have strengthened Italy at home and abroad. Certainly the length of her tenure is unusual for Italian politics. Italy has seen no fewer than 68 different governments across its 80-year history as a republic, making the average duration only a bit over a year. But before the end of 2027, voters in Italy get to have their say. This week on The Inquiry, we're asking, how did Italian politics become stable?
6: Part 1. The founding of the Republic.
7: My name is Rosario Forlenza and I'm associate professor at Lewis University in Rome.
4: At the end of World War II, Italy emerged from a tumultuous quarter of a century. It had weathered 20 years of fascist dictatorship under Benito Mussolini, known as Il Duce, then military defeat by the Allies in 1943, followed by nearly 2 years of civil war. Now at peace, the country was faced with the monumental task of rebuilding the authority of the state.
7: And so the problem after 1945 was not simply to restore elections. It was to reconstruct a democratic political community after the disaster of fascism and war. Italians had lived for 2 decades as subject of a dictatorship. And so the new political forces believed that democracy required new institutions, but also democratic citizens and a new basis of political legitimacy.
4: A national referendum led to the abolition of the monarchy and then the establishing of the modern Italian Republic in 1948. The foundations for democracy were drawn up by those who had emerged from resistance during the war and the struggle against fascism. There were two main political groups, the Christian Democrats, rooted in Catholic social movements, and the Communist Party, which grew out of Italy's workers' movement and the intellectual left.
7: The communists were not outsiders to the new democratic order. They had participated in the resistance, in the transition from fascism to democracy. One third of Italians voted for communists, and there were areas of the parties, the so-called Red Italy, roughly between Rome and Bologna, run by communists, where communists got the 80% of the popular vote.
4: So together, communists and Christian Democrats, alongside other anti-fascist forces, wrote the Constitution. Coming into force in 1948, it was carefully crafted to prevent the return of totalitarian rule.
7: The President of the Republic is not an executive president, he's elected indirectly by Parliament, and so power is deliberately dispersed rather than concentrated, because the founders had seen how liberal pre-fascist parliamentary institutions had been destroyed and how Benito Mussolini had concentrated power around themselves. And so their instinct after 1945 and their ideas was not to create a strong executive leader, but to make the exercise of power dependent on reciprocal control, institutions, parties, and parliament.
4: But if fascism ended after Mussolini's dictatorship, the emerging Cold War created a new anxiety. Italy was home to Western Europe's largest communist party, and many feared an electoral victory for the left could draw the country towards the Soviet Union. This meant there was only one dominant party left in government. So, for the next 50 years, the Christian Democrats were the senior partner in every governing coalition, maintaining a central grip on the prime ministry and preventing rival parties, chiefly the communists, from taking power.
7: The absence of alternation, the fact that one party was, to some extent, condemned to govern and another party a huge party, was condemned to be in opposition, created a long-term problem for democratic legitimacy and for accountability. Because a parliamentary democracy normally allows voters eventually to remove one government bloc and replace it with another. In Italy, this mechanism was severely constrained.
4: However, though the Christian Democrats were dominant, they did not control a majority of the votes. Instead, they relied on other minor parties to stay in power. This led to, effectively, a revolving door of political leaders.
7: And this is because Italy had a parliamentary and highly fragmented party system. Governments depended on coalitions, Christian Democrats and small parties, and those coalitions constantly had to be renegotiated. A disagreement could produce a government crisis, followed by a change of ministers or a new coalition formula, or actually a change of offices of one of the ministers without an elections, without fundamentally changing the political majority.
4: In the half century after the end of the Second World War, Italy was led by no fewer than 58 different governments. Then, in the early 1990s, a storm swept through Rome that changed everything. A massive legal investigation exposed a giant web of corruption in government. The revelations that emerged from the so-called Clean Hands probe led to the disintegration of the country's decades-long ruling parties. This laid the groundwork for a new era of politics that put the country on a very different path. One that was, for the first time in decades, prepared to include the far right.
6: Part 2, the rise of Giorgia Meloni.
4: In 1994, the man who was elected to lead Italy used his own television networks to broadcast his image daily, wore heavy makeup, dyed his hair, and told jokes at rallies. Long before politicians like Donald Trump in the United States or Jair Bolsonaro in Brazil rose to prominence, Silvio Berlusconi created the blueprint for modern right-wing populism. We've mentioned that current Prime Minister Giorgio Meloni has just exceeded his record for the number of days served in a single term. But Berlusconi was Prime Minister of Italy for three separate terms, between 1994 and 2011. In 2011, Berlusconi left office amid scandal and the aftermath of the global economic crisis. Meanwhile, Giorgia Meloni co-founded her own new right-wing party. But instead of seeking a place in the government, Meloni's Brothers of Italy functioned strictly in opposition. A decade passed and then came another difficult moment for the country, the COVID pandemic. A coalition of parties came together to guide Italy in a difficult time of need, pulling in nearly all major political forces. All that is, except the Brothers of Italy. Meloni had opted to stay out. Natalie Tocci is Professor of Practice at Johns Hopkins University School of Advanced International Studies. Our second expert witness says perhaps ironically, this decision set the scene for her rise to power almost 2 years later.
8: Well, I think it's actually really rather simple in the sense that she was the only party in the opposition. Back then, she represented 3% of the electorate. And in that time in opposition, that support grew from 3 to 30%. A very calculated gamble. I mean, she didn't really have much to lose. And indeed, it paid off extremely well.
4: In 2022, Meloni was elected as Prime Minister. True to the pattern of Italian politics, Brothers of Italy is part of a coalition, widely described as the country's most right-wing government since World War II. Meloni says her agenda is about defending Italy's national identity and strengthening borders.
8: Meloni's a Eurosceptic and she's a nationalist. She would probably refer to it as adhering to traditional values.
4: Even now, as Prime Minister, she continues to portray herself as an outsider.
8: She's always tried to cultivate this indeed fiery underdog image, which has kind of at times sat quite oddly with her own history. We're talking about someone who has been a member of parliament for a very, very, very long time, the best part of the last three decades, and someone who has been a minister and then obviously a prime minister for a very long time. So it's very difficult, actually, scratching the surface, to portray yourself as the underdog. But in a sense, it underlines how much of a good communicator she is, because she did actually manage to cultivate that image.
4: And the personality she presents is central to her success. In English, we might say it does what it says on the tin. In Italian, mantiene quello che promette.
8: She comes across as being quite genuine and authentic, which I think is one of really the key characteristics that makes someone a good politician these days. I think it's something that the public feels. Just think about Trump, for example. Trump is many things, but he comes across as being authentic. He is what he is. And I think it is something that people want and look for. Similarly, she has that. She comes across as being authentic, and this is part of the reason why she's such a skilled political communicator.
4: And Meloni has seemed quite eager to stay close to her political ideas.
8: For a very long time, not just in Italy, but in Europe and beyond, the far right really were pariah parties. And so if you choose that kind of political affiliation, and if you stick with it for basically your entire life, it's because you really believe in it. This is a sort of deep ideological conviction, which I think has really shaped who she is.
4: But if we're to understand her longevity, we need to look beyond Meloni's ideas and examine the Italy that brought her to power. Before we get to our third expert witness, I just want to thank you for listening to this edition of The Inquiry. We've got a huge archive of episodes for you to listen to, including Can China's Polar Silk Road Change Global Trade? And Why is Poland's Economy Booming? Just search for them in The Inquiry's podcast feed, and please do subscribe too, so that you never miss a thing.
6: Part 3. Fraternal Relations.
9: So I'm Professor Laila Simona Talani, and I'm Professor of International Political Economy and Italian Politics at King's College London, as well as the Director of the Centre for Italian Politics.
4: We're going to say again here, and apologies for labouring the point, Italian politics has a very long tradition of coalition governments. Now, this is important when we take a moment to examine the context in which Giorgia Meloni was elected. As we've said, the country was badly battered by the COVID pandemic. It has one of the most elderly populations in the world and was the first Western nation to experience a major outbreak. When elections came around in 2022, Meloni became prime minister, but it wasn't as a direct result of winning a majority of the ballot.
9: The centre-right all united in 2022, in September 22, when they got to power, they had 42% of the votes, and the left, centre-left, if they had been united, they had 46%, but the left was not united, the left coalition, and so she gain power. That basically only means that she didn't have the majority of the electorate, but she rose to power only because the centre-left was very divided.
4: Nonetheless, Meloni has struggled to follow through on her pre-election goals, the first of which concerns migration. Before her appointment as Italy's prime minister, one of Meloni's most prominent campaign pledges was a call to establish a naval blockade in the Mediterranean Sea in order to physically block migrant boats from departing Libya and Tunisia. Meloni argued that Italy needed stronger border controls to curb irregular migration and protect the country's national identity.
9: So I wouldn't really say that she changed at all position on migration. She was strict, and she still is very strict. The only problem is she failed on migration. So it's not that she changed the idea, it's that she did not obtain the objectives or the goals that she said she would obtain.
4: Then there is the question of Meloni's attitude towards Europe, which was, before her election, shall we say, distinctly negative.
10: Before becoming Prime Minister, Meloni served as President of the European Conservatives and Reformist Party, a bloc of right-wing and Eurosceptic parties from across Europe. But since being in office, Meloni has embraced what one might term Eurorealism, appearing to get on famously with other leaders in the bloc. Our third expert witness says that Meloni has had to adjust her attitude for multiple reasons, the first being that Italy receives substantial funding from Brussels.
9: When you get into power and you realise that without the European Union, Italy wouldn't go anywhere, you start moving your position very much more in favour of the European Union. It's a lot of money. And it was given into instalments to Italy, so she needed to keep very good relationship with the European Union to get the money.
10: Finally, it's worth saying that Europe's political wind has shifted in Meloni's direction, bringing her closer to the norm.
9: Now the European Union is very much similar in terms of political ideas to the ones of Meloni's. Ms. Meloni has very similar ideas to the ideas that the majority in power at the European level has. And that is the third reason why she actually moved more away from Euroscepticism and more in favour of the European Union.
10: But will all of this be enough to keep her in power come the elections, which must take place by December of next year? Time for our fourth expert witness.
6: Part 4, the voters' verdict.
10: The next general election must take place no later than at the end of 2027. But there are suggestions that Prime Minister Meloni is considering calling an earlier vote as soon as April 2027 to secure a second term before a potential slide in approval ratings.
7: Lorenzo Pregliasco, co-founder of Utrend, a polling agency in Italy. If you want, also political analyst and adjunct professor at University of Bologna, based on how much time you have to introduce me.
10: Our fourth expert witness suggests that Meloni's longevity in government alone stands in her favour.
7: I think stability will become an asset for Giorgia Meloni in the campaign. She will try to project this image of stability, of reliability, of political strength against an opposition that is seen by many as not really credible when it comes to leadership, when it comes to a common platform for the country, and when it comes to the core idea of being able to provide the country with a stable and reliable government in the future.
10: And to many, whether out of necessity or not, some of her hardline views seem to have moderated.
7: It is certainly true that she adapted herself. She adapted her rhetoric, her tones. She became way more cooperative with Europe, for example, than many expected. And so in a way, Meloni in government is not entirely the same politician she was in the opposition.
10: What then are her concrete accomplishments?
7: She will probably try to tell Italian voters that you may not agree with her on every policy, on everything the government did, but you know what she stands for. So she maybe will not have major achievements, major policy achievements. She cannot say that she was able to pass major legislation in her government. There were 3 constitutional reforms promised at the beginning of the Meloni government. Only one was approved, the judicial reform, and then it was rejected by Italian voters at the referendum. So in terms of structural intervention, there's not much she can bring to the table for the next electoral campaign.
10: But when it comes to Meloni's vulnerability, we must have a look at a new entry to the political scene. Roberto Vernacci, the former army general, has launched his own far-right party, Futuro Nazionale, attempting to capitalise on precisely the same issues that once propelled Meloni to power: immigration and crime.
7: In a way, Vannacci is trying to beat the right and Meloni herself on the same ground she used to beat the left. Probably she will try to tell Italian voters that a vote for Vannacci is a vote for the left, that a vote for Vannacci is basically pointless because the only effect of voting Vannacci is making it likelier for the left to win the general election. And this is what the election campaign will look like if the centre-right coalition doesn't strike a deal with Vannacci.
10: Could Meloni's best option then be to bring Vannacci into government with her? That is, of course, if she wins enough votes.
7: It is unlikely that the centre-right will find and strike a deal with Vannacci, because it would make the centre-right coalition look way more extreme to moderate voters. And this would prove very hard to do, especially for Forza Italia, that is the centrist, moderate party of the coalition. But surely there is still a chance that in the end, the centre-right will be forced to form a coalition also with Futuro Nazionale. I would say that the more Vannacci grows in polls, the likelier it is.
10: Whilst the ballot box is often hard on incumbent leaders, perhaps this is her strongest card, which is why she's gearing up to play it.
7: But I think she will not be judged by voters, as we can say, against the Almighty. Voters don't judge governments against the Almighty. They judge governments against the opposition, against the real alternative. And I think her game will be to tell Italian voters that in spite of all the shortcomings, in spite of the fact that the government could have done more, she is still more reliable, more credible, and preferable than the current opposition.
10: Now we return to our question. How did Italian politics become stable? Prime Minister Meloni has set a new record for post-war Italy as leading the longest-serving administration in almost 80 years. She faces an election by the end of next year, and there's speculation she'll opt to call a ballot sooner rather than later. If she wins, then Italy could enter new political territory. If Italian politics are to continue in a stable phase, then the proof will come in the end from the electorate. This inquiry was presented by me, Tania Beckett. The producer was Matt Toulson. The researcher was Amelia Cox. The editor was Tom Bigwood. And the technical producer, Cameron Ward.
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0: Welcome to Assignment from the BBC World Service. I'm John Murphy and I've just been in Poland to explore why so many Polish people have turned against their Ukrainian neighbours. In February 2022, when Russia launched its full-scale invasion, the Poles opened their homes and their hearts to millions of Ukrainian refugees. 4 years later, that's changed dramatically. Why? That's after the news.
1: BBC News with David Harper. Five men remain in custody in Britain on suspicion of explosive and terrorism offences after a major incident near an airbase used by the US military since March to launch attacks against Iran. Counter-terrorism police are understood to be investigating whether Iran is linked to the incident. President Trump has told the US news website Axios that American and Iranian negotiators will hold more talks later this week. Officials from both countries met last week on the sidelines of the United Nations General Assembly. Fighting is intensifying around the Yemeni city of Taiz, where pro-Saudi government forces are trying to halt a new advance by Iran-backed Houthi fighters. Taiz sits at a vital intersection between Houthi-controlled territory in the north and government-held areas in the south. The head of the southern Ukrainian Kherson region says the military has used drones to deliver 4 tons of aid to a town occupied by Russia that's enduring a humanitarian crisis. Alexander Prokudin called the operation in Oleshki one of the largest of its kind. The US ambassador to China says President Donald Trump has offered to sell weapons to his Chinese counterpart by way of justifying a pending US arms sale to Taiwan. Speaking to Fox News Sunday following President Xi Jinping's visit to Washington last week, David Perdue said Mr. Trump had downplayed the sale to Taiwan as one of the many that the US makes around the world. Israel says it's revoking the status of Dutch diplomats in Ramallah in the occupied West Bank in response to the Netherlands banning imports from Israeli settlements there. Britain, France and Canada have also banned imports from Israeli settlements. Protesters have been holding marches in Caracas and other parts of Venezuela to demand the return of the opposition leader, Maria Corina Machado. Ms. Machado's team says she's tried to re-enter Venezuela 7 times unsuccessfully since she left last December to collect her Nobel Peace Prize. BBC News.
2: Oh, gosh. Maria's rushed ahead. Where are you? Oh, there she is. Bring in her step.
0: Welcome to Assignment from the BBC World Service. I'm John Murphy, and I'm following this energetic 66-year-old Maria Krull as she takes us on a quick tour of the building, part of a health charity she set up 36 years ago in the town of Zamość in southeast Poland.
2: Ah, this looks like a gym.
3: This is the first rehabilitation and therapeutic center for children. 1992 started. And after, we organized a lot of facilities for adults, for example. So now we have 12.
2: 12 different centers.
3: In Zamość and around Zamość. And help 300, 400 families. We have schools. We have health centers. We have social care centers, residential places, workshops.
2: And on the wall there, there's the big sign. This is Krokiem,
3: which means step by step. Pas à pas in France.
2: That's the name of your association.
3: The name is good for different languages.
2: You have a son who's also
3: yes,
2: disabled.
3: Yes, my son has cerebral palsy, and now he's 41 years old.
2: Wow.
3: On the power chair. But clever.
2: Well, so are you, I'm sure. And the thing is, Maria, your organisation has been helping a lot of Ukrainians, particularly since 2022, since the full-scale invasion.
3: Yes, a lot.
0: If there's ever a good example of a Polish person who's gone out of her way to help Ukrainian refugees, Maria is it. When Russia invaded, she and her colleague put posters up in western Ukraine offering help to refugees with disabled children.
3: So we stopped sleep by 2 months.
2: So you didn't sleep for 2 months?
3: Yes.
2: At the beginning of the full-scale invasion?
3: A lot of adrenaline.
2: It was adrenaline.
3: And very important work.
2: So as a result of that, lots of Ukrainians came here?
3: 300 families.
2: 300 families.
3: 500 families.
2: So that's a lot of people, because each family would have had several members.
3: Yes, and with dogs and cats. And stay in our places. We gave them two small rooms for 3-4 days, and we looked for support, for help in different places, in Poland, in Germany, in Sweden, in different places. Because I am a doctor, I want to help children and different people. And because we Polish people, we understand very good the terrible time of war. Because in Poland, we have very bad periods.
2: Yes, you've got a tough history.
3: Yes, and our enemy is Russia. Every time is Russia. So we identify with them, with Ukrainian people, because our common enemy.
0: Maria raised hundreds of thousands of euros from donors around the world. Three families are still living here, while other Ukrainian children come in for regular treatment. And yet, 4 years on, listen to this from her.
3: We had a lot of problems with Ukrainian people because they stayed, no 3 days, but 3 years, 4 years, you know. So this period, a lot of problems like in maybe in Polish people, you know, with alcohol, with not good order and different things. So we are tired, a little tired after this support because it isn't our duty, you know. A lot of people in Ukraine ask me as a doctor, help me with operation, with surgery, with different places. Not help me because of war, but help me because our health service was worse than in Poland.
2: So you're saying some Ukrainians maybe took advantage?
3: Yes, of course.
2: So you've gone from quite positive at the beginning to quite negative now. Is that a fair representation?
3: A little like this, yes.
0: Opinion polls show that when Russia's full-scale invasion began, more than 90% of Polish people held positive feelings about Ukrainians. Millions of refugees poured across the border and Polish families took them in. The Polish government gave them financial support and fast-tracked work permits and residency. Meanwhile, weapons went the other way to help Ukraine defend itself. But today, surveys show that more than half of Polish people have negative feelings, and many want the million or so refugees to go back. Attacks, both verbal and physical, on Ukrainians in Poland have risen significantly, though admittedly from a low base. We've travelled to another of Krok za Krokiem's properties, where those three Ukrainian families Maria mentioned are still living. With me is Grzegorz Soku, who's helping me with this story and translating.
4: Hello.
5: Hello. Valentina.
4: Valentina.
0: We meet Valentina and her 15-year-old daughter.
5: Hello. Julia.
4: Hello.
0: It's really hot. The fan is on.
4: So we've come into Valentina's room. And her daughter, clearly disabled daughter, is on a screen there. She's watching some kind of film. Yeah. Valentina, how long have you been here with your daughter?
5: Just 3 years minęło.
6: 3 years already have passed.
4: And where from?
5: I'm from Ukraine in the Ternopil region.
6: It's quite close to the Polish border. It's western Ukraine.
0: Valentina says Julia's dad is also disabled and has a part-time job as a truck driver back in Ukraine, while her other daughter has been finishing a master's degree there. But for now, it's not safe to take Julia back.
6: We came to the centre and she liked it very much. There's a place where you can have everything in one place, you know, medical and rehabilitation in the school. And we were able to stay, which is so good. She loves it. She's not afraid. She has everything in one place. She likes it very much. For instance, she has this tablet that she uses for communication, a communicator, because she doesn't speak at all. But using the communicator, she can express everything.
2: So Julia here is on her...
7: Rozmawiać. On the pad. Ja. Mam na imię Julia.
5: Ile masz lat?
2: My name's Julia.
5: Tak, Julia.
7: Mam 15 lat. Chodzę do 8 klasy.
6: I am 15, I go to the 8th grade.
2: On this pad, there are all sorts of symbols that she can flick through.
5: Prawie o wszystkim można z nią porozmawiać.
6: You can talk to her about anything, almost okay. anything you want.
5: No, to jest bardzo dobrze, to tutaj w Polsce taki How? Komunikat
6: It's great. Do początku. This is we're here in Poland that we got this communicator.
5: W ogóle jak przyjechali, ona nie rozumiała w ogóle po polsku nic.
6: It's great for me because she's learned Polish. When we came here, we couldn't speak any Polish. She didn't understand any Polish at all. And now she's learned, so she can speak Polish and Ukrainian using this.
2: Wow.
6: We didn't have access to such a program.
2: So 15-year-old Julia here, who cannot communicate verbally, is using this tablet in front of her. So, Julia, do you like living here in Poland? She's pressing...
5: Tak, yes.
2: She's pressed a green triangle and it says tak, yes.
5: Tak, yes. Yes.
2: So, do you think, Julia, you'd like to stay in Poland or would you like to go back to Ukraine?
5: Ona chce zostać w Polsce I chce...
6: Valentina's responding for her daughter, saying, you know, she wants to stay here in Poland and stay at school, but she also wants to go back to Ukraine where her father is and her sister is, and she wants her school and home to be in one place. She wants all of that. But right now it's not possible.
2: Mm. And talking about the help you've received here, are you grateful?
6: Czuje pani wdzięczność za to?
5: No, bardzo wdzięczna. Ja zawsze dziękuję, bardzo wdzięczna.
6: Of course, very much. I always thank, because they've done so much for my child and for me.
2: But you'd rather be together as a family if you could be. Yeah.
6: This is how our daughter is, and this is how we have to deal with it. You know, what's good for her is good for all of us.
2: Thank you both. Thank you, Julia. Thank you, Valentina.
7: Dziękuję.
2: Dziękuję. Thank you. Thank you in Polish.
0: Last year, Poland's new president, Karol Nawrocki, who was supported by the right-wing Law and Justice Party, vetoed legislation which would have prolonged state benefits for Ukrainian refugees. Most of those have now been cut. That's affected Maria too, as her funding to support refugees has been curbed, making it difficult to pay the bills for accommodation, water, electricity.
3: It is incredible that for people like these, cut the money for disabled people.
2: The most vulnerable people.
3: Yes.
8: It was a bank here.
6: Oh, really?
8: Yeah. And there is a say, yeah. Okay. So,
0: a bit over an hour's drive northwest of Zamość, Milena Kloszkowska is showing us around this 100-year-old building in the city of Lublin. She's a board member of Homo Faber, a prominent Polish human rights NGO. We're in a community centre they call Baobab, like the tree, a place to gather safely.
8: We have a lot of services here. We are helping people with taxes, with the legalization. We have a lawyer, psychologist. We work in English, Russian, Ukrainian and Polish language, of course. So we are trying to help people. Because here in Lublin we have a lot of people from Ukraine, from Belarus and from Zimbabwe.
2: Zimbabwe?
8: Yeah.
2: Given that you where you work and that you work to help some of these refugees, have you recognized more anti-Ukrainian feeling?
8: Yes, of course. People are afraid. People are afraid to take children on the playground during the holiday.
2: The Ukrainians are afraid?
8: They are afraid to speak in Ukrainian language on the street.
2: Because?
8: Because Polish people are so angry and we're still seeing a new attacks on the social media, etc., etc. So they are afraid because a lot of people can scream to them something, you know, like back to Ukraine. A politician started to said that, oh, they took a lot of money from us, they should always thank us, but they are not. They are speaking in the media that we have to stop the help. You know, people in Poland, I think, really like to have an enemy. This is the highest moment with the aggression to Ukrainian people here in Poland.
2: Who are you blaming for this sort of change of attitude from the love position 4 years ago to this really anti-Ukrainian feeling?
8: I think it started with the Russian bots, because they started a few years ago.
0: Milena's referring to Russian bots, automized accounts used for online attacks.
8: So they are started, but our politician So that, okay, that works. People like it in Poland. They love to prepare, you know, commentary that back to your country. I think they catch the occasion and they use it.
2: And do you expect all this anti-Ukrainian feeling to increase? Or do you think this is just a temporary problem?
8: I hope that this is temporary, but I'm afraid that not, that it will be still higher and higher.
0: Much of the political rhetoric in Poland during last year's presidential election campaign and ahead of next year's parliamentary election has been hostile towards Ukraine and Ukrainians here in Poland. They're often accused of sponging off the Polish state, of not being grateful enough that there are just too many of them. Though the evidence points to Ukrainians paying their taxes and boosting Poland's GDP, for instance, in 2024 by 2.7%.
8: I can show you the big kitchen. So here we have a big kitchen.
0: Upstairs in the kitchen area, we meet Olga. Her young child is chewing on a sweet and some cucumber. And sitting at a table is her 18-year-old daughter with a plate of dumplings. Mother and three daughters, including a baby, came here 4 years ago. Olga speaks Polish now and works as a psychologist with children with disabilities here in Lublin. Most Ukrainians in Poland have jobs. The employment rates are incredibly high, about 75% for recent refugees, though many of those jobs are below their qualifications. As for pre-war Ukrainian migrants, more than 90% are employed.
2: Obviously, you've been getting on well here, it seems. But as a Ukrainian, do you ever worry nowadays when you go outside, just in the street?
6: My daughter has had an incident like that happened to her when she was on the bus and someone addressed her in an aggressive, vulgar way and was calling her names, and someone who was abusing alcohol, that kind of person, but, you know, telling her to, you know, get the F out and go back to Ukraine and such.
2: Just to be clear, was this, did you get the abuse because he heard you speaking Ukrainian?
6: So I was speaking with a friend in Ukrainian, and there was a man who started sort of cursing at me.
0: She was 15 at the time.
6: So I have a friend whose friend had this situation where she was walking and talking to someone in Ukrainian, and there was a guy passing by on a bicycle, and he passed them, and then he turned around, came back, and he cut her on her arm with a knife, with a blade, so that she actually has now problems with her fingers. He cut some of the veins. He was caught, but then he has some documents from the psychiatrist. So the police got him, but they couldn't do anything. I speak to my youngest daughter only in Polish in public spaces, on the bus, for instance. Only at home, speaking Ukrainian. And here in Baobab, we can speak Ukrainian, and I know no one will sort of turn against us for that. But I'm a little afraid, and I'm careful, so I stick to Polish in public.
0: This region has a troubled history. Borders have shifted back and forth over the centuries. Lviv, for example, now in Ukraine, was, before the Second World War, the Polish city of Lvov. During the Austro-Hungarian Empire, it had been Lemberg. In World War II, it was captured by the Soviets, then the Nazis, then the Soviets again, who pushed Poland's frontiers westwards. That dark history has reared its head again recently. Just by the side of the motorway west of Zamość, there's a giant memorial.
2: Yes, it's certainly a very dramatic monument. It's about, 15 metres high. It's pretty tall. Shape of the Polish eagle with a cross in the middle. At the bottom, there's this family group, two children holding onto their parents, and the mother is holding onto a baby, and the father's just behind her, holding up a crucifix, and there are flames at the bottom. The writing says, Volinia Massacre.
6: This is the same word that we use for the massacre of the innocent in the Bible, Rzeź Niewiniątek.
2: So they're likening the two. And above that, in the middle of the cross, there's this trident.
6: Which is the symbol of Ukraine, right?
2: And right in the middle of the cross, the top of the trident is skewering through a baby.
0: Anger in Poland over Volynia has been turbocharged in recent months, certainly on the political right and on social media, after Ukraine's President Zelensky named a military unit Heroes of the UPA for their defence against the Russians. The extreme nationalist UPA fought for Ukrainian independence against the Soviets in World War II, as well as against the Nazis and Polish authorities. In Poland, though, they're accused of committing a genocide of 100,000 Polish civilians at Volynia and elsewhere. Poland's President Nawrocki responded by stripping President Zelensky of the highest Polish state honour, the Order of the White Eagle, which had been awarded to him by Nawrocki's predecessor.
2: Yeah, and round the back of this monument, you can see children's heads on metal spikes or on wooden spikes. It's all pretty gruesome.
0: Several people turned up to look at the monument when we were there, including this young woman. She explains how seeing the memorial and reading the information board has left her with difficult feelings, how shocked she is at the scale of the massacre, how she didn't even know about it.
2: What's it make you feel about the Ukrainians?
6: So, yes, of course, those who are here, I mean, I have no grudge or that they're not guilty of it. Although, when one looks at it, it makes one think, you know, is it a good nation, you know? It makes one worried about whether something like this could happen again. It makes one wonder, you know, who is it that we're helping? And also, the person who is ruling Ukraine, is that a good person? Because people are people, but the authorities and the rulers are something else.
0: History and memory are complicated. What's often left out of the Polish narrative on Volynia is that Polish forces also killed tens of thousands of Ukrainians. However, questions about Ukraine have been pushed by nationalist politicians in Poland, and especially on social media.
2: Cool. Oh, and you get a seat in here on this little lift.
6: Please shut the door quietly.
2: Is that what?
6: Yeah.
0: We're taking a wood-panelled lift up to the top floor of one of the few pre-Second World War buildings still standing in the capital of Warsaw. It was spared as the Nazis razed most of the city in punishment for the Warsaw Uprising of 1944 because it housed SS officers.
2: Hi, I'm John.
0: We're here to meet Michał Fedorowicz of the European collective Res Futura. They analyse online data and what's happening on social media.
9: So we can tell the story about the relations, online relations, Ukraine and Polish from 2022, when Russian attacked Ukraine, till now, 2026. It is a story, when you look online, it's a story from love to hate.
0: The question is why. Michał's clear, a lot is down to the ever-present Russian propaganda on social media in Poland.
9: Which was, Ukrainian people are taking your social securities, hospital, doctors, etc., etc. So they switch from the country to the people. And it was quite easy because, as you know, Ukrainians were in Poland before the war. They are entrepreneurs, they have their own businesses. So it was quite easy to attack, look, your Ukrainian neighbor have a better car. He is living a better life. He is earning loads of money. It was every day spreading little lies, yeah, little fake news, little disinformation. It was really, you know, every day, 1 degree more, half degree more.
0: This happened across Europe, Michał says. The goal being to sow division and make Europeans question their support for Ukraine. The negative messages are boosted by social media algorithms and influencers who repeat them because they're looking for attention. Negative messages, more than positive ones, generally get more reach and garner more likes.
9: We see every week more hate, more anger. So right now we are in the middle of the information war between Russian propaganda and European values, which main enemy is Ukrainian citizens living in Poland.
0: Arguments about history, particularly Volhynia, have been a gift to the Russian propaganda machine, Mikhail says, as have arguments about Ukrainian grain exports undercutting Polish farmers. Anything can be picked on, even when Russian drones or missiles have crashed onto Polish soil.
9: In September 2025, when we have drone attacked from the 9th to 10th at night, to 3 o'clock at night, when Polish nation wake up at 6 o'clock, 7 o'clock in the morning, all the social media was full of the story that they were not a Russian drone, but Ukrainian drones, because Ukrainians, now they drag you to the war.
2: Are you saying this was all very coordinated, that the drones came over and that social media took off?
9: We know they were ready to do that. It was coordinated. We know exactly that they prepared this operation because it was only 15 drones, but it was also about 10,000 accounts which spread information even when the drones were in Ukraine.
2: In the air, you mean? In Ukraine,
9: and they started spreading information, fake news. It was PSYOPs, typical PSYOPs, that they are Ukrainian drones attack the Poland just to drag Poland to the war.
2: So this was a two-pronged attack. It was the drones and the social media at the same time.
9: Kinetic and information attack, both.
0: And it's working, he says. Political parties echoing Russian lines about stopping support for Kyiv, giving Russia what it wants and ending the war are gaining in the polls. With parliamentary elections in Poland next year, that could be significant. One argument that's been gaining traction in Poland is that unemployed adult Ukrainian males should be deported. That means they're likely to end up on the front line.
10: A large part of Polish society is so attached to this new quality of life, this Polish well-being, that Poland already, after decades of hard work, after decades of being the periphery of the West, it became a really true rich Western state.
0: Olena Babakova is a journalist and political analyst. Originally from Kyiv, she's lived in Poland for 18 years and became a Polish citizen last year. As she points out, Poland has been doing well economically. It's now the sixth largest EU economy.
10: But they feel threatened that the presence of Ukrainians, so a large number of Ukrainians, can affect

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1: They were badly calculated, it's not true. Or they said that this data is actually not so important in this discussion, because actually one person said it to me, that I hear what you say, but I feel it differently. Because they feel that their level of life, their social rights are threatened by these foreigners.
2: For most Poles, the ultimate threat remains Russia. But speaking to Ukrainians and Poles on this trip, many of whom I couldn't include here, I was left with little doubt that the steady drip of negativity is having a real impact. The love of 4.5 years ago for many has shifted towards, if not hate, then to wariness and mistrust. But in a world where emotions, not facts, matter, those emotions can change quickly and are too often easily manipulated. I'm John Murphy, and that's Assignment from the BBC World Service.

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1: Hello, coming up on the newsroom in Yemen.
2: The shells fell here down the valley behind the school. It's terrifying, but we can't afford to leave our home.
1: The latest Houthi attacks. Meanwhile, the government is trying to regain control of the oil routes around the Bab el-Mandeb Strait. We get the latest also on the programme with me, Nick Miles. Venezuela's marching and calling for the return of the opposition leader, Maria Corina Machado. Will she ever be allowed back in, though? Later on, as the famous Route 66 celebrates its centenary, we dig into its past.
3: The early days of Route 66 are not a fun story. Where people really want to talk about it is that post-war, that open road represented freedom. And Route 66, it just kept reinventing itself.
1: All that and another award, another record broken by Taylor Swift, this time at the MTV Video Music Awards in the US. After this.
4: BBC News with David Harper. In Britain, five men remain in custody on suspicion of explosive and terrorism offences after a major incident near a Royal Air Force base used by the US military since March to launch attacks against Iran. President Trump said the men had planned to cause significant damage. Counter-terrorism police are understood to be investigating whether Iran is linked to the incident. Here's our correspondent, Nick Johnson.
5: Locals in the area have described over the past few days an uptick in security activity around RAFF. They talk of extra police patrols around the perimeter, and they also talk of heavy machinery and what looks like tractors blocking the gates into RAFF. But we're yet to find out how much of an intelligence-led operation these arrests were.
4: In Yemen, fighting is intensifying around the city of Taiz, where government forces, supported by the Saudi-led coalition, are trying to halt a new advance by Iranian-backed Houthi fighters. On Sunday, the Houthis said seven people had been killed and dozens injured in a strike on a market in the province. Yemen's internationally recognized government said it had targeted a Houthi military camp. Nawaz al-Maghafi reports from Yemen.
6: Taiz sits at a vital intersection between Houthi-controlled territory in northern Yemen and government-held areas in the south. Contacts on the Houthi side have told the BBC they're consolidating troops for a major offensive. Government forces say they're aware of the preparations and are reinforcing their own positions. There is a heavy human cost. More than 100,000 people have been displaced by the fighting.

0: The head of the Kherson region in southern Ukraine says the military has used drones to deliver 4 tons of food and medicines to a town occupied by Russia that's enduring a humanitarian crisis. Oleksandr Prokhudin said the operation in Olekhti was one of the largest of its kind. He said some 2,000 people still in the town have no food, electricity or water supplies. The US ambassador to China says President Donald Trump has offered to sell weapons to his Chinese counterpart by way of justifying a pending US arms sale to Taiwan. China considers self-governing Taiwan as an integral part of its territory and has threatened to invade the island. Speaking to Fox News Sunday, following President Xi Jinping's visit to Washington last week, David Perdue said Mr. Trump had downplayed the sale to Taiwan.
1: President Trump's already approved $11 billion. There are continuing conversations about other sales. He and President Xi talk about that every time they get together. But President Trump continues to say, hey, we sell arms to other people around the world. He actually asked President Xi, would he like to buy some at one point? But our support for that has not changed. We don't support independence and we don't support coercion.
0: The White House later said that the US had no plans for any arms deal with China. This is the latest world news from the BBC. South Korea is demanding that Ukraine apologise in a row about 2 North Korean soldiers that Ukraine captured in Russia and later sent to South Korea. Seoul had been angered when President Zelensky announced the transfer in a speech last week. South Korea's President Lee Jae-myung called it a highly sensitive matter that Kiev had agreed to keep confidential. Ukraine has disputed that. In men's football, Ireland have beaten Israel 3-0 in a European Nations League tie that took place despite calls from some in Ireland to boycott it due to Israel's war in Gaza. Tensions preceded the match, which was played in Hungary's second city, Debrecen. From there, Andy Swiss reports.
2: During the Israel national anthem, the Ireland players bowed their heads. They also wore black armbands in recognition, they said, of all lives lost in the Gaza conflict. And there were none of the customary handshakes between the captains or the teams. And so finally to a football match, which Ireland dominated. Jack Moylan sealing a 3-0 win before kissing his black armband and his team badge. For Ireland and their handful of supporters, a victorious result to this most contentious of fixtures.
0: More than 2,000 police officers have been deployed to quell violent protests at a university campus in Punjab in northwestern India. Demonstrations began on Saturday after unproven claims circulated on social media that a female student had been raped at the private Lovely Professional University in Phagwara. Local media are reporting that on Sunday explosions were heard inside the campus and several police were injured. Police say they've regained control of the situation. Protesters have been holding marches in Caracas and other parts of Venezuela to demand the return of the opposition leader Maria Corina Machado. Demonstrators chanted slogans such as "Elections Now" and "Maria Corina, your people are waiting for you" after the Nobel laureate was blocked from returning to the country. BBC News.
3: Thanks very much. You're listening to the newsroom from the BBC World Service with me, Nick Miles. And we start the programme with a report from Yemen. Well, earlier this month, Houthi fighters made dramatic advances against government forces there, taking control of hundreds of kilometres of Yemen's coastline close to the Bab al-Mandeb Strait, declaring a naval blockade for Saudi shipping there. And that is of huge concern around the world because the Houthi advances mean they can threaten the millions of barrels of oil that flow through the strait every day. Yemeni government forces are now pushing back. Fighting is intensifying around the city of Taiz. Our senior international investigations correspondent, Nawal Al-Maghafi, and her team are the first international news organisation to reach Taiz since the Houthi advances. She travelled with government forces to one of their closest positions to the Houthis.
4: Locked and loaded, the Yemeni troops are heading for battle, unsure of whether they'll return. They're taking us with them through the valleys of Taiz. It's not long before we're confronted with the reality of this war. The sound of artillery echoes from afar, but the threat is very close.
5: Hit the deck, hit the deck. Go, go, go.
6: We can hear a drone above, and we've been told that it's a Houthi drone, so we're just taking cover.
7: Go up the pathway there and come straight down to the road to the cars.
6: Go. Okay, come off.
8: Go, go, go.
6: Go, go, go, go.
4: As we're leaving, we came across Ali, who's chosen to stay. He fears what would happen if the Houthis take over, and they're getting close.
8: It's terrifying, but we can't afford to leave our home.
9: Have they ever bombed close to your home?
8: Yes, the shells fell here down the valley, behind the school.
9: Aren't you afraid that any day they might take this area while you're here?
8: It's in God's hands.
4: Nestled in these mountains, the Houthis lie in wait. Their recent capture of Mocha and the Bab el-Mandeb Strait has transformed this battle. Now they're pushing inland towards Taiz. If this city falls, their grip on the western coast will be much harder to reverse, and this war will be felt far beyond Yemen. The latest fighting has displaced more than 100,000 people to places like the El Munir camp, around 20 kilometers from the front line. In just 10 days, 200 families arrived. Most of them had been displaced before. It took Fatima 2 days to get here from Mocha. As the fighting closed in, her sons were forced to make an impossible decision, leaving her behind to save their children.
10: I lost my sons. I don't know where they are. And now I'm alone, out here in the cold.
4: The human cost doesn't end there. Racing towards the city, one ambulance after another. 24 casualties within 24 hours to this hospital alone.
11: We've just been told that a 12-year-old girl was brought here 2 hours ago because she was hit by shrapnel. This war is costing lives, and it's not just militants, it's civilians too.
4: Hannah lies here alone. She was at home when the mortar hit. But Yemen's battlefield doesn't have boundaries, and this war has a way of finding those who never chose to be a part of it.
3: That was Nawal al-Magafi. A speculation is growing over who was behind an attempted attack on an Air Force base here in the UK, which is also used by the US military. Five men have been arrested on suspicion of explosives and terrorism offences after suspicious vehicles were reported near the base in rural England. Earlier this year, the British government gave US warplanes permission to use RAF Fairford as a staging post for strikes on Iran. Donald Trump praised British police for arresting the five men.
12: Working with Britain, it was an amazing job. We had them under investigation. They were looking to do big damage to our fort. And working with the British worked out great.
13: Were they migrants?
12: It may have been Scotland Yard. I don't know. We worked with a lot of them. We had them under view for a long time and we got them.
3: Well, despite President Trump's claim there that they'd had them under view for a long time, local police have said the arrests occurred after a member of the public contacted them. A woman living near the base says she called the police after she spotted vehicles blocking the road and saw a large group of hooded and balaclavaed men. Now, if the attack was only stopped because a local resident happened to spot the suspects, this could raise uncomfortable questions for the British and US militaries, as our diplomatic correspondent James Landale explains.
14: The truth is, we don't know yet whether or not this was a plot that was foiled by good intelligence or whether it was also a mixture of a bit of intelligence plus some alert passers-by sending in a report pretty quickly. It would raise substantial questions about the way in which these bases are kept safe. At the moment, the rules, as part of the deal between the UK and the US to have these bases on UK soil, is that the US is responsible for security within the base, with inside the perimeter. Anything outside is the responsibility of the UK authorities. But the idea that you can have vehicles driving around unobserved is strange. We should remember this is a very rural area, but at the same time, this is a highly important US military base, and it is one that is being used in a conflict of war right now, and it has long been acknowledged that, therefore, it's a potential target. So it would be surprising that an incident like this can be foiled simply by a driver having his or her wits about them late at night on the way back from a social engagement.
3: James Landale. A month on from the catastrophic floods in Nepal, 12 climbers and support staff missing after an avalanche hit a Himalayan mountain on Sunday morning, blanketing the base camp of Himlung Himal near Nepal's border with Tibet. Our global affairs reporter Abrasan Etarajan has the details.
13: A foreign team is expected to come in the first week of October. So this team was sent, all of them Nepali nationals, to prepare the base camp, maintain the route, and also fix the rope all the way up to the peak. There was a huge avalanche that basically, you know, blanket of thick snow fell on this base camp. And according to several expedition teams, up to 14 people are said to be missing. The rescue team was rushed from the Kathmandu immediately. And now what we understand, according to various Nepali media reports, that they had recovered some bodies, but the condition of other missing climbers and support staff, it's not very clear. At the same time, some of the rescue team members contacted the teams in Kathmandu saying probably 4 to 5 meters of snow in parts of the base camp they could see. So the rescue effort will continue on Monday morning. This is the annual monsoon season. Heavy rains are not uncommon, but it came after this flash floods that swept through villages and towns about a month ago, killing at least 1,400 confirmed dead and nearly 6,000 missing. And again, on the Chinese side, on the Tibetan side, about 200 to 300 people are still missing. And following that, the monsoon rain started. Even in the past few days, several houses were damaged. At least 7 to 10 people are reported to have been killed in these latest
3: rains. That was Ambrosan Itarajan. You're listening to the newsroom from the BBC World Service. Now, protests have been held in Caracas and other parts of Venezuela, demanding the return of Venezuela's exiled opposition leader, Maria Corina Machado. Well, that's the sound of dozens of motorbikes and cars full of demonstrators waving giant flags and banners in support of Ms. Machado. She left Venezuela secretly 9 months ago to accept her Nobel Peace Prize award. Her supporters say she's tried 7 times to return since then, but not been allowed back into the country. So, with elections promised by the country's interim president, Delcy Rodriguez, how much broad support is there for Ms. Machado to come home and contest elections? A question I put to our Latin America correspondent, Will Grant.
15: Well, I think in a sense, protests like this one tell us about 2 key elements of the complaints of the demonstrators. The first is, as you say, the support that still exists for Maria Corina Machado, Nobel Peace Prize winner. The hopes of the opposition supporters in Venezuela are really pretty much solely pinned on her as an individual, that she seems like the person who would be president, and they want to see that happen. We've known that she has support, and that support remains. And I think that's what that demonstration does. It shows that it is still there. But of course, the other thing that it does is show the rejection of Delcy Rodriguez, the interim president, and her relationship, her burgeoning relationship with Donald Trump. You know, it was no coincidence that Delcy Rodriguez was meeting with Donald Trump as Maria Corina Machado was unable to return to Venezuela for what we understand were the 5th, 6th, and 7th attempts this year. So she has been trying, she's been attempting via sea, via air, she's constantly turned back. One thinks, given the key control that Washington continues to exert over Delcy Rodriguez, her administration, and Venezuela as a whole, there's clearly resistance coming from Washington as well as Caracas. And I think that that is partly what these protesters were saying. You know, not only do we want Maria Corina Machado to come home to Venezuela, we want an end to this relationship, which they see as simply the remnants of the Maduro regime in bed now with the Trump administration.
3: Having said that, there must be people in Venezuela, Will, who see the relative economic stability returning to Venezuela under this relationship between Delcy Rodriguez and President Trump and say, well, this is the situation. We don't want to rock the boat now.
15: I think there is pragmatism. I think you're right. I think the problem is, though, that that pragmatism perhaps comes from a sense of stability, not necessarily economic stability, because the country's economy is still in difficulties. It's not fixed yet. But there is more calm in the international relationship with the most powerful nation in the hemisphere, that things feel more stable, less prone to some of these shocking moments that Venezuelans have been through this year.
3: Now, several days ago in New York at the United Nations, Delcy Rodriguez promised elections. She didn't say when they would take place. What is your assessment as to when and if that will happen?
15: Yeah, it's hard to read that one, isn't it? My feeling is that this is simply something that the Trump administration needs to now be bringing to bear on Delcy Rodriguez and her administration, that they can't simply continue to work with her with absolutely no movement towards free and fair elections as pushed for by the diaspora community in Florida, which are so influential in terms of Donald Trump's support in that state. And more broadly, the Trump administration has, as I say, sent in troops to remove Nicolas Maduro from power and seems so comfortable working with his vice president. That only gets them so far, I think. And Marco Rubio, the Secretary of State, has been quite clear about that. They've basically said, look, they don't consider Venezuela to be ready yet, as Donald Trump put it. But I think ultimately, Delcy Rodriguez, the Trump administration, have to get it to a point eventually that those elections will take place. We don't yet know whether Delcy Rodriguez would be a candidate in those. We don't know if Maria Corina Machado will be able to get back for them and be a candidate. There's still so many questions. But I think, you know, we've seen all of the context around this is the huge energy deal between Washington and Venezuela to the tune of 65 billion barrels of oil, a massive, massive deal. So, of course, the Trump administration continues to be quite comfortable working with Delcy Rodriguez under those terms. The Venezuelans are beginning to really clamour for now the opportunity to choose their own leaders, to choose their own country's leadership.
3: Will Grant there. The head of the Kherson region in southern Ukraine says that the military has used drones to deliver 4 tons of food and medicines to a town occupied by Russia that is at present suffering from extreme hardship. Alexander Prokudin called the operation in Oleshki one of the largest of its kind. Danny Eberhard reports.
16: Oleshki, just across the Dnipro River from the city of Kherson, is experiencing a humanitarian crisis. Ukrainian officials have warned that residents in the Russian-occupied town have no electricity or water supplies and face starvation, having been cut off from food deliveries since May. Reports indicate they're having to forage for edible weeds. Ukraine's head of the Kherson region, Oleksandr Prokudin, didn't say when the latest aid was dropped. He's published video footage of drones lowering packages on cables. Mr. Prokudin said some 2,000 people remain in the badly damaged town, including nearly 50 children. He's also accused Russian soldiers of shooting down aid drones, seizing food drops for resale, and beating residents who've picked up humanitarian packages. That has not been independently confirmed. The Kremlin has acknowledged the situation in Oleshki is critical. It accuses Ukraine of blocking supplies.
3: Danny Eberhard. Let's go to the United States now, where the famous Route 66 turns 100 years old this year. The highway weaves its way through towns all the way from Chicago to LA and helped create the classic American roadside economy with all its diners, neon signs and quirky motels. But a century after it first captured our imagination, does what's known as the ultimate American road trip, also known as the Mother Road, still have the same pull? Victoria Craig headed west across the US to discover whether nostalgia is still drawing tourists and their dollars to towns along the route.
17: Route 66 is a 2,500-mile stretch of concrete and pavement that runs from the bustling metropolis of Chicago, Illinois, all the way to the sandy West Coast shores of Santa Monica, California. Our first stop is in Cuba, Missouri, and the Wagon Wheel Hotel.
18: Hi, welcome to the Wagon Wheel.
17: It's been operating here for more than 90 years. It's where we meet Roman Rich Dinkola, a lifelong Route 66 enthusiast. He bought this historic Mother Road property, which is his second, in April this year.
19: This place represents so much. You've got the Ozark stone cottages, and people can come here. They can get a glimpse of what it was like in the 30s and 40s.
17: Do you worry if there isn't more awareness raised, particularly for younger generations who will eventually be the ones staying in this motel and others?
19: I've been extremely worried about the centennial, that we're going to see a lot of bad decisions, and we have.
17: Several hours west in Clinton, Oklahoma, there's been a boom in visitors to the city's Route 66 Museum.
20: The centennial gives us an opportunity to put our story back into a national conversation.
17: That's museum director Corey Cart.
20: Sales in our gift shop are up over 300%. We're also celebrating America's 250th, and that is giving us a chance to tell the story to audiences that before have never considered Route 66.
17: Indeed, Oklahoma's relationship to the Mother Road runs deep.
21: Large parts of Oklahoma, Texas, Kansas, and other states look like moonscape after huge dark clouds of dust swept across fields and towns.
17: During the depths of the Great Depression in the 1930s, an environmental disaster known as the Dust Bowl swept through America's southern plains. Tenant farmers, pushed deep into poverty by severe drought and rapid agricultural modernization, were forced off their land. Many of them went west along Route 66, searching for a better life in California, but they faced bitter class prejudice and hostility every step of the way.
20: The early days of Route 66 are not a fun story. Where people really want to talk about it is that post-war, that open road represented freedom, and Route 66, it just kept reinventing itself.
22: So how important now is Route 66 to Clinton's economy, would you say?
20: If you look at the amount of restaurants and gift shops and things here in town that are either named after Route 66 or sell Route 66 souvenirs, it is a huge part of it.
23: Lightning McQueen, the famous race car.
24: I love you, Lightning!
23: I'm a person.
17: Pixar's 2006 animated hit Cars captured the nostalgia of the 1950s-era road trip culture for a new generation. Research from the National Travel Center Organization shows the power of heritage tourism. It found that secondary roads like Route 66, if promoted, can drive up to $450,000 in visitor spending per mile each year. That's around $280,000 per kilometer. Though for remote stretches of road, capturing even a fraction of that is still a constant battle.
3: Victoria Craig on the road in the US. Now, voters in Switzerland have overwhelmingly rejected a proposal that would have introduced a stricter interpretation of traditional Swiss neutrality. The initiative would have banned Switzerland from imposing sanctions unless they are approved by the United Nations. Here's Mimi Swaby.
25: The initiative to enshrine this stricter definition of neutrality has really exposed deep disagreement over what neutrality actually entails. All sides in the debate argued that they wanted to maintain Switzerland's neutrality. It was a question of how best to do that. The government and all other major parties, apart from the right wing, really backed this referendum. The government has argued that making it, enshrining it, would be too strict and would limit the country's room for manoeuvre at a time of heightened political tension. So neutrality isn't up for debate, it's just how to impose it best.
3: Mimi Swaby. Breaking records in the music industry has become something of a habit for Taylor Swift. And the pop star has done it yet again, this time at the MTV Video Music Awards. The world's biggest artist turned out to the event in Los Angeles a few hours ago. The newsroom's Helena Burke has been watching. She joins me in the studio now. So, Helena, what do these music awards celebrate? Are they just as important as the other big ones, like the Grammys?
26: Well, the MTV VMAs are an annual award ceremony celebrating the best music videos in the industry. Awards are given out not only to the musicians themselves, but also the people who work behind the scenes on music videos, like dance choreographers, directors, and cinematographers. The VMAs are seen as one of the major music video awards, music awards, alongside the Grammys, the Billboards, and the AMAs. But music videos have definitely been losing some of their cultural capital over recent years. MTV shut down its 24-hour music channels last year as people are increasingly turning away from live TV and more towards the internet. While music videos are still popular on sites like YouTube, they're definitely not as big as they once were. It used to be that a music video was a core part of the rollout of a major hit song, but now some of the world's biggest artists like Beyoncé and Drake are just skipping them altogether. And the decline in the cultural relevance of music videos has definitely reduced the status of the VMAs, and winning an award there is not as prestigious as winning something like a Grammy. Despite this, the VMAs are still a major awards ceremony, and that was certainly reflected in the guests we saw there tonight, including people like Madonna, Snoop Dogg, Charlie XCX, and, of course, Taylor Swift.
3: Pretty much as big as you can get. Madonna, of course, won the first one back in 84, I think. Mm. Now, Taylor Swift has just broken this record for the most awarded artist in the history of these awards, hasn't she?
26: She has. Taylor's won 3 awards tonight, which takes her to 31 VMA awards in total over her career. That's more than any other artist. Beyonce used to be on top with 30 total wins before Taylor took that over. Taylor's won a brand new award tonight that MTV has just introduced. It's called the Artist Director Honours. This award celebrates artists whose work behind the camera expands the possibilities of music videos. Let's have a listen to some of Taylor's acceptance speech.
0: I got to start making music videos and being a part of music videos 20 years ago. And since then, I've gotten to be a part of making 60 music videos, roughly 60. 18 of those I wrote and directed, and I really love writing and directing music videos. I gotta tell you, though, the main reason why I love writing and directing music videos so much is because you, the fans, make it so much fun.
26: Taylor also won what is seen as the most prestigious award at the VMAs tonight, which is the Video of the Year. And she received that for her hit song, The Fate of Ophelia.
3: So, a multiple award night for Taylor Swift. Helena, many thanks for that. We're going to end with a little bit more of that song, The Fate of Ophelia.

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0: Coming up after the news on Crowd Science, do plants like being touched?
1: You could imagine if yourself standing in a room blindfolded, all of a sudden you feel something touching you, you'll probably be a bit stressed. But that's more or less, I think, the sensation a plant must have.
0: Listener Gamit wants to know what happens to a plant when we touch it. Do they have any awareness of us? And is there any evidence that being in close contact with plants is good for us? Join me, Anand Jagatia, to find out next.
2: BBC News with Nick Miles. Five men remain in custody in Britain on suspicion of explosive and terrorism offences. That's after a major incident near an airbase used by the US military since March to launch attacks against Iran. Counter-terrorism police are understood to be investigating whether Iran is linked to the incident. Fighting is intensifying around the Yemeni city of Taiz, where pro-Saudi government forces are trying to halt a new advance by Iran-backed Houthi fighters. Taiz sits at a vital intersection between Houthi-controlled territory in the north and government-held areas in the south. The head of Ukraine's southern region of Kherson says that the military has used drones to deliver 4 tons of food and medicines to a town occupied by Russia that's enduring a humanitarian crisis. Oleksandr Prokudin called the operation at Oleshki one of the largest of its kind. The US ambassador to China says President Donald Trump has offered to sell weapons to his Chinese counterpart by way of justifying a pending US arms sale to Taiwan. Speaking to Fox News Sunday following President Xi Jinping's visit to Washington last week, David Perdue said Mr. Trump had downplayed the sale of to Taiwan as one of many that the US makes around the world. South Korea is demanding that Ukraine apologise in a row about 2 North Korean soldiers that Ukraine captured in Russia and later sent to South Korea. Seoul has been angered when President Zelensky announced the transfer in a speech at the United Nations last week. And in men's football, Iran have beaten Israel 3-0 in a European League match that took place against, despite calls from some in Ireland, to boycott it due to Israel's war in Gaza. The Irish players did not shake hands with their Israeli counterparts. They also wore black armbands. And that is the latest BBC World News.
3: So here we are. This is a particular variety of lavender called Arctic Snow. It's an English lavender.
0: Welcome to Crowd Science from the BBC World Service. I'm Anand Jagatia, and I'm getting my hands dirty in an English garden.
3: And if you just take your fingers and sort of rub it along the foliage here and just smell your fingers, you will instantly remember lavender smell, yes.
4: Yeah, I mean, that's basically as strong as if you have a little bottle of essential oil.
3: Yes.
4: But it's much nicer, it's more mellow.
3: Yes, it's quite pungent.
0: I'm trying out some direct physical contact with the plants in this garden, because that's what this week's question is all about.
5: Hi, my name is Gurmeet. I'm from India. My question for Crowd Science is, can plants actually sense the presence of humans and respond to the way we interact with them? For example, when we touch, hug or care for a plant, can it detect this in any scientific way?
0: Gurmeet began wondering about whether plants might be able to detect the presence of humans after hugging a tree at a well-being centre.
5: And they talk about to hug a tree or talk to a tree, that makes us calm and well. Then I was very curious to know, is there any scientific evidence behind this?
4: So what was it like hugging the tree? Did you enjoy it?
5: Yeah, when I hug a tree, that feels me very calm and happy. And it feels earthing.
4: Earthing, I like that word.
5: But I want to know, is the trees also enjoy when we hug trees?
4: Yeah, you obviously got a lot out of hugging the tree, but did the tree get anything out of it as well?
5: Yeah.
4: So I like that there's sort of two halves to this question. One is, do plants know that we're there? You know, does a tree know if we hug it? But also, what's the impact of that kind of thing on us? Does touching plants or hugging plants have an impact on us as well as humans? We'll try and find some answers and we'll let you know what we find out.
5: Thank you so much.
0: Thanks, Gamit, for getting in touch with that tree and for getting in touch with Crowd Science. To answer your questions, let's start from the plant's perspective. Do they actually have a sense of touch?
1: Yeah, absolutely. They have a pretty decent sense of touch. It helps them in many ways.
0: This is Olivier Van Aken, He's a molecular biologist from the University of Lund in Sweden, where he researches how plants respond to their environment.
1: It can help climbing plants to find something to attach to. It can find maybe insects crawling on the leaf so that the plant can prepare before it actually gets bitten. Also, wind can actually induce these kind of signals, because obviously if you're a tree growing on an open plain, you don't want to be blown about too much, so you'll try to become a bit shorter, a bit more stocky, and all of this is response to touch in various ways.
0: So touch is important for plants. It's useful for them to be able to sense the things in contact with them. But Gamit also wanted to know if being touched might be a positive experience for the plant. Well, according to Olivier, most of the time it's probably quite stressful, which makes sense if you think about it from their point of view.
1: I guess you could imagine if yourself standing in a room blindfolded and you don't know what's happening around you, and all of a sudden you feel something touching you, you'll probably be a bit stressed about it unless it's like your partner and you know it's going to be okay. But that's more or less, I think, the sensation a plant must have, because they can't really know what is touching them. A large part of it is a stress response, because it can then help them boost their immune system. Maybe they might get a wound or get cut in some way, and then they can stimulate the immune system to stop maybe infections. But that's kind of one end of the story. Of course, plants like Venus flytraps, you know, the ones that, you know, can catch flies, They obviously use it in a more sort of positive way, and they kind of adapted that stress signal into something that alerts them to, hey, now is a good time to close my trap. So, of course, it's not a black and white answer.
4: Of course. And I think that's a really illustrative example, the Venus flytrap. Have you got any other examples that spring to mind of specific plant species that tend to have a reaction to touch?
1: Yeah, you have these sensitiva plants. You've probably seen them, mimosa. They're the ones that when you touch the leaf, it has all these like leaflets, and you touch it and then it sort of collapses on itself very quickly.
4: You can like stroke them and then you sort of get this domino effect.
1: Yeah, exactly. Yeah, so those ones do it. And they again do it because they think it might scare away some bug that's trying to eat them.
4: Yeah, and I guess in those examples, the outcome, the response to the touch stimulus is movement, and it's visible and it's something we can notice. But I guess in other plants, their reaction might be much more invisible. It might be an internal kind of chemical change or something like that. So what are some of the ways that plants will respond, either internally or externally, after they are touched, and why?
1: Probably a single touch on a plant probably won't give much of a noticeable effect, even a bit later than that. So, but if you're kind of persistent about it, if like in the lab, when we try to do these experiments, we touch with paintbrush or something gentle. We touch them like once or twice a day, and we do this for maybe 1-2 weeks in a row. And then you start seeing these responses, which are probably cumulative effects of several small contributions of each of these manipulations. And then what we can see is that the plants, they flower later. So they develop a bit more slowly. They might have smaller leaves. So in a way, yeah, it's like a stress response. So they kind of prioritize survival over being the fastest growing plant.
0: So plants do have a sense of touch, and they can respond to physical contact in a variety of ways, from climbing plants, which may use it to attach to a surface, to a Venus flytrap, which may snap shut around a juicy fly. But in most cases, plants respond to touch defensively, with a stress response, because there's a good chance that whatever is touching them is going to harm them. So plants might not enjoy being touched quite as much as we may like touching them. Listener Gamit certainly found hugging a tree to be a positive experience. But is there any scientific evidence that close contact with plants is good for our well-being? We've travelled to the perfect place to find out, a well-being garden in the south of England.
3: Welcome to Wisley, RHS Wisley Garden. We are standing in front of RHS Hilltop, the home of gardening science. So it's a big building dedicated to horticulture scientific research. And in front of it, we are in the well-being garden.
0: This is Ashby Lavelle Sachs, the Wellbeing in Gardening Fellow at the Royal Horticultural Society. We're surrounded by flowering plants in a very peaceful garden that's been specially developed to make you feel good.
3: This garden was designed specifically to support well-being by including all kinds of beautiful textures. We have moving water, lovely sounds, and we also included a number of aromatic plants that so you can experience that scent. So really all five senses are really elevated in this garden.
4: What is the evidence for the impact of being around plants on our physiology and our psychology?
3: So one of the first things you notice in any garden is color. It's what people are most drawn to, flower colors. And we have done research that shows that actually, if you look over here at these yellow flowers, those warm, saturated yellows, reds, and oranges have found that really energize us and produce positive emotion.
4: And then you said there are also other senses we can think about.
3: Absolutely. So if you think about maybe sound here, we had an interesting study done here at the Hilltop where a researcher came in and gave people three different prompts. First prompt, they just had them walk around for 20 minutes. The second prompt was, notice nature around you. What sounds do you hear? And also the third prompt was, notice all the man-made sounds, the roadway, the airplanes above you. And then we found that the folks that really paid attention to the natural sounds, the natural features, scored the highest in the restoration. Their mood and their relaxation was scored the highest. So my point being is these natural soundscapes can really calm and relax us as well.
4: So listener Gamit, when she was hugging this tree, she might have been hearing the sounds of the wind in the leaves. What other things might have been going on that would have been impacting her well-being?
3: So one thing I also want to point out is scent, which is very powerful and something we're studying here. If you have ever walked through the forest and just wondered, you know, you felt at peace, there's actually a lot going on behind that. One of the things specifically is something called a phytoncide. So conifer trees emit these organic compounds, and there's a lot of research that has shown that even just a two-hour walk through a forest with conifer trees activates our killer T cells, and those can really affect our immune system and our sleep and actually help fight cancer even for days afterwards the visit.
4: So when our listener Gurmeet had her arms wrapped around that tree, it might not have just been the hugging that made her feel good. The colours, sounds and scents that she was experiencing may also have had lasting positive effects on her mind and body. In fact, just smelling the compounds released by certain trees can have a boosting effect on our immune system. We've heard that plants can respond to physical contact, but Gurmeet also wants to know if they can sense the presence of humans. That's what we'll be looking at next. You're listening to Crowd Science from the BBC World Service, where we try and wrap our heads around the answers to your science questions. I'm Anand Jagatia, and this week we're exploring what happens when we come into contact with plants. We've learned about the impact that this can have on us. But what about the plants? Is there any evidence that they can detect us being near them?
6: I absolutely think plants will be aware of other organisms around them.
4: This is Alexander Jones. He works at the Sainsbury Laboratory at the University of Cambridge in the UK, studying plant hormones.
6: In terms of humans, I think they won't necessarily know a human or even an individual human. They certainly wouldn't be aware of that level of specificity, but they would, in a small room, if a human walked in, they would be breathing out carbon dioxide and the plant would immediately be aware of that change in the air. If the human turns on the light, if they open the shutters, all these things would affect the plant's physiology in a way that the body of the plant would respond to, and even on short timescales.
4: According to Alexander, just by being around a plant, we would change their environment in ways that they can detect and respond to in measurable ways.
6: So we can measure genes, gene expression going up or down in response to these stimuli very fast. We can measure physiological responses like the pores in their leaves opening and closing. These are the things that would happen right away, actually, in response to, let's say, a large animal entering a closed room.
4: I'm wondering, is there any evidence that plants can distinguish between human touch, but also maybe other kinds of contact, like an insect walking across them, or rain or wind?
6: I absolutely think the plants would be able to discriminate different types of stimuli. In fact, we've seen some of this in our own research where, you know, a poke may be read differently from a pest inserting a feeding structure into the plant leaf. And so I think this could take on different forms, but I absolutely think plants are capable of discriminating different types of touch.
0: Alexander has studied the way one species of plant reacts to a particularly invasive form of touch, being eaten.
6: And you might be familiar with spider mites crawling all over your houseplants. They're actually a terrible pest. We found that when spider mites feed on a leaf, they will actually trigger a drought hormone.
0: This drought hormone is normally used to save water by closing pores on the leaf. But the plant can do the same thing to defend against spider mites.
6: And the reason they do this, we think, is because the spider mites prefer to feed through these pores. So if you close the pores, actually the spider mites have a harder time of feeding and causing infestation.
0: The plant has evolved a new way of using an existing hormone. And Alexander says that hormones are really important for plants as a way of responding to their environment.
6: When a plant is responding to an environmental stimulus, we know that it will change the levels of these hormones, these molecules, and that then becomes information that the rest of the plant can then interpret. And what's really important is that they can come together and provide information processing to say, well, there's multiple signals present at the same time, and then we're going to actually activate the immune system. And so we think that's how plants function without a central information processing brain.
0: So despite not having a brain, plants have the ability to respond to touch in very sophisticated ways, using hormones as a way of processing information signals from their environment. And to answer listener Gomit's question about whether plants can sense our presence, plants can respond to changes in the environment that we might cause, like CO2 or light levels. But there's no evidence to suggest that they can detect the presence of humans per se, although it might be possible.
6: And you never know, maybe there is a plant out there that has evolved a way to specifically read some sort of chemical plus physical signature of a human touch. We cannot exclude this sort of thing.
0: Now, we've looked at some of the downstream consequences of how plants respond to touch. But what we haven't explored is how do they actually sense physical contact in the first place? What's actually going on inside a plant when you first touch it?
1: What we assume is that when you touch a plant, if you think of a plant cell like a balloon, and you would push it with your finger, you would see sort of around where you're pushing it that the balloon will stretch locally.
0: This is molecular biologist Olivier Van Aken, who we heard from earlier.
1: So we think there are channels in the plant's membranes, in the cells, that are stretch-activated. So when some kind of mechanical force hits the plant, it'll stretch the membrane and those channels will sense it and somehow they will open up.
0: Once these channels are open, it means charged particles called ions can flow through them.
1: And different ions like calcium can enter the cell, and that sort of sets in motion a whole signaling cascade. And that cascade itself, we're kind of getting to know, and we know some important players of how that part inside the cell is working, but then really how the first signal is perceived, that is still a bit of a mystery.
0: So we don't know exactly how plants translate that first physical touch into a response, but it's likely that it involves stretch-activated channels for ions like calcium. And once those ions move into the cell, it can cause a domino effect for all kinds of cellular signals.
1: So we know there are particular proteins that can sort of measure the concentration of these ions inside the cell, and then they will activate. It's a bit like a relay race. So the first person, you know, gets a tap on the shoulder, and then he starts sprinting, maybe has some kind of stick, and he passes the stick on to the next one, and then this person will continue. So you have this sort of protein cascade. So one protein activates the next one, and the next one, and in doing so you can kind of amplify the signal. And then 10, 20 minutes later we can measure like 1,000 or 2,000 genes have changed just by this initial touch. And then depending on how often this will happen, you get these cumulative effects, that's what we think. So just a single touch probably doesn't do so much, but if you do it every day, couple of weeks in a row, all this will build up into something that actually becomes a tangible effect.
0: So that's the impact of touching a plant on the plant. But what about the impact on us? We've heard about the positive impacts of being around plants in general, but listener Gurmeet wanted to know if there's any evidence that actually touching them might be good for us. Back at Wisley Garden, I put this to well-being and horticulture expert Ashby.
3: There hasn't been that much research on specifically what happens when we touch a plant. I think we have done research on gardening. You know, what happens if you pot a plant? What happens if you're working with your hands in the soil, touching the soil? So the act of gardening stimulates all five of our senses.
4: In my head, I can definitely think of plants that I don't want to touch,
3: yeah.
4: like stinging nettles, or, you know, if you go camping and the grass is really scratchy underneath you. But yeah, I guess the act of hugging a tree, I don't know if you know if there's been any research on that, but it's more than just the feel of the tree or the bark against your skin. There's also this sense of connecting with a being that's been there for a really long time. There's a sense of feeling how you're connected to the earth beneath you. Also, probably your face is getting a lot of smells, yeah, and sights as well.
3: There's been research that's shown that spending time looking at nature, being in nature, it makes your problem seem smaller because you get greater perspective and you feel like, you know, you're part of something larger than yourself, a bigger ecosystem, and it can be really grounding and soothing feeling. So maybe that's what your listener was describing, not just touching the tree, but really feeling connected to something bigger. And I think the more we can do that in our world today, the better everyone will be.
0: So there is research which shows that being in nature can ground us and connect us to something bigger. Perhaps that's part of what listener Gurmeet was experiencing when she hugged that tree. There hasn't been much research which has specifically looked at the effect of touch, but we were able to find a scientist who has done one of the few studies in this area.
7: We wanted to find out whether different textures could produce different physiological and psychological responses. In other words, does touching a soft leaf affect us differently from touching a soft, stiff or rough one?
0: This is Sine Park, who researches the health benefits of gardening and plants at the Department of Bio and Healing Convergence at Konkuk University in Seoul, South Korea. In her experiment, 30 adults were asked to touch soft, smooth, stiff and rough leaves on 12 plants for 90 seconds. The plants were placed inside a box so that participants couldn't see them, allowing them to focus purely on the sensation of touch.
7: While they were touching the plants, we measured responses in the prefrontal cortex. After touching each plant, the participants were asked to evaluate how they felt psychologically.
0: The study looked at the prefrontal cortex, a part of the brain known to be important for regulating mood. To measure brain activity, they used an indirect marker, levels of a substance called oxyhemoglobin.
7: Oxyhemoglobin is hemoglobin that carries oxygen in the blood. So when a brain region becomes more active, its oxygen demand generally increased. So changes in oxyhemoglobin can be used as an indirect indicator of cortical activity.
0: Previous research suggests that lower levels of oxyhemoglobin may signify mental relaxation. But Sine's findings didn't completely fit with that interpretation.
7: Oxyhemoglobin concentration in the prefrontal cortex was lowest when participants touched the smooth plant and highest when they touched soft plant. Psychologically, however, both the soft and smooth plants were evaluated very positively.
0: Participants had a lower concentration of oxyhemoglobin in the prefrontal cortex when touching smooth plants, and they reported a higher level of relaxation. But it also turns out that oxyhemoglobin was high when participants touched soft plants, even though they still reported high levels of relaxation and comfort.
7: So one important finding is that physiological and psychological responses do not necessarily follow exactly the same pattern. Different textures appear to produce different type of responses.
0: So it seems from this research, which granted is just one study with a small sample size, that touching smooth or soft plants may relax people. but it's not conclusive from this study that it was definitely the plants that were affecting well-being. Perhaps touching something like velvet or a teddy bear might have had the same effect. However, as we heard at Wisley Garden, there is lots of research to show that being in nature does have an impact on us. We heard earlier that for a plant, touch is usually a trigger for a stress response. Plants simply don't know whether it's a friend or a foe that's brushing their leaves. But there is evidence showing that touching some plants, like crops, might lead to some positive results. For us, at least.
1: Out on the field, if we think about like wheat or barley, and they're still quite young, when you sort of just after winter or when you've just sown them, then we actually see if we roll the plants gently, so we don't really sort of destroy them, we just gently roll them with a soft roller.
0: This is molecular biologist Olivier Van Aken again.
1: And then we do that a couple of times, and then what we've noticed is that actually the mature plants are more resistant to, it's called lodging, it's when it gets very windy and rainy, and then when it, the sort of plants get blown over and they struggle to get back up again, and that's obviously not great for the farmer because he'll lose a bunch of that yield. So we have some nice evidence that that actually can prevent some of the lodging. So that's something we're trying to actually finish off a study at the moment.
4: Wow, so basically if you, as you say, have this little roller and you use it to roll up and down the stems of these crops, then when they are mature, they will be more resistant to being blown over by wind and things like that.
1: You have to sort of time it well, which is why the research goes quite slowly, because you have like one go a year when it's the season to try this, and then, oh, okay, this happened, and the next year you can say, oh, maybe let's do it slightly differently, and then, oh yeah, that worked, it didn't work, and then there's the next year. So it's sort of slow going research.
4: Yeah, and I suppose it really speaks to the kinds of evolutionary strategies that plants have to employ, because I guess they're just slower than animals, right? They operate on a different timescale, like you were saying. They can't change very quickly, and so actually they're picking up on maybe fairly subtle cues when they're very young to push them in a different direction and kind of maximise their resources to predict the future, really, of what kind of environment they might be in.
1: Yeah, exactly, yeah. I guess what we do by doing these treatments, I guess you could think of it like if it doesn't kill you, it only makes you stronger.
0: Olivier's research could mean bigger yields for crops. Even though touching plants in this way might be stressful for them in the short term, it could make them more resilient in the long term. Gamit, you wanted to know if plants can sense our presence. And while they might not be able to distinguish us from other animals, or even from generic changes in light or CO2, plants are surprisingly sensitive to changes in their environment. And they can certainly respond to being touched, even if they aren't aware of who's doing the touching. As for tree hugging, there isn't much data on how the physical sensation of connecting with a plant impacts us. But there is lots of data to show that being near to plants in general can improve our health and well-being through all of our senses. Thanks for reaching out with your question.

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2: Today we hear from the front line in Yemen, where Houthi fighters have advanced along the Red Sea coast, threatening shipping routes and are now closing in on the city of Taiz.
1: In the UK, counter-terrorism police have arrested five men near an Air Force base used by the US Air Force to launch attacks against Iran. The police are investigating possible explosives.
2: And an offer to the US from Iran of a ceasefire has been rejected by President Trump over the weekend. Reports say talks might resume, but sticking points remain.
3: The Iranians are not just saying that they will reopen the straits provided the blockade is lifted, but that several billion, as many as $12 billion, need to be released from frozen Iranian assets.
2: That's all coming up after the latest BBC World Service news.
4: BBC News with David Harper. In Britain, five men remain in custody on suspicion of explosive and terrorism offences after a major incident near a Royal Air Force base used by the US military since March to launch attacks against Iran. President Trump said the men had planned to cause significant damage. Counter-terrorism police are understood to be investigating whether Iran is linked to the incident. Duncan Kennedy reports.
5: Residents from more than 80 houses in Welford had to leave their homes after a major incident was declared. At a press conference, Gloucestershire Police said its officers had arrested five men. No further details were given. The case is now being handled by counter-terrorism officers. Footage filmed from a helicopter showed bomb disposal teams sending robots towards three white vans parked in the village.
4: In Yemen, fighting is intensifying around the city of Taiz, where government forces, supported by a Saudi-led coalition, are trying to halt a new advance by Iranian-backed Houthi fighters. Nawal Al-Maghafi reports from Yemen.
6: Taiz sits at a vital intersection between Houthi-controlled territory in northern Yemen and government-held areas in the south. But it's here, on the western approaches, where some of the fiercest fighting is now taking place. Control of this high ground matters because it overlooks the routes between Taiz and the territory the Houthis have captured towards Mocha. And there are signs the battle could intensify further. Contacts on the Houthi side have told the BBC they're consolidating troops for a major offensive. Government forces say they're aware of the preparations and are reinforcing their own positions.
4: The head of the Kherson region in southern Ukraine says the military has used drones to deliver 4 tons of food and medicines to a town occupied by Russia that's enduring a humanitarian crisis. Alexander Prokudin called the operation in Oleski one of the largest of its kind. Here's Danny Eberhard.
7: Ukrainian officials have warned that residents in the Russian-occupied town have no electricity or water supplies and face starvation. Alexander Prokudin didn't say when the latest aid was dropped. Mr. Prokudin's also accused Russian soldiers of beating residents who've picked up humanitarian packages. That has not been independently confirmed.

0: The Kremlin has acknowledged the situation in Oleshky is critical. It accuses Ukraine of blocking supplies.
1: The US ambassador to China says that President Donald Trump has offered to sell weapons to his Chinese counterpart by way of justifying a pending US arms sale to Taiwan. Speaking to Fox News Sunday following President Xi Jinping's visit to Washington last week, David Perdue said that Mr. Trump downplayed the sale to Taiwan as one of many that the US makes around the world. The White House later said that the US has no plans for any arms deal with China. You're listening to the latest world news from the BBC. South Korea is demanding that Ukraine apologise in a row about two North Korean soldiers that Ukraine captured in Russia and later sent to South Korea. Seoul had been angered when President Zelensky announced the transfer in a speech last week. South Korea's President Lee Jae-myung called it a highly sensitive matter that Kiev had agreed to keep confidential. Ukraine has disputed that. In men's football, Ireland have beaten Israel 3-0 in a European Nations League tie that took place despite calls from some in Ireland to boycott it due to Israel's war in Gaza. Tensions preceded the match, which was played in Hungary. The Irish players bowed their heads during the Israeli national anthem and did not shake hands with their Israeli counterparts. More than 2,000 police officers have been deployed to quell violent protests at a university campus in Punjab in northwestern India. Demonstrations began on Saturday after unproven claims circulated on social media that a female student had been raped at the private Lovely Professional University in Phagwara. Local media are reporting that on Sunday explosions were heard inside the campus and several police were injured. Police say they've regained control of the situation. Classes have been suspended for 10 days from Monday. Protesters have been holding marches in Caracas and other parts of Venezuela to demand the return of the opposition leader Maria Corina Machado. Demonstrators chanted slogans after the Nobel laureate was blocked from returning to the country. Will Grant says the demonstrators are also unhappy about the interim president's relationship with the United States.
2: It was no coincidence that Delcy Rodriguez was meeting with Donald Trump as Maria Corina Machado was unable to return. One thinks, given the key control that Washington continues to exert over Delcy Rodriguez, her administration, and Venezuela as a whole, there's clearly resistance coming from Washington as well as Caracas. And I think that that is partly what these protesters were saying.
1: BBC News.
3: Thank you very much indeed for that bulletin. Hello, you're with Newsday from the BBC World Service today with Krupa Paddy and Rob Young. Thanks very much for being with us today.
4: Coming up, we've got stories for you from Yemen, the UK and Iran.
3: In business, Maura Fogarty on the US finalising sharply lower vehicle fuel economy standards, an attempt to reverse a push by the Biden administration to force car makers to build more electric vehicles.
4: And in sport, Isaac Vanin on the fallout from that contentious football match we were just hearing about in the bulletin between the Republic of Ireland and Israel.
3: Your thoughts on that and all other stories welcome, of course, by text or WhatsApp. The number you need is +44 77 86 20 50 85.
4: Fighting is intensifying around the Yemeni city of Taiz, where government forces are trying to halt a new advance by Houthi fighters closing in on the city. The BBC is the first international news organisation to reach Yemen since the Houthis seized the strategic Red Sea port of Mocha earlier this month. And their advance matters far beyond Yemen. Mocha lies close to the Bab al-Mandab Strait, one of the world's most important shipping routes. And disruption there can impact global trade and energy supplies. Our senior international correspondent Nawal al-Maghafi and producer Jasmine Dyer, alongside camera journalist Liam Ware, have spent the past week in Taiz, travelling with government forces to al-Qadaha, that is the front line closest to Mocha.
5: We're driving through the valleys of Taiz with the Yemeni forces, heading towards the front line. The sound of artillery echoes from afar, but the threat is very close.
6: The Houthis are based just behind this mountain, and the drone, whose drone is it though? Is this a Houthi drone or a government drone? Should we come down? Spread out, spread
7: out. Go, go, go.
6: Machine. We can hear a drone above, and we've been told that it's a Houthi drone, so we're just taking cover.
8: Go up the pathway there and come straight down to the road to the cars.
6: Go. Okay, come after
7: me. Go, go, go.
8: Okay,
5: As we were leaving, we came across Ali. In this deserted village, he's chosen to stay. He sits outside the small concrete house he shares with his family. They're the only people left in their village. They refuse to leave their animals, their livelihood. I started by asking him, what's it like living here?
7: Terrifying, but we can't afford to leave our home.
5: Have they ever bombed close to your home?
7: Yes, the shells fell here down the valley behind the school.
5: Aren't you afraid that the Houthis might take this area whilst you're still here?
7: It's in God's hands.
5: What can you hear?
7: This sounds like a machine gun. It's coming from down there.
5: Do you know the difference between them now?
7: Yeah.
5: The Houthis' recent capture of Mocha and the strategic Bab el-Mandeb Strait has transformed the battle here. Now the fighting is pushing inland towards Taiz. If they manage to take this city, their recent gains on the western coast will be virtually irreversible. Hundreds of families have fled to the El Munik camp, which is just a few kilometers from the front line. Dozens of children are playing on a red and blue slide and swing set. They're just a few of the 130,000 people displaced in Yemen since the beginning of September, according to the UN. In one of the stark white tents, I find Maryam. She fled from Mocha a week ago with her husband and six children. She sits weaving straw together by hand to make hats to sell, hoping to make enough to feed her family for the day.
9: We left our cattle, our cows, the sheep. We didn't look back. We didn't lock our houses. We just left.
5: Did you see the Houthis when they entered?
9: Yes, I saw them when they came in. There were so many on the mountain. We didn't know where they came from. If you try and talk, they say shut up, or we will shoot you.
10: There is story after story of horror. These people have witnessed the unimaginable as they made their way here, and many of them have been displaced multiple times over. They're now waiting here anxiously because the Houthis are not far away from here, and they're terrified that they'll make it here next.
4: That report from Nawal al-Magafi and her team, that rare coverage from the city of Taiz in Yemen. And we do hope to connect to Nawal a little later in the programme.
3: Now, here in the UK, five men have been arrested on suspicion of explosives and terrorism offences after a major incident was declared near a Royal Air Force base used by the American military. President Trump said the men had planned to cause significant damage. Since March, the US has been launching attacks against Iran from the base's runway in southern England. The police in the UK say they'd received a call during the night about three suspicious vehicles driving towards the area. Counter-terrorism police say their investigation is in its early stages. Simon Jones reports.
11: A major incident prompting a huge response from the emergency services. The British Army using robots to examine vans, which police are alerted to.
12: Police received a call relating to three suspicious vehicles travelling towards RAF Fairford. Armed officers responded and subsequently arrested five men in the Welford area on suspicion of committing offences under the Explosives Act. The men were taken into custody, where they remain.
11: The five men have also been detained on suspicion of preparation of a terrorist act. Residents living nearby were woken by officers and asked to leave their homes for their own safety. 85 properties have been evacuated.
13: There were obviously lots of police cars. The first couple of officers knocked on the door were normal officers. Then we had another knock on the door from some armed officers as well. So obviously asking us to evacuate, not ordering us, but asking us to. But it sounded like it was important to leave the area.
11: RAF Fairford has recently been used to deploy American bombers as part of the US's conflict with Iran. The British and US authorities say they are working together to ensure the safety of the US personnel on the base and their families, as well as the local community. It's unclear when the cordons around the base will be lifted.
3: Simon James reporting there from near the base. Well, I've been speaking to Javed Ali, who served as a senior national intelligence officer for counterterrorism at America's Federal Bureau of Investigation, the FBI. So why does he think this facility may have been targeted?
14: Well, there's been an interesting dichotomy in the perspectives that have come out, because on the one hand, we've heard President Trump say that based on his statements, that that these individuals had been under some kind of surveillance, were on the British and or American government's radar screens for a while, and that sort of suggesting that the disruption that happened now about 24 hours ago was controlled or sort of in line with the way the operation was going against them on British soil. But we've seen other reporting suggesting that it was only until a concerned citizen called in, noticing one, if not, you know, several of the vans driving around near the airbase, that was the initial tip. So I'm not sure which story or which perspective is the accurate one, but if it was the former, where President, then this is the one that President Trump suggested, that would be stringing this plot out fairly late into the game, so to speak. And by doing that, the British authorities would be accepting a lot of risk by letting these individuals get into their vans with explosives, apparently, and getting relatively close to the base. But we're just going to have to wait and see kind of which narrative holds more water at this point.
3: When it comes to RAF Fairford, where these arrests took place or took place very close to RAF Fairford, how significant is this for the Americans?
14: If that was the potential target, and again, that's an assumption, then it would be, because it is obviously a large military base that has British military assets and capabilities, but also American ones as well. And because of the Iran war, there has been media reporting that I'm not sure if necessarily the U.S. capabilities on Fairford now have been used, or at least the sort of tenant organizations on Fairford. But there has been reporting that there have been heavy warplanes or bombers that have flown from the U.S., landed there, refueled, and then made their way into the Middle East or over Iran to strike targets, and then have returned or perhaps have gone back to other facilities before heading back to the United States or other parts of the region. So I think that is potentially why Fairford was being scoped out. But again, we don't know that for a fact. We also don't really know who is responsible or who these five individuals are. Are they pure British homegrown extremists with no ties to any group or any country overseas? And we have seen examples like that in Britain before. Or are they linked to a foreign government, whether it's Russia, whether it's Iran, whether it's another country? And again, is there a reason because of those foreign countries' interest that's why Fairford was being targeted? So these are all the questions that I have to imagine are being investigated and explored right now.
3: And what would you expect to be happening at other military bases, particularly American military bases, in terms of security in the light of these arrests?
14: Well, I would have to imagine that the security posture is being heightened, and there are different sort of stages of security at most military bases. But even because of the Iran war, I would have to imagine that the security posture at most military bases, certainly in the region, but in Europe, were already pretty high. And now they may be at their highest level. And going back to this potential plot, if it was actually real, then even if these five individuals were in what has been reported in three vans and potentially had explosive components or precursor materials or perhaps even functioning devices themselves, it would have still been very difficult for them to get on the bases unless they were trying to sort of shoot them over some perimeter. But that probably wouldn't have been able to do that much damage. So it's still unclear what the actual plot was, what the attack plan was, and these are all the details that are going to have to, we're going to have to wait and see to sort of put the bigger story together.
3: If a foreign government is involved in any way, and there have been examples of, for example, Russian intelligence getting people to do things, but those individuals not necessarily knowing on whose behalf they're acting, what kind of action would the British and American authorities then potentially look at taking?
14: Well, we've seen, as you mentioned, Rob, the long pattern of Russian operations on European soil with this same modus operandi, basically having what appears to be young men from sort of the criminal underground, basically taking these contract jobs to go out and conduct relatively low-level attacks or sabotage operations. They may not even know that the money is coming directly or was coming from the Russian government. There's also been, since the beginning of the Iran war, Iran has also used that playbook.
3: That was Javed Ali there, former senior national intelligence officer for America's FBI.
4: You're listening to Newsday live here on the BBC World Service. It's Rob and Krupa with you. A couple of headlines to bring you from our newsroom. The head of Ukraine's southern region of Kherson says that the military has used drones to deliver 4 tons of food and medicines to a town occupied by Russia that's enduring a humanitarian crisis. We're going to bring you more on that a little later in this programme. And the US ambassador to China has said that President Trump offered to sell arms to Beijing.
3: Right now we're going to get all your sport headlines. Here's Isaac.
15: Yeah, we're going to start with football in the UEFA Nations League. The Republic of Ireland won by 3-0 against Israel. The Ireland players before the match bowing their heads during the Israeli national anthem. There was no shaking of the hands before their match in Hungary in protest at the situation in Gaza. Elsewhere, Erling Haaland scored, but Norway lost 2-1 to Portugal. Jurgen Klopp is still waiting for his first win as Germany boss, his side losing 1-0. To Greece. In the Women's Super League, Chelsea beat Arsenal 1-0 thanks to a goal from USA forward Alyssa Thompson. It leaves the Gunners trailing the league leaders Manchester City by 7 points just 4 weeks into the new season. And in athletics, only an injury before the finish line stopped Tix Assefa from breaking the women's marathon world record in Berlin. The Ethiopian had been cruising to a 35-kilometre at the 35-kilometre point. She was way ahead of the mark set by the Kenyan athlete Ruth Chepngetich, but she pulled up in the late stages of the race that she still won comfortably, breaking the Berlin course record.
3: Isaac, thank you very much. More sport with Isaac in about 20 minutes' time.
4: And from sport to business, the US is expected to finalise plans to roll back measures that the Biden administration had put in place to push car makers to produce more electric vehicles. A change on that now. Let's get more on that from Maura Fogarty joining us from Singapore. Tell us more about these new rules and why they're coming about now.
16: Sure. So when President Biden was in office, he proposed these new rules, actually put them in place. These are called fuel economy standards or fuel efficiency standards. And they're essentially the distance that a car or a vehicle should travel on 1 gallon of gasoline in the United States. So President Biden at the time raised these standards to do 3 things. One was to kind of reduce oil consumption. 2 was to kind of improve efficiencies in cars. But it was also to push the U.S. automotive industry towards making more hybrid and more electric vehicles, you know, all that in reducing carbon emissions as well. And so what he did was, on average, he raised the fuel efficiency standard to 50.4 miles a gallon. That means on 1 gallon of petrol, you can travel 50 miles. So I'll just translate that into liters and kilometers. 21 kilometers per liter. What the Trump administration is now doing is rolling all that back and saying, you know what, we're not going to continue with these lower standards. We're going to stop them where they are, which is currently at 34 and a half miles per gallon. And that's according to a draft that has been circulated. And so they're expected to make this announcement later on today in the U.S. And what this is going to do is basically, in their minds, you know, supposedly lower the price of new vehicles.
4: Which would be of huge benefit to the consumer, what with rising prices when it comes to gas, etc., and lots of other concerns on that front when it comes to the cost of living.
16: That is definitely the main reason why. So President Trump has said, of course, it would lower the price of new vehicles. The estimates from the Transportation Department is that the average cost of a new vehicle will go down by $930. So that's on the cost of the vehicle. But don't forget, we are also seeing very high oil prices right now, which has translated to higher prices at the pump. So the trade-off here is that you're going to see higher fuel consumption, higher spending on gasoline, and higher carbon dioxide emissions as well. And these, by the way, are all estimates from the Transportation Department.
4: Maura, thank you as ever. Let's turn to the Middle East now, as reports say American negotiators and their Iranian counterparts will have more talks later this week. This comes after President Donald Trump rejected the agreement proposed by Iran aimed at reopening the Strait of Hormuz. Now, according to the Iranian Foreign Minister Abbas Araghchi, the plan included seizing all hostilities in the Middle East and called for the release of frozen Iranian assets, the lifting of sanctions on Iranian oil, and an end to the U.S. naval blockade. The US rejected the plan. President Trump called it unacceptable. So earlier, I spoke to the US diplomat, Ambassador Dennis Ross, who among many other senior roles served as a special assistant to President Obama between 2009 and 2011. And I asked him what President Trump's strategy might be and what it might take for the US to reach an agreement with Iran.
17: I think the main points are that the Iranians are not just saying that they will reopen the straits provided the blockade is lifted, but that several billion, as many as $12 billion, need to be released from frozen Iranian assets, that other conflicts in the region have to be ended. That implies, in a way that is satisfactory to the Iranians, and that sanctions, at least some sanctions, also have to be lifted without any particular commitment to doing anything on the nuclear issue. So I think it's what we're really seeing is most of the Iranian conditions that existed before and that found expression in the MOU are still there. And I think that's what is a bridge too far for President Trump.
4: Are both countries showing a genuine commitment to finding a lasting solution?
17: I don't think so. I mean, I think that the truth is they each want to win. And what they each define as a win is basically seen by the other as a loss for them. So there's a paradox here because I think both sides are actually trapped. I think each side would like to see this end for different reasons, given the costs on each side. But they're not willing to take the steps that would make it possible for it to end. The Iranians are still creating a set of conditions, whereas I think President Trump, you know, he might go for a simple deal of lifting the blockade in return for opening the straits. I think the Iranians want more than that, including one additional thing I didn't mention, which is recognition that they will now have a management role of the straits. I think so long as that remains one of the conditions, I think that is something that President Trump won't accept.
4: We're hearing that talks are going to resume in coming days, but reflecting on what you've just said there, does President Trump believe, therefore, that there is value in waiting in the hope of weakening Iran's position?
17: I think he feels that the pressures are working on Iran. I think it's also fair to say that he has consistently felt that the Iranians would concede when they haven't. So the question is he strategizing now that by making it clear he's prepared to hold out until after the midterms, that on top of all the pressure that's being put on Iran, does he think that will signal the Iranians that he's not about to give in and now is the time for them to make an adjustment?
4: With the Houthis and the Red Sea and the situation there, how much is that having an impact on these U.S.-Iran negotiations?
17: I think initially, I think it probably created more pressure on President Trump because it did seem to drive the price of oil up higher. And that is a fact that is A, something the Iranians want to do, and B, they want to do it because they believe that that is an effective pressure point on the United States. But I think at this point, again, Trump is sort of baking that into the cake and saying, I'm prepared to go along with diplomacy for now, but I'm not prepared to do a deal that doesn't meet my terms.
4: Realistically, can you see a resolution in the near future at all? We've got the midterms and we've got civilians suffering ultimately. Can you see a resolution anytime in the near future?
17: Well, I could, but I think what we're going to need to see, an indicator for me would be if there was a high-level intensive effort being made, say by the Qataris, who are the principal mediator, not the only one, but the principal one, that would tell me that they thought they had something to work with, or at least enough to work with, that maybe a breakthrough was possible. We're seeing an effort for sure, and it did sort of increase during the period of the UN General Assembly. Right now, we seem to be settling back into, okay, there'll be an exchange of messages, but it doesn't quite meet the standard in my mind of Qatar sort of moving back and forth, not just with messages, but with specific language for trying to settle this.
4: The views of the US diplomat Ambassador Dennis Ross there. Stay with us. Plenty more coming up.
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1: The Africa Centre for Disease Control and Prevention has warned there's a significant gap in DR Congo between the number of potential Ebola contacts they want to trace and the actual number they found.
0: And in Uganda, the chief of the Defence Forces, a son of the president, has ordered government ministers to obtain his permission before travelling abroad.
2: BBC News with David Harper. Five men remain in custody in Britain on suspicion of explosive and terrorism offences after a major incident at near an airbase used by the US military since March to launch attacks against Iran. Counter-terrorism police are understood to be investigating whether Iran is linked to the incident. Fighting is intensifying around the Yemeni city of Taiz, where pro-Saudi government forces are trying to halt a new advance by Iran-backed Houthi fighters. Taiz sits at a vital intersection between Houthi-controlled territory in the north and government-held areas in the south. The US ambassador to China says President Donald Trump has offered to sell weapons to his Chinese counterpart by way of justifying a pending US arms sale to Taiwan. Speaking to Fox News Sunday following President Xi Jinping's visit to Washington last week, David Perdue said Mr. Trump had downplayed the sale to Taiwan as one of many that the US makes around the world. The head of Ukraine's southern region of Kherson says that the military has used drones to deliver 4 tons of food and medicines to a town occupied by Russia that's enduring a humanitarian crisis. Alexander Prokudin called the operation in Oleshki one of the largest of its kind. South Korea is demanding that Ukraine apologise in a row about 2 North Korean soldiers that Ukraine captured in Russia and later sent to South Korea. Seoul had been angered when President Zelensky announced the transfer in a speech at the United Nations last week. More than 2,000 police officers have been deployed to quell violent protests at a university campus in the Punjab in northwestern India. Demonstrations began on Saturday after unproven claims circulated on social media that a female student had been raped at the private Lovely Professional University in Phagwara. Local media are reporting that on Sunday explosions were heard inside the campus. Several police were injured. BBC News.
1: Thank you, David, for that summary of the news. Hello, you're with Newsday from the BBC World Service with Krupa Bhatti and Rob Young. Thanks for being with us today.
0: Coming up, we've got stories for you from Uganda, including a look ahead at the coronation.
1: Isaac Fannin's going to be here with all your sport news. He's looking at the fallout from that contentious football game between the Republic of Ireland and Israel.
0: And as ever, we'd love to hear from you on any of the stories that you hear on Newsday this morning. Our text number is country code 44778620505. Do get in touch. We start in Uganda, where the chief of the Defence Forces, General Muhoozi Kainerugaba, has said all government ministers need to get his permission before travelling abroad. He made the remark after questioning a trip to Turkey by the country's Minister of State for Foreign Affairs, Harunu Kosolo. The general is the son of Uganda's longtime president, Yoweri Museveni. Joining us now from Kampala is Angelo Izama, a political and security analyst. Thank you for being with us, Angelo.
3: Thanks for having me and good morning.
0: What has been the reaction to this announcement there in Uganda?
3: Well, I mean, I would say there's a muted reaction, mainly because the Chief of Defence Forces, General Muhoozi, these kinds of interventions is making on brand. Mm. He has in the past, intervened in ways that many people consider unorthodox. But the latest intervention is one on a long list of certainly out-of-the-box interventions in the political character of Uganda.
0: And when you say muted, is that because his statement isn't being taken seriously and that it will have no impact, that government ministers will not seek his permission before travelling abroad?
3: Not at all. It will certainly have impact. And the reasons for that is his status as Chief of Defence Forces. But outside of the administration of government, he is now considered, perhaps unofficially, as one of the main political forces in the country. His Patriotic League of Uganda, which is a loose political movement, is consolidating, at least in the minds of the public. They certainly seem to have the upper hand in terms of initiating kind of widespread popular political activities, such as a public war on corruption, which is very popular right now. One of his main supporters is the local government minister, who has been in the countryside running a very popular anti-corruption campaign. I think the political moment is in his favour.
0: Mm. And so in many ways, it sounds like he's already acting like a de facto president there.
3: Yes. And, to be fair to this issue of, ministerial travel, it has been lingering around for a long time. I think there was an order by his father, the President Yoweri Museveni, asking ministers to reduce their travel around COVID. Travel by government ministers and department heads has been generally frowned upon because it's a sense that it's not very, a good way to spend very scarce resources. So I think the muted reaction could be, the cabinet is very big. Cost of public administration is equally large. The General Muhoozi has been online arguing against wasteful spending and corruption. And so many people might just shrug their shoulders and say, well, why should ministers ban scarce resources in the air?
0: Mm. Interestingly, earlier in the year, he also tried to take on the media as well there in Uganda.
3: Quite true. The media body that I worked for very many years, National Media Group, was shut down for several weeks. But my understanding that this is something that had been brewing prior to the election because of frosty relations in the nature of the reporting, and that it was actually the complaints by his dad, the president, that eventually, breached this reach that point.
0: He's clearly a man who wields a great deal of power, what with him being the son of the existing president. What does that say about wider conversations about democracy inside the country?
3: Well, Ugandan democracy was of a very inflationary type. We have one of the very largest parliaments, and subsequently, as I mentioned, a very large public administration architecture, including cabinet. And I think that at the very, very bottom, there is a sense that there has to be some kind of change. Of course, change is inevitable. Everyone agrees that we are in a sort of transitional moment. That's what the public is saying. But in terms of the quality of that change, whether or not it will have direct impact on the ground or kind of continue the rolling forward of this very large, body politic. For context, let me just say, I don't know how many elected politicians are there in Uganda, or rather in Britain, but in Uganda, the electoral roll has about 2.7 million electable positions. That is several times the size of the civil service, the army, and the prisons combined. So I think there's a sense that change has to happen, and the quality of that change will be sort of decided by some of the currents that we are witnessing presently.
0: And equally, Uganda has one of the youngest populations in the world. And I wonder how they feel about this ongoing this dynasty of a family of politicians remaining in one family.
3: And I haven't read any recent polls on this. It used to be that it was better to read what the mind of the public is, especially, that the public is so young, as you mentioned. But my sense from young people, because I sort of circulate in some of the younger think tanks and associations, is that they really want the quality of life to improve, and they... you know, many of them are re-educated because of the investment education. They would like an outlet for their energies. And to that extent, I think they'll be, my sense anyway, is that they're much more disposed as a younger generation during the 70s to disruption. And that they would welcome change, even though they may not be in a position to question in a pure ideological terms what that change is.
0: Angelo Izama, thank you for joining us from Kampala there.
1: We're going to be returning to another Ugandan dynastic family in a few minutes' time. Reminder of your main headlines is our here on Newsday. Five men remain in custody in Britain after being arrested in connection with a suspected terrorist plot against an airbase used by the American military. Fighting is intensifying in Yemen as the Iranian-backed Houthis continue to advance on the key city of Taiz. And the US ambassador to China said that President Trump offered to sell arms to Beijing.
0: Isaac is back with the sport.
4: We start with the UEFA Nations League football. The build-up to the match between Israel and Ireland has been fraught with tension. Many in Ireland had called for their men's football team to boycott their matches against Israel in protest at the ongoing Israel-Gaza war. The Irish team met on Friday and decided to play. However, Gavin Bazunu decided against that. And after the game, head coach Jaime Halgrimsson was asked about his goalkeeper.
5: I've been speaking to Gavin multiple times a day, regularly gone to his room, and just, and all of us have been watching out for his well-being. You know, nobody was questioning his decision. It was only the timing that was difficult for us to kind of react to it, but none of us was asking him not to take his stand.
4: Here, Halgrimsson said he's going to be back for the game against Kosovo before missing the second tie against Israel later on in the international break. The game was played on neutral territory in Hungary on Sunday, and before the match, the Irish players bowed their heads during the Israeli national anthem, and there was no shaking of hands. Halgrimsson said his players had raised awareness worldwide, but admitted it had been a difficult day.
5: Probably been the toughest days of my coaching career, but it's not about me. I think the game, the desire the players showed to make a statement on the pitch.
4: Yeah, and make a statement they did. It finished 3-0 to Ireland on the night.
5: They are football players. They wanted to show on the pitch, make that, do the talking, their feet. What they did was impressive for me. In tough times is where you find your leaders. And there were so many players that stepped up in these tough times. The energy level they showed today was impressive.
4: And for Ireland and their coach Ben Shimon, he was asked whether the negative pre-match discourse had affected his players.
6: I know exactly who I am, who is my people, who is my players, what are we going through. I know the truth, so I don't feel uncomfortable. I think that sometimes in sport you want too much and you block, and I think things are affect us. We have to check why, but affect us negatively instead of positively. And we didn't fight in the football matters. We fail in all the football parameters. Nothing else, nothing around.
4: Elsewhere, Erling Haaland scored for Norway, but they lost 2-1 to Portugal, and Jurgen Klopp is still waiting for his first win as Germany manager. They lost 1-0 to Greece. So let's talk women's football, where there was a huge game on Sunday in the Women's Super League.
7: Played off by Mallard, the shot driven in by Walsh, was a good one on the follow-up, Alyssa Thompson, and the flag stays down, and Chelsea have the lead at Stamford Bridge against Arsenal. Huge goal in the WSL. Chelsea have worked their way back into the match. They found a foothold in terms of the positions they're taking up on the pitch. And Alyssa Thompson, first to react to Bournemouth's parry, smashes the ball into the roof of the net. It's Chelsea 1, Arsenal 0.
4: Yeah, and that is how the game finished. That goal coming 39 minutes in for the US international Alyssa Thompson. Difference between the two sides, and a huge win for Sonia Bonpasta's team.
8: for sure that's a statement win. I think this season is different. Just it's difficult to compare from last season. I think we came into this game with confidence, but also we knew like we had to suffer in some moments of the game. We were facing a really good team, but also a lot of great individuals.
4: Yeah, a pretty difficult start for Arsenal, who had huge hopes of winning the English League title for the first time in 7 years. 5 points from their first four matches. More on that story at the BBC Sport website. Let me give you some other news. In athletics, only an injury before the finish line stopped Tigist Assefa from breaking the women's marathon world record in Berlin. The Ethiopian had been cruising at 35 kilometres. She was way ahead of the mark set by the Kenyan athlete Ruth Chepngetich. But she pulled up in the late stages of the race. She still won comfortably, breaking the Berlin course record. In tennis, Team Europe have won the Laver Cup 13-5. Alexander Zverev beating Lerner Tien in London to ensure they regain the cup, a second victory for them in the last five editions. And Brandon McNulty won the men's road race at the Cycling World Road Championships, becoming the first American to do so since 1993. Australia's Michael Matthews taking silver medal just ahead of Matthew van der Poel of the Netherlands in bronze.
0: Thanks very much, Isaac.
1: We are going to return to Uganda now, where following the death of the Turo Kingdom's monarch, Uganda is preparing to crown Prince Edward as king on Tuesday. The coronation comes amid a bitter succession dispute within the royal family. Adding to the significance of the occasion, the president, Yoweri Museveni, has confirmed that he'll attend the ceremony as chief guest. Well, Focus on Africa's Nkechi Igbono has been speaking to the former Turo Kingdom Information Minister, Charles Wanguya. First off, what should people expect from the coronation?
9: When we crown a new king, you expect the ceremony, particularly in Toro Kingdom and in other cultural institutions in Uganda or in Africa, that you're going to have a function that has a lot of tradition, a lot of cultural ceremonies, and you're also going to have a celebration in the modern form of celebration. In particular for King Edward, we will start the ceremony the previous day. There is a ceremony we call Mpango Kutoma, which will be actually celebrated the previous day. At midnight, the king is expected to walk from a palace that is about 4 kilometers away and be led to the main palace at Karuzika, where he will be involved in the performance of a mock fight to demonstrate that kingship, leadership does not come easy, but it will be a mock fight. And then he will be led to the main Karuzika, where he will be blessed by the Babito clan. He will perform other ceremonies that signifies his assumption of the throne. He will be sat on the throne, an actual throne. A crown will be placed on his head to signify his new authority, his new position as the king of Toro Kingdom. And then the next day, on the 29th of September, which is the coronation day, that one is largely a day for celebration and announcing to the general public that we have a new king and presenting the new king to his kingdom and to the world.
10: Right. And you know, Charles, the late king's death caused a succession dispute. Now, some members of the royal family claimed that he left a son to succeed him, but this son was not revealed to the public or the committee that selected the new king. Do you foresee the possibility of a succession dispute emerging in the future?
9: I do not see that emerging. Toro Kingdom is a kingdom rooted in its cultural values and norms. They established. If there is a direct line of succession, there is a way that is handled. And just like the same way our late king, and we pray that his soul rests in peace, King Oyo, who was beloved by the people of Toro and beloved by the people of the world, succeeded his father, David Matthew Olimi Kavoyo the Third, in 1995 upon his demise. Oyo was the son of King Kavoyo, and he was in direct line of succession. So the process was clear on who would take over after the death of the former king. In the case of King Oyo, since his death, there is information that he left behind a son, but that son has not been presented to anybody, has not been seen anywhere. We do not even know a name for him. And you wouldn't allow a vacuum to emerge in the kingdom unless there was some reasonably credible ground to believe or to know that there was a king. You can't have a king or a crown prince and hide them away and then, especially in a period of death, father. Mm. So up to now, a son for King Oyo is being talked about, but he hasn't been presented anywhere, which means there is a growing acceptance that, sad as it may be, King Oyo didn't leave a son behind, and therefore the crown has moved to a different line within the ruling clan of Toro, the Babito. So I don't anticipate that there will be a dispute, especially with just a few days to the coronation.
10: Could you just tell us what exactly the role of Omukama today is, and what does the kingdom actually do for its people?
9: The role of Omukama has shifted significantly. Previous kings, including in Toro and elsewhere in Uganda, were sovereigns. They held actual power. They collected taxes. They were responsible for distribution of services. Which role preceded colonialism, but was extended during the colonial period under the indirect rule of the British colonialists? But the kingdoms that returned in 1993 across Uganda are constitutional monarchies. Thus, the position of a king is largely one, ceremonial, but two, leads primarily cultural responsibilities. But we have seen from the example of King Oyo that a king can extend beyond their cultural limitations to be able to undertake development projects and initiatives that go beyond their limits as cultural leaders. The king is a center for mobilization of his people. The kingdom is an institution that has helped or can help to mobilize people, especially in areas like the fight against poverty, the fight against disease, the fight against illiteracy. And for King Oyo, for example, he spent a lot of his time and a lot of his effort using his power as a beloved cultural leader to highlight threats that affect not just his own community, but the global community.
1: That was Charles Wanguya there, the former information minister for the Turu Kingdom, speaking to Nkechi Ugbonna. And you can hear a longer version of that conversation by looking for the Focus on Africa podcast. And did you know, Krupa, that Prince Edward is a journalist?
0: I didn't.
1: TV anchor on UBC in Uganda, but about to go to a better job? Can we say that as journalists?
0: That's open to debate. America's most famous road, Route 66, turns 100 this year. But a century after it first captured America's imagination, does the highway known as the Mother Road still have the same pull? Victoria Craig heads west across the United States to discover whether nostalgia is still drawing tourists and their dollars to towns along the route.
11: Route 66 is a 2,500-mile stretch of concrete and pavement that runs from the bustling metropolis of Chicago, Illinois, all the way to the sandy West Coast shores of Santa Monica, California. Our first stop is in Cuba, Missouri, and the Wagon Wheel Hotel.
12: Hi, welcome to the Wagon Wheel.
11: It's been operating here for more than 90 years. It's where we meet Roman Rich Dinkala, a lifelong Route 66 enthusiast. He bought this historic Mother Road property, which is his second, in April this year.
13: This place represents so much. You've got the Ozark stone cottages, and people can come here. They can get a glimpse of what it was like in the 30s and 40s.
11: Do you worry if there isn't more awareness raised, particularly for younger generations who will eventually be the ones staying in this motel and others?
13: I've been extremely worried about the centennial, that we're going to see a lot of bad decisions, and we have.
11: Several hours west in Clinton, Oklahoma, there's been a boom in visitors to the city's Route 66 Museum.
14: The centennial gives us an opportunity to put our story back into a national conversation.
11: That's museum director Corey Cart.
14: It allows us to have a platform to talk about, just like we're doing now, the economic impact on communities. For instance, sales in our gift shop are up over 300%. We're also celebrating America's 250th. That's actually playing more into a lot of our visitors, and that is giving us a chance to tell the story to audiences that before have never considered Route 66.
11: Indeed, Oklahoma's relationship to the Mother Road runs deep.
15: Other parts of Oklahoma, Texas, Kansas, and other states look like moonscape after huge dark clouds of dust swept across fields and towns.
11: During the depths of the Great Depression in the 1930s, an environmental disaster known as the Dust Bowl swept through America's southern plains. Tenant farmers, pushed deep into poverty by severe drought and rapid agricultural modernization, were forced off their land. Many of them went west along Route 66, searching for a better life in California. But they faced bitter class prejudice and hostility every step of the way.
14: The early days of Route 66 are not a fun story. Where people really want to talk about it is that post-war, that open road represented freedom. And Route 66, it just kept reinventing itself.
16: So how important now is Route 66 to Clinton's economy, would you say?
14: If you look at the amount of restaurants and gift shops and things here in town that are either named after Route 66 or sell Route 66 souvenirs, it is a huge part of it.
17: Lightning McQueen, the famous race car.
18: I love you, Lightning!
11: Pixar's 2006 animated hit Cars captured the nostalgia of the 1950s-era road trip culture for a new generation. Radiator Springs, where most of the Cars movie is set, is a fictional city, but it's based on many Route 66 towns like Seligman, Arizona. The reason there's even a town for her to visit is all thanks to one man, 99-year-old Angel Delgadillo, who is widely credited with saving the town from being quite literally wiped off the map after the interstate's introduction in the 80s.
19: At about 2:30 in the afternoon, the town died for 10 long years. You don't know what it is to be forgotten. It got difficult to put beans on the table. I had an idea of how to get the economy back, and that was to ask the state leaders just simply to make Route 66 historic from the 17 miles east of Seligman, exit 139, to the Arizona-California border. I discussed it with all my customers that would come in. I talk about it. It won't work.
16: Nobody believed in it.
19: No one believed me. It won't work.
16: Why?
19: We had to fight the government, and you're not going to win.
11: Research from the National Travel Center Organization shows the power of heritage tourism. It found that secondary roads like Route 66, if promoted, can drive up to $450,000 in visitor spending per mile each year. That's around $280,000 per kilometer. Though for remote stretches of road, capturing even a fraction of that is still a constant battle.
0: Victoria Craig with that report. And Route 66 has a hugely influential place in American culture. It's influenced music and other aspects of life in the States. Here's Nat King Cole singing about the famous road.

0: right, whilst we wait for that to kick in, I'm going to do a quick fire round. Fun facts about Route 66. How many time zones does it go through?
1: All of them in America.
0: Which is a total of?
1: Four.
0: Three. Central, Mountain, Pacific. How many states does it span?
1: Oh, it's got to be at least...
0: You're swatting up there,
1: no,
0: don't
1: no,
0: you?
1: I'm going to reach for search engine. It's got to be at least a dozen.
0: No. Less.
1: Fewer than that. Okay.
0: Spans eight. Illinois, Missouri, Kansas, Oklahoma, Texas, New Mexico, Arizona, and California.
1: How long would it take to drive, Kripa?
0: Oh, no. God. So it's about 2,400 miles.
1: Yeah.
0: I mean, we're talking days upon end. Days upon end.
1: Apparently, if you did it without stopping, even without stopping for petrol, 40 hours, which is one heck of a drive.
0: I thought it'd be a lot more. Well, I'm not doing it, so there you go. Car sick me. It's not going to happen.
1: Have a bit of Nat King Cole, shall we?

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1: Hello and welcome to Newsday on the BBC World Service. 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
2: Renewed fighting in Yemen between the Iran-backed Houthis and the Saudi-backed internationally recognised government is threatening shipping and security across the region. We'll bring you a special BBC report from Yemen.
3: Now the fighting is pushing inland towards Taiz. If they manage to take this city, their recent gains on the western coast will be virtually irreversible.
1: In Ukraine, the city of Oleshki has been occupied by Russian forces since 2022. The few remaining civilians are now facing starvation. We learn more about the situation on the ground.
2: And following the controversial eviction of an 87-year-old in Spain last week, protests in the Spanish capital Madrid continue about the rising cost of housing. But first, a bulletin of the latest news.
4: BBC News with David Harper. In Britain, five men remain in custody on suspicion of explosive and terrorism offences after a major incident near a Royal Air Force base used by the US military since March to launch attacks against Iran. President Trump said the men had planned to cause significant damage. Counter-terrorism police are understood to be investigating whether Iran is linked to the incident. Police had received a call during the night about three suspicious vehicles driving towards the area. Here's our correspondent, Nick Johnson.
5: Locals in the area have described over the past few days an uptick in security activity around RAFF. They talk of extra police patrols around the perimeter, and they also talk of heavy machinery and what looks like tractors blocking the gates into RAFF. But we're yet to find out how much of an intelligence-led operation these arrests were.
4: President Trump has told the US news website Axios that American negotiators and their Iranian counterparts will hold more talks later this week. Officials from both countries met last week on the sidelines of the United Nations General Assembly. However, President Trump later rejected an Iranian proposal to reopen the Strait of Hormuz. Meanwhile, Iran's Foreign Minister Abbas Araghchi has been speaking to NBC News about the current state of US-Iran relations.
6: We are fully prepared for the war to be resumed. And I repeat, we stand firm in the face of any new aggression, even if it comes to a doomsday war. But at the same time, we stand ready for diplomacy. It is up to President Trump to choose.
4: In Yemen, fighting is intensifying around the city of Taiz, where the government forces, supported by a Saudi-led coalition, are trying to halt a new advance by Iranian-backed Houthi fighters. Taiz sits at a vital intersection between Houthi-controlled territory in the north and government-held areas in the south. On Sunday, the Houthis said seven people had been killed in a strike on a market in the province. Yemen's internationally recognized government said it had targeted a Houthi military camp. The US ambassador to China says that President Trump has offered to sell weapons to his Chinese counterpart. He was speaking to Fox News days after President Xi Jinping's state visit to Washington. Yusuf Taha has more detail.
7: China staunchly opposes any US arms sales to Taiwan, which it sees as a renegade province. Last December, President Trump approved an $11 billion weapons sale to the self-governing island. The sensitive subject came up during last week's state visit. The U.S. Ambassador David Perdue said President Trump had sought to downplay another pending $20 billion arms deal with Taiwan as just one of the many that the U.S. makes around the world. Mr. Perdue said at one point Mr. Trump even asked Mr. Xi if he wanted to buy American weapons. But hours later, the White House denied the U.S. had any plans to sell arms to China.
4: World News from the BBC. Ukrainian officials in the northeastern city of Kharkiv say 22 people have been injured in a

0: Russian guided bomb strike on an apartment block. Eight of those injured are said to be children. There have been a number of attacks, too, on Ukraine's capital, Kyiv. Meanwhile, in Russia, there are reports that Ukrainian drones have hit more oil facilities in the southern region of Krasnodar. More than 2,000 police officers have been deployed to quell violent protests at a university campus in Punjab in northwestern India. Demonstrations began on Saturday after unproven claims circulated on social media that a female student had been raped at the private Lovely Professional University in Phagwara. Police in Northern Ireland have blocked a group of men attempting to carry out a contentious parade by hardline Protestants through a Catholic neighbourhood in the town of Portadown. The overnight attempt came nearly a day after the march by the pro-British Orange Order was due to go ahead for the first time in nearly 30 years. On Sunday, hundreds of protesters blocked the road to prevent it happening. Taylor Swift has broken new ground at the MTV Video Music Awards in Los Angeles by becoming the most awarded artist in the event's history. She won the Video of the Year award for her song The Fate of Ophelia, as well as the inaugural Artist Director honours for her work behind the camera. Swift dedicated the night's top award to the late country and western singer Dolly Parton.
1: Listening to her songs, it's like watching the best music video you have ever seen in your life every single time. You hear what she has written, and she handled this thing with such grace and joy and love and gratitude for the fact that she got to do this. And everything that happened in her life or her career, she channeled back into love and gratitude and appreciation for her fans. I am lucky I got to be one of them, and I will always be one of them.
0: Taylor Swift at the MTV Video Music Awards. And that's the latest BBC News.
2: Thank you for that update, David. Welcome to Newsday. It's Krupa Party and Rob Young with you.
3: This half hour, we're going to take you to the ground in two places caught up in war. From Yemen, rare access to the frontline city of Taiz with our senior investigations correspondent Nawal Al-Maghafi. And in Ukraine, we hear about the humanitarian situation in one Russian-occupied city near Kherson, plus the people of Madrid in Spain rally around Mari Carmen Abascal, who was evicted from her home at the age of 87.
2: We welcome your messages on any of the stories that you are hearing, so do get in touch. Our text number, country code 4477 86 20 50 85.
3: Well, we take you to Ukraine first off, where military drones have been used to deliver 4 tons of humanitarian aid to a Russian-occupied city. The governor of the Kherson region described the operation in Oleshki as one of the largest of its kind. Reports say that residents in Oleshki are starving and in some instances have been forced to eat weeds to survive. Well, we can speak now to Yuri Sak, who is a former advisor to the Ministry of Defence of Ukraine. Welcome back to the programme. Just tell us why the Ukrainians decided to do this, given it is attempting to get this city back from Russian control.
4: Good morning. I would like to begin by saying that Oleshki is a small city where, you know, 2,000 people, over 2,000 people, among whom are more than 50 children, are still trapped in the temporarily occupied part of Kherson Oblast, which is only like 9 kilometers from this city, Kherson. The last time the food was delivered to Oleshki was around May time. And since that period, you know, Russians have been blocking all attempts to deliver humanitarian aid and food to and medicine to this small village. And of course, this left us with no other choice but to, first of all, on all diplomatic fronts, to raise alarm. And, you know, Ukraine has been asking the UN to secure the humanitarian corridors. We have been asking all our international partners. Our Ministry of Affairs is talking about this every day. But at the same time, you know, a number of military regiments, Ukraine's Marines, Armed Forces, National Guard, they've joined forces and they've used our technological advances in drone technologies to deliver this food to these people. And mind you, even these attempts to use drones, even they are Russians try to thwart them as well. They're shooting at drones, you know, people, when they actually try to make their way to the spots where food is delivered, they get blown up on mines. So it's a tragedy. It's part of the Russian policy of genocide against Ukrainian people, and the international community should respond.
3: Right. How, though, can the Ukrainians be sure that the food will go to the civilians of Oleshky rather than to Russian forces?
4: Well, we cannot be sure, but that's why the food was delivered, in one orchestrated attempt to 100 different kind of spots and locations. So some of that food will definitely be end up in the hands of our citizens, because we always repeat that even in the temporarily occupied territories, these are still Ukrainian people, and we're still responsible for them, and we still want and will be trying to help them.
3: Now, there was an attempt to send food aid in to this city at the beginning of September, and the convoy was attacked. And Moscow said it was the Ukrainian armed forces that were behind the attack. If that is the case, why send the food in now if you prevented it from going in earlier on?
4: Well, of course, that's a complete lie. We never ever attack humanitarian convoys, because we're a civilized country, unlike the terrorist state Russia. And these are not just empty words. You know, there are evidences by reputable international organizations, Russian propaganda, of course, will try to position this as if they are not to blame. But the truth is very simple to understand. Russia is the occupying power who is blocking this city and preventing ordinary people and children from getting basic supplies of food and medicine. And that's a crime of genocide, which doesn't even have longevity in the international law. And this is what actually the local authorities of Kherson Oblast, this is what they, yesterday when they've recorded a video address, they've addressed also the occupying soldiers. They said, look, don't play with fire, because when the international tribunal will be set up and will be trying these crimes, you will stand in that trial and you will get justice.
3: How long do you think the battle for control of Oleshky is likely to continue for?
4: It's very unpredictable. As we can see, the front line is very fluid, and areas which are controlled today by the Russians can be controlled by Ukrainians today, and then it's touch and go. So, but Oleshky has been under Russian occupation for a long time, since the occupation of part of the Kherson Oblast. So the prospects of actually freeing Oleshky anytime soon are very grim. So this is why, it is crucial that the international community contributes towards establishment of safe humanitarian corridors, so that those people are not starved to death, literally. Because the reports are, you've just said in your, a few lines before I joined, you said that people are eating grass. I mean, we've had reports that people are beginning to eat domestic animals, like, pets. That's bad, but that's destitute. That's a tragedy that has to be stopped.
3: Thank you very much indeed. Yuri Sack there, former advisor to Ukraine's Ministry of Defence.
2: What a horrific situation we were hearing about there. No food since May delivered in that town, and from one town village impacted by conflict to another. Fighting is intensifying around the Yemeni city of Taiz, where government forces are trying to halt a new advance by Houthi fighters closing in on the city. The BBC is the first international news organisation to reach Yemen since the Houthi seized the strategic Red Sea port of Mocha earlier this month. A BBC team, including our senior international correspondent Nawal Al-Maghafi, have spent the past week in Taiz, travelling with government forces to Al-Kadaha, the front line closest to Mocha.
5: As we were leaving, we came across Ali. In this deserted village, he's chosen to stay. He sits outside the small concrete house he shares with his family. They're the only people left in their village. They refuse to leave their animals, their livelihood. I started by asking him, what's it like living here?
6: Terrifying, but we can't afford to leave our home.
5: Have they ever bombed close to your home?
6: Yes, the shells fell here down the valley behind the school.
5: Aren't you afraid that the Houthis might take this area whilst you're still here?
6: It's in God's hands.
2: Ooh. Nawal is in Aden, the de facto capital of Yemen's internationally recognised government, and she joins us live now. Thanks for being with us, Nawal. Just describe a bit more about what you've been seeing.
7: I mean, we traveled from Aden to the city of Taiz last week. Just so you know, there's three roads that lead to Taiz. It's in the southwestern part of Yemen. Two of those roads have already been taken over by the Houthis, and only one remains. And it's about 9 hours down mountainous terrain to get to Taiz. And once we were there, the Houthis already control about 70% of Taiz governorate. The government only control the inner city. And whilst we were there, we could hear the shelling, the gunfire, the mortars constantly throughout our stay. It's a constant reminder that they are circling in on this city and that it's only a matter of time before they take it over. We also spoke to contacts from the Houthis who told us that they are in fact consolidating troops on those fronts that are circling around Taiz, and that they do intend to launch a major offensive to take it over. And the reason why this city is so important is because it is at this crossroads between the north, which is held by the Houthis, and the south, which is held by the government. And it's also the closest front line to Mocha, which sits on the Bab el-Mandeb Strait, which they took control of 2 weeks ago. And so if they take over the city of Taiz, it makes those gains that they made 2 weeks ago on Bab el-Mandeb just incredibly difficult to reverse. And so both the government and the Houthis are fighting very hard to take control of this city. And for the people who are living there, you know, they're having to deal with the consequences of this fighting.
2: You were traveling with the internationally backed Yemeni government forces. And in light of the gains that you've just highlighted there by the Houthis, how confident are they able to be about pushing back the Houthi forces who have made those key gains in recent weeks?
7: I mean, it's clear that they have lost a lot of confidence. When we spent time with them, they were still trying to act very resilient. They are pushing really hard. They have had their troops consolidated with more men. We've also seen the ramping up of airstrikes by the Saudi-led coalition on those Houthi-controlled areas. Just yesterday, I think there were about 40 strikes on Taiz alone. So they do feel like they are getting more support by the Saudi-led coalition. And I think it's really important to note that that city of Mocha is a coastal city. It is flat terrain. And so it's really easy for the Yemeni government to actually retake the area if they were to get enough support and to push for it. And I think that is the plan. But if the Houthis take over Taiz, which is very mountainous terrain, and it's also where the Houthis are at an advantage, it's very hard to kind of fight the Houthis from the air on mountainous terrain. And so if they were to take over that city of Taiz, it will make the gains that the Houthis made 2 weeks ago really hard to reverse.
2: Nawal, we heard that clip there, I believe, from Ali, the last person in his village to leave, or he remains there at present. We know people are on the move here. We know Yemen has faced a dire humanitarian crisis over the years, often called the world's forgotten war. What do we know about the extent of the crisis when it comes to the humanitarian situation at the moment on the ground?
7: You know, I've been reporting closely on Yemen and the humanitarian situation for over a decade now, ever since the war began and even before that. And it is always, you know, always kind of stuns me how much more it deteriorates every time I go. At the moment now, just because of this latest bout of fighting that escalated 2 weeks ago, we've seen over 150,000 people internally displaced in Yemen. When you're in Taiz, you see them in plain sight. I mean, they're all over the streets. There's camp after camp that has been opened over the last 2 weeks. In the camp that we visited, there were about 200 new arrivals. There were already 500 families living there. And so you can see how congested it is. They haven't received their tents yet. They haven't received any support. And this is in the government-held territory where NGOs are still able to operate. But if you go to Houthi-held territory, there has been an extreme crackdown on international humanitarian workers. And so most of the NGOs no longer operate there. And from what I'm hearing, the situation there is catastrophic.
2: Nawal, thank you for joining us. And if you would like more on Nawal's work, if you'd like to learn more about her trip there, then do go to BBC News Online. And there is an extensive piece from Nawal and her team there.
3: We've got a message in here from a Willow listening in Sierra Leone saying, war, war, war in the Middle East has become the order of the day with no benefit but destruction. Stop now and accept peace. And another message related to the story we were talking about earlier on, William in Liberia saying, it's so sad to hear every day about the suffering of the people of Russia and Ukraine. My question to European countries and America is that what is the benefit that Ukrainians get with all of the support from the weapons and the money? The best thing to do is to make peace. Thank you very much indeed for your messages. You're with Newsday from the BBC with Krupa and Rob. Reminder of one of our main headlines. Five men remain in custody in Britain after being arrested in connection with a suspected terrorism plot against an airbase used by the US military.
2: Do keep your messages coming in. It is time for some sports now with Isaac Fennin.
8: Yeah, we're going to start with football. In the UEFA Nations League, the Republic of Ireland won by 3-0 against Israel. The Irish players bowing their heads during the Israeli national anthem, and there were no shaking of the hands before the match in Hungary due to Israel's war in Gaza. Erling Haaland scored, but Norway lost 2-1 to Portugal, and Jurgen Klopp is still waiting his win, as the Germany boss after a 1-0 defeat to Greece. In the Women's Super League, Chelsea beat Arsenal 1-0 thanks to a goal from USA forward Alyssa Thompson. And in athletics, only an injury before the finish line stopped Tigist Assefa from breaking the women's marathon world record in Berlin. The Ethiopian had been cruising at 35 kilometres. She was way ahead of the mark set by the Kenyan athlete Ruth Chepngetich, but she pulled up in the late stages of the race that she still won comfortably, breaking the Berlin course record.
2: Thanks very much, Isaac.
3: Let's get some business news now. Maura Fogarty joins us from the business desk in Singapore. Now, we had that big meeting between China's leader Xi Jinping and US President Donald Trump last week. Trade was one of the big issues they discussed because they have been embroiled in a trade war for years now. Well, China's Commerce Ministry has confirmed that there is an extension to their trade truce. It's going to cut some tariffs on some US agricultural product. So, Maura, what do we know?
9: Yes. So, just to be clear, no concrete details of actually, came out of the meeting, but they agreed on a few broad principles. And one of them was to reduce tariffs. Both sides would have reciprocal tariff cuts on about $30 billion worth of goods. Now, on the Chinese side this morning, the Chinese Commerce Ministry confirmed that there would be a list of goods that they said that they were going to reduce the tariffs on. And most of these were in the agriculture category. So things like corn, wheat, also dairy and meat products. Interestingly, soybeans was not on that list. On the U.S. side, they have proposed some items as well that they think that they are suggesting to do reciprocal tariff cuts on. And those range from, anything including such as like fireworks, sporting equipment, toys, and household products as well. So what ends up happening now is both sides look at the list that have been proposed by the other side, and then basically agree on the list that has been proposed to them. So it's not exactly that the tariffs have been cut, but they proposed to reduce these tariffs. A few other things of note: China also agreed to buy coal from the United States. They're going to import coal starting in 2027 and 2028. And they say they're going to buy about 10 million metric tons from the United States. That's quite interesting. The other one is that China has said that they will start to look at approving potentially foreign financial services institutions. So essentially they're saying here is they're going to start looking at potentially approving foreign banks and foreign financial institutions and allowing them to open up branches in China, including those with U.S. capital, which is code for U.S. banks, financial institutions, basically. And that's been quite interesting, too, because that has been a sector that has been quite protected in China and quite closed off to a lot of foreign companies or foreign institutions from participating in. So that's quite interesting. And then, of course, we're looking to see if any other details come out on other kind of broader things that they have agreed upon.
3: Yeah, it wasn't a deal done on the regulation of AI, artificial intelligence, or super intelligence, as Donald Trump is attempting to rebrand it. All right, Maura Fogarty in Singapore. Thank you.
2: We head to Spain next, where demonstrators who are angry about the high-profile eviction of an elderly woman in Madrid have set up a protest camp in the centre of the capital. You may have seen this footage. It featured across international media over the past week. It is of 87-year-old being evicted from an apartment that she had lived in for over 70 years in the capital. Mari Carmen Abascal could not afford the five-fold increase in her rent and was forcibly removed last Wednesday. And those pictures, they were seen all around the world. A shortage of available housing has been blamed for soaring rental costs in recent years, leaving millions of Spaniards struggling to find affordable homes. More on this now with our Madrid correspondent, Guy Hechko, joining us from the protest camp. Tell us what's going on where you are, Guy.
10: Yes, hello. I am in Puerta del Sol in central Madrid, right next to the protest camp. There are, I suppose, around 200 or 300 tents right in front of me, where people have been spending the last few nights as part of this protest. They got banners hanging up demanding measures from politicians to try and deal with this crisis. And they are here, they say, because they want to pressure the government, the central government, the local government, and the political class in general to take drastic measures to try and deal with this crisis, this housing crisis, which has seen rentals soar over the last few years. Most of these people, the vast majority, are young people, and it's young people above all who are affected by this crisis.
2: You spoke about rental prices there. I imagine that's one of many concerns when it comes to the housing challenge there in Spain.
10: Yes, I mean, the main one is rentals and the fact that it's so difficult to find an affordable home to rent. Certainly in the big cities, whether it's Madrid or Barcelona or Valencia, but really across the country, rentals have increased so much. It's very difficult to find an affordable place to live. That affects young people, but it affects people across the board as well. The big concern is that not enough homes are being built. That's what many people see as the cause. But a lot of these protesters as well believe that that there is housing that should be available, but it's being used for other things, whether it's sort of Airbnb accommodation for tourists, or it's property which has been bought by investment companies, and it's being used as an investment rather than being made available to rent out to ordinary people.
2: Mm. You mentioned that this is particularly impacting young people, but of course it was the case of Mari Carmen Abascal that brought us to this point where people decided to take to the streets. So I imagine the elderly are equally as impacted or somewhat. But, you know, what does that say more broadly about the extent of the crisis?
10: Well, it's something which has been brewing for some years now. People have been complaining about the housing crisis. Last year, we saw some big demonstrations, you know, out in the streets of cities like Madrid and other cities across the country. But it seems to be coming to a head now. Mm. There does seem to be the Mari Carmen Abascal eviction seems to have become a sort of symbol. There are photos of Mari Carmen sort of pinned up here at the camp, at the protest camp, because these people here see her as a symbol which they hope is going to sort of bring about this sort of broader change and is going to pressure politicians. So, yeah, it does. It affects everyone, but particularly the younger people. But everyone is affected by this. And there is a feeling that this could be a crucial moment when it comes to bringing about some kind of change when it comes to the housing market in Spain.
2: How is Mari Carmen doing? Do we have any insights?
10: Well, the last we heard was that she had been taken to hospital after she was evicted last week. She does have a disability, so she was when she left hospital, she was in a wheelchair and then taken on a stretcher straight to hospital here in Madrid. And then we're told that from hospital, we believe that she is okay, her health is okay. Once she leaves hospital, she will go and stay with relatives. There has been some talk of the investment company that evicted her, now sort of rather backtracking and trying to see if it can allow her to go back into the property. That looks like it's unlikely. So what we know at the moment is she's probably going to go and stay with relatives, at least in the short term.
2: a story that is clearly far from over. We will be watching and seeing how that unfolds. Our Madrid correspondent Guy Hedgeke for us from that protest camp in Madrid with the very latest. There are pictures, like I said, of Mari Carmen being evicted from her home, being brought out on a stretcher, going into an ambulance across social media. And you'll see her talking extensively about her situation as well online. You're with Newsday, live here on the BBC World Service.
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1: Coming up with several mass murders and a series of lethal attacks on women, South Africa's crime levels are becoming increasingly shocking. What needs to be done to make the country safe?
0: We'll also get the latest from Ethiopia amid fears the country could be sliding back into war.
1: And what to expect from the coronation of a new king in one community in Uganda.
2: BBC News with David Harper. Five men remain in custody in Britain on suspicion of explosive and terrorism offences after a major incident near an airbase used by the US military since March to launch attacks against Iran. President Trump said the men had planned to cause significant damage. Fighting is intensifying around the Yemeni city of Taiz, where pro-Saudi government forces are trying to halt a new advance by Iran-backed Houthi fighters. The latest escalation follows the Houthis' capture of the Red Sea port of Mocha earlier this month. The US ambassador to China says President Trump has offered to sell weapons to his Chinese counterpart. Speaking to Fox News Sunday following President Xi Jinping's visit to Washington last week, David Perdue said Mr. Trump had downplayed arms sales to Taiwan as one of many that the US makes around the world. South Korea is demanding that Ukraine apologise in a row about two North Korean soldiers that Ukraine captured in Russia and later sent to South Korea. Seoul has been angered when President Zelensky announced the transfer in a speech at the United Nations last week. Pope Leo will visit the eastern city of Metz on his final day of his visit to France. He's expected to talk about immigration, European unity and interreligious dialogue. Over the weekend, the Pope led open-air masses in Paris and the pilgrimage town of Lourdes. Police in Northern Ireland have blocked a group of men attempting to carry out a contentious parade by hardline Protestants through a Catholic neighbourhood in the town of Portadown. While most of the demonstrators have dispersed, some members of the Orange Order remain. Taylor Swift has broken new ground at the MTV Video Music Awards in Los Angeles by becoming the most awarded artist in the event's history. She won the Video of the Year award and dedicated it to the late country and western singer Dolly Parton. The pop superstar had been tied with Beyoncé, with both artists winning 30 VMAs each. And that's the latest BBC News.
1: Welcome back to Newsday. Krupa Paddy and Rob Young with you. Coming up, fears of a new civil war as fighting spreads across Ethiopia. South Africa's war on crime after twin mass shootings in recent days in the country as well.
0: We welcome your thoughts on all of our stories. Of course, do get in touch by text or WhatsApp. The number you need is +44 77 86 20 50 85. Now, Ethiopia's army commander has accused neighbouring Eritrea and Sudan of backing armed groups that are fighting government forces in the north of the country. Since Wednesday, there have been heavy clashes between the Tigray People's Liberation Front and the army. A civil war from 2020 until 2022 killed an estimated 600,000 people. We can speak to our correspondent Thomas O'Connor now, who joins us from the Kenyan capital, Nairobi. Hi, Thomas. Just tell us what the army commander is saying and whether there is any evidence to support his claim that Eritrea and Sudan are backing the TPLF.
3: Well, the army commander for the first time has spoken about the conflict that has just restarted in that side of Ethiopia. And he says that the army strategy is to strategic wisdom as opposed to all-out war, which is different from what the TPLF say, because when the TPLF, that's the Tigrayan People Liberation Force, when they said that they're going to war with the Ethiopian government, they called it a fully-fledged war. And what the army chief is here saying is that he's trying to contain the violence before it gets out of hand, and that Eritrea and Sudan are directly supporting the rebel alliance. Well, that's a claim that has existed for a while, and things get complicated when you go back to 2020 and 2022, when the Eritrean Defense Forces was on the side of the Ethiopian government against the Tigrayan People Liberation Force that is now accused of supporting. And at that time, there was an alliance between the Ethiopian government and Eritrea, and that has fallen apart because over the last few months, the Ethiopian leader, Prime Minister Abiy Ahmed, has laid claim to the Eritrean coastal line, saying that Ethiopia needs direct access. So this regional conflict that is playing out in this conflict that is playing out in the northern side of Ethiopia can't draw in regional partners. And Sudan, it's because the Sudanese armed forces are accused of supporting the alliances that against the Ethiopian government. That's also because the Ethiopian government has been accused by the Sudanese government of supporting the rapid support forces that are fighting the armed forces in Sudan. So if this goes into fully fledged warfare in Ethiopia, it could drag in regional partners.
0: It's worth remembering that the Ethiopian Prime Minister Abiy Ahmed won the Nobel Peace Prize back in 2019 for ending that military conflict with Eritrea. There's this report that a TV station in Tigray was taken off the air after there was an attack on it on Sunday. What do we know about that?
3: So yes, this follows wider accusations of telecommunications signal going down in the Tigray region. And this is because it said that the Ethiopian forces forced this blackout. The communications ministry in Ethiopia forced this blackout. This draws memories from the last time this erupted in 2020 and 2022, when Tigray had essentially a communications blackout. And that did damage because you couldn't get out information for people to respond on time, and videos, pictures couldn't come out to shed light on what was happening. But this came last night. It happened actually midday yesterday or early in the morning yesterday, when a drone strike hit the buildings of the Tigrayan TV. And this is said to be the television station that puts out the Tigrayan authorities' information to the rest of the country. And this would mean that the Ethiopian government will basically put what it calls propaganda to a blackout. And this also means that it's the usual playbook for war. When war breaks out, the communications channels are shut down because the forces claim that this is to stop people from tracking their locations. But it also means that people can't speak with their loved ones. And this, to compound on this, is that financial transactions are also said to have been cut off from Tigray. And all this could lead to a humanitarian crisis in the region if this escalates to the highest level of war.
0: Mm. And obviously these communications blackout make it difficult for you and other journalists to know exactly what is happening in Ethiopia. But there is this report that the Tigrayan forces may have entered a neighbouring region, the region of Afar. Do we know whether they have, and if they have, why they might have done that?
3: Yes, so the Afar region is a region that is strategic because it's near Djibouti and also Eritrea. Again, it's important because, the Ethiopian government says that these rebel forces, these seven groups that came together to form this alliance that they call the Alliance of Survival, cannot survive without external support. And this, in every war everywhere, particularly in places where it's desert warfare, and territory is important. Real estate is winning the war. So if you win territory and strategic towns, it means that you can cut off weapon and military supplies to the places where they should go. And it say that the part of the Afar region is a road to Addis Ababa. So this is important for all these forces to have control of these strategic areas.
0: All right, thank you very much for the latest there on the escalating conflict in Ethiopia. That's the BBC's Thomas Mukwana there, joining us from Nairobi.
1: On to South Africa, where, as we've been reporting, there have been a series of deadly attacks in recent days. At least 27 people were killed in two mass shootings near Johannesburg and Cape Town over the weekend, just days after 11 people were killed in a shooting near Durban. And this comes off the back of a series of murders around Johannesburg on Sunday in Ekurhuleni, east of Johannesburg. A woman's body was found, bringing the number of women murdered there since July to 11. Police are investigating whether some of the cases are connected. The violence is raising wider questions about organised crime, illegal firearms and effectiveness of policing in South Africa. Well, Willem Els is a senior training coordinator at the Institute for Security Studies and a former South African police officer. Welcome, Willem. We have had these three mass shootings in South Africa within just a week. What do you believe this tells us about the wider problem of violence and criminality in South Africa?
4: Good morning to you. Yes, indeed. If you look at South Africa against the backdrop of transnational organized crime, we have the organized crime index for Africa, where South Africa is actually rated number 2 in Africa in terms of criminality behind the DRC. So that is a challenge that we are facing with in South Africa, where also the challenge that we have with the police, we've got a lot of internal challenges as is coming out in the different commission and ad hoc committees that is actually reflecting what the state of the police and the policing capabilities in South Africa is at the moment. So they are severely challenged. They're challenged with of course, budgets and lack of manpower. But also we sit with South Africa that became the land of opportunity for your criminal syndicates because of the conditions that have been created in South Africa.
1: We've also seen specifically a series of women being found dead east of Johannesburg. Very specifically, what does this tell us about the wider problem of violence against women?
4: Yeah, you know, they actually declared it in South Africa as a priority. That means that more focus is on it. There's more coordination between the different departments because of the challenges that we have that is extremely violent and where your women and children are the target in these crimes. So it has become a priority, but the challenge that we have is that we don't see a big impact ever since they did so.
1: I mean, you talk about more focus, more coordination, it being a priority, but the reality is more and more South Africans, more and more South African women are choosing to rely on a degree of private security to protect themselves.
4: Exactly. You know, if we look at the murder rate in South Africa, it's above 30. It used to be almost 70. It came down a little bit, but that is still extremely high. That you lose so many people per day through violence. And yeah, the challenge is a lot of them are actually women, and they are being preyed on by these perpetrators. But we also see that we have this mass shootings. And it seems that you mentioned the three different ones that happened in recent days. And if you look at the modus operandi, if you look at the possible motives, you know, all three of them have got different motives as we could gather.
1: Willem, you are a former South African police officer, and you mentioned the internal challenges that the police there are facing. But you will know very well the dynamics behind closed doors. What are those specific concerns and how are they playing out for the actual force of people on the front line trying to fight this crime?
4: Yeah, in the first place, you know, if you're working in a squad and that squad has been compromised by corruption. So we saw that down in Cape Town where some of the anti-gang unit members have been arrested and they've been tried with the gang leaders at the moment. So they infiltrate these units, these police units, and then they render them actually powerless because criminals have got a head start whenever it comes to investigation on operations, so on. So it renders actually the effectiveness of the police to zero when it comes to that. So that is your challenge, the trust between your members, but also your trust towards your leaders.
1: Yes.
4: If you've got senior members that are being arrested now, you know, there's a tremendous trust deficit within
1: lots
4: the policing
1: of factors,
4: ranks.
1: Clearly, a very complex web of concerns there. Willem Els from the Institute for Security Studies, thank you for joining us here on Newsday.
0: Now, here in the United Kingdom, 5 men have been arrested on suspicion of explosives and terrorism offences after a major incident was declared at RAF Fairford, an airbase in the west of England. Bomb disposal teams have been examining a number of vehicles near the airbase, and dozens of homes in the surrounding area have been evacuated. RAF Fairford shares a long history with the American military and has recently been used by US warplanes as a staging post for strikes on Iran. Well, I've been speaking to David Ali, who served as a senior national intelligence officer for counterterrorism at America's FBI. So why might this facility have been targeted?
5: Well, there's been an interesting dichotomy in the perspectives that have come out, because on the one hand, we've heard President Trump say that based on his statements that that these individuals had been under some kind of surveillance, were on the British and or American government's radar screens for a while, and that sort of suggesting that the disruption that happened now about 24 hours ago was controlled or sort of in line with the way the operation was going against them on British soil. But we've seen other reporting suggesting that it was only until a concerned citizen called in, noticing one, if not, several of the vans driving around near the airbase, that was the initial tip. So I'm not sure which story or which perspective is the accurate one. But if it was the former, where then this is the one that President Trump suggested, that would be stringing this plot out fairly late into the game, so to speak. And by doing that, the British authorities would be accepting a lot of risk by letting these individuals get into their vans with explosives, apparently, and getting relatively close to the base. But we're just going to have to wait and see kind of which narrative holds more water at this point.
0: When it comes to RAF Fairford, where these arrests took place or took place very close to RAF Fairford, how significant is this for the Americans?
5: If that was the potential target, and again, that's an assumption, then it would be because it is obviously a large military base that has British military assets and capabilities, but also American ones as well. And because of the Iran war, there has been media reporting that I'm not sure if necessarily the U.S. capabilities on Fairford now have been used, or at least the sort of tenant organizations on Fairford. But there has been reporting that there have been heavy warplanes or bombers that have flown from the U.S., landed there, refueled, and then made their way into the Middle East or over Iran to strike targets, and then have returned or perhaps have gone back to other facilities before heading back to the United States or other parts of the region. So I think that is potentially why Fairford was being scoped out. But again, we don't know that for a fact. We also don't really know who is responsible or who these five individuals are. Are they pure British homegrown extremists with no ties to any group or any country overseas? And we have seen examples like that in Britain before. Or are they linked to a foreign government, whether it's Russia, whether it's Iran, whether it's another country? And again, is there a reason because of those foreign countries' interest that's why Fairford was being targeted? So these are all the questions that I have to imagine are being investigated and explored right now.
0: And what would you expect to be happening at other military bases, particularly American military bases, in terms of security in the light of these arrests?
5: Well, I would have to imagine that the security posture is being heightened, and there are different sort of stages of security at most military bases. But even because of the Iran war, I would have to imagine that the security posture at most military bases, certainly in the region, but in Europe, were already pretty high. And now they may be at their highest level. And going back to this potential plot, if it was actually real, then even if these five individuals were in what has been reported in three vans and potentially had explosive components or precursor materials or perhaps even functioning devices themselves, it would have still been very difficult for them to get on the bases unless they were trying to sort of shoot them over some perimeter. But that probably wouldn't have been able to do that much damage. So it's still unclear what the actual plot was, what the attack plan was, and these are all the details that are going to have to, we're going to have to wait and see to sort of put the bigger story together.
0: That was Javed Ali there, who was the Senior National Intelligence Officer for Counterterrorism at America's Federal Bureau of Investigation.
1: Now, following the death of the Turu Kingdom's monarch, Uganda is preparing to crown Prince Edward Rukidi Kinjana Ngoma as king on Tuesday. The coronation comes amid a bitter succession dispute within the royal family. With exclusive access to the prince's hometown and family, Bella Twine explores his upbringing, community roots and the tensions surrounding one of Uganda's most closely watched royal transitions.
6: Welcome to News Tonight here on UBC. I am Rukidi Edward Kinjana Ngoma.
7: A former news anchor and editor of Uganda's state media, Uganda Broadcasting Corporation, Edward Kinjana Ngoma, had been telling stories in the capital Kampala for years. But now he's at the center of trending headlines following his succession as king to a royal kingdom.
8: Prince Edward Rukidi Kinjana Ngoma be enthroned as the Omukama of Toro to succeed the late Omukama Oyo Nyimba Kabamba Iguru Rukidi IV.
7: The kingdom he is set to rule is Toro in western Uganda, and he has been chosen by a committee of 21 members from the kingdom's royal clan of the Babito. Edward's coronation comes weeks after the world's youngest monarch and Toro's former king, Oyo Nyimba Kabamba Iguru Rukidi IV, died of cancer. His death caused a succession dispute, with some members of the royal family claiming that he left a son to succeed him. But the alleged son has not been revealed to the public or the committee of the 21 Babito that selected Kinjana Ngoma. Uganda's Attorney General, Sam Mayanja, says there can be no succession battle if a case has not been brought forward.
9: These people who have given the information that there's a will, there's a son who should take over, they have not come out. So maybe the conflict doesn't exist. In that case, they proceed.
7: The coronation of the new king is already set. But who is Edward Rukidi Kinjana Ngoma Nyabongo II? Raised in Fort Poto town, about 300 kilometers away from the capital Kampala, Edward spent his early childhood in a small village called Kidukuru before he left to proceed with his father's studies. In 1999, he graduated with a degree in mass communication from Makerere University, and later he joined Uganda Broadcasting Corporation as a news anchor and editor. In an exclusive interview with the BBC, Edward's mother, Asimwe Yusta Kinjana Ngoma, the next queen mother, shared with us how his upbringing was deeply rooted in tradition.
10: I really raised him with the teachings of the old kingdom with strict instruction. When the time comes, I laugh with him. In other times, I scold him. Eddie is well-mannered. He does not fight or shout. Even when wronged, he says a few words and does not go so much into it.
7: Kinjana Ngoma's uncle, Christopher Olimi, had similar praises to sing of the incoming king.
11: The news has made me happy. I've come with my children here. I had to make the journey to come see the day when he's been coronated because there's no other father and he's an only child.
7: Edward's mother, Asimwe Yusta Kinjana Ngoma, also tells us how she is now flooded with compliments from friends and family. However, she is also worried for her son and his new role.
10: I feel good, but I'm also in pain. For Edward, I'm happy. But for Oyo, he was my husband's nephew. May he rest in peace. He had grown up to become a great man.
7: For now, Kinjana Ngoma has a duty to perform as the new crown of Toro. And as the kingdom looks towards the future, the responsibility of preserving its heritage and guiding its people into a new era is said to be defined by the new king.
1: And that was Bella Twine. It is time to check in with all the sports latest with Isaac Vannin.
12: Yeah, on Friday, news broke that a verdict had been reached in Manchester City's case where they faced 115 charges in relation to breaking Premier League financial regulations. We understand that they've been found guilty of the majority of them. And joining us on the line is football financial expert Kieran Maguire. Kieran, this is a case that's taken so long to deal with, more than 2 years. What do you think Man City would have been doing over the weekend since they received news of this verdict?
13: Well, we have seen a pronouncement from the club on its website. reiterating its position. That's been very carefully worded. There's been nothing from the Premier League. They will have been taking legal counsel, and assuming that the reports are correct, there will next be another commission where the tariff for the guilty offences will be determined, and then the Premier League will say what it considers to be an appropriate punishment, and Manchester City will counter. I think it's highly likely that Manchester City will try to appeal the tariff if they don't like it. And we saw similar when they were initially given a two-year ban by UEFA, the European governing body, from European football, and that was successfully overturned.
12: What do you think this tariff could look like then in terms of the punishment they could receive?
13: Well, I think the consensus is that a financial penalty would not be adequate because the owners have sufficient wealth that it wouldn't make any difference to their financial position. We do have some precedent in the sense that when Nottingham Forest and Everton were both in breach of the financial loss limit rules, they ended up with a points deduction. And that was a single offence for a single season. Manchester City's allegations cover a nine-year period. So if they are guilty and they are over the loss limits, you would expect it to be a multiple of the points deductions that we saw for Everton and Forest, and they were 6 and 4 points respectively. So I think we could be talking significant double digits.
12: I want to go through a thought exercise with you. Say they are given this huge points penalty and that forces them maybe to get relegated. This summer, they spent around about $500 million on new players. Would those players have put in a clause in their contract where they could be released from their contracts in this event?
13: Well, I don't necessarily think released from the contracts unless there is a bad faith clause which would be triggered by demotion to the lower leagues. Having said that, given the wages on which the players will be receiving, it would be in Manchester City's interest to move those players on because they would struggle to pay. I mean, Erling Haaland, for example, is estimated to be on around about $600,000 a week. There are other players that they have signed this window, such as Fernandes and Anderson, who again are international players who will be very well rewarded. And if you're not in the Premier League and if you're not in the Champions League, then the money which goes to clubs is a fraction of the rewards of the Premier League, and simply the club wouldn't be able to afford to pay them. So I think it will be a necessity to sell, as well as potentially a contractual obligation as well.
12: Do you think that with the appeals and the length of time it's taken for this verdict to be reached, that we could be looking at another long kind of appeal process?
13: I don't necessarily think so, because I think Manchester City would struggle to appeal against the verdict itself, because you can't go to the court for arbitration for sport under the Premier League rules. You can't really appeal against the judgment. I think Manchester City, in their statements, appeared to hint that they were concerned about the level of independence of the panel. So that could be one route. So I think the only appeal would really be against the sanctions which were given. And that should be a short hearing to begin with, because it would be a presentation from both the Premier League and City. And therefore, one would expect the appeal to be short. They could go through the High Court, though.
12: They could go through the High Court. It's one of those stories that will twist and turn, no doubt, but I'm sure Kieran will be keeping us up to date on the BBC. That's Kieran Maguire, football financial expert. We're going to have plenty more sport for you later on in the programme.
1: Isaac, thank you very much. Stay with us. There's more Newsday coming up.

0: Hello and welcome to Newsday on the BBC World Service with Rob Young and Krupa Party. Today we hear from the front line in Yemen, where Houthi fighters have advanced along the Red Sea coast, threatening shipping routes and are now closing in on the city of Taiz. We have a special BBC report from there.
1: The drone? Whose drone is it, though? Is this a Houthi drone or a government drone? Should we come down? Spread out.
0: In the UK, counter-terrorism police have arrested five men near an Air Force base used by the US military since March to launch attacks against Iran. The police are investigating possible explosives.
2: And the Republic of Ireland head coach says his players raised awareness worldwide after they chose not to engage in pre-match formalities with Israel. We'll have more on that and all the latest after the world news.
3: BBC News with Emily Thomas. More than 2,000 police officers have been deployed to quell violent protests at a university campus in Punjab in northwestern India. Demonstrations began on Saturday after unproven claims circulated on social media that a female student had been raped at a hostel near the private Lovely Professional University in Fachwara. Classes have been suspended for 10 days. Azadeh Mashiri reports.
4: Reports of the alleged rape in Fagwara began circulating on social media last week, and students claim no action was taken by the university. In response, they stormed university property over the weekend, lit fires, clashed with police, and blocked a major highway. Classes have now been suspended for 10 days. Lovely Professional University, one of Punjab's largest private universities, has claimed the allegations are a false narrative designed to tarnish its reputation.
3: In Britain, five men remain in custody on suspicion of explosive and terrorism offences after a major incident near a Royal Air Force base used by the US military since March to launch attacks against Iran. President Trump said the men had planned to cause significant damage. Nick Johnson has more details.
5: Residents from more than 80 houses in the nearby village of Welford had to leave their homes in the early hours of yesterday morning after a major incident was declared. At a press conference last night, Gloucestershire Police said its officers had arrested five men. The case is now being handled by counter-terrorism officers. The investigation is said to be in its early stages. Gloucestershire's temporary chief constable, Maggie Blythe, said the matter was now contained, but that a cordon around the village would be in place for some time.
3: The US ambassador to Beijing says President Trump offered to sell weapons to China during discussions with President Xi Jinping about US arms sales to Taiwan. David Perdue said Mr. Trump had downplayed weapons sales to Taiwan as one of many deals that the US makes around the world. China opposes weapons sales to Taiwan. In Yemen, fighting is intensifying around the city of Taiz, where government forces, supported by a Saudi-led coalition, are trying to halt a new advance by Iranian-backed Houthi fighters. On Sunday, the Houthis said seven people had been killed in a strike on a market. Nawal Al-Makhafi reports from Yemen.
6: Taiz sits at a vital intersection between Houthi-controlled territory in northern Yemen and government-held areas in the south. Contacts on the Houthi side have told the BBC they're consolidating troops for a major offensive. Government forces say they're aware of the preparations and are reinforcing their own positions. There is a heavy human cost. More than 100,000 people have been displaced by the fighting.
3: You're listening to the latest world news from the BBC. Police in Northern Ireland have blocked a group of men attempting to carry out a contentious parade by hardline Protestants through a Roman Catholic neighbourhood in the town of Portadown. On Sunday, hundreds of protesters blocked the road to prevent it happening. While most of the demonstrators had dispersed, some members of the Orange Order remained. In the past, the road was a major flashpoint in the sectarian conflict between largely Catholic Republicans and Protestant Unionists. Chris Page reports.
7: It's almost 24 hours since the Orange Order parade was due to begin. They have legal permission to parade along the Garvaghy Road for the first time in almost 30 years. But yesterday, hundreds of protesters blocked the road in the Irish nationalist area. The 35 Orange men who were planning to march remained at Drumcree Church. At 4 o'clock this morning, they

0: set off but were stopped by police before getting close to the contentious part of the route.
1: Ethiopia's army chief has accused Eritrea and Sudan of backing armed rebel groups in northern regions of his country. Field Marshal Berhanu Jula's remarks are his first since a sharp escalation of fighting last week in Ethiopia's Tigray region, which borders both Eritrea and Sudan. He said Eritrea was supporting the rebellion to weaken Ethiopia, something Eritrea has repeatedly denied. Pope Leo will visit the eastern city of Metz on the final day of his visit to France. He's expected to talk about immigration, European unity and interreligious dialogue. The Pope will honour the French statesman Robert Schuman, one of the architects of what would become the European Union. Taylor Swift has broken new ground at the MTV Video Music Awards in Los Angeles by becoming the most awarded artist in the event's history. The pop superstar has been tied with Beyoncé, with both artists winning 30 VMAs each. She won the Video of the Year award for her song, The Fate of Ophelia. BBC News.
2: Thank you for that update. Welcome to Newsday with Krupa and Rob. This half hour, we're going to bring you a special report from inside the Yemeni city of Taiz. Now, Taiz is Yemen's third biggest city and its cultural capital, and it's also home to close to a million people.
3: Also this hour, we'll get the latest on that major incident near a Royal Air Force base in the UK. The site shares a long history with the American military and has recently been used by US warplanes as a staging post for defensive strikes on Iran. We welcome your messages, of course, on all of our stories. Do get in touch by text or WhatsApp, +44 77 86 20 50 85. Now, fighting is intensifying around the Yemeni city of Taiz, where government forces are trying to halt a new advance by Houthi fighters closing in on the city. The BBC is the first international news organisation to reach Yemen since the Houthis seized the strategic red port of Mocha earlier this month. Their advance matters far beyond Yemen. Mocha lies close to the Bab el-Mandeb Strait, one of the world's most important shipping routes, and disruption there can affect global trade and energy supplies. Our senior international correspondent, Nawal Al-Maghafi, producer Jasmine Dyer and camera journalist Liam Weir have spent the past week in Taiz, travelling with government forces to Al-Qadaba, the front line closest to Mocha.
4: We're driving through the valleys of Taiz with the Yemeni forces, heading towards the front line. The sound of artillery echoes from afar, but the threat is very close.
5: The Houthis are based just behind this mountain, and the drone, whose drone is it though? Is this a Houthi drone or a government drone? Should we come down? Spread out.
6: Go.
5: Mshi. We can hear a drone above, and we've been told that it's a Houthi drone, so we're just taking cover.
7: Go up the pathway there and come straight down to the road to the cars.
5: Go. Okay, come up.
6: Go.
4: As we were leaving, we came across Ali. In this deserted village, he's chosen to stay. He sits outside the small concrete house he shares with his family. They're the only people left in their village. They refuse to leave their animals, their livelihood. I started by asking him, what's it like living here?
8: Terrifying, but we can't afford to leave our home.
4: Have they ever bombed close to your home?
8: Yes, the shells fell here down the valley behind the school.
4: Aren't you afraid that the Houthis might take this area whilst you're still here?
8: It's in God's hands.
4: Ooh. What can you hear?
8: This sounds like a machine gun. It's coming from down there.
4: Do you know the difference between them now?
8: Yeah.
4: The Houthis' recent capture of Mocha and the strategic Bab el-Mandeb Strait has transformed the battle here. Now the fighting is pushing inland towards Taiz. If they manage to take this city, their recent gains on the western coast will be virtually irreversible. Hundreds of families have fled to the El Munir camp, which is just a few kilometers from the front line. Dozens of children are playing on a red and blue slide and swing set. They're just a few of the 130,000 people displaced in Yemen since the beginning of September, according to the UN. In one of the stark white tents, I find Maryam. She fled from Mocha a week ago with her husband and six children. She sits weaving straw together by hand to make hats to sell, hoping to make enough to feed her family for the day.
6: We left our cattle, our cows, the sheep. We didn't look back. We didn't lock our houses. We just left.
4: Did you see the Houthis when they entered?
6: Yes, I saw them when they came in. There were so many on the mountain. We didn't know where they came from. If you try and talk, they say shut up, or we will shoot you.
5: There's story after story of horror. These people have witnessed the unimaginable as they made their way here, and many of them have been displaced multiple times over. They're now waiting here anxiously because the Houthis are not far away from here, and they're terrified that they'll make it here next.
2: And that was our senior international correspondent, Nawal Al-Magafi. I got a chance to catch up with Nawal as well, and she told me more about how this was made possible.
9: I mean, we travelled from Aden to the city of Taiz last week. Just so you know, there's three roads that lead to Taiz. It's in the southwestern part of Yemen. Two of those roads have already been taken over by the Houthis and only one remains. And it's about 9 hours down mountainous terrain to get to Taiz. And once we were there, the Houthis already control about 70% of Taiz governorate. The government only control the inner city. And whilst we were there, we could hear the shelling, the gunfire, the mortars constantly throughout our stay. It's a constant reminder that they are circling in on this city and that it's only a matter of time before they take it over. We also spoke to contacts from the Houthis who told us that they are in fact consolidating troops on those fronts that are circling around Taiz and that they do intend to launch a major offensive to take it over. And the reason why this city is so important is because it is at this crossroads between the north, which is held by the Houthis, and the south, which is held by the government. And it's also the closest front line to Mocha, which sits on the Bab el-Mandeb Strait, which they took control of 2 weeks ago. And so if they take over the city of Taiz, it makes those gains that they made 2 weeks ago on Bab el-Mandeb just incredibly difficult to reverse. And so both the government and the Houthis are fighting very hard to take control of this city. And for the people who are living there, you know, they're having to deal with the consequences of this fighting.
2: You were travelling with the internationally backed Yemeni government forces. And in light of the gains that you've just highlighted there by the Houthis, how confident are they able to be about pushing back the Houthi forces who have made those key gains in recent weeks?
9: I mean, it's clear that they have lost a lot of confidence. When we spent time with them, they were still trying to act very resilient. They are pushing really hard. They have had their troops consolidated with more men. We've also seen the ramping up of airstrikes by the Saudi-led coalition on those Houthi-controlled areas. Just yesterday, I think there were about 40 strikes on Taiz alone. So they do feel like they are getting more support by the Saudi-led coalition. And I think it's really important to note that that city of Mocha is a coastal city. It is flat terrain. And so it's really easy for the Yemeni government to actually retake the area if they were to get enough support and to push for it. And I think that is the plan. But if the Houthis take over Taiz, which is very mountainous terrain, and it's also where the Houthis are at an advantage, it's very hard to kind of fight the Houthis from the air on mountainous terrain. And so if they were to take over that city of Taiz, it will make the gains that the Houthis made 2 weeks ago really hard to reverse.
2: Nawal, we heard that clip there, I believe, from Ali, the last person in his village to leave, or he remains there at present. We know people are on the move here. We know Yemen has faced a dire humanitarian crisis over the years, often called the world's forgotten war. What do we know about the extent of the crisis when it comes to the humanitarian situation at the moment on the ground?
9: You know, I've been reporting closely on Yemen and the humanitarian situation for over a decade now, ever since the war began and even before that. And it is always, you know, always kind of stuns me how much more it deteriorates every time I go. At the moment now, just because of this latest bout of fighting that escalated 2 weeks ago, we've seen over 150,000 people internally displaced in Yemen. When you're in Taiz, you see them in plain sight. I mean, they're all over the streets. There is camp after camp that has been opened over the last 2 weeks. In the camp that we visited, there were about 200 new arrivals. There were already 500 families living there. And so you can see how congested it is. They haven't received their tents yet. They haven't received any support. And this is in the government-held territory where NGOs are still able to operate. But if you go to Houthi-held territory, there has been an extreme crackdown on international humanitarian workers. And so most of the NGOs no longer operate there. And from what I'm hearing, the situation there is catastrophic.
2: That conversation with Nawal Al-Magafi, and there's more from her and her team at BBC News Online. You're listening to news. Got ahead of myself there. You're listening to Newsday here live on the BBC World Service. It's Krupa and Rob with you here in our London studios. A couple of headlines to bring you from our studio, our newsroom rather. There have been violent protests on a university campus in the Indian state of Punjab after an alleged rape at a student hostel. The US ambassador to Beijing has said that President Trump offered to sell arms to China, and the pop star Taylor Swift has become the artist to have won the most accolades in the MTV Awards history.
3: Now, here in the UK, police have been investigating what they describe as a major incident near an airbase used by United States Air Force. Five men have been arrested on suspicion of preparing a terrorist act. Well, US planes use RAF Fairford to launch attacks on Iran. The American president, Donald Trump, praised British police for the arrests.
10: Working with Britain, it was an amazing job. We had them under investigation. They were looking to do big damage to our fort, and working with the British worked out great.
11: Were they migrants?
10: It may have been Scotland Yard, I don't know. We worked with a lot of them. We had them under view for a long time, and we got them.
3: Well, the BBC's spoken to a farmer about what she saw at that base, and she wanted to remain anonymous, so we've revoiced her words.
12: I was coming home late from a party. On reaching our farm, I found both the driveway and the road blocked by three white vans. We were aware that RAF Fairford was operating at a high security level and that civilian staff had been evacuated. We had noticed some activity from what I assumed were plainclothes police officers for the previous few days, so initially I thought perhaps this was more of the same. I had no choice but to turn my vehicle around and return back the way I came. On driving a short distance from the vans, I saw a large group of hooded and masked men. When they saw me, they ran ahead of me, some into the field and some towards the neighbouring village of Kempsford. I then realised that something highly unusual was taking place. In light of my awareness of a security threat to the base, I immediately called the MOD police. The phone rang out and they didn't answer. At 1:36 a.m, I called 999 to report what I'd seen. Within 10 minutes... the village was full of armed police. I think it was pure luck that I arrived in the village at a similar time to the vans. I am absolutely staggered that it was left to me, as a member of the public, to see and report this. The airbase were operating a roadblock close to the entrance to the base, but not on any of the other roads. But we assumed someone would be monitoring the roads around the base perimeter and taking regular patrols in the village. Clearly, this was not happening, and I believe that my 999 call foiled whatever plans they had. Even more surprising that following my call at 1:36 a.m, the police were aware of the presence of the three vans but didn't evacuate the village until 6 a.m. No one from the police has been in touch to ask me anything about it. I think they were hyper-focused and vigilant about the base itself and had absolutely no regard for our village. The vans were within metres of houses, and those people were left unaware, apart from the fact that I sent a message to our village WhatsApp group, hoping that some people would be awake and could make sure their doors were locked. It all happened fairly quickly. My impression was that they were fit and young. They were all wearing similar dark clothes. I'm just really keen to highlight that it appears someone really dropped the ball on this. Also, I am finding it strange that at the press conference, The police are saying they responded to a call at 12:45 about three suspicious vans travelling towards the base. If this is the case, why did they not know they were in Welford when I called almost an hour later?
3: The words voiced up there of a farmer from near that Royal Air Force base. We can now speak to our security correspondent, Frank Gardner. Hi, Frank. That line there that the security services, the police may have dropped the ball and it was pure luck that this person happened to be driving past at the time doesn't quite square with what the American president is saying, who appears to be saying that this was an intelligence-led operation. What do we know?
11: I've been told very clearly by Whitehall officials this was not an intelligence-led operation. So there's a clear inconsistency here. And I would put more credence in what you've just heard from the farmer there, the eyewitness, in anything, frankly, that's coming out of Donald Trump. I mean, he's so much of what he said during the course of the Iran war has turned out to be plainly untrue. I don't know where he's got this idea that the US and Britain have been working for some time with these people under review. I don't think they have. I think this was pure luck. I mean, that doesn't let the security forces sort of, or the security establishment per se, doesn't let them off the hook, because the fact that these masked and hooded men were able to get this close in three vans to the base without being stopped is pretty worrying. So clearly there needs to be some sort of review of all British bases, probably at home and overseas, in the light of the threat. I mean, the big question, of course, is who are they? And at least they've caught them alive. They are almost certainly proxies for somebody else. They're probably not that sophisticated. They're probably being used by somebody else. Now, you know, the two main suspects in would be Russia and Iran. Iran, because as I think you mentioned there, it's a base from which B-1 and B-2 bombers take off for Iran. But the kinetic part of the Iran war is largely over. You know, that was really during the March-April phase of the Iran war. The war is an economic one now, with the US Navy blockading Iran's ports. They're not doing bombing runs in the way that they were back in March-April. And Iran is pushing for a deal. It wants to end this, just as Donald Trump does, but they both want to end it on their terms. Now, it's possible that this is Iran, you know, using proxies to try and put pressure, in which case I think it'll backfire. If it was Russia, then this is a serious escalation in hybrid warfare.
3: Well, the British, some of the British newspapers anyway, on their front pages appear to have decided that there is an Iran link to this. If a foreign link is proven, you say that there could be something that is done in relation to that. Would America or the United Kingdom have to respond in some way?
11: Oh, yeah, absolutely. I mean, I think there would be expulsions from the Iranian embassy. I mean, you know, there's already incredibly bad relations between Britain and Iran. Britain has declared the IRGC, the Islamic Revolutionary Guards Corps, to be a proscribed terrorist organisation. It could hardly get any lower, but I think there would be expulsions. I don't think it would sort of draw Britain into the war per se, but it might mean Britain offers more help to the United States. I mean, if this was Iran and this was sort of in some way planned to nudge the US towards agreeing to a deal, it's going to backfire.
3: All right. Thank you very much indeed. That's our security correspondent, Frank Gardner. And I'm just reading some comments from the British Defence Secretary, Wes Streeting, who's just been speaking as we were talking to Frank to another BBC radio station. Same, you wanted to pay tribute to the vigilance of members of the public and say an enormous thank you to the authorities, but saying it was the investigation into what was happening was well underway. Not so much detail on the actual investigation itself, as you would expect, as it is an active investigation, but of course we'll bring you updates on that when we can. There is currently a live page running it on this story on the BBC website. Get updates there at bbc.com.
2: Let's pause from that story and turn to business, because the US is expected to finalise plans to roll back measures that the Biden administration had put into place to push car makers to produce more electric vehicles. That announcement is due today. Maura Fogarty is here to tell us more. Tell us more about these new rules.
13: Hi, good morning to you. So these were rules that former President Joe Biden had put in place to do a few things. One, he was trying to cut oil consumption in the U.S. He was trying to get cars to become more efficient and use less fuel. And then thirdly, to really boost the production of hybrid and electric vehicles in the U.S. And so a set of rules were put in. If essentially, they're called fuel economy standards or fuel efficiency standards. And what they do is they regulate how much or how efficient cars have to be at using the gasoline or petrol that goes in them. So under the Biden administration, over a period of a number of years, they raised these standards. And what President Trump is doing under his administration is saying, yeah, we're not going to go any further. Yeah, we're going to leave them where they are right now. So the average fuel efficiency standard under President Biden, they were working towards 50.4 miles per gallon. That works out to be about 21 kilometers a liter, just kind of translating that for those who don't use miles and gallons. But President Trump's transportation secretary now says that they're looking at 34.5 miles a gallon, so substantially less efficient than the original plans, you know?
2: What does this all mean for the consumer at the end of the day?
13: Well, the reason why President Trump has touted this and said this is a good thing is that under the proposal or under the plan that they're going to be finally enforcing today, the average cost of a new vehicle is supposed to go down by $930. So it's meant to be more affordable, right? To help make it much more affordable for Americans to buy cars. But the Transportation Department's own forecasts indicate that you're going to see increased fuel consumption, because if the cars travel a shorter distance on the same gallon, then you have to purchase more gallons over time, right? So number one, fuel consumption is going to go up. Number two, spending, how much you spend on paying for petrol at the pump is going up because we're seeing higher prices at the pump because of the war in Iran. And then the third thing that the Transportation Department has said is that in their estimates is that you're also going to see carbon emissions go up as well.
2: Maura from Singapore, thank you for joining us. And it is time to get some sport now with Isaac.
14: Yeah, we're going to talk football to start. In the Nations League, the Republic of Ireland won by 3-0 against Israel. The Irish players bowed their heads during the Israeli national anthem, and there was no shaking of hands before the match. Of course, lots of talk in the build-up to the game about a boycott that was called for by lots of people in Irish society. We're going to be speaking to our BBC reporter Kevin Sharkey, who was at the game on Sunday. He described the eerie atmosphere in the stadium there. Elsewhere, Erling Haaland scored, but Norway lost 2-1 to Portugal. And Jurgen Klopp is still waiting for his first win as manager for Germany, a 1-0 defeat to Greece in that one. We've got some really exciting games to look forward to on Monday, including Belgium against France in the Nations League. In the Women's Super League on Sunday, Chelsea beat Arsenal 1-0 thanks to a goal from USA forward Alyssa Thompson, which leaves the Gunners trailing the league leaders Manchester City by 7 points just 4 weeks into the new season. And some delight for Americans, because Brandon McNulty won the men's road race title at the Cycling World Road Championships, becoming the first American to do so since 1993. So congratulations to Mr. McNulty.
2: Well, thank you for ending on a positive note. We have had a lot of crises, a lot of war, a lot of gloom this half hour. And it's always good to have you on, Isaac, with the latest sports news as well.
14: As ever.

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1: Two mass shootings in South Africa have left 27 dead, the latest gun violence to hit the country. So what needs to be done to make South Africa safe?
0: In Spain, demonstrators are setting up camp to protest the eviction of an elderly woman in Madrid. We hear from one of those protesters.
2: BBC News with Emily Thomas. More than 2,000 police officers have been deployed to quell violent protests at a university campus in the state of Punjab in northwestern India. Demonstrations began on Saturday after rumours circulated on social media that a female student had been raped at a hostel near the private Lovely Professional University in Phagwara. Classes have been suspended for 10 days. Five men remain in custody in Britain on suspicion of explosive and terrorism offences after a major incident near an airbase used by the US military since March to launch attacks against Iran. Counter-terrorism police are understood to be investigating whether Iran is linked to the incident. The US ambassador to Beijing says President Trump offered to sell weapons to China during discussions with President Xi Jinping about US arms sales to Taiwan. David Perdue was speaking to the programme Fox News Sunday, days after Mr. Xi made a state visit to Washington. Ethiopia's army chief has accused Eritrea, Egypt and Sudan of backing armed rebel groups in northern regions of his country. Field Marshal Berhanu Jula's remarks are his first since a sharp escalation in fighting last week in the Tigray region. Egypt has denied any involvement. Pope Leo will visit the eastern city of Metz on the final day of his visit to France. He's expected to talk about immigration, European unity and interreligious dialogue. Over the weekend, the Pope led open-air masses in Paris and the pilgrimage town of Lourdes. Taylor Swift has made history at the MTV Video Music Awards in Los Angeles by becoming the most awarded artist in the event's history. She won the Video of the Year award and dedicated it to the late Dolly Parton. The pop superstar had been tied with Beyoncé. And that's the latest world news from the BBC.
0: Thank you, Emily. Hello, welcome back to Newsday with Krupa and Rob. This half hour, we are going to focus on the latest developments in South Africa. The country has one of the highest murder rates in the world, and it has struggled to contain gang-related gun violence in recent years.
1: We're also going to go to Madrid in Spain, where anger has been growing after the eviction of an elderly woman who'd been living in a home for 70 years, since 1955. We'll also go to India and the protests there after an alleged rape at a student hostel. Your thoughts on all of our stories welcome, of course, by text or WhatsApp, +44 77 86 20 50 85. We start this half hour in South Africa, which has seen a series of deadly attacks in recent days. At least 27 people were killed in two mass shootings near Johannesburg and Cape Town over the weekend, just days after 11 people were killed in a shooting near Durban. Well, this comes after a series of murders of women around Johannesburg. Police are investigating whether some of those cases are connected. But the violence is raising wider questions about organised crime, illegal firearms and the effectiveness of policing in South Africa. Lisa Marie Schekeling is from the Democratic Alliance, a long-time opposition political party that is now part of the coalition government. She also sits on the Parliamentary Police Committee. So what is her assessment of what is happening in the country?
3: It's devastating when people are murdered, but when it's such a mass killing, obviously it wakes you up and you wonder what's going on. So, I mean, as we know, 27 people have lost their lives and another 26 have been injured. And we really do sympathize with the families, but it raises a serious policing question. How do we make sure that heavily armed criminals are identified and stopped before these attacks carry on. I mean, these are attacks of magnitude. It's big. And we are very concerned about that.
1: And so your main concern then is about the prevalence of illegal firearms in the country.
3: Yes, definitely. Legal firearms are not used to commit such crimes. These are illegal firearms. These are gangs that are heavily armed. These firearms are stolen. They come in from other countries. And obviously, that is a massive concern for us. And we would like to get these firearms off the ground and into police custody so that we can get rid of them and get them off the street and stop these horrific killings.
1: And why is that not happening in the way that you think it should?
3: Well, we really think that organized criminals are a problem. And, you know, they obviously don't operate randomly. And there are most certainly criminal networks within our country that are using illegal firearms. Gangs are using illegal firearms. They're used for extortion and organized violence. And we need proper crime intelligence. So crime intelligence in our country should be identifying the people, the networks, and the threats behind these activities so that the detectives and specialized units that are supposed to act against them do so before more people are killed.
1: And so it's the lack of intelligence that is the problem here, not a lack of desire to act or an inability to act.
3: So I think there is a certain sense of inability. The South African police services have a massive shortage of resources. We have a shortage of detectives. We have a shortage of specialized detectives. We have a shortage of vehicles. And I think a lot of it stems from there because they can't react quick enough. And we do know that crime intelligence is under a cloud with what's happening in our country. If you follow the Madlanga Commission, you will see that most of the detectives and police officers that are implicated at the Madlanga Commission are from the Crime Intelligence Department. So they've most certainly been infiltrated, and that is definitely where part of the problem lies.
1: But when it comes to the shortage of resources, the good news for you is that your party's in government, and so are you and the Democratic Alliance lobbying for there to be more money going to the police?
3: Yes, we have been lobbying for it for the last 2 years. We do feel that there's a lot of resources that can be realigned to ensure that we have boots on the ground. A lot of money is spent on VIP protection for ministers and deputy ministers, and that is money that can be reallocated to make sure that we keep our community safer and we resource our police officers properly.
1: Your party, though, does have a dozen ministerial and deputy ministerial posts. One of them is also Home Affairs. So your party does have significant power.
3: So we've been working quite closely with Home Affairs to ensure that the borders are more secure. But the Border Management Association only recently was realigned to the Department of Home Affairs. You will see that there was a big push to get rid of illegal foreigners in our country to make sure that, although we're very happy to have foreigners in our country, but they should be in our country legally and fill in the proper paperwork. So the illegal foreigners will have to go back to their countries and reapply. But since we've done that, there has been a bit of a decrease in crime in our country, but it's not significant enough to say that that was actually the problem.
1: As well as policing, there's been an awful lot of talk about how the level of violence in South Africa, particularly the spate of violence against women that has been brought to light recently, is cultural. What are you doing to try to change the culture surrounding violence and its acceptability in South Africa?
3: Well, you know, it's a societal problem. It doesn't only start with the police, although the police obviously have to police South Africa and make sure that the country is safer. It needs to start at home. GBV cannot be solved by the SAPS alone. It involves policing, prosecution, courts, Department of Social Development, healthcare, and we cannot just give excuses anymore. When a woman reports violence, there must be an effective police response. When evidence is collected, it must be processed. And when a suspect is arrested, the prosecution must be able to proceed, and victims need appropriate support. So it's a whole value chain that needs to come into play.
1: That was Lisa Marie Shekeling there from the Democratic Alliance in South Africa, who sits on the Parliamentary Police Committee. You missed it, listening in. George Brooke in Sierra Leone says, my sympathy to the affected families who lost their loved ones in the shootings in South Africa. Thank you very much indeed for your message.
0: In Spain, demonstrators angry about the eviction of an elderly woman in Madrid have set up a protest camp in the capital. You may have seen the footage of 87-year-old Mari Carmen Abascal being evicted from the apartment in Madrid that she'd lived in for over 70 years. Now, a bit more context, she could not afford the fivefold increase in her rent and was then forcibly removed last Wednesday. Those pictures have been seen by so many of you around the world. A shortage of available housing has been blamed for soaring rental costs in recent years, leaving millions of Spaniards struggling to find affordable homes. Let's now speak to one of the organisers of the protest in central Madrid, Miriam Boy, who is with the Madrid's Tenants Union. Thank you for being with us, Miriam. You're at the protest camp. What does it look like? Just describe where you are in the scenes.
4: Right now, I just pass at home to have a good connection to talk to you. But yeah, it's huge. I mean, like, since we started the camp, more and more people, like, it has doubled or tripled the amount of people that is camping, which is quite important and quite, like, surprising also for us to have all this force in the streets. I mean, after the brutal eviction that we lived through, I was also there. And the police was brutal, like the whole case is quite outrageous and generates a lot of frustration and rage. After all that happened, it was surprising and also not surprising to see all this amount of people concentrating together.
0: Mm. You've been there for how many days now?
4: Like for 2 days now.
0: For 2 days now, and the numbers are clearly growing. What are those key issues that people are concerned about there that are making them so angry?
4: Well, I guess, like, the fact, particularly the case of Mari Carmen was very important because, like, even if it was legal, which we fight till the last day, it was still a woman who paid for her rent for 71 years, so without stopping. And still paying her rent, she was brutally evicted. So I guess the population in Spain, and at least from Madrid Tenants Union, we believe that something's legal doesn't make it legit. So I guess that's the point. And like, housing has been the main problem of Spaniards for the last couple of years. And this is just the spark that led it to the flame.
0: Mm. How long do you think you can continue to protest for? And do you believe your voice is being heard?
4: My voice is heard, yeah. But because we have been like doing direct action for the whole week, there was also in Madrid the real estate fair called the District, that is one of the biggest ones in Europe, and we were also there to boycott it because the regional, like the president of Comunidad de Madrid, she was also there to welcome vulture funds to continue to make our lives miserable. So yeah.
0: And what is your key central demand, Miriam? And do you believe that demand is realistic to achieve through these protests?
4: To be honest, the demands we are doing are not that crazy. Like, we are asking for unlimited contracts for the situation of Mari Carmen not to ever happen again. And anti-fraud laws, which means we don't leave back doors to speculators to escape into rental, like short-term rental or into room rental that are not regulated at all. We need contracts that actually protect tenants and let us develop life, which is the main point of humanity, right?
0: Mm. I mean, obviously, Mari Carmen, she's elderly. She has worked and hard and paid her rent for a number of years until she could no longer afford it. But this is also impacting a lot of young people as well, isn't it?
4: Yeah, at the same time, I will correct that. Mari Carmen could pay her rent. Mm. It was just like
0: the
4: changing of laws,
0: yes,
4: was quite different. And this company that acts like a vulture wanted to put up the rent for 2,600 euros in the center of Madrid. But she had an indefinite contract. So this is also important to remark. But of course, this is a problem for young people. Like, I could not get, even if I have a job, I cannot get a house to live because I, like, most likely will need a warrant, like someone to say that I will be able to pay my rent because salaries are so low in comparison to the prices of rent that you can almost only afford a room, literally.
0: Yeah. struggle for young people and old across the board. Miriam, thank you for giving us an insight into the reality and the challenges that you are facing there in helping people get accommodation and rental properties. That's Miriam Bu joining us from Madrid.
1: Big issue, not just in Madrid, many other big cities around the world. The issue of rent led to the rise of the leftist government in Berlin, in Germany recently, also led to the rise of Zoran Mamdani in New York. So the cost of living pressures, rent in particular, affecting an awful lot of you listening around the world. You're with Newsday on the World Service with Krupa and Rob. Reminder of our main headlines. There have been violent protests on a university campus in the Indian state of Punjab after an alleged rape at a student hostel. We'll be heading to Delhi shortly for the latest on that. And five men are being questioned by counter-terrorism detectives in Britain in connection with an alleged plot against an airbase used by the US military.
0: Let's check in with the sport now with Isaac.
5: Yes, we are going to talk about much of the build-up to Ireland's UEFA Nations League match against Israel, centred around the politics of Israel's war in Gaza, with some in Ireland calling for the match to be boycotted. Ireland played and won 3-0. The game was played on neutral territory in Hungary, and the BBC's Kevin Sharkey was there and told me about the atmosphere.
6: Well, the atmosphere of the match was like none other in terms of an international match. And even in the centre of the city all day on Sunday, there was no sense of a match being played, much less a match that had garnered news headlines around the world before kickoff. And upon entering the stadium last night, well, the only word that might adequately describe the atmosphere was eerie. The stadium was practically empty, notwithstanding about 150 Israeli fans who were gathered together in one small section. And not that far away was a very small collection, perhaps up to 30 or so Republic of Ireland fans who somehow found their way to get tickets and to get to the match. And they were very vocal in support of their team, as were the Israeli fans who chanted and cheered their team on throughout, waving Israeli flags and jeering the Irish players when they were anywhere close to them on the pitch. And there was no handshake between the captains immediately before. That's out of line in terms of being in keeping with the traditional practice and protocol. There were no pennants exchanged. The Irish team wore black armbands in memory of all those who lost their lives in the Gaza conflict. The Irish camp bowed their heads when the Israeli national anthem was being played. And these actions by the Irish camp followed an extraordinary day of high drama on Saturday, during which the Irish players were in meetings, in conclave, if you like, in their team hotel for several hours, deciding if they should go ahead with the match or if they should boycott it, as they had been urged to do by very many of their supporters, not only over the weekend before the match, but in the weeks and months before this match. There was a loud and very vocal campaign, very many protests by a section of the Irish fan base who basically didn't want their team to play in Israel under any circumstances.
5: The coach, Heimir Hallgrímsson, afterwards said that his team had raised awareness with their actions against Israel. You talk about their being a desire for the team to boycott the game. Do you think that the detractors of the Irish football team will agree that they have raised awareness on the issues?
6: In simple terms, for some of the detractors, the answer is decisively no. Even last night, they were still campaigning utterances across social media, and it was still quite toxic from a section of the Irish fan base. And this goes beyond the fans, by the way. This campaign has involved politicians back home in Ireland. Even over the weekend, after the Irish players decided to proceed with the match, there were opposition parties in the Irish Parliament calling on the Irish government to intervene. Within 24 hours of the match, and after the players decided to go ahead, there were opposition parties in the Irish Parliament, Dáil Éireann, calling on the Government of Ireland to intervene to get the team to pull out at that late moment. But obviously the Irish Government didn't get involved. And again, just to give you a wider context again, the Irish Government has already and previously recognised the state of Palestine. And even at a different level of Irish society, the Irish public service broadcaster RTE did not participate in the Eurovision Song Contest last year, because because of Israel's participation. And again, the Irish broadcaster RT will not participate in this year's Eurovision Song Contest for the very same reason. So that gives you a sense of the feelings on this matter well beyond the football base. There are very strong feelings on this issue right throughout Irish society.
5: This story, in terms of the sporting context, isn't going to go away because the two teams will meet again, and again it will be on neutral territory.
6: Absolutely. And during the week now, the Irish team return to Dublin, where they will play Austria in a match at the Viva Stadium in Dublin, their home venue, during this week. Then they must prepare again to meet Israel. Again, the match next weekend against Israel will be at a neutral venue in Serbia this time. A match that should have been Ireland's home match will now be played in Serbia, and all the issues that arose before this weekend's match will emerge again from today onwards. It will be interesting to see what the mood will be at the match against Austria back in Dublin during the week. There was a sense at one point over the weekend that some fans will be vocal in their protests and indeed in demonstrating their objections to Sunday night's game going ahead.
5: Yeah, that's the BBC's Kevin Sharkey there on Ireland's match against Israel in Hungary.
0: Isaac Bannon, thank you very much. Now, as we were hearing in the headlines there, brought to you by Rob, reports of an alleged rape at a university in the Punjab state in India have sparked violent protests over the weekend. More than 2,000 police have been deployed to establish some degree of security at Lovely Professional University. Let's get more on this now with the BBC South Asia correspondent Azadeh Mashiri joining us now from Delhi. Azadeh, what more do we know about what is taking place there?
7: Well, one thing that's really important to make clear, and I spoke to police officers in the state earlier, is that all of this originated from social media, and students are claiming that no action was taken by the university as those reports in Fagwara were surfacing. And in response to that, they stormed university property over the weekend on Saturday and Sunday. They lit fires, they clashed with police, and they also blocked a major highway. In response, classes have now been suspended for 10 days. So police are no longer deployed. And the situation, I'm told, is under control because of the fact that a lot of students have gone home. Now, the main demand that students have had is that they want police to investigate, which they're now doing. A special investigation team has been formed. The challenge here is that police still are unclear as to the identity of the alleged victim, of who the suspect is. They've reviewed CCTV footage. They still haven't been able to identify anyone entering the hostel in question. And the university is claiming that these are completely false rumours and that this is a false narrative designed to tarnish its reputation. So the situation right now is very unclear. The police are investigating. But what we're seeing is clearly that this is an issue that is frustrating and angering a lot of students, not only in Punjab, but across the country. Here in Delhi, there are protests planned later in the day because of another gang rape, a separate incident, a rape of a 17-year-old in the capital, and that's after a string of other incidents. So this is clearly an issue that is angering students who feel that right now it isn't safe for them on these campuses.
0: So there's anger at the crime, anger at not feeling safe, but as I understand it, also anger about the way these cases are handled. Just a small percentage of these cases as a day reach the courts, as I understand it.
7: Yes, and across the years, they have had multiple judicial reforms to try and bring these cases to court. Of course, there's the initial challenge that in a country like India, it is the case broadly across South Asia, there's a lot of stigma attached to this, especially for minors. And so to report it to police already takes a lot of struggle amongst these women. And then afterwards, for police to bring these cases to court is another problem. The country's conviction rate is also at less than 30%, so it's already quite low. And it is an issue that's gained a lot of attention in the last 15 years because there have been several high-profile cases and gang rapes of young women. But in this case, the anger is clearly there. The demand for reforms and to make university campuses safe is clearly there, but we still don't know the details of the case.
0: Okay, Azadeh, we'll leave it there. Thank you for joining us here on Newsday.
1: Now we're going to talk about America's most famous road, Route 66, which turns 100 this year. But a century after it first captured America's imagination, does the highway known as the Mother Road still have the same pull? Victoria Craig heads west across the United States to discover whether nostalgia is still drawing tourists and their dollars to towns along the route.
8: Route 66 is a 2,500-mile stretch of concrete and pavement that runs from the bustling metropolis of Chicago, Illinois, all the way to the sandy West Coast shores of Santa Monica, California. Our first stop is in Cuba, Missouri, and the Wagon Wheel Hotel.
9: Hi, welcome to the Wagon Wheel.
8: It's been operating here for more than 90 years. It's where we meet Roman Rich Dinkola, a lifelong Route 66 enthusiast. He bought this historic Mother Road property, which is his second, in April this year.
10: This place represents so much. You've got the Ozark stone cottages, and people can come here. They can get a glimpse of what it was like in the 30s and 40s.
11: Do you worry if there isn't more awareness raised, particularly for younger generations who will eventually be the ones staying in this motel and others?
10: I've been extremely worried about the centennial, that we're going to see a lot of bad decisions, and we have.
8: Several hours west in Clinton, Oklahoma. There's been a boom in visitors to the city's Route 66 Museum.
12: The centennial gives us an opportunity to put our story back into a national conversation.
8: That's museum director Corey Cart.
12: It allows us to have a platform to talk about, just like we're doing now, the economic impact on communities. For instance, sales in our gift shop are up over 300%. We're also celebrating America's 250th. That's actually playing more into a lot of our visitors, and that is giving us a chance to tell the story to audiences that before have never considered Route 66.
8: Indeed, Oklahoma's relationship to the Mother Road runs deep.
13: Parts of Oklahoma, Texas, Kansas, and other states look like moonscapes after huge dark clouds of dust swept across fields and towns.
8: During the depths of the Great Depression in the 1930s, an environmental disaster known as the Dust Bowl swept through America's southern plains. Tenant farmers, pushed deep into poverty by severe drought and rapid agricultural modernization, were forced off their land. Many of them went west along Route 66, searching for a better life in California, but they faced bitter class prejudice and hostility every step of the way.
12: The early days of Route 66 are not a fun story. Where people really want to talk about it is that post-war, that open road represented freedom. And Route 66, it just kept reinventing itself.
11: So how important now is Route 66 to Clinton's economy, would you say?
12: If you look at the amount of restaurants and gift shops and things here in town that are either named after Route 66 or sell Route 66 souvenirs, it is a huge part of it.
8: Research from the National Travel Center Organization shows the power of heritage tourism. It found that secondary roads like Route 66, if promoted, can drive up to $450,000 in visitor spending per mile each year. That's around $280,000 per kilometer. Though for remote stretches of road, capturing even a fraction of that is still a constant battle.
1: 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And Route 66 has now got a hugely influential place in American culture, as we were hearing from Victoria there, influencing music and other aspects of life in the States.
14: And here's a fun fact as well.
1: Oh, yeah.
14: Red Giant Hamburg, widely credited as the world's first drive-through restaurant, opened on Route 66 as well. So if you're a fan of a drive-through restaurant, you can credit that to Route 66.
1: Well, you'd need a few restaurants.
14: You would along that route.
1: 2,400 miles or 3,860 kilometres. And when I read out that length of that, I was thinking, imagine doing that with your kids.
14: In an electric bus.
1: Yeah, stopping constantly. Are we nearly there yet? Are we nearly there yet?
14: Not one to be dumb.
1: Anyway, this is a bit of Nat King Cole. Get your kicks on Route 66.

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0: Hello and welcome to the History Hour with me, Max Pearson, the past brought to life by those who were there. This week, Manchester in the UK takes centre stage as we relive key events from the city's social, political and cultural past, including the Reno, Manchester's first racially inclusive nightclub.
1: Reno, yeah, you're definitely going to be safe because there was no segregation of you shouldn't be or you

0: of adding the units until we got to the stage when we'd made a computer.
1: Plus, how Manchester played a role in the decolonisation of Africa and how workers fought for the right to enjoy the countryside in the 1930s.
2: There were always these keepers sending you back. They had sticks, and I know in a number of occasions I'd seen a shotgun leaning around.
1: That's after we get a bulletin of the latest world news.
3: BBC News with Emily Thomas. More than 2,000 police officers have been deployed to quell violent protests at a university campus in the state of Punjab in northwestern India. Demonstrations began after unproven claims circulated on social media that a female student had been raped at a hostel run by the private Lovely Professional University in Phagwara. Here's Azadeh Mashiri.
4: Reports of the alleged rape in Phagwara began circulating on social media last week, and students claim no action was taken by the university. In response, they stormed university property over the weekend, lit fires, clashed with police, and blocked a major highway. Classes have now been suspended for 10 days. Lovely Professional University, one of Punjab's largest private universities, has claimed the allegations are a false narrative designed to tarnish its reputation.
3: In Britain, five men remain in custody on suspicion of explosive and terrorism offences after a major incident near a Royal Air Force base used by the US military since March to launch attacks against Iran. President Trump said the men had planned to cause significant damage. Counter-terrorism police are understood to be investigating whether Iran is linked to the incident. A cordon remains in place and more than 80 households are unable to return home. The US ambassador to Beijing says President Trump offered to sell weapons to China during discussions with President Xi Jinping about US arms sales to Taiwan. David Perdue was speaking to the programme Fox News Sunday, days after Mr. Xi made a state visit to Washington.
5: President Trump's already approved $11 billion. There are continuing conversations about other sales. He and President Xi talk about that every time they get together. But President Trump continues to say, hey, we sell arms to other people around the world. He actually asked President Xi would he like to buy some at one point. But our support for that has not changed. We don't support independence and we don't support coercion.
3: The White House later said that the U.S. had no plans for any arms deal with China. Ethiopia's army chief has accused Eritrea, Egypt, Sudan and other powers of backing armed rebel groups in northern regions of his country. Field Marshal Berhanu Jula's remarks are the first since a sharp escalation of fighting last week in the Tigray region. He said Eritrea was supporting the rebellion to weaken Ethiopia. Eritrea and Egypt have both denied the accusation. Thomas Makwana reports.
6: Field Marshal Berhanu Jula's comments follow reports of a telecommunications and financial blockade of Ethiopia's northern Tigray region as a battle for strategic towns continues following an escalation of hostilities last week. Communications blackouts make it difficult to know what is happening in Ethiopia, but drone and ground fighting is believed to be continuing on the fifth day of this renewed conflict, raising concerns about the safety of civilians.
3: BBC News. Residents of the Yangon region in southern Myanmar say the military has ordered a significant rise in conscription quotas. They say military committees have ordered each ward there to provide 8 recruits for the next conscription round, up from 2 recruits in previous batches. Myanmar's military has been trying to defeat pro-democracy resistance groups since it seized power in a coup 5 years ago, triggering a civil war. Ukrainian officials in the northeastern city of Kharkiv say 22 people have been injured in a Russian-guided bomb strike on an apartment block. 8 of those injured are said to be children. There have also been a number of attacks on Ukraine's capital, Kyiv. Pope Leo will visit the eastern city of Metz on the final day of his visit to France. He's expected to talk about immigration, European unity and interreligious dialogue. The Pope will also honour the French statesman Robert Schuman, one of the architects of what would become the European Union. He's being considered for sainthood. Taylor Swift has broken new ground at the MTV Video Music Awards in Los Angeles by becoming the most awarded artist in the event's history. She won the Video of the Year award for her song The Fate of Ophelia, as well as the inaugural Artist Director honours for her work behind the camera. Swift dedicated the night's top award to the late country and western singer Dolly Parton.
7: Listening to her songs, it's like watching the best music video you have ever seen in your life every single time. 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

0: And she handled this thing with such grace and joy and love and gratitude for the fact that she got to do this. And everything that happened in her life or her career, she channeled back into love and gratitude and appreciation for her fans. I am lucky I got to be one of them, and I will always be one of them.
1: Taylor Swift there on Dolly Parton. And that's the latest world news from the BBC.
2: Hello, this is the History Hour with Max Pearson. Personal memories from the past as featured on Witness History on the BBC World Service. Now, the talented and dedicated people who produce these programmes happen to be based in the Manchester area. And since Britain's new Prime Minister, Andy Burnham, has placed his number 10 in the north in Manchester, each of the items this week relates to that city's history. Coming up, the artist that painted Nelson Mandela's portrait, the gathering that helped shape the decolonisation of Africa, a revolutionary computer, and the fight for the right to enjoy the countryside. But we're going to start in a nightclub which plays a very important role in Manchester's cultural and social history. The Reno was opened in 1962, an era when it wasn't unusual for black people in Britain to face discrimination. But the club became famous for being racially inclusive. Matt Pintus has the story, and you won't be surprised to learn that this item contains descriptions of racial discrimination.
3: Manchester, England, 1960. Phil Mogbotiwan is exploring the inner city neighbourhood of Moss Side.
4: He was looking at the premises of the Reno. He said, and opposite, there was a big pub on the corner with glittering lights.
3: That's Lisa, Phil's daughter.
4: He went into the pub and asked for a Guinness, and the barman said, we don't serve monkeys in here. So my dad said, I'm not a monkey, what's that supposed to mean? And he pointed to a large wooden barrel at the side of the bar that people were throwing dead ends of the pints in. And he said to my dad, monkeys drink out of there. My dad said, one day I will have a bar, I will remind you of this. So he said, whatever, he left. Many years later, he managed to get a liquor licence, opened the Reno, and the barman came over, probably wanted to see what was going on. He was like, yeah, can I get a red stripe? So my dad said, you don't remember me? So he said, no, I've never met you. So he said, yeah, I came in your place, asked for a drink, this is what you told me. He said, and the man was really embarrassed and said, I'm so sorry. Don't know why I said that to you. It's wrong. Can you forgive me? And my dad said, yes, everybody's entitled to make a mistake.
3: Phil Mogbotiwan was born in Lagos, Nigeria in 1916. The country was still under British rule, and from a young age, Phil dreamed about moving to England. And he didn't waste any time.
4: He'd obviously watched his mum working very hard. She just did her normal duties, what most Nigerian women did, which was doing their own crops and not really being able to make anything extra. So when he was 13, he decided he was going to leave and try and come to England. He used to hang around at the ships, and he thought the opportunities to go on a ship and try and make his way here. So he did that.
3: Phil realised his dream and opened the Reno in 1962, initially as a place for sailors to get a bed for the night. Named after the gambling metropolis in Nevada, USA, the Reno soon morphed into a thriving funk and soul club, regularly packed out with excited teenagers looking to dance. At that time, it was notoriously difficult for black people to get into many of the city centre nightclubs, and the Reno offered a safe environment where people could forget all their troubles.
4: I think the Reno was a great destination for everyone because it was a safe place, no matter what colour you were. Back in them days, if you was black, I think if you went in town, if there wasn't so many black people in the place you was in, there was the opportunity for you to be beaten up because there is only one or two of you. Whereas the Reno, yeah, you're definitely going to be safe because there was no segregation of you shouldn't be or you should be here. Everyone was welcome there.
3: The Reno was a particularly important place for people from mixed heritage backgrounds. Phil himself married a white woman and had 8 children, including his youngest, Lisa.
4: Mainly it was black, but there was a really nice mix of a lot of white women. There was quite a few Asians, and then obviously a lot of mixed culture coming from the marriages of black men with white women. Other places you would go, I think they would be ridiculed, especially the mixed couples would be made to feel uncomfortable, whereas anybody who went down there would have a good time and would feel welcome. Nobody would feel like the minority because it was very, very mixed.
3: Going to the Reno was the hottest ticket in town, so much so that in 1976, the great Muhammad Ali decided to pay it a visit.
4: My dad had previously gone to Montreal to see Muhammad Ali fight. A year, maybe 18 months later, Muhammad Ali came to the club. My dad had gave him his address and his number, and he came there to visit him and brought him a gift, which was a gold boxing glove that Muhammad Ali had received for one of his fights.
3: And Ali wasn't alone in his fondness for the Reno. Lisa remembers reggae superstar Bob Marley also turning up to the club that year.
4: One day my brother came and said, we're going to go and see Bob Marley. So I was like, see Bob Marley where? So he was like, it's a surprise. And he was doing an impromptu concert. So when we got there, he was on the grass playing football with quite a few people. And it was like a big old church. And we was at the doorway. So as he ran past, he stood on my foot. Actually thought it was funny because I thought, well, at least Bob Marley stood on my foot, but then he come running back and hugged me really tight and was like, I'm so sorry, I stood on your foot, I didn't mean to do that. But while he was hugging me, I remember thinking that his hair smelt like the washing, when my mum would put the washing out and it hadn't dried yet. And I got told that he came to the Reno, I got told he'd come in that night, which he obviously would have done, he was in Manchester.
3: The Reno wasn't without its troubles. It stayed open into the early hours of the morning, and this attracted attention from the police.
4: Them days, the police was very harassing to people and very discriminative, well, with black people. When I was at home, the police would come. They would never be in uniform. It was always just suits. So they would ask for my dad. And it was always by the way he would greet them that I would know it was police, because he would always call them, sir, oh, how have you been? Come in straight away. And then he would ask me to go make him drinks. He'd come in the kitchen, he'd say, I can't stand these stinking people, but I have to play this game.
3: By 1981, the relationship between the police and the black population of Moss Side was at an all-time low.
5: The rioting in Moss Side was brief, but such was the legacy of tension and bitterness left after just two nights of disorder, the Greater Manchester Council decided a speedy inquiry was essential if peace was to be restored to the community.
3: Yet after the riots, it was never the same for the Reno. The authorities seemingly wanted to close it down.
4: It wasn't long after that they forced my dad to close the Reno. They made an excuse. They was extending Princess Road, which granted they can say they've extended it. I don't know how many metres. It wasn't necessary, and it did get extended a long, long time after that.
3: The Reno shut its doors forever in 1986, and the building was demolished. Phil's dream was over.
4: Music is a stress reliever for everybody. So, yeah, to take away venues where music's being played and black people was able to relax and let go of all the worries what the race wars was causing is going to then cause a lot more tension.
3: Phil ran a few more bars, but nothing quite ever replicated the success of the Reno, as Moss Side became plagued by gang violence. He died in 2011. In 2017, a group of volunteers organised an archaeological excavation of the Reno, and artefacts from the club were made available to the public at one of Manchester's biggest museums. Speaking from the site of the Reno in Moss Side, Lisa says she's still immensely proud of what her dad achieved.
6: So this is a spot where the Reno used to be. It's hard to believe because it's just wasteland now, with a billboard. I think my dad was quite upset to see it demolished. It was his legacy. He did build a really good vision that was everything he wanted it to be. And I think everybody else enjoyed what he created. I certainly did, and I'm really proud of him.
2: That was Lisa Iagun, the daughter of Phil Magbotiwan, who founded the Reno nightclub in 1962. She was speaking to Matt Pinters in 2022. Manchester today is known around the world for its music scene, largely thanks to live music venues, pubs and clubs like the Reno. Kath McDermott is a producer at the BBC's dedicated contemporary music channel, Six Music, and has for many years been a Manchester DJ in a variety of different clubs. And Kath is with us now. So how important was the Reno in the sort of broad scale of the evolution of Manchester's music scene?
7: It's hard to underestimate the legacy of the Reno. I think it was crucially important, not only for that community, which was, you know, very much on the back foot at that point, dealing with racism, especially from Greater Manchester Police, but also just in terms of bringing together different communities, especially the mixed race community, who were quite underserved at that time. I think the music that was playing there was incredible. I was too young to go to the original Reno, but I did go to the reunion about 10 years ago. Persian was a really influential DJ and was going to a record shop called Spinning to get US soul imports that were coming over. So it was very fresh music. And the reunion was just incredible experience to be there with not only hearing the music and the DJs, but seeing the people that had gone there just really dancing and there with their kids as well. It was great.
2: It's important to sort of stress that Manchester is a, and always has been, a culturally and racially diverse place, which would have fed into the sorts of characters and indeed the music that you've just referenced.
7: Absolutely. Manchester, over the years, has embraced so many different communities coming into the city, from obviously the Windrush generation and subsequent generations from South Asia. And that has also fed into the cultural ecology of the city. So there are various DJs and promoters like Bauraj Samre of South Asian Heritage, Rina Lady Beige, who puts on not-for-profit parties in the city. We also have a huge student population in Manchester. A lot of those people come and stay and live and contribute to the city, large Chinese community, etc. And also we've become a bit of a hub for queer people from across the UK and across the world who feel like this is a safe city. Every layer of that influx has led to the cultural development of the city.
2: Yeah, you're talking about a cultural melting pot almost. And was that reflected in the music that came out of Manchester in the 1960s and onwards? Not just the DJing, but the actual music being created.
7: Yeah, I think there's definitely layers of it. And you can hear a sort of symbiosis of different elements, not just from around the world, but also joining together guitars and dance music, creating that sort of very famous Manchester sound that was pervaded by Happy Mondays and the Stone Roses. And, you know, we're the city that embraced Northern Soul first. So we were playing black underground dance music from the States in our city's clubs from the 60s onwards. And we have a lot of similarities with different communities abroad, and we bring together their music and enjoy it and create something new from it.
2: Manchester embraced global influences, took in global influences. Has it gone the other way? Has Manchester's music spread around the world, influenced other musicians?
7: Yeah, Manchester's cited regularly, and working in new music, I can hear its influence. It comes back to us, I think, especially with dance music. We had artists like New Order who were creating some of the earliest electronic music that was then exported to cities like Detroit and Chicago, consumed by black community there, who then developed house and techno music, which we then understood because we had that experience of electronic music. And so it's continually in a cycle. And there's so many young indie bands now that would cite bands like the Stone Roses as being crucially important, let alone bands such as Oasis.
2: That's Kath McDermott from BBC Six Music. From Manchester music to the region's art history next. Harold Riley was an acclaimed painter who captured the essence of Greater Manchester from daily scenes to sporting events. But he's also known for his portraits. One of the most celebrated is the one he painted of Nelson Mandela. In 2025, Rina Stanton Sharma dived into archive recordings to tell the story of how that came about.
8: The thing about Nelson Mandela that really was, if you like, the essence of him was humility. I painted a lot of people, painted a few popes, a few presidents. I'll tell you something, humility is a wonderful, wonderful essence in a person. It's the soul of a person. I mean, President Kennedy, for instance, he wasn't big on humility. I mean, he had many other things. He was a wonderful man, handsome man. But Nelson Mandela, when I went to see him on one occasion, Zelda, his secretary, said, "Oh, Mr. Riley's here. You remember Mr. Riley?" He said, "Oh, yes. Does he remember me, do you think?" I mean, it was that kind of thing that he wanted to put you at ease.
9: That's the English artist Harold Riley speaking to a BBC programme that paid tribute to Nelson Mandela shortly after he died in 2013. He described the capturing on canvas of the first black president of South Africa as one of the greatest experiences of his life.
8: You have to, if you're doing something, somebody like one of the greatest men that has ever lived, you must in fact make it not just iconic, but you must in fact make it real. I don't know about politics. I don't know about a lot of things to do with the ins and outs of his political life. But what I do know is what I tried to find out about him as a man. And what I tried to find out and what I did find was that he instinctively had love. He had kindness and love in him. And he loved life. He loved people. He liked to joke. He liked to laugh. But somehow or another, there was always in him the feeling that he was believable. You know, that's important. You're always at ease with someone you believe.
9: The painting in Earthy Yellows and Greens shows Mandela with grey hair reclined on an armchair, looking relaxed and reading his newspaper in front of a hilly landscape and mountain. The African National Congress leader sat for Harold six times in Cape Town and Johannesburg over 18 months, and the final sitting was held in 2002. He told the BBC's Nikki Campbell about how they got on.
8: If you paint the kind of traditional portrait I do, that is a relationship between a person and yourself when you're looking at them, talking to them. So he sat easily and he said, "What do you want me to do?" Because I haven't done it before. So I said, "Well, just sit there and talk to me. Let's talk about whatever you want. And I'll make drawings." I made a whole series of drawings. And from those drawings, I then put together the picture. But in the course of doing the drawings, various things occurred and various realizations about him. I mean, the first thing is he was charismatic, unbelievably charismatic. And you can't paint charisma. So the point is you've got to find symbols which you can put into a picture, which would actually say something in a way that would, if you like, suggest humility. He, for instance, wanted to talk about people that I'd painted, asked me if I'd ever painted Joe Louis, for instance. Joe Louis, the heavyweight boxer, was somebody he actually idolised.
10: He loved the Brown Bomber, didn't he?
8: Oh, he did, yeah. And he said, did you ever see him, Mr. Ryan? I said, yeah, I did. I saw him in Las Vegas sitting outside a casino, as a host, inviting people in. And he said, "What was he like?" I said, "He had great dignity."
9: Harold Riley was born in 1934 in Salford, in the northwest of England, and sold his first painting at just 11 years old. He was friends with fellow painter L.S. Lowry, who grew up in the city and was best known for his white and brown scenes of industrial landscapes and mills and stick-like figures. Harold recalled his first sale when he spoke to the BBC's Sam Walker in 2013.
8: Lowry came to Salford Grammar School, where I was, and we had an exhibition, a school exhibition of drawings and paintings. And he saw a picture of mine of the railway bridge at Stott Lane in Salford. And he thought it was very good and suggested I came with him. We went to the City Art Gallery. And the director at the time was a man called Frape. And he was the man who collected all the Lowrys for the city. And he said to Mr. Frabe, "Oh, I think this is very good, and I think this young man is very good." He said, "I think you should buy it." And Mr. Frabe said, "Well, how much does he want for it?" So Lowry's,
7: what did you ask for?
8: I didn't ask for anything. Lowry governed the whole thing. He said, 30 shillings, sir.
11: So he said, 30 shillings? All right, 30 shillings. So I got 30 shillings there and then, and I went straight to the Co-op at Pendleton Church and bought a plaid shirt.
9: That's roughly $20 today. Not bad for an 11-year-old. Harold's father was a pianist, and both his grandfather and great-grandfather were painters. He studied at the Slade School of Fine Art in London before travelling to Italy and Spain for postgraduate courses. But he'd always returned to Salford, a largely working-class area, where he documented what he perceived to be a disappearing way of life through sketches, photographs and paintings. Although his passion for art was clear from a young age, he was also a budding footballer as a teenager and attracted the attention of a Manchester United scout. He incorporated his love of the game into his life as an artist, capturing players and fans, as he told another BBC programme.
12: Sport was the one place where everybody came together, you know, where you would have a man from the pit standing next to a clergyman, standing next to a businessman, standing next to a bus driver. And it didn't matter about the religion, it didn't matter about what they earned, they stood together. There was no other system where that happened. And I've always felt that if I go and sit on the touchline at Old Trafford, which I've done for nearly 50 years now, and made drawings, I've experienced something, a kind of theatre of movement and expression which has stimulated me and excited me. I mean, as Degas went to the ballet, I went to the football match.
9: Harold was given a special award in 2017, and that came with some unusual privileges.
13: There are few entitled to do this. The artist Harold Riley is now one of them. A freeman of Salford has the right to run sheep wherever he wants. It's a privilege dating back to medieval times, but laced with modern meaning.
9: In this television clip from ITV News, you can see an elderly Harold being pushed in his wheelchair down the street in a parade with musicians and a sword in his hand. And in front of him, there's a flock of sheep.
13: Riley is Salford born and bred and has for 70 years been documenting the changing face of his city. His reputation is worldwide.
9: As well as painting popes and presidents, he was also commissioned to paint members of the British royal family. But it's his portrait of Mandela which remains one of his most significant commissions. It was unveiled in 2005 and raised over $1 million for South African children's charities at an auction held at the Rockefeller Center in New York. It was reportedly bought by a group of Hollywood celebrities.
11: Most people think a portrait is an attempt to make something look like somebody else. That's what an artisan can do, an illustrator. What a portrait really is about is how the artist feels about the person he's painting. I felt with Nelson Mandela an element of one of the most important things, which art is really all about, and that's love. He had love in him. He had love for life. He had love for people.
2: Harold Riley, who died in 2023 at the age of 88, speaking in an archive recording brought to us by Rena Stanton Sharma. And you can see a photo of Harold Riley alongside his famous portrait of Nelson Mandela on our website. Go to bbc.com/witnesshistory. But don't do that right now, because if you stay with us, we'll have more stories from Manchester's past when the History Hour returns in just a moment.
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0: Coming up in part two of the History Hour, Manchester's central role in the early development of computers, the Manchester workers who fought for the right to roam in the countryside in the 1930s, and how a meeting in Manchester in 1945 paved the way for the decolonisation of Africa.
1: I was seeing the possibility of a free continent, and remember, all of Africa still belonged to the white people.
0: That's after a summary of today's news.
2: BBC News with Emily Thomas. More than 2,000 police officers have been deployed to quell violent protests at a university campus in the state of Punjab in northwestern India. Demonstrations began on Saturday after rumours circulated that a female student had been raped at a hostel run by the private Lovely Professional University in Fakwara. Five men remain in custody in Britain on suspicion of explosive and terrorism offences after a major incident near an airbase used by the US military since March to launch attacks against Iran. Counter-terrorism police are understood to be investigating whether Iran is linked to the incident. The US ambassador to Beijing says President Trump offered to sell weapons to China during discussions with President Xi Jinping about US arms sales to Taiwan. David Perdue was speaking to the programme Fox News Sunday, days after Mr. Xi made a state visit to Washington. Ethiopia's army chief has accused Eritrea, Egypt and Sudan of backing armed rebel groups in northern regions of his country. Field Marshal Buhanu Jula's remarks are his first since a sharp escalation in fighting last week in the Tigray region. Egypt has denied any involvement. Ukrainian officials in the northeastern city of Kharkiv say 22 people, including several children, have been injured in a Russian-guided bomb strike on an apartment block. Residents of the Yangon region in southern Myanmar say the military has ordered a significant rise in conscription quotas. The military has been trying to defeat pro-democracy resistance groups since it seized power in a coup 5 years ago. And Taylor Swift has made history at the MTV Video Music Awards in Los Angeles by becoming the most awarded artist in the event's history. She won the Video of the Year Award and dedicated it to the late Dolly Parton. And that's the latest world news from the BBC.
0: Welcome back to part two of the History Hour with Max Pearson. This week, reliving events from the history of Manchester in the northwest of England. Still to come, a revolutionary computer developed in Manchester and the fight for the right to enjoy the countryside. But before that, we have the story of how Manchester played a significant role in the eventual decolonisation of Africa. It was in 1945 that prominent black activists, intellectuals and trade union leaders from around the world travelled to the city to attend a pivotal meeting. In 2020, Annex Last went through archive recordings, including an interview with the late African National Congress activist and writer Peter Abrams, to tell the story.
1: I was in a dream. I was seeing something I had not thought of before. I was seeing the possibility of a free continent, and remember, all of Africa still belonged to the white people. It wasn't until then that Pan-African Congress that I saw the way ahead clearly and knew one day all of Africa would be free.
3: Abrahams was one of around 200 people, many from Africa and the Caribbean, who'd gathered to attend the 5th Pan-African Congress, being held in a town hall in Chorlton, Manchester, just months after the end of the Second World War. They were there to discuss common problems, racism, discrimination, economic inequality, and how to win independence for the colonies.
4: The world had just gone through a major war, a war against fascism in which people from Africa, the Caribbean and elsewhere had contributed their lives for self-determination, against racism and the ideologies of racism. And so there was great anticipation about this new world dawning.
3: Professor Hakim Adi from Chichester University is a historian and the author of a book about the 5th Pan-African Congress.
4: And Africans, people of African heritage, wanted to have their own say, present their demands, as it were, their aspirations for the future. So that was extremely important.
3: The list of delegates included a veritable who's who of prominent black activists, writers and thinkers, including some young men who would become future leaders of independent Africa.
4: The most famous people who were there were Kwame Nkrumah, who obviously went on to lead Gold Coast, now Ghana, to independence in 1957. He had recently arrived to study in Britain. Jomo Kenyatta, who became the first prime minister, then president of Kenya. He was part of the Congress. Then you have somebody like Isaac Wallace Johnson, Sierra Leonean, very, very active as a labor trade union organizer throughout West Africa. Amy Ashwood Garvey, the first wife of Marcus Garvey, who'd been based in Britain since the 1920s, chaired some of the sessions. And the famous African-American activist, academic, writer, W.E.B. Du Bois.
3: The first four congresses had all been organised by W.E.B. Du Bois, who was seen by many as the father of the modern Pan-African movement.
1: He was one of the great scholars of the United States. He was a great sociologist. He was a very dapper man. He had a Van Dyck beard, a delicate intellectual air. Remember, this is the man who, at the beginning of the 20th century, said, the problem of the 20th century is the problem of the color line, the problem of the relations between the lighter and darker races of mankind.
3: But in 1945, the fifth Pan-African Congress was organized not by Du Bois. It was organized by a younger group, the Manchester-based Pan-African Federation. One of the key players was George Padmore, the Trinidadian intellectual, activist and former communist.
1: Padmore was the most disciplined person I ever knew. Remrod Strait. He had no sympathy for human weakness, for human foibles.
3: Padmore had a different vision for this meeting. He wanted more grassroots involvement. And crucially, earlier in 1945, Britain had hosted the first meeting of the World Federation of Trade Unions, which had brought to the country workers' representatives from across the world, including the British colonies. Padmore and his friends invited them along.
4: The organisers said, we are having a different kind of Congress. The workers and farmers are the great majority of people in the colonies, so we want to have a Congress based around their representatives. We no longer need doctors and lawyers and professors and so on to tell us what to do. The workers themselves can articulate their own views.
3: So in October, delegates gathered in Manchester and walked into the town hall in Chorlton. On the walls were the flags of Haiti, Liberia and Ethiopia, and there were slogans too.
4: Such things as, oppressed people of the world unite, down with anti-Semitism, Arabs and Jews unite against British imperialism, down with Jim Crow, down with the colour bar. Labour in the white skin cannot emancipate itself while labour in the black skin is enslaved. What that shows to us is the internationalist politics of this Congress.
3: During the week-long meeting, delegates heard reports of the situation on the ground around the world, detailing the social and economic injustice of the colonial system and the scale of racial discrimination, not just in the colonies, but also in Britain and America. And crucially, at the meeting, there was a radical call to action, a plan to organise to end colonialism and change the post-war world.
4: The difference in 1945 was that they said that they'd been patient, but they would be patient no longer. We're not just appealing to the colonial powers to end colonial rule. We will use force to end it if necessary.
1: The background to all this is black identity had been so distorted by slavery, colonial occupation. We had no sense of self, one of the key problems. And it came out in the Fifth Pan-African Congress that we had to rediscover ourselves, find out who we are, what we are, and not who we are told we are. You know, it's much easier to take chains of bodies than it is to take invisible shackles of minds.
4: Lastly, and most importantly, perhaps, they said that the great force which will bring colonial rule to an end are the masses of the people, the workers and farmers, and that force needs to be organised. Organised strikes, organised boycotts, that is what is going to be victorious and bring colonial rule to an end. Writing letters and petitions wasn't going to achieve it.
3: And sure enough, grassroots organisations were key to the independence struggle, and Nkrumah was one of the first to put it into action. As local strikes and boycotts became central to the campaign which won independence for the Gold Coast, which became Ghana in 1957. But, says Peter Abrahams, many of the issues raised at the meeting were not resolved quite so quickly.
1: The thing we underestimated, I think, was the importance of economic independence and how cleverly the ex-colonial powers would hold on to the economic control that empire had given them. Political emancipation they've let go. Economic emancipation is a much harder thing. And now finally, in the 21st century, we are beginning to see that real freedom has these three facets to it. It's political, it's economic, it's psychic.
0: The words of the late ANC activist Peter Abrahams, and Alex Last brought us the story of the highly influential 5th Pan-African Congress held in Manchester in 1945. It was just 3 years later, in 1948, that Manchester played a central role in the evolution of the digital age. That was when a machine called Baby was born at the University of Manchester. It was a very early precursor to the modern computer. Here's Jill Kersley.
5: Manchester University, where anyone who urgently wishes to know whether 2 to the power of 127 minus 1 is a prime number or not, can be given the answer by an electronic brain in 25 minutes instead of by a human brain in 6 months.
6: And while you try and work out that calculation, here's more about that electronic brain, which is a very early computer. I've been looking through the archives to find out about this small-scale experimental machine, better known as Baby. In June 1948, the Baby became the first stored program computer, meaning it was the first machine to work like the computers we have today. The team building it was led by Sir Freddie Williams.
7: But although these machines can in fact do these complicated calculations at lightning speed, they can only do them because we explain to them how they should do them. We make them do them. Left to themselves, they wouldn't even have enough sense to come in out of the rain.
8: The world's first programmable computer shuddered into life at Manchester University in June 1948. It created a technological revolution.
9: And it was a man in Manchester who wrote the world's first computer program. It has been said of him that his mark is on every modern computer in the world today, and he's Professor Tom Kilburn.
6: Tom Kilburn, along with Jeff Tootle, relocated to work with Sir Freddie's team at the university, following their top-secret work developing radar during the Second World War. Here's Tom talking to the BBC's Brian Redhead in 1981.
10: Well, Freddie Williams invited me to come to continue to develop a memory system for a computer. About the middle of 46, he had an idea for storing digits on cathode ray tube. The cathode ray tube is essentially like a television tube, but signals put in by an input are stored there. By December 46, he'd stored one digit, one single binary digit.
6: It didn't seem that storing just that one digit on the cathode ray tube was much of an achievement at the time, but this was to be the start of something big. By the end of 1947, the team was clear about what sort of computer they were going to build. Funding was limited, but Tom used to work for the Telecommunications Research Establishment, known as TRE. This was very useful.
10: So I was able to draw on the stores of TRE, and by this mechanism we got cathode ray tubes and valves.
9: So you're really just begging bits and pieces to build it?
10: That's right, yes. With the permission of TRE, of course.
9: Oh, of course, yeah. No, you weren't pinching this stuff.
6: The computer they built was quite ugly, and it was huge. It filled a room that was just under 6 metres by 6 metres.
11: As babies go, it doesn't really look that attractive. 3 cathode ray tubes for eyes, it weighs over 1.5 tonnes and stands 7 foot high. But there could be no prouder parents than the Manchester scientists.
6: That's the BBC's Maggie Philbin. Proud parent Tom remembers it wasn't particularly comfortable working in the room.
10: It was fairly full of valve circuitry, so much so that, of course, we didn't have a luxury of air conditioning or anything. The temperature often got above 100, and it was quite unpleasant working in there when the room actually got full of equipment.
9: Nor was it a thing of beauty, was it?
10: No, it wasn't. It was completely exposed to the elements. In fact, in order to cool the room, we opened some windows and there was a sudden summer storm, and the back of two or three racks were sprayed with water, and that cost us about 2 or 3 weeks of rebuilding.
6: Another scientist who worked with Tom on this hugely unattractive baby machine in the hot room was Jeff Tootle. The baby team built up the machine one unit at a time, making sure each unit worked before adding the next one.
12: We would screw it onto a post office rack and connect it up to all the other units and then start to find out why it wasn't working properly. We went on with this process of adding the units until we got to the stage when we'd made a computer.
6: So they finally got the last unit in place, but would it work?
12: We fed in a few binary numbers, switched it on.
10: I can remember very, very clearly the day when the first computer worked. We'd been building up to this time. For several days, we'd loaded the program in, but there was always something wrong. And then, as we approached one lunchtime, suddenly the thing worked.
12: We saw the thing had done a computation.
10: Jeff Tootle and I rushed out to find Professor Williams and dragged him into the lab, and we sat there and saw it run again. There were great cheers, and it was a very great excitement, actually.
13: It's always said...
6: They'd done it. Baby was born. So let's go back to that complicated calculation that Baby was asked to do. Is 2 to the power of 127 minus 1 a prime number or not?
5: Setting the machine for this kind of problem takes a week. Then the brain is switched on and impulses passing to the computer make the actual calculation. The computer itself contains 1,500 valves. The brain at present is only in the experimental stage, the answer being read from a cathode ray tube. Later, an automatic keyboard will type the answer.
6: As soon as the baby had demonstrated what was possible, the university developed it into a full-scale operational machine, the Manchester Mark One.
14: Looking down on the control desk of our Mark One computing machine, I've been looking down on it because although these machines can do the quite fantastic things, they are really essentially simple-minded devices.
15: The team who created the Mark One beat competitors in Harvard and Cambridge to build the first computer that could be programmed. This is the program, written by Tom Kilburn, the world's first computer programmer.
6: And a very important question.
16: Now, what did the world think of this? I mean, people must have come, government people, other scientists, industrialists. Could they see the future?
10: There were a very small number of people, relatively, who were interested in computers at that time. It was widely thought that two computers would serve the whole country. And there must be tens of thousands of computers in the country now, of course.
6: In 1998, Baby hit the headlines once more.
8: Now, it was nicknamed Baby by its creators at Manchester University as the very first electronic brain to store a program. It was the forerunner of all modern computers. And as our technology correspondent Christine McGerty discovered, Baby's been reborn.
17: Putting the final touches to a machine that bears little resemblance to the computers we use today. Just a jumble of wires and switches to the untrained eye. But engineer Chris Burton has spent 3 years rebuilding this once groundbreaking computer using the same techniques as the inventors. It was Tom Kilburn who wrote the first computer program and keyed it in himself. 50 years on, he's been helping build the replica.
6: The replica of Baby was built and is still on display at the Museum of Science and Industry in Manchester. Computers have changed the way we work, the way we play, the way we shop, and the way we socialise. And it all started with Baby.
10: We knew that something exciting was going to happen, but we thought of it in terms of scientific computation rather than the general explosion that's occurred in computers.
0: Jill Kirsty with the story of Baby, the forerunner of all computers, first broadcast in 2024. So Manchester has played a significant role in the history of so many aspects of our world, from music and art to the ending of racist colonisation and the beginning of the modern world. Finally, we have an example of the city's influence on how we think about the natural world and our rights to enjoy it. In 1932, hundreds of walkers organised a mass trespass on Kinder Scout, the highest point in England's Peak District. It was the result of a campaign by workers from Manchester for access to the surrounding countryside, much of which was privately owned. In 2012, Simon Watts used interviews from the BBC archives to tell the story through the memories of those who took part in the trespass.
8: It's the early 1930s, and a protest movement is forming in the northern industrial city of Manchester. Workers like George Haig want the right to escape to the country and walk up any mountain they choose.
13: I was 16, coming on to 17, don't forget that. I'd had a job indoors in a bleaching and dyeing firm, and to get out in the countryside at weekend was an absolute must. I was very keen on the right to ramble, and we couldn't at that particular time because there were always these keepers sending you back. They had sticks, and I know in a number of occasions I'd seen a shotgun leaning around, you know, within easy reach.

0: Sunday.
1: At the time, the Peak District, a region of wild country on the edge of Greater Manchester, was used largely as private shooting estates. Gamekeepers even controlled the desolate but beautiful plateau on top of Kinder Scout, the area's highest mountain. On April the 24th, 1932, the tension spilled over when George Haig and many others joined a mass trespass organised by an offshoot of the Communist Party.
2: It was floated by a very small club, of which I was a secretary, the British Workers' Sports Federation.
1: Benny Rothman, an unemployed 20-year-old motor mechanic, organised the protest. He told the story to the BBC years later.
2: We were working-class youngsters, largely coming from semi-slum-type towns in the Manchester area, obviously with a great thirst to get into the countryside from the rotten conditions. We were just ordinary working boys and girls.
1: Benny Rothman's group organised regular walking expeditions. It was a humiliating incident on one such trip that triggered the mass trespass, as Benny's son, Harry Rothman, recalls.
3: My dad told me years ago when I was a kid, they'd gone camping at a little place in the Peak District, and some kids had come up from London, because it was a national thing, and my dad and his mate said, oh, these lads were from London. They'd never seen any wilderness. And they said, well, I'll show you this fantastic place called Bleaklow. And before they weren't allowed on, there was about half a dozen of them, maybe a few more. And these gamekeepers tell them to get lost, get off. And when they got back, they had a chat about it. And they said, well, if there'd been more of us, they wouldn't have been able to stop us. And out of that week, rose the idea of having a mass trespass. What would go with a lot more of us, and a group of keepers won't be able to stop us, there'll be too many of us.
1: The Ramblers put up flyers and wrote messages in chalk on the roads to advertise the protest. The next Sunday, walkers gathered in a quarry at the foot of Kinder Scout. Benny Rothman was amazed by the turnout.
2: There were far more people than we expected. We had a membership in the whole of Lancashire of about 150 to 200 members. And there were between 400 and 600 Ramblers had gathered. There was a real demand for something like that. When we had the meeting here in the quarry, there was quite a big group of policemen at the back of the crowd who'd followed us there, detectives who were listening and possibly taking notes.
1: With their police escort, the Ramblers began to climb Kinder Scout, singing as they went.

0: We went up the bank from William Clough in a long wide line, and as we went up the bank, the person in charge of the keepers issued instructions to the keepers to come down the bank and meet us halfway. There must have been a dozen, or slightly more than a dozen, keepers came down and met this long line of ramblers, brandishing the sticks and shouting, "Get back!" and that kind of thing.
1: I may be a wage slave on Monday, but I am a free man on Sunday.
0: There were two scuffles that I know of. One keeper, in the course of doing his piece, which he said was gently persuading the ramblers to go back, he slipped and twisted his ankle. Another keeper actually hit Wolfie Winnick over the head with his stick, and Wolfie, who was a very tough lad, although he was a very quiet lad, was sufficiently provoked by this to punch him, and that keeper went down. And we just carried on.
2: The Manchester Guardian, April the 25th, 1932. Mass trespass on Kinder Scout. Battle with keepers. From our special correspondent. It was not an even struggle. There were only 8 keepers, while from first to last more than 40 ramblers took part in the scuffle. There will be plenty of bruises in Gorton and other parts of Manchester tonight, but no one was at all seriously hurt. After the fight, the police chiefs, who had accompanied the mass trespassers, left them alone, to their great, though premature, relief. We continued along the hillside to Ashup Head. The trespassers were urged not to leave any litter about, and to their credit, it must be said they were particularly neat in this matter. On Ashup Head itself, a victory meeting was held, and the leader now congratulated us on having trespassed so successfully.
3: As the ramblers went back down the mountain, the police finally made their move.
2: At the first beginnings of the village, the ramblers were met by a police inspector in a baby car. At his suggestion, the ramblers formed into column and marched into Hayfield, still over 200 strong, singing triumphantly. It was their last happy moment. When they got properly into the village, they were halted by the police. 5 men were taken to the police station and detained.
3: One of those arrested was Benny Rothman. When he was sent for trial in a nearby country town, one look at the faces in the courtroom told him the game was up.
0: When I looked at the stony faces of the jury, there was a bevy of army officers, majors, captains. There were no admirals there, but they threw a few landowners in to make it up. It was obvious that we were going to get no sympathetic hearing from them.
3: Benny Rothman and his friends got between 2 and 6 months in prison. The jail terms caused an outcry and galvanised the movement for countryside access. Nonetheless, it took nearly 2 more decades for the Peak District to be made England's first national park, and nearly 70 years for right-to-roam legislation to be introduced.
4: Without that, I don't think we'd be able to wander the way that we can today, because Derbyshire really is a wonderful county. To be without that opportunity to ramble in Derbyshire would be terrible. I'm very, very proud of what I did. But none of my friends now are still alive, and it's very, very sad. It would be lovely to have them there today to be able to see what has really happened.

Simon Watts with the story of the 1932 Kinder Scout mass trespass, an act of defiance by people from Manchester, which helped to shape the rights of British people to roam in open areas as enshrined in the National Parks and Access to the Countryside Act of 1949. So it seems we have Manchester to thank for many things. That's it from this edition of the History Hour. There'll be more next week, of course, so join us again then if you can. For now, though, this is Max Pearson from all of us here. Thanks for listening. Goodbye.

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0: Welcome to the newsroom. I'm Janat Jalil. After violent protests on a university campus in the Indian state of Punjab over an alleged rape, police say they've regained control and launched an investigation.
1: A very conscious decision was taken not to use force on the students, and efforts were made to sort out the grievances through discussions.
0: Five men are being questioned in Britain about an alleged plot against an airbase used by the US military. As Houthi fighters in Yemen continue to advance, we hear from civilians caught up in the fighting.
2: I lost my sons. I don't know where they are. And now I'm alone, out here in the cold.
3: It's terrifying, but we can't afford to leave our home.
0: And
4: I got to start making music videos and being a part of music videos 20 years ago. And
0: another award, another record broken by Taylor Swift, this time at the MTV Video Music Awards. That's after this bulletin.
5: BBC News with Emily Thomas. More than 2,000 police officers have been deployed to quell violent protests

0: female student had been raped at a hostel run by the private Lovely Professional University in Fakwara. The university says the rumours are completely false. Here's Azadeh Mashiri.
1: Reports of the alleged rape in Fakwara began circulating on social media last week, and students claim no action was taken by the university. In response, they stormed university property over the weekend, lit fires, and blocked a major highway. Classes have now been suspended for 10 days. The protests come after a string of sexual assaults have made headlines here in India. Police say they are continuing to investigate the claims in this case.
0: In Britain, five men remain in custody on suspicion of explosive and terrorism offences after a major incident near a Royal Air Force base used by the US military since March to launch attacks against Iran. President Trump said the men had planned to cause significant damage. Our correspondent Nick Johnson is outside RAF Fairford.
2: Residents from more than 80 houses here in Welford had to leave their homes in the early hours of yesterday morning after a major incident was declared. Footage filmed from a helicopter later showed bomb disposal teams sending robots towards three white vans parked in the village. At a press conference last night, Gloucestershire Police said its officers had arrested five men. Suspects arrested under the Terrorism Act can be detained for up to 14 days without charge. The case is now being handled by counter-terrorism officers. The investigation is said to be in its early stages.
0: In Yemen, fighting is intensifying around the city of Taiz, where government forces supported by a Saudi-led coalition are trying to halt a new advance by Iranian-backed Houthi fighters. Taiz sits at a vital intersection between Houthi-controlled territory in the north and government-held areas in the south. Pope Leo has arrived in the eastern city of Metz on the final day of his visit to France. He's expected to talk about European unity and interreligious dialogue. Here's our religion editor, Aleem McBull.
3: After a stirring weekend of open-air masses and large crowds in Paris and in Lourdes, Pope Leo ends his trip in Metz. He's there to honour the French statesman Robert Schuman, one of the architects of what eventually became the European Union, a man the Catholic Church is considering for sainthood. Unity across countries and faiths in Europe is likely to be the theme of the day, as well as some focus on immigration, something the Pope has already talked of through the lens of a Christian imperative to welcome the stranger and care for the vulnerable.
0: World News from the BBC. Residents of the Yangon region in southern Myanmar say the military has ordered a significant rise in conscription quotas. The increase follows reports that the last round had failed to meet recruitment targets on schedule. Myanmar's military has been trying to defeat pro-democracy resistance groups since it seized power in a coup 5 years ago, triggering a civil war. Ukrainian officials in the northeastern city of Kharkiv say 22 people have been injured in a Russian-guided bomb strike on an apartment block. Eight of those injured are said to be children. There have been a number of attacks, too, on Ukraine's capital, Kyiv. A thick ring of new roots has grown around the stump of a legendary sycamore tree 3 years after it was illegally felled in the north of England. There was widespread outrage when the much-loved landmark on Hadrian's Wall in Northumberland was targeted by two men who were later jailed for criminal damage. Taylor Swift has broken new ground at the MTV Video Music Awards in Los Angeles by becoming the most awarded artist in the event's history. She has now 30 awards after winning Video of the Year for The Fate of Ophelia, as well as the inaugural Artist Director honours for her work behind the camera. The ceremony was opened by Madonna 42 years after she opened the very first MTV Awards. She received the Artist of the Year prize, which she dedicated to her own self-belief.
4: I really want you to know that I spent the last year and a half finding myself, believing in myself, and really making the music that I wanted to make.
0: Madonna won a total of 7 awards on Sunday. And that's the latest world news from the BBC.
5: You're listening to The Newsroom from the BBC World Service with me, Jannat Jalil. We start in the Indian state of Punjab. Where violent protests at a university campus

0: This broke out over the weekend. This was over unproven claims that a female student had been raped at a hostel near the private Lovely Professional University in Vagvara. More than 2,000 police officers had to be deployed to quell the violence. The Director General of Police of the Punjab, Gaurav Yadav, said officers had exercised restraint and that an investigation has been launched.
1: A very conscious decision was taken not to use force on the students. Yeah. And since there were grievances against the university administration, efforts were made to sort out the grievances through discussions.
0: Well, let's get the latest on this with our South Asia correspondent, Azadeh Mashiri. And Azadeh, first of all, just tell us what we know about these claims.
2: Most of the information that's been circulating has been on social media, and I spoke to police earlier and there's still a lot that has been unproven. Right now, they are still waiting to identify who the alleged victim would be. Students are the ones who have come to the police urging for a criminal complaint, a police report to be filed, but they weren't able to provide a name for the alleged victim. Police have also reviewed CCTV footage throughout the week and so far haven't been able to identify any non-students entering the hostel. And so there's a lot that is very unclear. What is obvious, though, is that this is an issue that has ignited so much anger in Punjab, in Fagwara. And not just there, there have been a string of sexual assaults in Delhi, here in the capital, as well as across India, that have made headlines. And it is why this has tapped into a sentiment here where women and students broadly feel that it isn't always safe on their campuses and they want the authorities to do more. It is also worth saying that the university itself is insisting that these are misleading rumours, false allegations, and they believe, they're alleging, that it's part of a campaign to tarnish their reputation. The police have told us that they have formed this special investigation team to look into these matters, given students are demanding some action here.
0: And the police had to deploy a huge number of officers, some 2,000 officers, to try to calm the situation down. Just tell us about what happened over the weekend, because it did get very violent.
2: It was days after the allegations had surfaced that these protests erupted. Students and student representatives at LPU were saying that this is because the university wasn't taking any action. What happened, though, is that university property was damaged, vandalized. They lit fires. They even blocked a major highway in Punjab, in Fagwara. And so, yes, police at that point had held several meetings with student representatives to try and calm the situation down. The university has now suspended classes for 10 days. Many students have gone home, according to police, and that's why the situation is very much under control and police haven't been deployed because they're not expecting any further protests today. But separately, you have seen multiple protests here in the capital of Delhi. There is another one planned for this afternoon because, again, there has been a string of cases like this, and it's not new to India, but the fact that they're making headlines and the fact that students are now saying enough is enough means that people are coming out on the streets to demand more action here.
0: Azadeh, thank you. Azadeh Mashiri there in South Asia. Police here in Britain are still questioning five men who were arrested in the early hours of Sunday morning close to a Royal Air Force base, RAF Fairford, in Gloucestershire in central England, which has in recent months been used by the US Air Force to launch attacks on Iran. President Trump claimed US and UK authorities had been working together to monitor a potential plot to attack the base. But despite that, it appears the arrests were made after a tip-off from a member of the public, a farmer who called the police after stumbling across suspicious activity purely by chance. She wants to remain anonymous, so her words here are revoiced by a producer.
3: I was coming home late from a party. On reaching our farm, I found both the driveway and the road blocked by three white vans. We were aware that RAF Fairford was operating at a high security level and that civilian staff had been evacuated. We had noticed some activity from what I assumed were plainclothes police officers for the previous few days, so initially I thought perhaps this was more of the same. I had no choice but to turn my vehicle around and return back the way I came. On driving a short distance from the vans, I saw a large group of hooded and masked men. When they saw me, they ran ahead of me, some into the field and some towards the neighbouring village of Kempsford. I then realised that something highly unusual was taking place. I called 999 to report what I'd seen. Within 10 minutes, the village was full of armed police. I think it was pure luck that I arrived in the village at a similar time to the vans. I am absolutely staggered that it was left to me, as a member of the public, to see and report this.
0: With more on this, here's the BBC security correspondent, Frank Gardner.
4: From people I've spoken to yesterday in Whitehall, I've been told this was not an intelligence-led operation. So the counter-terrorism police are leading the investigation, Gloucestershire police are leading the response, but there's no indication that this was something, a plot where the US and UK were working hand-in-hand tracking these people. I mean, if they were, this wouldn't have happened. So I don't understand why Donald Trump is saying we had these people under view for a long time. I don't know where he got that from, because if they did, well, how on earth were they allowed to wander around Gloucestershire putting on masks and driving vans allegedly with explosives in them? So big inconsistency there. I think there are three possible suspects here. One is Iran. Politically, it doesn't make a lot of sense for Iran to be doing this right now, in that they put an offer on the table to Donald Trump to end the war between the US and Iran. And they said, we'd like to get this ended before the midterms. Admittedly, it's terms that they probably know he can't accept, but they are really hurting economically. Now, it could be that if it was Iran that they thought that this might in some way prompt Trump to give in. The other, of course, is Russia, who has been carrying out a number of alleged hybrid attacks around Europe. And then there's the jihadists. If so, it would be the first sign of anything like this since 2017.
0: Frank Gardner. You're listening to The Newsroom from the BBC World Service. Fighting is intensifying around the Yemeni city of Taiz, where Saudi-backed government forces are trying to halt a new advance by Iranian-backed Houthi fighters who are closing in on the city. The BBC is the first international news organisation to reach Yemen since the Houthis seized key Red Sea locations, including the port of Mocha earlier this month, giving them control of the crucial waterway, the Bab al-Mandab Strait. Our senior international investigations correspondent, Nawal al-Maghafi, has spent the past week in Taiz, travelling with government forces to the part of the front line that is closest to Mocha.
5: Locked and loaded, Yemeni troops are heading for battle, unsure of whether they'll return. They're taking us with them through the valleys of Taiz. It's not long before we're confronted with the reality of this war. The sound of artillery echoes from afar, but the threat is very close.
6: Hit the deck, hit the deck. Go, go, go.
7: We can hear a drone above, and we've been told that it's a Houthi drone, so we're just taking cover.
8: Go up the pathway there and come straight down to the road to the cars.
7: Right? Okay, come up.
9: Go, go, go.
5: As we're leaving, we came across Ali, who's chosen to stay. He fears what would happen if the Houthis take over, and they're getting close.
10: It's terrifying, but we can't afford to leave our home.
11: Have they ever bombed close to your home?
10: Yes, the shells fell here down the valley, behind the school.
11: Aren't you afraid that any day they might take this area while you're here?
10: It's in God's hands.
5: Nestled in these mountains, the Houthis lie in wait. Their recent capture of Mocha and the Bab al-Mandab Strait has transformed this battle. Now they're pushing inland towards Taiz. If this city falls, their grip on the western coast will be much harder to reverse, and this war will be felt far beyond Yemen. The latest fighting has displaced more than 100,000 people to places like the El Munir camp, around 20 kilometres from the front line. In just 10 days, 200 families arrived. Most of them have been displaced before. It took Fatima 2 days to get here from Mocha. As the fighting closed in, her sons were forced to make an impossible decision, leaving her behind to save their children.
9: I lost my sons. I don't know where they are. And now I'm alone, out here in the cold.
5: The human cost doesn't end there. Racing towards the city, one ambulance after another. 24 casualties within 24 hours to this hospital alone.
7: We've just been told that a 12-year-old girl was brought here 2 hours ago because she was hit by shrapnel. This war is costing lives, and it's not just militants, it's civilians too.
5: Hannah lies here alone. She was at home when the mortar hit. But Yemen's battlefield doesn't have boundaries, and this war has a way of finding those who never chose to be a part of it.
0: And that report from Yemen was by Nawal Al-Magafi. The whole of Bangkok has been declared a flood disaster zone after 2 days of torrential rain inundated much of the Thai capital, blocking roads and submerging vehicles. People have been urged to stay at home, and those living close to the city's network of canals have been advised to move their belongings to upper floors. Jonathan Head gave us this update from Bangkok.
12: The good news is that the rain has stopped. I mean, we've had more or less 3 days of almost uninterrupted rain. That's exceptional. It's in the monsoon season. You expect heavy thunderstorms at this time of year, but they normally last an hour or two. Having persistent rain over such a long period of time has simply put too much water onto the roads for the city's canals and its pumps to deal with. Now, Bangkok's a very low-lying city. It's only mostly on average about a metre and a half above sea level. It's quite close to the sea. And when you get that much water, it just can't get pushed out to sea fast enough. And because there hasn't been rain over the last 12 hours or so, water levels have gone down in the city centre. It's actually most of the water that covered the roads has gone. But in outlying areas of Bangkok, there are still areas with at least half a metre of water. That means vehicles can't get in. There are still thousands of residents, particularly in certain housing estates, completely cut off. Their power is out as well. And the priority today for the Bangkok authorities is to find ways to get more assistance, food and water, basically, into them, to bring out anybody with acute medical needs and just keep pumping that water. Because this low-pressure system, which produced such huge volumes of rain, has now moved on, they're hopeful, the meteorological department saying they're not expecting this kind of heavy rain for the rest of this week, and that should give enough time for the water that's been covering these low-lying areas to be moved out. But it is a warning for Bangkok and people living here about how vulnerable they are to heavy rain. And of course, I mean, we don't know what caused this particular bout of rain, but weather has become a lot more unpredictable. And so it's something the authorities are going to have to factor in the future.
0: Jonathan Head. In southern Ukraine, the head of the Kherson region says the military have used drones to deliver 4 tons of food and medicines to people in a Russian-occupied town who are suffering extreme hardship. Oleksandr Prokudin called the operation in Oleshki one of the largest of its kind. Danny Eberhard reports.
13: Oleshki, just across the Dnipro River from the city of Kherson, is experiencing a humanitarian crisis. Ukrainian officials have warned that residents in the Russian-occupied town have no electricity or water supplies and face starvation, having been cut off from food deliveries since May. Reports indicate they're having to forage for edible weeds. Ukraine's head of the Kherson region, Oleksandr Prokudin, didn't say when the latest aid was dropped. He's published video footage of drones lowering packages on cables. Mr. Prokudin said some 2,000 people remain in the badly damaged town, including nearly 50 children. He's also accused Russian soldiers of shooting down aid drones, seizing food drops for resale, and beating residents who've picked up humanitarian packages. That has not been independently confirmed. The Kremlin has acknowledged the situation in Oleshki is critical. It accuses Ukraine of blocking supplies.
0: Danny Eberhard. Protests have been held in Caracas and other parts of Venezuela to demand the return of the exiled opposition leader, Maria Corina Machado. That's the sound of dozens of motorbikes and cars full of demonstrators waving giant flags and banners in support of the opposition leader who left Venezuela secretly 9 months ago to accept her Nobel Peace Prize award. Her supporters say that she has tried 7 times to return to the country but has not been allowed back into Venezuela. Elections have been promised by the interim president, Delcy Rodriguez, now an ally of President Trump's. But our Latin America correspondent, Will Grant, says the protests show there is still widespread support for Maria Corina Machado.
14: Well, I think in a sense, protests like this one tell us about two elements, key elements of the complaints of the demonstrators. The first is the support that still exists for Maria Corina Machado. The hopes of the opposition supporters in Venezuela are really pretty much solely pinned on her as an individual, that she seems like the person who would be president, and they want to see that happen. The other thing that it does is show the rejection of Delcy Rodriguez, the interim president, and her burgeoning relationship with Donald Trump. You know, it was no coincidence that Delcy Rodriguez was meeting with Donald Trump as Maria Corina Machado was unable to return to Venezuela for what we understand were the fifth, sixth, and seventh attempts this year. One thinks, given the key control that Washington continues to exert over Delcy Rodriguez, her administration, and Venezuela as a whole, there's clearly resistance coming from Washington as well as Caracas. And I think that that is partly what these protesters were saying. You know, not only do we want Maria Corina Machado to come back, to come home to Venezuela, we want an end to this relationship, which they see as simply the remnants of the Maduro regime in bed now with the Trump administration. You know, the Trump administration has sent in troops to remove Nicolas Maduro from power and seems so comfortable working with his vice president. That only gets them so far, I think. And Marco Rubio, the Secretary of State, has been quite clear about that. They've basically said, look, they don't consider Venezuela to be ready yet, as Donald Trump put it. But I think ultimately, Delcy Rodriguez, the Trump administration, have to get it to a point eventually that those elections will take place. We don't yet know whether Delcy Rodriguez would be a candidate in those. We don't know if Maria Corina Machado will be able to get back for them and be a candidate. There's still so many questions. But I think, you know, we've seen all of the context around this is the huge energy deal between Washington and Venezuela to the tune of 65 billion barrels of oil, a massive, massive deal. So, of course, the Trump administration continues to be quite comfortable working with Delcy Rodriguez under those terms. But Venezuelans are beginning to really clamour for now the opportunity to choose their own leaders, to choose their own country's leadership.
0: Will Grant. Uganda's Chief of Defence Forces, General Muhoozi Kainerugaba, who is also the son of President Yoweri Museveni, has said all government ministers must obtain his permission before travelling abroad. He made the announcement after questioning the country's Minister of State for Foreign Affairs, Haruna Kasolo, over an official diplomatic visit to Turkey. Political and security analyst Angelo Izama says the order is just the latest example of the general's growing political influence.
15: It will certainly have impact. And the reasons for that is his status as Chief of Defense Forces. But outside of the administration of government, he is now considered, perhaps unofficially, as one of the main political forces in the country. His Patriotic League of Uganda, which is a loose political movement, is consolidating, at least in the minds of the public. They certainly seem to have the upper hand in terms of initiating kind of widespread popular political activities, such as a public war on corruption, which is very popular right now. One of his main supporters is the local government minister who has been in the countryside running a very popular anti-corruption campaign. I think the political moment is in his favor. And to be fair to this issue of ministerial travel, it has been lingering around for a long time. I think there was an order by his father, the President Yoweri Museveni, asking ministers to reduce their travel around COVID. Travel by government ministers and department heads has been generally frowned upon because it's a sense that it's not a good way to spend very scarce resources. So I think the muted reaction could be, well, you know, the cabinet is very big. Cost of public administration is equally large. The General Muhoozi has been online arguing against wasteful spending and corruption. And so many people might just shrug their shoulders and say, well, why should ministers burn scarce resources in the air?
0: And that was Ugandan political and security analyst Angelo Izama. Now, breaking records in the music industry has become something of a habit for Taylor Swift, and the pop star has done it yet again. this time at the MTV Video Music Awards. The world's biggest artist turned out for the event in Los Angeles, which was held a few hours ago. Helena Burke told us about the cultural significance of these awards.
11: The MTV VMAs are an annual award ceremony celebrating the best music videos in the industry. Awards are given out not only to the musicians themselves, but also the people who work behind the scenes on music videos, like dance choreographers, directors, and cinematographers. The VMAs are seen as one of the major music awards alongside the Grammys, the Billboards, and the AMAs. But music videos have definitely been losing some of their cultural capital over recent years. MTV shut down its 24-hour music channels last year as people are increasingly turning away from live TV and more towards the internet. While music videos are still popular on sites like YouTube, they're definitely not as big as they once were. It used to be that a music video was a core part of the rollout of a major hit song, but now some of the world's biggest artists like Beyoncé and Drake are just skipping them altogether. And the decline in the cultural relevance of music videos has definitely reduced the status of the VMAs, and winning an award there is not as prestigious as winning something like a Grammy. Despite this, the VMAs are still a major awards ceremony, and that was certainly reflected in the guests we saw there, including people like Madonna, Snoop Dogg, Charlie XCX, and, of course, Taylor Swift.
0: And Taylor Swift has just broken this record for the most awarded artist in the history of these awards, hasn't she?
11: She has. Taylor's won three awards, which takes her to 31 VMA awards in total over her career. That's more than any other artist. Beyoncé used to be on top with 30 total wins before Taylor took that over. Taylor's won a brand new award that MTV has just introduced. It's called the Artist Director Honours. This award celebrates artists whose work behind the camera expands the possibilities of music videos. Let's have a listen to some of Taylor's acceptance speech.
16: I got to start making music videos and being a part of music videos 20 years ago. And since then, I've gotten to be a part of making 60 music videos, roughly 60. 18 of those I wrote and directed, and I really love writing and directing music videos. I gotta tell you, though, the main reason why I love writing and directing music videos so much is because you, the fans, make it so much fun.
11: Taylor also won what is seen as the most prestigious award at the VMAs, which is the Video of the Year. And she received that for her hit song, The Fate of Ophelia.
0: The words of Taylor Swift, ending that two-way by Helena Burke. And that's it from this edition of The Newsroom with me, Janet Jalil. Thank you very much for listening. Stay tuned to BBC World Service for a summary of world news.
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0: You're listening to the BBC World Service with me, Victoria Craig. Today, we're heading west along America's famed Route 66. The road is celebrating its 100th birthday this year, so we're finding out whether the pull of neon-drenched nostalgia is still luring holidaymakers today, and whether new investments have staying power. That's after the latest world news.
1: BBC News with Jane Steele. Violent protests at a university campus in the state of Punjab in northwestern India have been quelled after more than 2,000 police officers were deployed. Demonstrations began on Saturday after rumours circulated that a female student had been raped at a hostel run by the private Lovely Professional University in Fugwara. Five men remain in custody in Britain on suspicion of explosive and terrorism offences after a major incident near an airbase used by the US military to launch attacks against Iran. President Trump said the men had planned to cause significant damage. The US ambassador to Beijing says President Trump offered to sell weapons to China during discussions with President Xi Jinping about US arms sales to Taiwan. The comments by David Perdue come days after Mr. Xi visited Washington. The leader of Sweden's Social Democratic Party, Magdalena Andersson, has failed to form a government despite her centre-left bloc's narrow victory in elections earlier this month. Sweden's outgoing Prime Minister, Ulf Kristersson, may now be asked to form a new government despite his election defeat. Residents of the Yangon region in southern Myanmar say the military has ordered a significant rise in conscription quotas. The military has been trying to defeat pro-democracy resistance groups since it seized power in a coup 5 years ago. Pope Leo has arrived in the eastern city of Metz on the final day of his visit to France. He's expected to talk about immigration, European unity and interreligious dialogue. A thick ring of new roots has grown around the stump of a legendary sycamore tree 3 years after it was illegally felled in the north of England. The sycamore gap tree on Hadrian's Wall found global fame after featuring in a film, Robin Hood, Prince of Thieves. There was widespread outrage when the much-loved landmark was targeted by two men who were later jailed for criminal damage. BBC News.
0: Hello and welcome to Business Daily from the BBC World Service. Today, we're cruising down Route 66. I'll be your host and driver, Victoria Craig. The Mother Road, as the great American novelist John Steinbeck famously called it, turns 100 this year. And in that century, it has served as a gateway to the West for poverty-stricken farmers of the 1930s to 1950s holidaymakers chasing a neon getaway and nostalgia seekers of today hunting down memories of yesteryear.
2: Sales in our gift shop are up over 300%, and that's directly because of increased international traffic due to the Route 66 centennial.
0: The road and the towns that relied on it was left in the dust by the introduction of America's vast interstate network in the 1980s. And though many enthusiasts are trying to save its history and memory, some fear its time may be limited.
3: People are waking up slowly, perhaps not fast enough, but people are beginning to understand our country a little bit better. And with Route 66, it's a wake-up call.
0: Business owners who are passionate about Route 66 are doing what they can to keep it alive. But how big is the return on that investment? We'll find out as we head west, right here on Business Daily. Route 66 is a 2,500-mile stretch of concrete and pavement that runs from the bustling metropolis of Chicago, Illinois, all the way to the sandy West Coast shores of Santa Monica, California. The highway was officially decommissioned in the 1980s and replaced by the vast high-speed interstate network that still exists across America today. But individual states still maintain their original stretches of road. And as we'll see, Route 66 continues to provide a source of freedom, adventure, and economic hope for those who live, work, and travel on it. Our first stop is in Cuba, Missouri, and the Wagon Wheel Hotel.
4: Hi, welcome to the Wagon Wheel.
0: It's been operating here for more than 90 years and still lures road-weary travelers with its iconic red and green neon sign. It's where we meet Roman Rich Dinkola, a lifelong Route 66 enthusiast. He bought this historic Mother Road property, which is his second, in April this year.
5: So this is the longest continually running Route 66 motel. This place represents so much. You've got the Ozark stone cottages. It's kind of like, you know, you own a little time capsule, and people can come here and they can see, they can get a glimpse of what it was like in the 30s and 40s to stay on the road.
6: Speaking of the people, tell me who is staying at this hotel.
5: The Wagon Wheel, I think, gets probably the largest variety of people because you have the Ozarks around us. So a lot of people come here who are doing float trips. We float down the river. We use a kayak, a canoe, or pure Ozark style is we use an inner tube from a truck tire. And that's a thing. So we get a lot of that. We get a lot of Route 66ers, of course. A ton of international travelers. If we cracked open the guest book from years past, I would probably say over 50% of the people logging in that guest book are going to be from abroad. And, you know, if it being the centennial year, we've got a ton of people here interested that are local and domestic.
6: So that must be good news for a Route 66 enthusiast like yourself and business owner.
5: It's good news for the businesses, and that's what people forget. If you don't stop and spend money at these places, they'll go away, and they have gone away.
6: How important is Route 66 to some of these towns, particularly here in Cuba?
5: I would say Route 66 is probably 30%. There's a lot of Route 66 spirit here, and you know, the thing about the businesses is when you slow people down and they get out of their cars, they may decide they need to buy a pair of shoes, need to get a haircut, they're hungry, or they need to get a drink of water, or whatever. And spending any amount of money is good for the local economy, and that's what keeps Route 66 alive.
6: Do you worry if there isn't more awareness raised, particularly for younger generations who will eventually be the ones staying in this motel and others?
5: I've been extremely worried about the centennial, that we're going to see a lot of bad decisions, and we have. The Ribbon Road in Miami, Oklahoma has been completely erased. This was a road that dated back to 1923. It still had original asphalt on it. The Ottawa County commissioners came in there and tore the whole thing up and replaced it. It's gone. There's nothing I can do about it other than encourage people to get out there and do what you can do. And we get a lot of people from abroad, from other countries, who move here and buy a motel. And I'm so excited to see that. And so I hope more and more people will just take the plunge, try something new, because you only got one life to live. And that's kind of the attitude I've had with these two properties. You know, for like the Wagon Wheel, you know, people read about it in books and they see it on documentaries, and then they come here for the first time and they get out of their car and they just stand here with their mouth hanging on the floor. Their jaw has dropped and they're looking around in awe, and they're like, they can't believe they're here. And they just walk around slowly, taking it all in. And I love seeing that.
0: Indeed, the Wagon Wheel's neon sign is still a draw for Route 66 travelers like Jennifer Paris, who I met under that red and green glow.
7: I had actually no idea that it was the 100-year anniversary until we started planning a few weeks ago to come on this trip. It's been really neat, and especially here in Cuba, they've got all these birthday cakes celebrating not only Route 66 100-year anniversary, but the 250th anniversary of the United States as well. So it's pretty cute that those two celebrations have kind of coincided.
0: Those two anniversaries, it turns out, are helping more people than usual hear the call of the open road. You're listening to Business Daily on the BBC World Service with me, Victoria Craig. Today, we're traveling America's historic Route 66 to meet business owners trying to keep the Mother Road alive for the next generation. Several hours west in Clinton, Oklahoma, there's been a boom in visitors to the city's Route 66 Museum.
2: The centennial gives us an opportunity to put our story back into a national conversation.
0: That's Museum Director Corey Cart.
2: It allows us to have a platform to talk about, just like we're doing now, the economic impact on communities. For instance, sales in our gift shop are up over 300%. In the last 90 days. And that's directly because of increased international traffic due to the Route 66 centennial. We're also celebrating America's 250th that's actually playing more into a lot of our visitors. Many of our visitors walking in, they don't even realize it's centennial until we tell them. So I think it's a blessing that the two fell kind of on top of each other. And that is giving us a chance to tell the story to audiences that before have never considered Route 66.
0: Indeed, Oklahoma's relationship to the Mother Road runs deep. During the depths of the Great Depression in the 1930s, an environmental disaster known as the Dust Bowl swept through America's southern plains. Tenant farmers, pushed deep into poverty by severe drought and rapid agricultural modernization, were forced off their land. Many of them went west along Route 66, searching for a better life in California, but they faced bitter class prejudice and hostility every step of the way.
2: The early days of Route 66 are not a fun story. It was built because of a need. It was the very first road really to go east to west, not only across the U.S., but specifically Oklahoma. Route 66 didn't just bring traffic, it built small business owners. It made them. Then it served a purpose during a depression and a Dust Bowl, and it represented everything that Oklahomans hated about their life at that time. Where people really want to talk about it is that post-war, that open road represented freedom, and Route 66, it just kept reinventing itself, and it's still doing that today.
6: So how important now is Route 66 to Clinton's economy, would you say?
2: It definitely drives a huge part of it, not only because we draw so many Route 66 enthusiasts into Clinton because of the museum, but if you look at the amount of restaurants and gift shops and things here in town that are either named after Route 66 or sell Route 66 souvenirs, it is a huge part of it because it gives us a cultural asset that we can talk about.
6: And there's a lot that the city is doing now to help with that draw, right? There's a lot of new investment, particularly around the centennial. Talk to me about some of that.
2: There's a lot of neon signs being restored and relit. In November, we're going to be relighting the infamous Glancy Motel sign, which was a fixture on Route 66 here in Clinton for the better part of 50 years. The town also is planning a celebration later this year. So the development here, some of it's just now starting. Where a lot of people developed and were ready for the centennial, we're still not done. I'm hoping this allows us to bridge the gap between that generation that grew up and has that connection to Route 66, Gen Zers and those coming behind them. They don't understand what Route 66 is, and it will be gone if we don't utilize the opportunity we have right now.
0: To Corey's point, it's not just fond memories keeping the Mother Road alive.
8: I'm Lightning McQueen, the famous race car.
9: I love you, Lightning!
0: Pixar's 2006 animated hit Cars captured the nostalgia of the 1950s-era road trip culture for a new generation. It also brought to life feelings of despair for towns left behind when the interstate lured drivers away.
10: Where am I?
11: You're in Radiator Springs, the cutest little town in Carburetor County.
12: How about some organic...
0: Radiator Springs, where most of the Cars movie is set, is a fictional city, but it's based on many Route 66 towns like Seligman, Arizona. The town of about 450 people now relies on tourism and leans heavily into the Cars fandom. It's been a big success, luring teenagers like Autumn.
13: I've been a Cars lover like since I was really little. I have the Towmeter Crocs and I have the pink t-shirt. And so we decided to go here and kind of discover the origin of Cars, and then we're going to drive up, see the Grand Canyon.
0: The reason there's even a town for her to visit is all thanks to one man, 99-year-old Angel Delgadillo, who is widely credited with saving the town from being quite literally wiped off the map after the interstate's introduction in the 80s.
3: The world changed for us here in Seligman when our government finished building 100 miles of freeway from Kingman, Arizona to Ash Fork. At about 2:30 in the afternoon, the town died. History says that there was 9,000 automobiles using Seligman up and down. They took off to Interstate 40, and the town died for 10 long years. You don't know what it is to be forgotten. It got difficult to put beans on the table.
6: How did you decide to start to try to do something? Because you were a barber here. What were people telling you?
3: I had an idea of how to get the economy back, and that was to ask the state leaders just simply to make Route 66 historic from the 17 miles east of Seligman, exit 139, to the Arizona-California border. I discussed it with all my customers that would come in. I talk about it. It won't work.
6: Really? Nobody believed in it?
3: No one believed me. It won't work.
6: Why?
3: We had to fight the government, and you're not going to win.
0: And as if to prove the work was indeed worth it, one of Angel's longtime customers appeared at the old barbershop's door.
9: It's
12: Angel,
9: you!
12: You gave me a haircut in 1992 when you were 65.
3: 1992!
12: All the power to you. You're going to see the C-note.
3: So good to see you.
12: I remember.
3: Thank you for being here.
12: Keep on kicking on Route 66.
3: Incredible. I live such a beautiful, beautiful life. The people have gave me more than a lot.
6: People call you the angel of Route 66. What does that mean to you?
3: I accept it very humbly. If I hadn't made Route 66 a story or helped, this town maybe would not exist. And at this point, I want to tell you, I'm so happy that all the business people are in business. They are all newcomers. And I'm glad they're here. We need each other more than a lot of us realize, believe me.
6: Well, driving to Seligman on Route 66, you go through so many towns that did end up like Seligman could have. How important now is Route 66 economically to Seligman?
3: Oh my gosh. Seligman is booming. I have learned it will be the people that will not let it go away. I'm going to put it this way. The first interviews, I said in my interviews, we have caught the imagination of the world. My wife was the first manager of their gift shop, and we only had a few little items selling. And she had a book where people could sign up. The people of America were not using it. 7 out of 10 people were international people that were using Route 66. The average person in America takes our country for granted. We are such a young country. We haven't lost our homes through a war like people in other countries have. I think they appreciate more of what we've done here than the average American. People are waking up slowly, slowly, perhaps not fast enough, but people are beginning to understand our country a little bit better. And with Route 66, it's a wake-up call.
0: Working out the exact economic benefit that Route 66 brings to towns like Seligman is difficult. No single U.S. government agency manages or promotes the route, so there's no centralized database that's tracking its overall impact. However, research from the National Travel Center Organization shows the power of heritage tourism. It found that secondary roads like Route 66, if promoted, can drive up to $450,000 in visitor spending per mile each year. That's around $280,000 per kilometer. Though for remote stretches of road, capturing even a fraction of that is still a constant battle. With that in mind, wagon wheel owner Rich Dinkala, who we met back in Missouri, has a call to action.
5: 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The stuff you read about today may not be here tomorrow. If you have any sort of inclination as to coming here and traveling Route 66, start planning it now. And don't plan for a week or two. Plan for longer than that.
0: 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Until next time, I'm Victoria Craig. 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
9: BBC World Service, and now history told by the people who were there. It's Witness History with me, Jane Wilkinson. I'm taking you back to the north of England in 1957 as final touches are being made to what was then the largest radio telescope in the world.
14: Radio waves pouring into it will tell of cosmic events 1,000 million light years away, and astronomers will be able to see further into the past than ever before.
9: But designing and building the Jodrell Bank Observatory hasn't been easy.
15: Of course, no one had the slightest idea what I was doing or what I was talking about. I think if they had done, the Jodrell Bank would never have continued.
9: Meet Professor Sir Bernard Lovell, the scientific mastermind behind the 76-metre-wide telescope, speaking to the BBC in 1982.
15: The other thing is that when I approached some of the major engineering firms to see if they could build such a device, they said that the project was impossible, an engineering impossibility.
9: But years earlier, Bernard's dream had begun on a much smaller scale. After working with radar systems during World War II, he'd returned to Manchester University to lecture, bringing with him 2 trailer loads of army radar equipment.
15: I set this up in the quadrangle of the university, but there was far too much electrical interference. The electric trams were then running along Oxford Road. And I asked the bursar if the University of Manchester possessed any property remote from the city. And then he referred me to a place called Jodrell Bank. And I had permission to bring my traders here for 2 or 3 weeks.
9: On a freezing December day in 1945, Bernard arrived at the Cheshire Field.
15: There was no power, and therefore I had a diesel generator. It was very, very hard frost, and we couldn't start the diesel because the pipes were frozen. It was as cold as then. So we took it to pieces and rebuilt it. That was our first job. And I think the people in the university very quickly forgot that I'd been given permission to come here for only 2 or 3 weeks. In the first few years, I accumulated more and more ex-military radar equipment. It was estimated at one time that I had £7 million worth of apparatus here, for which I think I had paid a nominal charge of £10.
9: Bernard's goal was to see if the radar kit could be used to study cosmic rays, high-energy particles in the Earth's atmosphere.
15: But in fact, we immediately ran into other exciting astronomical things like the radio echoes from meteors.
9: It turned out scientists could listen to the universe, not just look at it. So while most other observatories were using visible light to detect objects, Bernard and his team began to pioneer this new science, radio astronomy, the study of invisible radio waves to learn more about space. They even cobbled together a 218-foot fixed telescope. That's 66 metres tall.
15: We built the whole thing ourselves from 16 miles of thin wire and a series of scaffolding poles and concrete. That was so successful that by 1949 it became clear that if I could have a similar one, which we could steer to any direction of the sky, this would be a most tremendous advantage. So that's how the idea of what became this great telescope originated.
9: Designed like a dish, the structure would need to be able to tilt and turn to detect radio signals emitted from celestial objects, too faint or too distant to be seen with ordinary telescopes. But Bernard struggled to find an engineer to take on the challenge.
15: And then somebody introduced me to H.C. Husband of Husband & Company, the consulting engineer of Sheffield. He said, "What did I want?" And we were standing by the side of this 218-foot transit telescope, and I told him I wanted one at least as big as that, which I could steer accurately to any part of the sky, but everybody says it's impossible. He was a great bridge builder, and he said, "Oh, I don't know, no more difficult than throwing a swing bridge over the Thames at Westminster." And so that's how it all began.
9: Construction on the dish, along with a steel frame and 2 supporting towers, started in 1952. But 5 years later, the project was in trouble. Several redesigns had caused delays and costs were climbing, Bernard hoped the government would help.
15: When I applied for £250,000, which soon escalated, they simply did not have the money.
9: But a charitable trust set up by the philanthropist Lord Nuffield came to the rescue.
15: And Nuffield Foundation gave half the money. That's how it began. I mean, subsequently, we ran into the most appalling financial problems. I had a writ served on me for £250,000 and was told that unless a solution could be found, I would have to serve a term of imprisonment. It was like that at one stage.
9: Finally, in 1957, the telescope was completed, as tall as a 30-storey tower block and at a cost of £680,000.
15: It was a bargain. You couldn't build it now for 15 or 20 million.
9: But Bernard was left with a big bill.
15: I was in most appalling financial difficulties at that time because of the overexpenditure on the telescope, which had been entirely my responsibility. But I was so determined to get the instrument working that that seemed to me to be a minor matter. And we began the first tests on the telescope in August of 1957.
16: Other mysteries of outer space were being probed by Britain's new radio telescope at Jodrell Bank, the largest in the world.
15: And then on October the 4th, the Russians launched their first Sputnik.
14: The Earth satellite that anticipated the American plan.
15: After a few days, I realized that if we used this telescope as a radar instrument, we would have the most powerful radar installation in the world. And we succeeded in getting this marvelous echo from Russia, locating it and providing a marvelous echo for display to the press.
14: All round the world, we listen. All round the world, it makes headline news. Its bleep bleep is a warning to the West that freedom is in danger.
15: The press and the news media, which had been very much against me, suddenly turned right round and became a great supporter and on my side. That was not the end of our troubles, but it was the beginning of the end.
9: During the next decade, as the space race took off, Jodrell Bank tracked American and Soviet missions.
15: And then we achieved front page news by releasing the carrier rocket of the first deep space probe, the American probe, to the planets.
14: At Cape Canaveral, a four able three-stage rocket. It's about to launch Pioneer 5, a highly instrumented 90-pound satellite on a fantastic journey. Now to Jodrell Bank. It was Britain's giant radio telescope that triggered off the separation of the satellite. And it alone could keep in touch. The rocket blasts off.
15: This was in the summer of 1960. And it was Lord Nuffield who phoned me the day after and said, how much money is owing on that telescope of yours, Lovell? And I said, oh, about £60,000. He said, is that all? I'll send you a check. So I said, oh, my Lord, it's marvellous of you. He said, it's all right, my boy, you haven't done too badly.
9: The bills were settled. The telescope had proved its worth. 6 years later, the first images taken from the surface of the moon were received at Jodrell Bank. And in 1969, the observatory tracked the Apollo 11 mission, listening in as humans first walked on the moon.
15: I think the height of our involvement with the Russian and the American space programs, we were never using more than about 10% of the time of the telescope on those activities. But it was never really our job. I mean, our job was to investigate the universe.
9: Which is what, over the years, the observatory did, helping to discover new galaxies and identify objects such as supermassive black holes. Other smaller radio telescopes joined the first, which was christened the Lovell.
15: When I first put forward the idea of the telescope, I argued that it would be a front-rank scientific instrument for 15 years. In fact, the discovery of quasars and then discovery of pulsars and many other minor discoveries during this period has led to the telescope remaining a front-rank instrument in world astronomy.
9: Bernard Lovell was knighted for his work in 1961 and died in 2012 at the age of 98. Today, the Lovell Telescope is the world's third largest steerable radio dish, and Jodrell Bank is a UNESCO World Heritage Site. Witness History was produced and presented by me, Jane Wilkinson.

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1: Good morning. President Trump rejected Iran's proposal to stop the war with the U.S. The idea was to resume a truce. Trump says Iran is losing badly, though oil prices remain elevated. It's Morning Edition from NPR News. Flood warnings are still in place along the New Jersey coast. Some towns had waist-deep water during a weekend nor'easter. I'm Layla Faulton.
2: And I'm Steve Inskeep. The storm is weakening now, but thousands of homes are without power. Also, Durham, North Carolina sends mental health workers, not police, to some 911 calls. How successful is that? And Kentucky's Andy Beshear applies biblical lessons to governing. It's Monday, September 28th. This day in 1941, Ted Williams became the last major league player to bat 400 for a season. The news is next.
3: Live from NPR News in Washington, I'm Dave Mattingly. Five men are under arrest in Britain on suspicion of plotting an attack on a British Air Force base used by U.S. forces in the war with Iran. NPR's Kristen Wright reports.
4: British police arrested the five men after reports of three suspicious vehicles heading toward the base. The men are suspected of plotting to carry out a terrorist attack involving explosives at RAF Fairford in western England, about 100 miles from London. The U.S. Air Force uses the Royal Air Force Base for defensive operations against Iran and deploys large bombers to launch limited strikes in the war. President Trump told reporters the suspects were looking to do big damage and had been watched for a long time. American troops have used the base for decades under an agreement dating back to the 1950s. Kristen Wright, and

0: It's Morning Edition from NPR News. I'm Steve Inskeep in Washington, D.C.
1: And I'm Leila Fadel in New York City. Good morning. President Trump says he rejected an Iranian offer to suspend hostilities for 7 days and immediately reopen the Strait of Hormuz.
0: The president said the Iranian offer, quote, would not be acceptable, and that Iran is, in his words, losing so badly.
1: Joining us to discuss this and more is NPR international correspondent in the Gulf, Aya Batraoui. Good morning, Aya.
2: Good morning, Leila.
1: Okay, so today marks 7 months since the U.S. and Israel launched war on Iran and killed its supreme leader. Where do things stand right now?
2: Yeah, so Iran's latest offer, which you just mentioned there, is basically the similar to what the two sides agreed to during that memorandum of understanding period back in June. And that was a deal that barely lasted a few weeks. Iran basically wants the U.S. to lift its naval blockade on its oil exports and to unfreeze billions of foreign dollars that it has in foreign banks in exchange for reopening the Strait of Hormuz. But we know that Trump said he rejects those terms. Now, Iran's foreign minister, Abbas Araghchi, was on NBC's Meet the Press on Sunday. And I'd like you to listen to how he describes his country's position 7 months into this war.
3: We are fully prepared for the war to be resumed. And I repeat, we stand firm in the face of any new aggression, even if it comes to a doomsday war. But at the same time, we are ready, we stand ready for diplomacy. It is up to President Trump to choose.
2: So as you heard there, he talked about being ready for a doomsday war or for diplomacy. Now, Trump says Iran is desperate to make a deal because U.S. sanctions are strangling its economy. And he says that massive amounts of oil are already flowing through the Strait of Hormuz now.
1: Is that true? Are massive amounts of oil coming through the Strait?
2: So, Leila, flows coming out of the Strait are really not consistent. They do swing from 1 week to another. But the most recent data by Kepler shows a 7-day average last week of around 13 million barrels a day of oil coming out of the Strait. Now, that's compared to around 17 million barrels a day of crude exports before the war. But there's two things to keep in mind. One is that Iran can and still does attack ships transiting through that narrow waterway. So these ships are running dark with their transponders off to hide their location. And that leads to the second point, which is that it's very expensive for ships to export oil through the Strait of Hormuz because of those risks without a deal in place. Brent crude is trading at around $107 a barrel today. That's more than 50% higher than before the war. And we heard last week Qatar's energy minister saying that the Strait of Hormuz is indispensable, that pipelines are not a solution, and they're vulnerable to attacks. Saudi Arabia's key pipeline to bypass the Strait of Hormuz was attacked this month, and it needs the Strait of Hormuz open because its secondary route to export oil through the Red Sea remains blocked by Yemen's Houthis.
1: That's right. Tell us about that war between the Houthis and the Saudis. Is Saudi Arabia getting support from allies?
2: So, Leila, the UK has stepped in with a refueling aircraft to support the Saudi Air Force in its bombing of the Houthis, who are supported by Iran. The UK says these wars in the Gulf are having an impact on prices at home. And as France looks to another winter and its needs for gas and oil, it is sending soldiers, radar, and defense systems to help the Saudis defend against Houthi attacks. Now, the Houthis say their attacks will continue until Saudi Arabia ends its attacks. And this past weekend, Saudi Arabia says the Houthis again fired at its capital, Riyadh. But, you know, ultimately, as we said, Leila, it's 7 months into this conflict, which remains unresolved. There is an absence of peace in the Gulf, and it's Washington's Gulf allies that are the ones paying the heavy price of this continued uncertainty and instability.
1: That's NPR's Aya Batraoui in Dubai. Thank you.
2: Thanks, Leila.
1: British authorities say they've foiled a suspected terror plot.
0: Now, they arrested men near an airbase, and today counterterrorism officials are asking if Iran could have been behind those attacks as retaliation for U.S. and Israeli strikes.
1: For more on this investigation, let's go to NPR's Lauren Freyer at our bureau in London. Good morning, Lauren.
4: Good morning.
1: So what exactly happened there yesterday?
4: So this was near RAF Royal Air Force Base Fairford in the Cotswolds. It's where some American bombers and reconnaissance aircraft take off for Iran from an otherwise, you know, bucolic green hilly area a couple hours west of London. A farmer who lives nearby called police in the middle of the night to say she noticed three suspicious vans with masked men. Police intercepted the vehicles, arrested five men on suspicion, they say, of explosives and terrorism offenses. Now, the British Army spent all day Sunday using bomb disposal robots to probe the vehicles. Police say an Iran link is just one of the possibilities they're investigating. The government here has also accused Russia of plotting attacks on British soil. But this past summer, Iran did threaten British bases.
1: Okay, so not clear if this is connected to Iran, but you said Iran did make a threat. What was that?
4: So back in July, Iran's IRGC, the Islamic Revolutionary Guard Corps, issued a statement saying any base used against Iran is a legitimate target and that, quote, London is responsible if it assists U.S. attacks on Iran. You know, the U.S. military has had a presence at RAF Fairford and other bases for decades, and during the 1991 Gulf War, during the 2003 Iraq invasion. The British Defense Secretary, Wes Streeting, was on the BBC this morning, and he was asked whether Britain is now being targeted for that long relationship working with the US military.
5: The defense and intelligence cooperation we have with the United States of America is the closest alliance of any two sovereign countries anywhere in the world. That makes us more safe, not less safe.
4: Streeting was also asked directly about Iran. He refused to speculate about whether these suspects were Iranian or Iranian-linked, but he did say that the Iranian regime does want to do harm to British interests and allies. And the U.S. Embassy in London has put out a security alert last night asking U.S. citizens in this country to exercise caution.
1: Interesting. What do we know about the suspects?
4: They have not been identified publicly. President Trump is actually our main source of information about these suspects so far. He told reporters, quote, we had them under investigation. They were looking to do big damage. And he later said, we know all about them. Now, authorities here have not said whether the suspects were known to authorities or whether they were under any kind of surveillance. It's worth noting that RAF Fairford has also been the target of lots of protests. Polls show most Brits oppose the Iran war, increasingly so amid higher gas prices that it's caused here. British bases have been vandalized, and the British government has also charged anti-war protesters with terrorism offenses. Now, under terrorism laws, these suspects can be detained for up to 14 days without charge. So who exactly they are may become clear during that time frame.
1: That's NPR's Lauren Frayer in London. Thank you for your reporting, Lauren.
4: You're welcome. Thank you.
1: President Trump lost in court in his latest attack on the media, but continued his retaliation against CNN anyway.
0: Just to review here, a federal judge said last week that the president likely violated the Constitution when he banned three news outlets from the White House. Trump explicitly said he was banning them over coverage he did not like. This limited coverage last week of a speech at the United Nations and the visit of Chinese President Xi Jinping. The news organizations returned to the White House after the court ruling, but Trump then blocked close-up camera coverage over the weekend as he traveled to a football game in Tennessee and a golf tournament in Illinois.
1: NPR senior national political correspondent Mara Liasson is here to talk it through. Good morning, Mara.
6: Good morning.
1: So President Trump chose to attack news outlets at a time when it would seem he would want all eyes on him. Was this a political miscalculation by the president?
6: Well, it might be. He certainly missed out on coverage that he normally would love to have. As far as those press passes, it looks like the White House exploited a loophole in the judge's order, because while White House press passes were restored at that judge's order, CNN was prevented from boarding Air Force One to cover the president's trip, as you said, to see a college football game in Tennessee. But so far, at least, the other networks are standing in solidarity with CNN, at least for now, although they're going to make decisions about covering the president on a case-by-case basis.
1: Politically speaking, does a fight with the major broadcast networks benefit Trump in some way?
6: Well, that's a big question. Picking fights with the media might be popular with his base, but it's similar to another big question that hangs over Trump, which is why is he taking stands that are opposed to majority public opinion on issue after issue? The public wants AI regulated. Donald Trump says he doesn't want regulations. The public is skeptical about data centers. He said the only people who oppose them are people who want to be, quote, poor and backwards. He's, of course, for tariffs and the war in Iran, two very, very unpopular policies. And all of this does not seem to be adding up to a coherent strategy to help his party win the midterms.
1: Now, the fight is also distracting from other things Trump is doing, things that could directly impact people's lives far more than a fight with the media. Over the weekend, the administration canceled $810 billion in spending Congress already approved. What happened there?
6: On Friday, the White House announced what's known as a pocket rescission. And according to the White House, the canceled funds include over $550 million from programs that provided services to refugees and other non-citizens. Later this week, the cuts to Medicaid and food stamp SNAP benefits that were in Trump's One Big Beautiful Bill are going to kick in. And this pocket rescission has been called illegal by the General Accounting Office. Senate Appropriations Committee Chair Susan Collins, who's in a tight reelection race in Maine, posted on X that the cuts were intended to, quote, undermine Congress's constitutional power of the purse. So together, all of these cuts add up to more economic pressure on voters, added to higher prices at the pump and on grocery stores. It's making voters feel angry and economically stressed. And that's just not good for the incumbent party just a few weeks from the election.
1: NPR's Mara Liasson. Thank you, Mara.
6: You're welcome.

0: On the next Fresh Air, actor Kyle MacLachlan. He launched his career with the starring role in David Lynch's Dune and a multi-picture deal. Dune flopped, the deal was canceled, but MacLachlan became a star with his leading roles in Lynch's Blue Velvet and Twin Peaks, and they became lifelong friends. He has a new memoir. Join us.
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3: I'm Leila Fadel.
4: And I'm A. Martinez. Kentucky Governor Andy Beshear is the author of a new book titled Go and Do Likewise, How We Heal a Broken Country.
5: Go and do likewise are the last words of the parable of the Good Samaritan. What it means is it's not just a story, it's an instruction. And it's an instruction to be good to one another.
4: The Democratic politician stands out in an otherwise majority Republican voting state. Governor Beshear leads in these pages and in his policies with his Christian beliefs. And I started our conversation by asking why religion remains an important way for him to connect with Americans, some who might not share in his faith.
5: Well, I think it shows respect. Respect to people who vote for me or never vote for me, that I explain not just my what, the decision I'm making on something, but the why I might believe something different than they do. I remember in 2023, I'm running for re-election, and my Republican supermajority passes the most anti-LGBTQ plus piece of legislation in our history. And they said out loud that this would be what would defeat me if I vetoed it. Well, I still vetoed it because it was the right thing to do. But I explained myself to the people of Kentucky. I said, my faith teaches me that all children are children of God, and I didn't want people picking on those kids. And I'll never forget the next day having somebody come up to me saying, Governor, I'm not sure if I agree with what you did yesterday, but I know you're doing what you think is right. Explaining your why, as long as you're doing it authentically, can create grace and space to where we can disagree, but know we're coming from good places.
4: Do you think we don't do enough of that, explaining the why in what we do?
5: Absolutely not. We try to put people in buckets, and people are so much more complicated than that. The American people are good people. We just need to be reminded of that sometime.
4: What do you say to people who are cynical when they hear a politician, a leader, talk about their faith as openly as you do?
5: I'd say first, I get it. You know, faith without action, that is something the Bible tells you isn't right. You hear President Trump and J.D. Vance invoke faith, but then do things like cut SNAP benefits and leverage starving Americans during government shutdowns. I would say, listen to what people are saying, but also judge them by their actions. You can talk the talk, but are you willing to walk the walk?
4: Governor, one of the things I've heard that you are very proud of is being a Democratic governor in a Republican voting state with high approval rates. So I'm wondering, what have been some of the lessons that you have learned in working across party lines and in times of crisis, say a pandemic or tornadoes that have recently hit your state?
5: Those difficult moments, the tornadoes, the floods, the mass shootings, the plane crashes are the moments that strip away all the division, that are pushed down on the people of America, and they can just be themselves. We just need to be reminded of who we are outside of those moments. And I believe that we can be so much better.
4: But how have you been able to manage this? Because one of the things I've always seen in that, say someone thinks that something is a good idea, but once they find out where that idea comes from, if it's not my party's idea, then it's not a good idea anymore. How do you get over that?
5: Well, first, it's a challenge. And it's a challenge that sometimes I've been able to get over, And admittedly, sometimes I haven't. Right now, I'm pushing to get pre-K for every four-year-old in the Commonwealth. This was something that my GOP supermajority was for under the last Republican governor. I think they're so worried about a win for me, they're willing to hand a loss to these kids. But the way I go about my job is it can't be about me. Now, somebody can disagree with me today. They can call me names. They can attack me politically. But if there's a chance to work together tomorrow to benefit our people, my job is about our people. And you can never let ego get in the way.
4: Now, you're the chair of the Democratic Governors Association. It's been a complicated time for Democratic governors under the Trump administrations who have at times been singled out. What would you say are the priorities of the association today?
5: The priorities of our Democratic governors and our candidates is to make sure the American dream is still alive. Trump's unlawful tariffs are a tax on the American people. His war of choice in Iran has added $800 plus in gas costs for our families. We are a party that is going to stop those actions and make life more affordable. We believe in restoring that dream where you can hope, you can work, you can create a better life, and you can leave your kids better off.
4: The last state governor to be U.S. president was Republican George W. Bush, and he took that handoff from the last Democratic governor to be president, Bill Clinton. And actually, in the late 70s into the, I'd say, almost 2000s, into the 2000s, it seemed like governors were handing it off to other governors. Does America need a governor as commander-in-chief again?
5: I think the next president needs to be one of our Democratic governors. So I believe our next candidate needs to be somebody who has the receipts, who has built housing, who's created better jobs, who's created jobs with better wages, who's expanded healthcare, even in this difficult time. That's what people are going to be able to see, touch, and feel, and believe that life can get better.
4: What makes a governor uniquely qualified to be U.S. president?
5: Well, I think you don't get to be as ideological as Congress. You don't vote on the rule to the amendment. You instead have to get out there and create results. I remember early on, somebody asked me something in my role as governor, and I said, oh, that's federal. But they looked at me and said, but you're the governor. Your job is to deliver for your people every day.
4: I understand, Governor, you're still weighing a potential presidential run. So I'm wondering, what do you think you'd learn from the midterm elections that would otherwise help you make this call?
5: Well, as head of the Democratic Governors Association, I know that the map in 26 for governors creates the map in 28 for the presidential. And so as we look at the elections in 26, it's critical that we flip the House and the Senate to have a real check on this president and a balance that our founding fathers thought we would always have regardless of party. But we also need to win a bunch of governor's races to make sure that we're set in 28 to change this country for the better.
4: And that would help you decide what you might think about doing in 28?
5: I think it'd help any candidate decide. You know, a better map is good for any Democrat, but it's also good for America.
4: That's Kentucky Governor Andy Beshear. He is the author of Go and Do Likewise, How We Heal a Broken Country. Governor, thank you.
5: Thank you very much.
4: This is NPR News.
3: American farms rely heavily on immigrant labor, yet they have mostly been spared from President Trump's aggressive immigration crackdown. But as ICE raids continue, farmers are anxious as they struggle to find enough workers.
6: For all those individuals that say the Latinos are taking your jobs, go to a farm, and I'm sure that you will be hired immediately.
3: We'll take you to Idaho, one of the nation's top producing dairy states, to hear how farmers are dealing. 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

0: Live from NPR News in Washington, I'm Dave Mattingly. British police are investigating the motives of five men who were under arrest on suspicion of plotting to attack an Air Force base with explosives. The men were arrested near RAF Fairford, a base used by U.S. forces in the war with Iran. NPR's Lauren Freyer has more from London.
1: British police say they are investigating whether these suspects have links to Iran. They say that's only one of the possibilities they're looking at. The British government has in the past accused both Iran and Russia of plotting attacks on British soil. We've seen Iran retaliate against U.S. allies in the Gulf. You know, if this is confirmed as an Iranian attack on America's British allies, and we should caution that's a big if, police are not saying that yet, it would mark a big widening of the Middle East conflict.
0: That's NPR's Lauren Freyer in London. Flooding, some damage, and at least one death are reported from a weekend nor'easter that moved up the East Coast. Jim Boudreau is the town administrator in Scituate, Massachusetts, a locality near the coast southeast of Boston.
2: We have our building team here. We have our fire chief, police chief. They're assessing it to see whether it's structural damage, what might happen with the next couple tides. So right now we're kind of in the assessment stage. But we're going to have to keep an eye on it.
0: An employee of the New York City Housing Authority was killed by a falling tree. This is NPR News. The Senate is expected to vote today on a bill to reform college sports. As NPR's Becky Sullivan reports, the bill would allow the NCAA to reinstate rules on eligibility and transfers, and it's likely to pass.
3: Supporters of the Protect College Sports Act say it's needed to rein in what they call a Wild West era for college athletics. Athlete pay has taken off since courts legalized name, image, and likeness payments. Players can transfer freely between schools. And there are constant lawsuits from players challenging eligibility rules. The bill would grant the NCAA a limited antitrust exemption to restore those rules. It also aims to prevent so-called super conferences by capping the membership of big revenue conferences at 19 schools and disincentivizing schools from jumping from one power conference to another. Sports law experts tell NPR that if it becomes law, the bill would likely not end the flood of litigation. Instead, the bill itself is what would be challenged. Becky Sullivan, NPR News, Washington.
0: The Trump administration is expected to roll out new fuel economy standards today for cars and light trucks fueled by gasoline, beginning with the 2031 model year. Writing on Truth Social over the weekend, President Trump said the new standards for automakers would be less stringent and save drivers across the U.S. thousands of dollars on the purchase of a new vehicle. Gasoline and diesel prices nationwide remain high. I'm Dave Mattingly, NPR News in Washington.

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1: It's Morning Edition from NPR News. I'm Leila Fadel in New York City.
2: And I'm Steve Inskeep in Washington, D.C. If you're like me, you were following messages from people up and down the East Coast over the weekend. Some people had power, some people did not. Because of a slow-moving storm called a nor'easter, the name comes from winds that blow out of the northeast. David Wright of Rhode Island's Ocean State Media has been covering the storm from Long Island. David, good morning.
3: Good morning, Steve.
2: How'd things go in Greenport, New York?
3: It was pretty intense. I had to take a ferry across Long Island Sound to get here Friday afternoon. It turned out to be the last one. The storm just starting to gather out on the open water. It was rough going, rough enough to set off all the car alarms.
2: Wow.
3: Yeah, the view out the window kind of lurched all the way across. One minute you're seeing white cap waves, the next minute you're seeing the horizon all the way across. And they ended up canceling all the ferries after that, late Friday and all day Saturday. Mine was the last one. And here in Greenport, the water at high tide spilled up over the docks. It flooded the streets closest to the harbor. But down in the South Fork, I think, out by the Hamptons is where you saw a bigger impact. In Montauk, some of the waves were 18 feet high.
2: Wow.
3: Yeah. Now the winds have died down, still pouring with rain. But here, as in most places along the coast, I think the storm's bark was worse than its bite.
2: Okay, that's good. But are there other areas up and down the coast that were more deeply affected?
3: For sure. Some coastal towns in New Jersey had water that was waist deep. New York City, they clocked winds as high as 70 miles an hour. And one Brooklyn man turned out to be a city worker walking near a playground was struck and killed by a falling tree. In Boston, the storm led to the cancellation of 20% of the flights out of Logan. And the Red Sox had to move their season finale down to Florida. They were playing against the Cubs, supposed to be out of Fenway. Instead, they played at the Rays Stadium in Tampa, St. Pete's. And out on Nantucket, this may be the most interesting thing, the storm deposited a huge chunk of an old shipwreck onto the beach on the South Shore. It's believed to be part of a schooner that sank in 1884 on its way from New Orleans to Boston.
2: Amazing. Now, inland, people were losing power, including some relatives of mine. Where does that stand now?
3: A lot of people lost power out in New Jersey. At the storm's peak, more than 180,000 customers. Those numbers tended to drop as the storm moved up the coast and inland. Still plenty of power outages. Work crews still busy trying to restore them. But to put it in context, in New Jersey, as of this morning, 3,000 outages, just a few fewer than that, actually, and fewer than Hawaii, where they're dealing with Hurricane Nolo. A lot of those outages caused by falling trees. This was definitely a kind of weekend where you double-check your insurance policy and take seriously the phrase, don't park under a tree.
2: Wow. David, I'm still thinking about your trip across on the ferry and just being able to see the whitecaps in the horizon. So I'm going to make a reading recommendation here live on the radio.
3: Not the perfect storm, I hope.
2: No, not the perfect storm. It's a shorter one. Stephen Crane, The Open Boat, a short story about four guys who are trapped on a boat on the water and they can't see anything beyond the next wave.
3: Awesome. I'll check it out.
2: Okay, David Wright with Rhode Island's Ocean State Media, currently in Greenport, New York. Thanks.
3: Thanks, Steve.
1: There's been a quiet surge in the years after the police killing of George Floyd in 2020 of a different kind of emergency response, sending unarmed mental health clinicians to answer 911 calls instead of police. These programs are now in nearly 100 cities across the U.S. NPR criminal justice correspondent Meg Anderson visited one of those programs in Durham, North Carolina, that is doing this right, and she joins us now to talk about that. Good morning, Meg.
4: Good morning.
1: So tell us about this program that you visited. How does it work?
4: Yeah, so it's called Durham Heart, and researchers who study these programs often point to this one as a success. It's a community response team, and they usually go out in pairs. There's a mental health clinician and then another worker who has like lived experience, something, you know, they've struggled with drug use or something like that. And I saw some interesting calls. There was one 911 call about a man trespassing on private property. When we got there, he was pretty agitated. He was yelling. He had garbage bags full of stuff and actually an entire sofa with him, and he didn't want to leave. But the HART workers stayed with him. They calmed him down. They got him to take some supplies, a fresh pair of socks and bottled water. And they did get him to move his belongings off of that private property.
1: Okay, that seems like a success. How are officials measuring success?
4: Yeah, so I spoke with Anise Vance about that. He's an assistant director in the Durham Community Safety Department. That's the department that runs the HART program. And he put it pretty simply.
5: Somebody receives us on a 911 call and is able to be de-escalated and is able to view that in a way that is, oh, thank you for helping me get through this moment, as opposed to that call potentially ending up in handcuffs, that is a huge win.
4: And, you know, theoretically, HART showing up instead of police like also frees up police, right, to go do other things, to go solve violent crime. And a study this year also found that the Durham program leads to fewer arrests, that most officers find it helpful, and that police are rarely called for backup.
1: Okay, so those are the upsides. Are there limitations?
4: Yeah. So there are two big ones that are facing a lot of these programs across the U.S. Remember, there are like almost 100 of these. One of them is funding. You know, they just can't operate at scale in the city. The other is what types of calls they're answering. So Amos Irwin is with the Law Enforcement Action Partnership. That's a criminal justice reform nonprofit. And he says some teams are only authorized to respond to clear-cut mental health crises, things like suicidal ideation. But Irwin says, you know, it's not always that obvious.
6: There are all kinds of calls that responders can handle that do not have mental health on the surface. They call and say, there's somebody panhandling really aggressively here. There is somebody loitering around my store refusing to leave.
4: And Irwin says that all of the leading programs are handling calls like that, including Durham. But I should note that kind of opens the door for some tension.
1: What kind of tension?
4: Well, some of those calls, right, about panhandling or trespassing, they often have really complex root causes, things like homelessness or drug addiction. It's hard to fully address those things with a 911 response, right? You need more. But addressing those things was not the original point of these programs, right? The original goal was to reduce the number of police interactions in communities. And so Durham and plenty of other cities across the country are actively trying to figure out how to balance that immediate response with those deeper long-term challenges.
1: Well, that's NPR's Meg Anderson. Thank you, Meg.
4: You're welcome.

0: Here at IPR, we want you to talk to us. Do you have a burning question for reporters to look into? Maybe a comment about a story you just heard? Or have an idea of what we can do better? Reach out to us. Send an email to talktoipr@interlochen.org. We can't wait to hear from you.
1: Good morning, I'm Steve Inskeep. Why should you care about the hair of a bear? As a question, that's fair. The answer is about how bear hairs compare. A researcher in England is studying fur from a 120-year-old taxidermied bear named Boris. He's looking at how hair differs along a bear's body, which could make it easier to identify animals during poaching investigations. When he has results to share what he's learned, he'll declare from this bear hair affair. It's Morning Edition.
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3: 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I'm Leila Fadel in New York City.
1: And I'm Steve Inskeep in Washington, D.C. When parents monitor what their kids do online, the kids are less likely to experience the downsides of social media and too much screen time. That's according to research showing benefits to parents setting boundaries. NPR's Ritu Chatterjee reports.
4: Elizabeth Hoover is the mother of two teenage daughters aged 15 and 17. She recently retired from her job as the chief technology officer at Alexandria City Public Schools in Virginia. She says she's always set boundaries around screen time.
5: Even before they got their personal devices, we used tools to monitor screen time.
4: That was when the girls shared a family iPad. Then in middle school, they got their own smartphones.
5: My oldest daughter got it in seventh grade, and then the younger one, much to my older daughter's dismay, got it in sixth grade.
4: But they had clear rules about how they use their phones.
5: They could not download an app without my permission. There were specific time restraints around different apps. They did not have Instagram, and they did not have Snapchat.
4: Hoover says her family also has rules around when to have screen time.
5: No devices at the dinner table. Bedtime, you know, turning in the phones.
4: And research shows that those rules protect kids in a number of ways, says pediatrician Dr. Jason Nagata.
6: Limiting phone and social media use at nighttime, sort of as a household rule, has been linked with lower social media addiction scores in the children, lower overall social media time.
4: Nagata is at the University of California, San Francisco, and is a leading researcher of kids' online behaviors.
6: If you're not on your phone late at night, then you have less use, there's less kind of addictive or problematic use, and then you may be less likely to be cyberbullied or engage in cyberbullying.
4: Reducing nighttime use also protects sleep, which is critical for mental health and brain development. But, Nagata says, monitoring kids' online habits isn't just about setting boundaries. It also involves
6: asking about their children's online experiences, being curious about content.
7: I always have to remind myself, I have a 17-year-old and 12-year-old. Be curious, don't be furious.
4: Sunny Shun Liu is the research director at the Stanford Social Media Lab. She suggests parents ask their kids open-minded questions about what they're doing online.
7: What's this? Why this app is so interesting? Why show me about that? I think that's it's really keep the communication open.
4: And the communication should go both ways. If you see something funny online, she says, share it with your kids. If they're playing an online game, maybe join them.
7: I think that's the best way to really build parent and kids cohesion and relationships and trust that way.
4: That's the approach Elizabeth Hoover used with her daughters.
5: Early on in third, fourth grade, I started to establish a dialogue about their digital life.
4: About issues like cyberbullying, online scams, Instagram filters.
5: I tell parents to start early, talk often, listen intently.
4: It's something she practices even today. Ritu Chatterjee, NPR News.
0: So
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0: 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I'm Steve Inskeep.
1: And I'm Leila Fadel. Public health officials across California are trying to find Amtrak train and bus passengers who might have been exposed to measles. They're following up after someone who traveled extensively throughout the state via Amtrak was hospitalized with measles. KQED's April Domboski reports from the train station in Emeryville, California.
2: Jake Crawford has family in Anaheim and Oakland, and he's been riding the train back and forth a lot lately.
3: Especially with the gas prices. So.
2: When he heard on the news that a person traveling the same route as his was sick with measles, he was frustrated.
3: Like, oh, man, now I got to be aware of something we were done with. It's back on the radar.
2: The U.S. considered measles eradicated in 2000. But as vaccination rates have fallen in recent years, measles outbreaks have returned, most recently in Utah and Pennsylvania. With so many other diseases in need of attention, from cancer to HIV, Crawford says it doesn't make sense to spend public health resources chasing measles infections.
3: To now battle something that we already got rid of is just asinine, just dumb.
2: Crawford is vaccinated, but he knows there's still a slim chance he can get infected. The measles virus can hang in the air of a train car for up to 2 hours after a sick person has coughed, sneezed, or breathed in it. Among those who are not vaccinated, it infects 9 out of 10 people who are exposed.
4: And then all of a sudden, boom, you have these very large outbreaks that we've seen in other parts of the country, so far not yet in California.
2: Dr. Nicholas Moss is the health officer in Alameda County. When his department learns of a measles case, staff act quickly and quietly to contain the spread.
4: But in this case, we just have no way to know who's on those trains.
2: Local vaccination rates are high, but Moss wonders if the U.S. is returning to a 1957 pre-vaccine era with measles sweeping through communities, infecting everyone who's not immune.
4: I didn't see measles when I was in training.
2: He's never been at the bedside of a child horribly sick with lung or brain complications from measles.
4: But people working in hospitals today are going to see it, and families may unfortunately get to see it. And at some point, people are going to realize that there's a real benefit to not getting measles.
2: Moss says until immunity levels get higher, alerts of new measles exposures may be the new reality. For NPR News, I'm April Domboski in Emeryville.
0: Over the summer, many Americans smelled and saw smoke from Canadian wildfires. Scientists behind a new field of study are asking how smoke like that affects wildlife. NPR's Ari Daniel has the story.
5: Olivia Sanderfoot is waiting for me on a flower-freckled hillside in Amherst in western Massachusetts. She listens for a moment, and a volley of birdsong flutters forth.
6: So you can hear an eastern wood peewee in the background. That's a goldfinch. That's a downy woodpecker. It's just magical.
5: Sanderfoot spends her time investigating what happens to these and other birds when a plume of wildfire smoke rolls in. An increasingly common occurrence, even in places untouched by flames.
6: Smoke can blow hundreds to thousands of miles away from that burn site. That means that the footprint of a smoke event greatly exceeds that of any fire.
5: Sanderfoot's curiosity about smoke emerged in 2018 when she was living in Seattle and wildfires blazed in eastern Washington.
6: The air smelled acrid.
5: She was told it was a one-time event, yet the same thing happened 2 years later.
6: I remember walking outside and my eyes were just burning and I thought, what on earth are animals doing? How do birds deal with that?
5: Very little was known apart from anecdotes, like the absence of birdsong or the arrival of droves of birds to a backyard, famished and parched.
6: It's not just about what they're inhaling, which is inevitably bad for them. It's also about how the cues that they use to navigate their world are upended when it gets smoky outside.
5: To puzzle out what was going on, Sanderfoot began collaborating with conservation biologists, physiologists, and atmospheric chemists to work on creating a new field called smoke ecology, the study of how smoke disturbs wildlife and their habitats. Morgan Tingley is in the cohort. He's studied wildfires as an ecologist at UCLA, events with a clear start and stop and defined borders. Smoke, he says, is different.
7: Smoke is extremely hard to predict, which means that it's hard to actually disentangle what its impacts are because you can't really control it.
5: making it difficult to anticipate where smoke will appear or when. So to study wildfire smoke and birds, the trick is to gather data everywhere. To do so, the researchers rely on legions of amateur and professional birders across the country, like Pam So Israel, the bird project coordinator at Drumlin Farm in Lincoln, Mass.
8: Always give a little knock first. Let them know you're coming.
5: So Israel gingerly opens a bluebird nest box.
8: Wow. Got two chicks in there, right?
5: Two feathery puffballs huddle on a bed of pine needles. Nearly every year for the last two decades, multiple times a week in spring and summer, So Israel and her volunteers check the bird boxes here, count the nests and the eggs, and how many chicks fledge.
8: Including those periods of time when the smoke was here. So that didn't stop us from doing our usual monitoring of our boxes.
5: That's key. Nationally, counts like this one provide a portrait of bird activity before, during, and after smoke events, no matter where and when they occur. Back in Amherst, on that hillside, Olivia Sanderfoot says she's using these kinds of observations to understand how birds cope with wildfire smoke in a variety of places. She's documented changes in their behavior and health. One of her top priorities is to determine what birds need to weather these smoke events.
9: I want to know where birds are going when it's smoky, what resources they're seeking out, and what we could provide to help them during a risky time.
5: Like shelter or food, perhaps, and water. Sanderfoot, who's now at Cornell University, says her personal experiences with wildfires have continued. Last year in L.A. and this summer in Ithaca, when smoke from the Canadian infernos blew in.
9: I almost feel like the smoke is following me.
5: She says she doesn't think this is a coincidence.
9: Let's put it this way. We can expect that the future will be smokier.
5: A fact that's true for birds and people, making all that Sanderfoot and her colleagues learn under smoke ecology clues to reveal a clearer way forward for us all. Ari Daniel, NPR News.
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1: Good morning. British officials are investigating whether a suspected terrorist plan was connected to the Iran war. They arrested men near an airbase the U.S. has used for decades. It's Morning Edition from NPR News. President Trump's continued effort to prevent CNN from covering him led to more events without widespread TV coverage. I'm Steve Inskeep.
2: And I'm Leila Fadel. NPR's Mara Liasson lays out what seems to be an incoherent strategy to win the midterms. Also, the Trump administration is spending taxpayers' money to promote President Trump on TV. We hear from a former White House ethics chief, and what would evaluators of artificial intelligence evaluate? It's Monday, September 28th. On this day in 1928, Alexander Fleming discovered a mold that could fight disease, leading to penicillin. The news is next.
3: Live from NPR News in Washington, I'm Korva Coleman. The president of Iran says his country is still ready to follow through with a proposed seven-day plan it presented to the U.S. It's aimed at reopening the Strait of Hormuz. NPR's Hadil Alshelchi reports President Trump rejected the proposal on Saturday.
4: In an interview with CBS's Face the Nation that aired on Sunday, Masoud Pezeshkian said that after the seven-day milestone and once mutual blockades are lifted, Iran was willing to sit down for broader talks to formally end military conflict and address its nuclear program. In the interview, Pezeshkian said that Iran does not seek to develop nuclear weapons and defended its civilian nuclear program. Pezeshkian also addressed the lack of public appearances by the new supreme leader following U.S.-Israeli strikes that killed his father. The Iranian president said he had met the new leader twice and that he was healthy. President Trump said on Saturday that he rejected Iran's seven-day proposal, but that he was still open to negotiating. Hadil Alshalchi, NPR News, Istanbul.
3: UK officials say they foiled a suspected terror plot near an air base in western England. The U.S. uses the base to launch attacks on Iran. Police responded to a phone call in the middle of the night and intercepted several vehicles close to the base. Five men have been arrested. Maggie Blythe is acting chief constable for the Gloucestershire Constabulary.
5: Again, can't go into details, but I can give reassurance that we believe the matter to be contained. And as a set of agencies working together across Gloucestershire, we're gathering and

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1: In his fight to expel warmongers from the government, the ad says it was paid for by the U.S. government. Critics say this appears to violate federal law. This is NPR.
2: Live from IPR News in Interlaken, I'm Ed Ronco. The clerk in Torch Lake Township says that their office is unable to distribute absentee ballots because they have not yet received them from Antrim County. The township put out an advisory late last week. The township clerk said she's in close contact with the county to try and receive the ballots as soon as possible. The advisory remains on the township's website this morning. Antrim County Clerk Victoria Bishop is facing a recall petition and an investigation from the state over her performance in office. State officials say she illegally canceled or altered some voter registrations and they suspended her access to the state voter database. The Michigan House voted to close what some saw as a loophole in state ethics laws. State lawmakers already banned their former colleagues from immediately becoming lobbyists after leaving the Michigan legislature. A new bill passed in the House at the end of last week would stop lawmakers from working for an organization that receives a grant from the state's Utility Consumer Participation Board. That would apply within 2 years of leaving office. Republican State Representative Parker Fairbairn from Northern Michigan says lawmakers should not benefit from organizations they help fund when they're in office.
3: This glaring hole in our state's ethics laws should be closed immediately and ratepayers protected.
2: The bill now goes to the state Senate. This summer, Michigan Governor Gretchen Whitmer asked the Michigan Public Service Commission to suggest ways to reduce people's utility bills. As Michigan Public's Tracy Samilton tells us, the agency says one recommendation rises to the top of the list.
4: The Michigan Public Service Commission says currently utilities have an incentive to invest in costly projects like new power plants because that's where they make the most money. The agency recommends that the state legislature pass a new law that requires and incentivizes utilities to take full advantage of their existing infrastructure so customers don't have to pay for a costlier approach like a new natural gas plant. Utilities say they share the goal of keeping bills low and will keep working with stakeholders on positive regulatory solutions. I'm Tracy Samilton.
2: 30 years ago, part of downtown Mancelona was damaged by a gas explosion. This past weekend, the community marked a notable recovery. For the first time in 30 years, every building in Mancelona's downtown area is occupied by a business. Apartments are also in the works above those businesses. Up North Live reports that the community held a ribbon cutting on Friday to celebrate the new businesses and the community's recovery since that disastrous explosion in April 1995. This is IPR News.
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2: Patchy fog for us this morning. It's dense fog in a few places. Do use caution on the roads today, please. A sunny day after all that burns off, though. We're expecting highs today near 70 degrees. 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It's 7:07.
6: It's Morning Edition from NPR News. I'm Steve Inskeep in Washington, D.C.
7: And I'm Leila Fadel in New York City. Good morning. President Trump says he rejected an Iranian offer to suspend hostilities for 7 days and immediately reopen the Strait of Hormuz.
6: The president said the Iranian offer, quote, would not be acceptable and that Iran is, in his words, losing so badly.
7: Joining us to discuss this and more is NPR international correspondent in the Gulf, Aya Batraoui. Good morning, Aya.
8: Good morning, Leila.
7: Okay, so today marks 7 months since the U.S. and Israel launched war on Iran and killed its supreme leader. Where do things stand right now?
8: So Iran's latest offer, which you mentioned, is basically that the two sides agree to something similar to the memorandum of understanding that they had agreed to back in June, and that deal barely lasted a few weeks. So what Iran wants is the U.S. to lift its naval blockade on its oil exports and to unfreeze billions of its dollars in foreign banks in exchange for reopening.

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1: This is Bird Note. Birds are the only living group of animals with feathers. Some have a lot, and some have a lot more. Generally speaking, the bigger the bird, the higher the number. In fact, someone did actually take the time to count the feathers on a tundra swan. And the number they came up with was 25,216. At least 80% of those are on the swan's long neck. Swans are huge birds with lots of feathers, to be sure. But it appears that penguins are more likely to claim the current feather record because they have lots of small feathers all over their bodies. And some penguins, like swans, are pretty big. The largest penguin species is the emperor penguin. One project counted around 80,000 feathers on a single bird. That's nearly 60 per square inch, keeping the penguin insulated and waterproof in one of the harshest climates on Earth. At the other end of the spectrum, there's the hummingbird. Some species have fewer than 1,000 feathers. But the most feathered creature ever? It may have been one of the bird's ancestors. A dinosaur. For Bird Note, I'm Mary McCann. Bird Note delivers the wonder and joy of birds directly to your inbox. Sign up for our newsletter at birdnote.org to get a weekly preview of our shows, stories, photos, and more.
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3: Good morning, I'm Steve Inskeep. Why should you care about the hair of a bear? As a question, that's fair. The answer is about how bear hairs compare. A researcher in England is studying fur from a 120-year-old taxidermy bear named Boris. He's looking at how hair differs along a bear's body, which could make it easier to identify animals during poaching investigations. When he has results to share what he's learned, he'll declare from this bear hair affair. It's Morning Edition.
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5: 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I'm Leila Fadel.
3: And I'm Steve Inskeep. When parents monitor what their kids do online, the kids are less likely to experience the downsides of social media and too much screen time. That's according to research showing benefits to parents setting boundaries. NPR's Ritu Chatterjee reports.
6: Elizabeth Hoover is the mother of two teenage daughters aged 15 and 17. She recently retired from her job as the chief technology officer at Alexandria City Public Schools in Virginia. She says she's always set boundaries around screen time.
7: Even before they got their personal devices, we used tools to monitor screen time.
6: That was when the girls shared a family iPad. Then in middle school, they got their own smartphones.
7: My oldest daughter got it in seventh grade, and then the younger one, much to my older daughter's dismay, got it in sixth grade.
6: But they had clear rules about how they use their phones.
7: They could not download an app without my permission. There were specific time restraints around different apps. They did not have Instagram and they did not have Snapchat.
6: Hoover says her family also has rules around when to have screen time.
7: No devices at the dinner table, bedtime, you know, turning in the phones.
6: And research shows that those rules protect kids in a number of ways, says pediatrician Dr. Jason Nagata.
8: Limiting phone and social media use at nighttime, sort of as a household rule, has been linked with lower social media addiction scores in the children, lower overall social media time.
6: Nagata is at the University of California, San Francisco, and is a leading researcher of kids' online behaviors.
8: If you're not on your phone late at night, then you have less use, there's less kind of addictive or problematic use, and then you may be less likely to be cyberbullied or engage in cyberbullying.
6: Reducing nighttime use also protects sleep, which is critical for mental health and brain development. But, Nagata says, monitoring kids' online habits isn't just about setting boundaries. It also involves
8: asking about their children's online experiences, being curious about content.
9: I always have to remind myself, I have a 17-year-old and 12-year-old. Be curious, don't be furious.
6: Sunny Shun Liu is the research director at the Stanford Social Media Lab. She suggests parents ask their kids open-minded questions about what they're doing online.
9: What's this? Why this app is so interesting? Why show me about that? I think that's it. Really keep the communication open.
6: And the communication should go both ways. If you see something funny online, she says, share it with your kids. If they're playing an online game, maybe join them.
9: I think that's the best way to really build parent and kids cohesion and relationships and trust that way.
6: That's the approach Elizabeth Hoover used with her daughters.
7: Early on in third, fourth grade, I started to establish a dialogue about their digital life.
6: About issues like cyberbullying, online scams, Instagram filters.
7: I tell parents to start early, talk often, listen intently.
6: It's something she practices even today. Ritu Chatterjee, NPR News.
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10: It's Morning Edition on Interlaken Public Radio, 7:49 on this Monday morning. I'm Ed Ronco. Good morning. Thanks for being with us. British authorities over the weekend arrested five men on suspicion of plotting a bomb attack near a military base.
11: Police came out and said that they've arrested these suspects under both the Explosives Act and the Terrorism Act.
10: The United States has used this base to launch strikes on Iran, and Iran has threatened to attack the base. We'll have some details just after 8 o'clock.
3: 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Tuesday, October 20th at 7 p.m. at City Opera House. 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
10: Sunny skies for us today and a high near 70 degrees. Fog will linger tonight into tomorrow morning, but another mostly sunny day expected tomorrow with temps in the mid-70s.
12: It's September 28th, and this is your Michigan Minute. For the state of Michigan, records of high school football date back to 1893. But today in 1912, definitely one for the record books. The one team wishes it could take that page out completely. The Hastings High School took on Muskegon High, but just were not ready. Muskegon scored 32 touchdowns, 9 of them by one high schooler named Fred Jacobs. As for Hastings' score, zero. With a 216-0 win, the 1912 Muskegon-Hastings game is thought to be the biggest blowout in football history. Also, even though it's nowadays called the Detroit Free Press, today in 1835, the then Democratic Free Press and Michigan Intelligencer began publication and remains Michigan's longest continually published newspaper. Happy anniversary to the Freep. And that is your Michigan Minute.
10: 32 touchdowns. It's 7:51. Good morning.
3: 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I'm Steve Inskeep.
13: And I'm Leila Fadel. Public health officials across California are trying to find Amtrak train and bus passengers who might have been exposed to measles. They're following up after someone who traveled extensively throughout the state via Amtrak was hospitalized with measles. KQED's April Domboski reports from the train station in Emeryville, California.
14: Jake Crawford has family in Anaheim and Oakland, and he's been riding the train back and forth a lot lately.
15: Especially with the gas prices.
14: When he heard on the news that a person traveling the same route as his was sick with measles, he was frustrated.
15: Like, oh, man, now I got to be aware of something we were done with. It's back on the radar.
14: The U.S. considered measles eradicated in 2000. But as vaccination rates have fallen in recent years, measles outbreaks have returned, most recently in Utah and Pennsylvania. With so many other diseases in need of attention, from cancer to HIV, Crawford says it doesn't make sense to spend public health resources chasing measles infections.
15: To now battle something that we already got rid of is just asinine, just dumb.
14: Crawford is vaccinated, but he knows there's still a slim chance he can get infected. The measles virus can hang in the air of a train car for up to 2 hours after a sick person has coughed, sneezed, or breathed in it. Among those who are not vaccinated, it infects 9 out of 10 people who are exposed.
16: And then all of a sudden, boom, you have these very large outbreaks that we've seen in other parts of the country, so far not yet in California.
14: Dr. Nicholas Moss is the health officer in Alameda County. When his department learns of a measles case, staff act quickly and quietly to contain the spread.
16: But in this case, we just have no way to know who's on those trains.
14: Local vaccination rates are high, but Moss wonders if the U.S. is returning to a 1957 pre-vaccine era with measles sweeping through communities, infecting everyone who's not immune.
16: I didn't see measles when I was in training.
14: He's never been at the bedside of a child horribly sick with lung or brain complications from measles.
16: But people working in hospitals today are going to see it, and families may unfortunately get to see it. And at some point, people are going to realize that there's a real benefit to not getting measles.
14: Moss says until immunity levels get higher, alerts of new measles exposures may be the new reality. For NPR News, I'm April Dymbosky in Emeryville.
3: Over the summer, many Americans smelled and saw smoke from Canadian wildfires. Scientists behind a new field of study are asking how smoke like that affects wildlife. NPR's Ari Daniel has the story.
17: Olivia Sanderfoot is waiting for me on a flower-freckled hillside in Amherst in western Massachusetts. She listens for a moment, and a volley of birdsong flutters forth.
18: So you can hear an eastern wood pewee in the background. Ooh. That's a goldfinch. That's a downy woodpecker. It's just magical.
17: Sanderfoot spends her time investigating what happens to these and other birds when a plume of wildfire smoke rolls in. An increasingly common occurrence, even in places untouched by flames.
18: Smoke can blow hundreds to thousands of miles away from that burn site. That means that the footprint of a smoke event greatly exceeds that of any fire.
17: Sanderfoot's curiosity about smoke emerged in 2018 when she was living in Seattle and wildfires blazed in eastern Washington.
18: The air smelled acrid.
17: She was told it was a one-time event, yet the same thing happened 2 years later.
18: I remember walking outside and my eyes were just burning and I thought, what on earth are animals doing? How do birds deal with that?
17: Very little was known apart from anecdotes, like the absence of birdsong or the arrival of droves of birds to a backyard, famished and parched.
18: It's not just about what they're inhaling, which is inevitably bad for them. It's also about how the cues that they use to navigate their world are upended when it gets smoky outside.
17: To puzzle out what was going on, Sanderfoot began collaborating with conservation biologists, physiologists, and atmospheric chemists to work on creating a new field called smoke ecology, the study of how smoke disturbs wildlife and their habitats. Morgan Tingley is in the cohort. He's studied wildfires as an ecologist at UCLA, events with a clear start and stop and defined borders. Smoke, he says, is different.
19: Smoke is extremely hard to predict, which means that it's hard to actually disentangle what its impacts are because you can't really control it.
17: Making it difficult to anticipate where smoke will appear or when. So to study wildfire smoke and birds, the trick is to gather data everywhere. To do so, the researchers rely on legions of amateur and professional birders across the country, like Pam So Israel, the bird project coordinator at Drumlin Farm in Lincoln, Mass.
20: Always give a little knock first. Let them know you're coming.
17: So Israel gingerly opens a bluebird nest box.
20: Wow. Got two chicks in there, right?
17: Two feathery puffballs huddle on a bed of pine needles. Nearly every year for the last two decades, multiple times a week in spring and summer, so Israel and her volunteers check the bird boxes here, count the nests and the eggs and how many chicks fledge.
20: Including those periods of time when the smoke was here. So that didn't stop us from doing our usual monitoring of our boxes.
17: That's key. Nationally, counts like this one provide a portrait of bird activity before, during, and after smoke events, no matter where and when they occur. Back in Amherst, on that hillside, Olivia Sanderfoot says she's using these kinds of observations to understand how birds cope with wildfire smoke in a variety of places. She's documented changes in their behavior and health. One of her top priorities is to determine what birds need to weather these smoke events.
18: I want to know where birds are going when it's smoky, what resources they're seeking out, and what we could provide to help them during a risky time.
17: Like shelter or food, perhaps, and water. Sanderfoot, who's now at Cornell University, says her personal experiences with wildfires have continued. Last year in L.A. and this summer in Ithaca, when smoke from the Canadian infernos blew in.
18: I almost feel like the smoke is following me.
17: She says she doesn't think this is a coincidence.
18: Let's put it this way. We can expect that the future will be smokier.
17: A fact that's true for birds and people, making all that Sanderfoot and her colleagues learn under smoke ecology clues to reveal a clearer way forward for us all. Ari Daniel, NPR News.
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13: And I'm Leila Faldin.
10: And I'm Ed Ronco, and good morning to you. It is 7:59 on this Monday, September 28th. 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Some fog burning off yet this morning, but a sunny day expected ahead. Highs today near 70 degrees. We'll be in the mid-70s tomorrow with mostly sunny skies. A chance of showers on Wednesday, and it looks like a rainy Thursday for us. Local news coming up this morning at 8:04. We have been monitoring an advisory from Torch Lake Township, which says it is unable to distribute absentee ballots because it has not yet received them from Antrim County. We'll explain what's going on there and hear about a survey on data centers. That's just ahead at 8:04.
3: Good morning. British officials are investigating whether a suspected terrorist plan was connected to the Iran war. They arrested men near an airbase the U.S. has used for decades. It's Morning Edition from NPR News. President Trump's continued effort to prevent CNN from covering him led to more events without widespread TV coverage. I'm Steve Inskeep.
13: And I'm Leila Faldil. NPR's Mara Liasson lays out what seems to be an incoherent strategy to win the midterms. Also, the Trump administration is spending taxpayers' money to promote President Trump on TV. We hear from a former White House ethics chief, and what would evaluators of artificial intelligence evaluate? It's Monday, September 28th. On this day in 1928, Alexander Fleming discovered a mold that could fight disease, leading to penicillin. The news is next.
1: Live from NPR News in Washington, I'm Korva Coleman. President Trump says he rejected Iran's offer to suspend conflict for 7 days and reopen the Strait of Hormuz. He says the deal's not acceptable. Iran wants the U.S. to lift its blockade and unfreeze billions of its money in foreign banks in exchange for opening the strait. But President Trump says massive amounts of oil are flowing through the strait now. The oil flow is not consistent. NPR's Aya Batrawi says there are two things to keep in mind.
21: One is that Iran can and still does attack ships transiting through that narrow waterway. So these ships are running dark with their transponders off to hide their location. And that leads to the second point, which is that it's very expensive for ships to export oil through the Strait of Hormuz because of those risks without a deal in place.
1: NPR's Aya Batrawi reporting. Officials in the UK say they've arrested 5 men and foiled an apparent terror plot. They're going over 3 vans discovered near an air base. The U.S. uses that base to launch attacks on Iran. The Senate is expected to vote today on a bill to reform college sports. NPR's Becky Sullivan reports the bill would allow the NCAA to reinstate rules on eligibility and transfers.
2: Supporters of the Protect College Sports Act say it's needed to rein in what they call a Wild West era for college athletics. Athlete pay has taken off since courts legalized name, image, and likeness payments. Players can transfer freely between schools. And there are constant lawsuits from players challenging eligibility rules. The bill would grant the NCAA a limited antitrust exemption to restore those rules. It also aims to prevent so-called super conferences by capping the membership of big revenue conferences at 19 schools and disincentivizing schools from jumping from one power conference to another. Sports law experts tell NPR that if it becomes law, the bill would likely not end the flood of litigation. Instead, the bill itself is what would be challenged. Becky Sullivan, NPR News, Washington.
1: Forecasters are warning residents of Mexico's Baja Peninsula about Hurricane Polo. The powerful hurricane could make landfall by late tonight. From member station KJZZ, Nina Krivinsky has more from Hermosillo, Mexico.
4: Hurricane Polo has been making its way north off Mexico's west coast after rapidly intensifying into a major hurricane. The storm is expected to make landfall on the Baja Peninsula before making its way inland to the Mexican state of Sonora across the Gulf of California. The U.S. Embassy in Mexico warns travelers to be aware of flooding, mudslides, and road closures early in the week. The National Hurricane Center says moisture from the hurricane could also lead to heavy rainfall and flooding in the southwest U.S. Another storm, Tropical Storm Rachel, off of Mexico's southwest coast, has been moving north in Polo's wake and strengthened into a tropical storm Sunday. For NPR News, I'm Nina Krivinsky in Hermosillo, Mexico.
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0: has not yet received them from the Antrim County Clerk. The township put out an advisory late last week. The township clerk said she's in close contact with the county to try and receive the ballots as soon as possible. The advisory, though issued late last week, does remain on the township's website this morning. Antrim County Clerk Victoria Bishop is facing a recall petition and an investigation from the state over her performance in office. State officials say she illegally canceled or altered some voter registrations. The state suspended her access to the statewide voter database. A majority of local government leaders want to see more data center regulations coming out of Lansing. That's according to a survey conducted by the University of Michigan's Center for Local, State, and Urban Policy. Nearly 60% of those who responded say state regulations should be a high priority. The center's director, Stephanie Leiser, says officials are feeling the pressure between the tax benefits of the centers and strong local opposition.
1: Well, they are recognizing, okay, this would be a huge boost to potentially our tax revenues. That comes at the expense of our residents just being up in arms about data centers. So they're sort of between a rock and a hard place.
0: 60% of local leaders believe large-scale data centers will have a negative impact on Michigan's freshwater supply. The survey included township, village, and county officials from more than 1,300 jurisdictions. It was conducted statewide between March and June. Bipartisan bills heard in a Michigan House committee this past week could lead to more big changes for auto insurance here in Michigan. Michigan Public's Colin Jackson, our Capitol correspondent, tells us more.
2: 6 years ago, a law change took effect that let most Michiganders choose lower levels of personal injury protection coverage in case of a vehicle accident. The new bills would again lower that minimum required option from $250,000 of coverage for most drivers to $50,000. Republican State Representative Mike Harris chairs the House Insurance Committee. He says auto insurance is so expensive partly because it's treated as a stand-in for health insurance. Without the discounts, health insurance plans negotiate.
3: I don't care if you're in a car or you fall off your roof. It's horrible no matter what, but we treat them differently in how we pay for it, right? This is why auto insurance is high.
2: Michigan continues to have some of the highest car insurance rates in the country. I'm Colin Jackson.
0: And this is IPR News.
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0: Sunny skies today with highs near 70 degrees. We've started out this morning pretty crisp. It's in the mid-40s in Traverse City. We're climbing into the 50s in other parts of the region. But again, a high today near 70. Mid-70s for us tomorrow. Mostly sunny. A chance of showers on Wednesday and a rainy day Thursday before a return to dry weather at the end of the week. 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
5: It's Morning Edition from NPR News. I'm Steve Inskeep.
6: And I'm Leila Faudel. British authorities say they have foiled a suspected terror plot. They arrested men near an airbase. And today, counterterrorism officials are asking if Iran could have been behind this as retaliation for U.S. and Israeli strikes. For more on this investigation, we're joined by NPR's Lauren Freyer at our bureau in London. Hi, Lauren.
7: Hi, Leila.
6: So what exactly happened there yesterday?
7: So this was near RAF Royal Air Force Base Fairford in the Cotswolds, where some American bombers and reconnaissance aircraft take off for Iran. And this is an otherwise bucolic green area a couple hours west of London. A farmer who lives nearby called police in the middle of the night to say she noticed three suspicious vans and masked men. Mm. Now, police went and intercepted those vehicles, arrested five men on suspicion, they say, of explosives and terrorism offenses. Now, police have just come out and told us in the past few minutes that the men are British nationals who live in London and are all in their mid-20s. The British Army spent all day Sunday using a bomb disposal robot to probe these vehicles. Now, police say an Iran link is only one of the possibilities they're investigating. The government here has also accused Russia of plotting attacks on British soil in the past. But, you know, this past summer, Iran threatened British bases.
6: Oh, what was that threat?
7: So back in July, Iran's IRGC, the Islamic Revolutionary Guard Corps, issued a statement saying any base used against Iran

0: is a legitimate target, and that, quote, London is responsible if it assists U.S. attacks on Iran. Now, the U.S. military has long had a presence at RAF Fairford and other bases for decades here, you know, during the 1991 Gulf War, during the 2003 Iraq invasion. The British Defense Secretary, Wes Streeting, was on the BBC this morning, and he was asked whether Britain is now being targeted for that long relationship, working in coordination with the U.S. military. Here's what he said.
1: The defense and intelligence cooperation we have with the United States of America is the closest alliance of any two sovereign countries anywhere in the world. That makes us more safe, not less safe.
0: Streeting was also asked about Iran specifically. He refused to speculate about whether these suspects are linked to Iran, but he said the Iranian regime does want to do harm to British interests and allies. The U.S. Embassy in London also separately put out a security alert last night asking U.S. citizens across this country to exercise caution.
2: Now, I know you said the suspects are British nationals in their mid-20s, live in London. What else do we know about them?
0: They have not been identified publicly. And until that police update a few minutes ago, President Trump was actually our main source of information about these suspects. He told reporters yesterday, quote, we had them under investigation. They were looking to do big damage. And later he said, we know all about them. Now, authorities here have not said whether the suspects were known to authorities or under any kind of surveillance. It's worth noting that this base and others have been target of protesters. You know, polls show Brits oppose the Iran war. British bases have been vandalized, and the British government has charged anti-war protesters with terrorism offenses. Under these terrorism laws, suspects can be detained for up to 14 days. So we're hoping to find out more about them during that time frame.
2: That's NPR's Lauren Frayer in London. Thank you, Lauren.
0: You're welcome.
3: Juliette Kayyem has been listening with us. She's a national security expert and former Homeland Security official. Good morning.
4: Good morning.
3: Okay, so the news since you last talked with us earlier this morning is the British authorities say these five who were arrested are British nationals in their mid-20s. What can you make of that?
4: I think that information basically excludes one theory that the British government would be investigating, which was what it was their Iranian sleeper cells that was sort of pushed into or sent to Britain to do damage. That's the only thing this information seems to exclude at this stage. These are British nationals, 20-something, which tends to be, you know, the age of sort of radicalization or terror activity. They drove over 2 hours to get close to the base. And, you know, I would say common sense tells you that, you know, three white vans in the middle of the night parking by an Air Force base is not generally a peaceful thing. And so they are very, very concerned about what these men were able to do, but still have not confirmed, you know, what was animating this kind of activity.
3: You said there's a theory that can be eliminated, the idea of an Iranian sleeper cell. What are some of the theories, hypotheses that would be live for investigators at this moment based on what little we know?
4: So given that they're British nationals, one would be sort of what is their background? What is their political, national, religious affinity? And were these men radicalized sort of generally because of the war in Iran, which is deeply unpopular also in not just in the United States, but in Britain? So they're looking at a radicalization process brought by a war without any specific direction by Iran itself. And this is what we experience here in the United States often.
3: Self-radicalization
4: or just, you know, they have a common hatred. They look at this Air Force base. It's as close as they can get to sort of going after the United States. This is a major base for us. This is where our B-52s and B-1s launch from to attack Iran. There is yet, though, and this is why we're careful, because the British government is confirming nothing yet. That this could be, I don't want to say unrelated to the war, but it may not be directly tied to you know, anyone with affinity to Iran. There are protests around the areas. Your reporter was showing the British have been nervous about Russian-related terrorism. So we simply don't know right now in terms of the motivation, even though because of what is going on in the world, because of what Iran has said about this base, that would be the primary theory going into any investigation, is that this is tied to the war in Iran.
3: I feel the need to underline what we don't know here. We don't even know for sure that there was a bomb, right? We know there was a bomb disposal robot, but we don't know what they found.
4: That's exactly right. So right now, all we know, we know sort of a variety of things that are in conflict right now. And that's why we're awfully careful about saying that this is, you know, automatically a terrorism incident. The British are keeping the terror sort of identification or terrorism investigation identification aligned with this case right now. But we have not heard that there were explosive materials in the vans. We don't know if the men were armed. We don't know, you know, whether there might have been sort of follow on or other threats that may have come behind it. So we simply don't know how serious or acute of a threat they were that night. We also, there is some conflicting information between what President Trump said, that these men were being followed for a long period of time, and the oddity that, if that's true, that these men were able to get so close to the Air Force base and were only disclosed by a farmer who was looking outside saying, this is awfully weird that you have these men in vans near the base. If it's true that these men were being surveyed, the British police or, you know, British counterterrorism officials are going to have to account for how did they get so close if they did to an attack.
3: Just got about 20 seconds here. But is it your sense that the UK and the US still collaborate closely on intelligence and counterterrorism, even as President Trump criticizes all allies?
4: Absolutely. I mean, this is at the tactical level. That information sharing is going on because we have a common interest, which is obviously to protect our population and their population. At the strategic level, you know, the speeches, there's still a lot of disagreements going on.
3: Juliet Kayyem of Harvard, she writes the Substack Early Warning. Thanks so much.
4: Thank you.
2: Aura plans to become a publicly traded company this week. It makes rings that track users' health data. And the company is expected to be one of this year's biggest IPOs, raising more than $2 billion. NPR's Elena Selyuk reports.
5: In recent years, smart watches have been losing ground to smart rings, as people who want to track their sleep, steps, or stress are looking for devices that are lighter, more discreet, and screen-free. And Aura, founded in Finland 13 years ago, has run circles around its rivals. Its minimalist rings show up on the hands of celebrities like Lady Gaga, Beyoncé, and the hottest American tennis star.
6: Will Coco Gauff please report to the U.S. Open?
5: This is from Aura's most recent ad campaign. Aura says its users have doubled for 2 years straight. And the median for how much people wear its tracking ring is 23 hours a day. Forrester research analyst Ariel Terzinski says the brand has cracked the code on how to get its sensors on people's fingers every waking hour and in bed.
7: The fact that folks not only start wearing it and become paying members, but also that they wear it roughly 5 days a week, which is significant.
5: The paying member part is also notable. Buying an Aura ring costs at least $350. But then if you actually want to use all your health data, there's a subscription fee of $6 a month. This helps make Aura reliably profitable.
7: So it's as much about this hardware aspect as it is about the subscription model.
5: Aura's pitch is that its rings can track more than 50 health metrics, including body temperature and heart rate. In its first financial disclosure earlier this month, the company said it had, quote, amassed one of the largest biometric data sets in consumer health, with nearly 42 billion hours of physiological data on its users. This has critics raising concerns about data security and privacy. Also, a class action lawsuit has questioned the quality of Aura's sleep tracking, which the company disputes. And then there's a big picture question.
8: I think we run the risk of confusing data as a proxy for health.
5: Lucy McBride is a primary care doctor in Washington, D.C. and author of a book called Beyond the Prescription. She says she's seen benefits, like when a tracker alerted a patient to a heart condition, but
8: I've also had patients who feel like they're at the mercy of these trackers. They feel like it's a bad boyfriend, like judging them and shaming them and wanting them to do more.
5: And she says it's not about the data itself, but about how we use it. Alina Selyuk, NPR News.
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9: And you're listening to Interlaken Public Radio. 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
10: 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What we do instead is test some and hope our findings are meaningful.
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9: Patchy fog burning off this morning to make way for sunshine and highs near 70 degrees. Will be mostly sunny tomorrow, temps again in the mid-70s, and a chance of showers coming our way on Wednesday.
12: This is Bob Mulder with Ephemeris for Monday, September 28th. Today, the sun will be up for 11 hours and 51 minutes, setting at 7:28, and it will rise tomorrow at 7:38. The moon, 2 days past full, will rise at 8:04 this evening. Autumn is a season of change. The sun at noon each day will not rise as high as the previous day. Sunrises will occur progressively later each day, while the sun sets progressively earlier. This is not occurring by the Earth moving away from the sun, giving us colder temperatures. In fact, throughout autumn, we are moving slowly closer to the sun. But the entire yearly range in the sun's distance change is only 3 million miles out of 93 million. The reason for the change of season is the tilt of the axis of the Earth to its orbital plane around the sun. The axis of the Earth points in a single direction, currently towards the star Polaris. So as the Earth moves around the Sun, the Earth's axis appears to change its orientation with the Sun.
9: Bob Mueller with Ephemeris.
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3: It's Morning Edition from NPR News. I'm Steve Inskeep.
2: And I'm Leila Fadel. Good morning. What are the rules for how the federal government can spend taxpayer dollars on TV commercials? The Trump administration rolled out this ad last week.
3: The commercial shows flashing images of President Trump in rapid succession. A headline says, America will never be a communist country, and a song titled Love Me plays underneath.
14: Together we will defeat communism, socialism, and Marxism in America.
15: America will never be a communist country.
2: Other phrases that fill the screen, largest tax cuts in history, reigniting American manufacturing, and then, towards the end, a message says, paid for by the U.S. government.
3: As of Sunday, Ad Impact said the government paid more than $918,000 to air this commercial across the country. Two additional ads have also come out in the last week, including this.
14: We will cast out the communist, Marxist, and fascist. We will throw off the sick political class that hates our country.
3: That's essentially a 2024 Trump campaign ad with an added disclosure that the new version was paid for by taxpayers.
2: Democratic appropriators in the House and Senate sent a letter to the White House calling for the first ad to be pulled. They argue it violates a federal ethics law and an appropriations law, which prevents taxpayer funds from being used to produce government publicity or propaganda.
3: Now, on Friday, the White House told NPR, quote, the announcements are very clearly not campaign ads. We followed up and asked about the repurposing of that 2024 campaign ad. In a new statement, they said the ads are not political. Quote, President Trump is not on the ballot and there is no call to action, which is a legal term. The White House added, quote, these public service announcements are about reminding Americans to love their country.
2: For more on this, we're joined by Norm Eisen. He served as the White House ethics czar in the Obama administration. He is also a co-founder of the Democracy Defenders Fund. The group has filed numerous lawsuits against the Trump administration, including challenging the Trump administration's efforts to rename and close the Kennedy Center. Good morning and welcome back to the show.
16: Good morning, Layla.
2: So there are obviously ethical questions here with this ad. Walk me through the legal concerns.
16: Congress does not want your and my and other taxpayers' money being used for political advertisements or other forms of personal or propaganda ads. And for that reason, it has put into law not one, but multiple laws. You cannot run political ads. You cannot run propaganda ads. So these two advertisements are so obviously political coming in campaign season. One of them is actually a recycle of a political ad. There's no question here. The law is violated.
2: What do you make of the Trump administration's defense that this is allowed because it's not a presidential election, he's not on the ballot, and they're not explicitly asking viewers to do anything?
16: Well, it's so ridiculous. Obviously, he's out stumping for candidates. Obviously, his failures to control costs in the United States because of the, in part, corruption scandals where he's taking money out of the pockets of Americans, not to mention abroad the disastrous Iran war driving gas and diesel prices to the roof. His conduct is central. He's out stumping in the midterms. The timing, the content, the fact that it's an old political ad that's being played again for one of these two is so obviously against the law.
2: Are you considering a lawsuit? Is your group considering a lawsuit?
16: Well, Democracy Defenders Fund and Democracy Defenders Action, we are not shy with over 300 legal matters, including some of the landmark wins, stopping Donald Trump's illegality. All options are on the table. We worked actively on this through the weekend. Stay tuned.
2: Now, the Trump administration says that other administrations have promoted their own priorities in public service announcements, including in the Obama administration in which you served. How are these ads different?
16: Well, they're different because those were public service announcements. Sometimes they went a little too far. The Bush administration did an ad touting the advantages for the elderly of some of its healthcare policies, but nothing like this. No one has ever dreamed because of these laws of doing overt political ads. So that's apples and oranges. I grew up on the Smokey the Bear ads, but Smokey the Bear was never running for office.
2: Now, there are other commercials that have raised concerns. There was an ad from the Federal National Mortgage Association, or Fannie Mae, that came out in January. I just want to listen to it.
17: President Donald J. Trump has built a strong economy and is revitalizing the American dream. He will go down as the greatest housing president in history.
2: America was. Do you see legal or ethical issues with this ad?
16: Well, I never would have approved it when I was the ethics czar in the Obama White House. The same is true with my colleagues from other administrations. Richard Painter, I talked to him about it in the Bush White House. But the content and the timing of it are different than these ads that are coming now in September as we round to the midterm elections. So it's not a good one, but doesn't raise the same concerns as these overt political ads targeting the midterms.
2: If these ads do violate federal law, what can be done to enforce it?
16: Well, as is so often the case, when Donald Trump oversteps, there's a role for the courts to play, and also the American people. They hate this. He's taking money from them to run these ads. So court of law, court of public opinion.
2: Norm Eisen served as White House ethics czar in the Obama administration. He is also a co-founder of the Democracy Defenders Fund. Thank you for your time.
16: Thank you, Layla.
2: This is NPR News.
9: It's been a long week, and you haven't kept up with the news as much as you'd like. 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

0: Good morning. It is 8:29 on this Monday, September 28th. I'm Ed Ronco. Thanks for being with us today. Some patchy fog started our morning off. It's burning off right now. Sunny skies expected today. Highs near 70 degrees. I'm peeking out the window right now, and oh my, yes, bright blue skies and sun lighting up the treetops. Hope your day's off to a good start. Thanks for spending some of it with us.
1: Live from NPR News in Washington, I'm Dave Mattingly. Police in Britain say they've broken up a suspected terror plot with the arrests of five men near a Royal Air Force base used by U.S. forces in the war with Iran. They're still looking at possible links to Iran or other countries, including Russia. Flooding, some damage, and at least one death are reported from a weekend nor'easter. It left high water in coastal areas from North Carolina to New England. In Massachusetts, the storm once again revealed the remains of what is believed to be a shipwreck from the 1880s on the island of Nantucket. NPR's Isabella Gomez Sarmiento reports.
2: The editor-in-chief of the Nantucket Current was covering the storm when he received a tip about wooden fragments from what appeared to be a ship washed up on a beach. Jason Graziade went out to see the remains. He told NPR they were in the same spot as ship parts found in 2022. At the time, researchers spent months investigating the found wooden parts, which resembled a ship's hull. They concluded that the remains likely belonged to the Warren Sawyer. It was a Boston-bound cargo ship that crashed in 1884. Although it's not certain yet whether the new remains were once part of the Warren Sawyer, Graziade wrote to NPR that it's fascinating to encounter a piece of Nantucket's maritime history. Isabella Gomez Sarmiento, NPR News.
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0: Live from IPR News in Interlaken, I'm Ed Ronco. The median cost of a home continues to rise here in northern Michigan. Numbers from Aspire North and reported in this week's Northern Express show the median residential sales price in June was $475,000. That's for one of the five counties in, for the five county region, rather, Grand Traverse, Leelanau, Antrim, Benzie, and Leelanau counties. Prices in July and August were at $450,000 or so. All of those numbers are higher than where they were in the same months last year. And it is a massive jump if you go back before the pandemic. As many people here know, in July of 2019, the median sales price of a home, just $240,000. The Michigan Public Service Commission says it recommends state law be changed so that utilities have less incentive to build expensive infrastructure like power plants. Michigan Public's Tracy Samilton tells us more. Well, we're having a little trouble with Tracy's audio, but the commission's recommendation is in response to a request from Governor Whitmer for ideas on how to lower utility bills. The commission says state law should address the problem of what's called capital bias, which is the bias to invest in something big and expensive, like a new power plant, because it's so profitable. Instead, the commission says that state law could require and incentivize utilities to invest more in the existing grid. A historic hotel in Petoskey is about to see some renovations. The 127-year-old Hotel Perry, purchased 3 years ago by a company called the Cotton Collection, will see renovations starting after the 2027 fall color season. The News Review reports that the hotel will get new bathrooms and furniture, as well as some tech upgrades. The Hotel Perry was built in 1899. That's just 4 years after Petoskey became a city. It is on the National Register of Historic Places, and its owners say the hotel will remain at about 64 rooms and that it will maintain its historical character after the renovations are complete in time for the 2028 visitor season. The Up North Lowdown just ahead. We are heading to a vintage store in Traverse City. There's a seamstress there who really loves her craft so much so that she got, well, some particular tattoos.
3: You know, I've always dreamed of having a 3/8 measurement and a 5/8 measurement on my finger, so when I'm working, I don't have to pull out my ruler always. I love it, and I use it constantly.
0: That story is coming up at 8:42 on the Up North Lowdown. Stay with us.
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5: It's Morning Edition from NPR News. I'm Steve Inskeep in Washington, D.C.
6: And I'm Leila Fadel in New York City. Good morning. President Trump lost in court in his latest attack on the media, but continued his retaliation against CNN anyway.
5: Just to review here, a federal judge said last week that the president likely violated the Constitution when he banned three news outlets from the White House. Trump explicitly said he was banning them over coverage he did not like. This limited coverage last week of a speech at the United Nations and the visit of Chinese President Xi Jinping. The news organizations returned to the White House after the court ruling, but Trump then blocked close-up camera coverage over the weekend as he traveled to a football game in Tennessee and a golf tournament in Illinois.
6: NPR senior national political correspondent Mara Liasson is here to talk it through. Good morning, Mara.
7: Good morning.
6: So President Trump chose to attack news outlets at a time when it would seem he would want all eyes on him. Was this a political miscalculation by the president?
7: Well, it could be a miscalculation because he missed out on some coverage he would have liked to have had. On the White House press passes, it looks like the White House exploited a loophole in the judge's order because while White House press passes were restored at the judge's order, CNN was prevented from boarding Air Force One to cover the president's trip to see a college football game in Tennessee. So far, the other networks, including NPR, are standing in solidarity with CNN, but they're going to be making decisions about the press pool on a case-by-case basis.
6: Politically speaking, does a fight with the major broadcast networks benefit Trump in some way?
7: Well, that's a big question. Picking fights with the media might be popular with his base, but it's similar to another big question that hangs over Trump, which is why is he taking stands that are opposed to majority public opinion on issue after issue? The public wants AI regulated. Donald Trump says he doesn't want regulations. The public is skeptical about data centers. He said the only people who oppose them are people who want to be, quote, poor and backwards. He's, of course, for tariffs and the war in Iran, two very, very unpopular policies. And all of this does not seem to be adding up to a coherent strategy to help his party win the midterms.
6: So this fight is also distracting from other things Trump is doing, things that could directly impact people's lives far more than a fight with the media. Over the weekend, the administration canceled $810 million in spending Congress already approved. What happened there?
7: On Friday, the White House announced what's known as a pocket rescission. That is a spending cut that the president makes without Congress's approval. The canceled funds, according to the White House, include over $550 million from programs that, quote, provide services to refugees and other non-citizens. Later this week, the cuts to Medicaid and SNAP benefits, that's food assistance, that were in Trump's One Big Beautiful Bill will kick in. The pocket rescission has been called illegal by the GAO, the Government Accountability Office, and also by Senate Appropriations Committee Chair Susan Collins. She's in a tight reelection race in Maine. In a post on X, she said the cuts were intended to, quote, undermine Congress's constitutional power of the purse. Now, regardless of how that separation of powers dispute is resolved, these cuts added to higher prices at the pump and the grocery stores give voters more reason to feel economically stressed and angry. And that's not good for the incumbent party just before an election.
6: NPR's Mara Liasson. Thank you, Mara.
7: You're welcome.
5: Over the weekend, Saturday Night Live parodied the head of Anthropic. The actor playing Dario Amodei urged people to pressure Congress to stop him from what he is doing. In the past few days, we've learned about more instances of AI agents acting in unexpected ways, and these are agents of another company, OpenAI. And President Trump is expected to meet with the heads of the major AI companies tomorrow. NPR's Fo Jing Nan is covering all of this and is in our studios. Good morning.
8: Good morning.
5: Welcome to Studio 31. What did you learn about OpenAI in the past week?
8: So first we learned that the company's AI agents hacked the government website in Australia over the summer.
5: Okay.
8: And then we learned from OpenAI that its agents did things with U.S. government websites. Hmm. In one case, the AI agents took public data from the Securities Exchange Commission and posted it on another website that was not part of the assignment. And in another case, AI agents accessed data from the Census Bureau's website after they found credentials that have been posted online, aka that's not theirs.
5: Yeah.
8: So it's important to know that, you know, in the case of the U.S. government websites, it's not hacking per se in both cases, and because AI access publicly available information, but still it's not what you want from an agent. And separately, the research organization Transluce said it has found that agents appearing to belong to OpenAI, quote, attempted a rudimentary hack on a Department of Education website, which did not succeed, unquote. And OpenAI said it's looking into this finding.
5: Okay, so we have incidents that range from being really creative in finding information to getting right up to hacking. What do companies say they're doing to prevent more of this?
8: So one of the measures that Anthropic and OpenAI now say they will undertake involve expanding their work with third-party assessors or evaluators to make sure their products are safe. But I've been talking to some evaluators, and what they say suggests that the work is not going to be a quick fix. Current evaluation methods can't yet make sure the models always behave safely.
5: Oh, yeah. Co-founder of Anthropic was on this program not so long ago talking about third-party evaluators. What do they do to test safety?
8: So evaluation is kind of a broad term, right? But for the purpose of today, we are really talking about evaluations of AI systems instead of, say, like the AI company's safety protocols. So what people do is to give the AI systems a series of questions or scenarios and see how they respond. And if the AI systems turn out to be very capable at certain tasks, such as like hacking or biology, then AI developers might think about putting more guardrails. So, you know, the systems don't help bad actors make bioweapons or carry out cyber attacks. And if the AI systems exhibit undesirable behavior, like doing things that they weren't designed to do, then they may want to go back and train the model some more. So this is where the third-party evaluators can be very helpful. They have a different perspective than the AI developer themselves, in many cases specialized knowledge. So they're able to think of different kinds of scenarios or ways to approach the AI systems.
5: How effective are those AI evaluations in reality?
8: They're far from perfect. All the researchers I talked to say that evaluation results don't do a very good job of predicting model behavior. They can predict all the ways people will interact with AI models, and they can predict how AI models will behave in situations that evaluations didn't test for. So in effect, evaluation results just don't generalize very well. And researchers who work on ensuring that humans don't lose control of AI are worried about a different kind of problem. The researchers are worried about that the models are on their best behavior when they believe they're being watched. But we don't know how the models would behave if they don't believe they're being watched anymore.
5: Does this mean companies really don't have any way to prevent AI models from getting out of control?
8: Well, evaluations are not meant to solve all AI safety problems, nor is it meant to be the only measure, right? For example, many outside researchers told me, you know, OpenAI could have stopped agents involved in the Hugging Face hack that got so much public attention this summer, but that would have required better monitoring by OpenAI. And evaluators say that getting better access to AI companies is a good start, but the science of evaluation still has a long way to go.
5: NPR's Hou Jing-nan, thanks for coming by our studios this morning.
8: Thank you. We'll

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2: This is the Up North Lowdown from Interlochen Public Radio. I'm Ed Ronco. There are stories behind every doorway. It's something many of us believe, but to open those doors, to ask the questions and listen for the answers, that is one of the jobs of the Transom Story Workshop. The workshop visited Interlochen Public Radio earlier this month, and we have been bringing you some of the stories made by the participants in that workshop from right here in northern Michigan. Today, we bring you another. We're going to hear from Rena Bartsch. And she wonders, can a sewing machine be a survival tool? Can a sewing machine be a tool for grace?
3: Yeah, that'd be cool.
4: In a shop called Slip Vintage in downtown Traverse City, amongst the racks of color-coded vintage t-shirts and an incredible variety of denim, is a small room in the back corner where a seamstress with skill and know-how helps those one-of-a-kind items fit their new owners.
5: And it's just tucked away. Like, if the door's shut, nobody knows it's here. It's like a little secret hideaway. And I love it. I love this little space.
4: When the door is open, you can see the seamstress, Mima Margaret, equipped with a sewing machine, a full-length mirror, and a little tea cart with a variety of teas. But she might not be who you expect.
5: I mean, my fingers are tattooed. One of them is specifically for sewing. I have a seam allowance on my left index finger. You know, I've always dreamed of having a 3/8 measurement and a 5/8 measurement on my finger, so when I'm working, I don't have to pull out my ruler always. I love it. And I use it constantly.
6: That's amazing.
5: My aesthetic is probably a little bit more, should have been in a punk rock band in her 20s and has never quite let go of that dream.
4: Mima still feels like an apt nickname, though. Her grandmotherly charms are subtle. She's warm, but not low energy. She's wise, but at 36 years old, clearly not old. Her wisdom has been earned by cramming a lot of life into her years.
5: I mean, I grew up in a really deep faith culture. I had my kids when I was younger. My oldest was born when I was 21. My youngest was born when I was 23. I always struggled with that trad wife expectation. There are some really good people of deep faith who follow those kind of gender stereotypes and aren't doing harm, but that wasn't the case for me.
4: Mima inherited her given name and her resilience from her grandmother, Margaret, but known to her 7 grandchildren as Grandma C. Grandma C modeled the strength that got Mima through her divorce.
5: When I signed the divorce papers, I think I carried a lot of shame from my own life experiences, and one of the glimmers was, but Grandma did it and she was okay. And so I can do it and I'll be okay.
4: Prior to her own divorce, like Mima, Grandma C did everything that was expected of a respectable woman of faith in her time.
5: My grandma was born in 1939. She was the oldest of 5 kids and kind of grew up in that post-Depression era. She was 18 when she married my grandpa. She had 3 kids. They built a house together in a Detroit suburb. My grandpa worked at a factory, and then grandma raised the kids.
4: She waited until her youngest finally graduated high school to get a divorce. That was in the early 1980s. Imagine taking that leap less than a decade after women were first allowed to get a credit card or a mortgage in their own name. But she was not the type to just leave these freedoms for future generations to enjoy.
5: My grandma went back to school, and that's when she got her degree to be a licensed therapist, when that was not really something women did. They didn't get divorced. They didn't get a new job. They didn't go back to school.
4: In living her own life the way she wanted, Grandma C modeled what an independent and fulfilling life could be. And it was Grandma C who purchased Mima her first sewing machine.
5: When I was 17 and a senior in high school, for Christmas that year, my grandma got me a sewing machine. It kind of went into a closet.
4: After graduation, Mima went to college to study theater production. A costuming course brought her back to her sewing machine.
5: And that's kind of where I really fell in love with the art of sewing. Before, I had kind of seen it as utilitarian. Like, we have a specific job to sew. I never really kind of saw the beauty of it. Oh, well, okay, so then back up.
4: It turned out that Grandma C's gift that Christmas wasn't entirely a fluke.
5: So that year when I was at school, my grandma passed away unexpectedly. And so looking back now, I really think my grandma knew that we needed some of those practical tools that last Christmas.
4: Maybe this is where I should admit why I love the story of the Sewing Margarets. The experience of the hand-me-down sewing machine hit close to home. My family immigrated to the U.S. when I was 3. My mom mended our clothes when we couldn't afford new ones. She made all my Halloween costumes so I could blend a little more smoothly into my American elementary school. By the time my sister and I were in high school, we had settled into the middle class, and her sewing machine became less of a survival tool and more of a way for us to explore our personal styles. I would spend hours messing with the machine trying to make a skirt. My mom would walk by and somehow manage to both diagnose and fix the core issue in under 10 minutes. My mom died 11 years ago. Our last outing before her final stint in the hospital was to buy me my own sewing machine. We didn't settle on one. 3 weeks later, I took her sewing machine home. When I told Mima about my mom's sewing machine, she gave me the knowing nod of someone who isn't hearing a story for the first time.
5: My first sewing class, I called it, "I have my grandma's sewing machine, now what?" Women our age have these tools, but it's an art that kind of got lost. Our grandmas and our moms worked so hard to kind of break out of those gender norms that some of the practices and the, you know, the practical things kind of went away. The motions of sewing, the motions of repairing and creating something from nothing is this thing that women have done for, I mean, millennia, right? To be able to say this is passed on from my mom and her mom and her mom and her mom is just almost holy in a way that I don't think any faith experience has ever brought me.
4: There's a quote that Margaret shared with me when we spoke. She said when she saw it, she immediately thought of her grandma. It's a quote by Clarissa Pinkola Estes.
5: The quote that I found was, "Ours is not the task of fixing the entire world all at once, but of stretching out to mend the part of the world that is within our reach." And that's something that I think about a lot. What is in front of me? Yeah, the whole world seems to be burning, but what can I do here? I raise kind kids, help people show up as themselves and who they really are, and not what society thinks they should be.
4: For the Transom Story Workshop in Interlaken, I'm Rena Bartsch.
2: The Transom Story Workshop was here in Interlaken earlier this month. Students were asked to find someone to follow around with a microphone to capture their story. Then world-renowned audio producer David Weinberg, along with our own Great Lakes-renowned Dan Wanchura, taught them how to turn their recordings into a story like the one you just heard. That's it for the lowdown today. Special thanks to Rena Bartsch for taking us into the secret room at Slip Vintage in Traverse City. The Up North Lowdown is 9 minutes of Northern Michigan every weekday, except when it's 30 minutes, which was the case Friday when we did a special episode live from the Harbor Springs Festival of the Book. The festival wrapped up yesterday, but the conversations that Austin Rollator had with folks up in Harbor Springs, they're good anytime, and they're fun to listen to, and they are in your podcast feed right now. Thanks for listening.
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8: From Marketplace, I'm Nancy Marshall-Genzer in for Kimberly Adams. The U.S. and China are each lowering tariffs on about $30 billion worth of imported products. Marketplace's Henry Epp has more on which goods are on the list.
9: The U.S. list is mostly made up of consumer products, toys, high chairs, sports equipment, table linens, and microwaves from China, to name a few, will all see lower import taxes. China's list, meanwhile, is heavy on agricultural products from the U.S., including corn, wheat, barley, tobacco, and rice. Not on the list, though, are soybeans. American soybeans have historically been a major export to China, but dropped significantly last year. China has separately committed to buying 25 million tons of soybeans annually from the U.S. and has begun ramping up those purchases. These moves come as the U.S. and China also agreed to extend what the countries are calling a trade truce, which was set to expire in November. They've now extended that truce to early January. I'm Henry Epp for Marketplace.
8: Tomorrow, the Labor Department will report on how many job openings were posted in August. Those vacancies can give us a sense of where labor demand is strongest right now. Marketplace's Justin Ho looked into the types of jobs employers are trying to fill.
10: Early in the year, employers were not posting that many open positions.
11: But over these past few months, you're actually starting to see job openings growth pick up.
10: That's Nicole Servi, an economist at Wells Fargo. She says that new growth is being fueled by the goods-producing side of the economy.
11: Retail trade, wholesale trade, construction, manufacturing.
10: Servi says those sectors were not doing much hiring last year because tariffs caused demand for goods to slow down. But this year, trade policy is a little more certain.
11: I think a lot of those firms have some pent-up demand for labor, and they're trying to right-size here in 2026.
10: Servi says demand for AI infrastructure is also fueling job openings, especially in construction and manufacturing. Kathy Bosjancic, chief economist at Nationwide, says that demand is pushing up wages, too.
12: Particularly if I'm looking at construction workers, you've actually seen an increase or an acceleration in their average hourly earnings.
10: But Bosjancic says demand for labor on the services side of the economy has not been so strong, so wage growth has been weaker there, too.
12: If I looked at the end of 2025, average hourly earnings in the service sector were 3.7%, and now it's slowed to 2.9%.
10: Still, Bosjancic says the strength we're seeing on the goods side is supporting consumer spending overall, and she expects that economic growth will pick up in the third quarter. I'm Justin Ho for Marketplace.
8: Let's do the numbers. The Dow, S&P, and NASDAQ futures are all down in the 3 to 5-tenths percent range, with the Dow future down 267 points.
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8: Only 27% of the public trusts the federal government. That's according to a new survey from the Partnership for Public Service. But is this level of public distrust new or part of a broader trend over the past several years? And does this distrust extend to federal employees? Joining us to discuss the study's findings is Max Steyer. He's president and CEO of the Partnership for Public Service. Max, welcome.
13: Thank you so much. Great to be here.
8: So what's going on here, Max? Why is there so little trust in government?
13: You asked the question, is this new? And the answer is it's not new. And I think you highlighted the important point that you've seen a decline in trust of all institutions. It is particularly troubling, though, when you talk about our government, because it is a fundamental part of our democracy.
8: And your report also says that this crisis of confidence has been exacerbated by what the report calls haphazard actions by the Trump administration. Can you give me some examples of this? Are you talking about cutbacks by DOGE?
13: So unlike trust in the federal government, the public actually has an increased positive view about the federal workforce itself. So we saw a 10-point jump in the positive views of civil servants, a 10-point jump in the perspective that civil servants, federal workers are working for people like me, and 3/4 of Americans saying they actually want a nonpartisan professional civil service. So I think we're seeing an example of loss aversion. Americans are experiencing the loss of capability from our government that they assumed would always be there and that isn't, and that shows itself across the country, from whether it's fires that are occurring and not being responded to in the same way, or the measles outbreaks, or food-borne illnesses. And I think this is going to accelerate as Americans lose things that they want and need from our government. I'm hopeful that this will be a historic civic lesson about why they need to care about what happens to our government and to ensure that future leaders are actually investing in the capability of government rather than tearing it down.
8: That's so interesting. So people are beginning to value federal workers a little more if they're not there to help. But also, when people were asked about particular interactions they had with federal workers, like applying for a passport or benefits, they're more positive. So their interactions make them feel more positive about the federal government, even though their overall view of government is negative?
13: Yes, I think when you put a face on the federal workforce, when you actually share specific examples of people doing the public's work, then attitudes get a lot better. I think part of what we're seeing in terms of the overall view of the federal government is that when you talk about the federal government, people aren't thinking about those civil servants who may be a neighbor solving a real problem for them. They're thinking about bickering politicians in Washington. And that cohort is not something that is popular with pretty much anyone.
8: Max Steyer, president and CEO of the Partnership for Public Service, thank you so much for joining us.
13: Tremendous to talk to you.
8: And in Washington, I'm Nancy Marshall-Genzer with the Marketplace Morning Report from APM, American Public Media.
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15: In the coming week on Stateside, longtime Detroit journalist Evan Skillian talks about his new foray as a playwright with a production on stage at the Purple Rose Theater. We'll speak with the writer of a new biography about Detroiter Alice Coltrane, her impacts on jazz and pop. And our latest episode of On Hand looks at the one-time volcano that helped shape the UP as you know it. Join us for all those stories and more.
16: Welcome to NewsHour from the BBC World Service. I'm Regina Vaidyanathan. A special report from Yemen as fighting between Saudi-backed pro-government forces and Iran-backed Houthis intensifies. Our correspondent was on the front lines.
17: In my previous trips, I met people who, you know, the war was kind of new to them. But now I'm meeting 12-year-olds, 13-year-olds who have only ever known war in their lifetime.
16: Five British nationals continue to be questioned over a suspected bomb plot on an RAF base used by the US military here in the UK. A farmer says she called police.
18: I saw a large group of hooded and masked men. When they saw me, they ran ahead of me, some into the field and some towards the neighbouring village. I then realised that something highly unusual was taking place.
16: And a potential breakthrough in the way mRNA vaccines are stored, it could revolutionise rural healthcare. All of that coming up after the BBC News.
19: BBC News with Emily Thomas. A fire has broken out at Ukraine's famous National Academy of Science after it was hit by a drone. Pictures show flames and thick smoke engulfing the three-story building in the centre of Kyiv. Paul Adams reports.
20: In recent weeks, Kyiv has been constantly under attack. The latest strike came in the early afternoon, hitting Ukraine's famous National Academy of Science in the middle of the city. One eyewitness captured the moment of impact as a jet-powered drone plummeted to the ground. As thick black smoke rose into the sky, members of staff were seen at windows trying to escape the fires raging inside. President Zelensky said Ukraine would respond, and he urged the country's allies to act too. Terror, he said, must never be normalised.
19: Iran has denied any involvement in a suspected bomb plot at an airbase in southern England that's been used by the US Air Force to attack Tehran. British police say five men arrested on Sunday near the base are all UK nationals. More from our correspondent, Daniel Stanford.
21: Detectives said the cordon will remain in place around the village where the men were arrested,
1: and they said that what they described as military assets had been deployed to the area. They also said they were working to establish the full circumstances of the activity of those arrested, their knowledge, and any motivation behind the incident. What the update from terrorism detectives doesn't say is whether any viable explosives were found in the three vans that were searched by an army robot.
19: Israeli media say that the Prime Minister, Benjamin Netanyahu, travelled secretly to the United Arab Emirates to meet its President, Mohammed bin Zayed, on Sunday. There's been uproar over an Israeli report that the UAE leader warned Mr. Netanyahu that Hamas was planning a major operation shortly before the 7th of October attack. Here's Yolande Nell.
21: Intriguingly now, there is also a report from the Associated Press news agency, which is quoting two sources briefed on the trip, and it's saying that Mr. Netanyahu went to the United Arab Emirates specifically to ask the Emirati president to deny the reports that have been circulating, saying that the president gave Mr. Netanyahu a warning about Hamas planning a major operation back in September 2023, so ahead of the deadly Hamas-led 7th of October attacks. Mr. Netanyahu has strongly denied that he was given such a warning.
19: Reports from Nigeria say more than 80 people have been seized in separate mass kidnappings in two states in the north. The first attack took place on Saturday in Niger State, where gunmen abducted almost 50 farmers, mostly women, on their way for a harvest. Another 40 women are said to have been taken in neighbouring Zamfara State on Sunday. World News from the BBC. Human rights groups are urging the Nigerian authorities to declare a public health emergency following a cholera outbreak. Amnesty International says as many as six prisoners have died of the disease. Our Africa correspondent, Simi Julyosho, reports.
22: The first signs of the outbreak appeared 2 weeks ago when a prisoner at Kumarwe Prison in Kano State began vomiting and had diarrhea, according to Nigeria's correctional service. It said laboratory tests later confirmed cholera and has since confirmed the deaths of only two prisoners, but rights groups believe up to six died within a week. Amnesty International has said inmates are held in overcrowded cells without adequate food or health care and warned that the death toll could rise. In a separate incident earlier this month, 36

0: Their deaths prompted a government investigation.
1: Five senior Indonesian prison officials have been suspended after inspectors found that luxury accommodation was being provided to some inmates. The National Ombudsman discovered terraced houses and villas, as well as cars, a gym and a golf simulator being built during a routine visit to the prison near the capital, Jakarta. Three migrants, among them a 10-year-old child, have died while attempting to cross the English Channel by boat from France. Rescuers responded to a distress call after the vessel got into difficulty off the French coast. Around 100 survivors were brought ashore at Calais. SpaceX's Starship rocket is on its way into Earth's orbit, the next step in the development of the launch vehicle designed for future missions to Mars and the Moon. The test involves the upper stage of the rocket going into orbit and deploying 26 Starlink satellites. The launch comes 3 years after the first test flight of the experimental rocket. BBC News.
2: Hello and welcome to NewsHour from the BBC World Service. Coming to you live from London, I'm Rajini Vaidyanathan. Coming up, we'll hear about the continuing calls for justice in Malta, nearly a decade after the assassination of the investigative journalist Daphne Caruana Galizia.
3: When Daphne died, like, that was the biggest shock, and since then it's just been shock after shock after shock. And I'm here because if it's the only option at this point. If we don't stand up and fight and shout and scream, then nothing's going to change.
2: We'll have more on that story in about 40 minutes. But first, we begin this programme with a special report from the front lines in Yemen. The country shares a land border with Oman to the east and Saudi Arabia to the north. And for years, it was gripped by civil war until a ceasefire in 2022. But in recent weeks, all of that's unravelled as fighting between Saudi-backed government forces and the Iran-backed Houthis has resumed. It's after the Houthis seized the strategic Red Sea port of Mocha, which is close to the Bab al-Mandab Strait, a key shipping route. Well, the Houthis are making advances, getting closer to the key city of Taiz. Our senior international correspondent, Noelle Al-Maghafi, and her team, Jasmine Dyer and Liam Weir, have spent the past week travelling with government forces to Al-Qadaha, the front line closest to Mocha.
4: We're driving through the valleys of Taiz with the Yemeni forces, heading towards the front line. The sound of artillery echoes from afar, but the threat is very close.
5: The Houthis are based just behind this mountain, and the drone, whose drone is it though? Is this a Houthi drone or a government drone? Should we come down? Spread out.
6: Go.
5: Mshi. We can hear a drone above, and we've been told that it's a Houthi drone, so we're just taking cover.
7: Go up the pathway there and come straight down to the road to the cars.
5: Okay, come up.
6: Go.
4: As we were leaving, we came across Ali. In this deserted village, he's chosen to stay. He sits outside the small concrete house he shares with his family. They're the only people left in their village. They refuse to leave their animals, their livelihood. I started by asking him, what's it like living here?
8: Terrifying, but we can't afford to leave our home.
4: Have they ever bombed close to your home?
8: Yes, the shells fell here down the valley behind the school.
4: Aren't you afraid that the Houthis might take this area whilst you're still here?
8: It's in God's hands.
4: Ooh. What can you hear?
8: This sounds like a machine gun. It's coming from down there.
4: Do you know the difference between them now?
8: Yeah.
4: The Houthis' recent capture of Mocha and the strategic Bab al-Mandab Strait has transformed the battle here. Now the fighting is pushing inland towards Taiz. If they manage to take this city, their recent gains on the western coast will be virtually irreversible. Hundreds of families have fled to the El Munik camp, which is just a few kilometers from the front line. Dozens of children are playing on a red and blue slide and swing set. They're just a few of the 130,000 people displaced in Yemen since

0: the beginning of September, according to the UN. In one of the stark white tents, I find Maryam. She fled from Mocha a week ago with her husband and six children. She sits weaving straw together by hand to make hats to sell, hoping to make enough to feed her family for the day.
1: We left our cattle, our cows, the sheep. We didn't look back. We didn't lock our houses. We just left.
0: Did you see the Houthis when they entered?
1: Yes, I saw them when they came in. There were so many on the mountain. We didn't know where they came from. If you try and talk, they say shut up, or we will shoot you.
2: There's story after story of horror. These people have witnessed the unimaginable as they made their way here, and many of them have been displaced multiple times over. They're now waiting here anxiously because the Houthis are not far away from here, and they're terrified that they'll make it here next.
3: Nawal Al-Magafi reporting there. Well, Nawal is still in Yemen. She's in the de facto capital of the internationally recognised government, Aden. She spoke to me from there earlier. I asked her more about how she got access to spend time with the military there.
4: We entered Taiz from Aden, which is in the far south, and Taiz sits in that southwestern part of Yemen. And it was about a 9-hour drive to Taiz. And just so to give you some context, there are three roads that lead to Taiz. Two of them have already been taken over by the Houthis. There's only one that remains. And that one that remains, there were clashes that took place on it whilst we were in Taiz. And the Houthis are circling in on that entire city because once they took Mocha 2 weeks ago, which is the city that's sits on the Bab el-Mandeb Strait, it means they now have full control of almost all the sides around Taiz except that of Aden. And so once we were there, you could hear the shelling, the artillery, the fighting constantly throughout the day. And every day they were edging closer and closer into the city. Now we embedded with the Yemeni army and they took us to the Al-Kadaha front, which is the closest front to Mocha. And at the moment, those gains that the Houthis made, they can be reversed because that is coastal land, it is flat, and with the support of the Saudi-led coalition, they can use air power and they can retake it. But if the Houthis take control of Taiz, which is very mountainous terrain, and that kind of terrain is the terrain that they do best in, then it will be very hard to reverse the gains that they made in the last 2 weeks. And that's why this fight for Taiz is very, very critical. And it also means that it takes the war in Yemen far beyond its borders.
3: Mm-hmm. And Nawal, you talk about spending time with the Saudi-backed Yemeni army. What's the morale and mood like?
4: A lot of the soldiers we spoke to have lost a lot of confidence because of the gains that the Houthis made in Mocha. It took them by surprise. They weren't expecting it. It also means that now the Houthis have a lot of territory in Yemen. They control the most populated parts of the country. They now are in control of the coastline. And so morale is low and they're also losing a lot of men. One of the soldiers I spoke to told me about how the night before they lost 18 men on the front line and they couldn't even get close enough to pull the bodies out. But with that said, in the last couple of days, they have been sent reinforcements. They have received backing by the Saudi-led coalition. We heard of about 40 airstrikes in Taiz just yesterday and of a lot of losses within the Houthi side. We've also heard about 4 fighter jets from Pakistan landing in Aden today to support the Saudi forces. And so all of this build-up is giving them a bit more momentum and it's encouraging for them. But only time will tell what will happen in Taiz, but I think we'll see significant shifts in the next couple of days.
3: Is there a feeling that there should be international support then stepping in?
4: Last week, we heard of the Yemeni government and also the Saudi government putting pressure on the Americans to get involved. You know, it's a huge risk now that they have control, now that the Houthis have control of Mocha and that Bab el-Mandeb Strait, and the Iranians have control of the Strait of Hormuz. You know, the impact that that will have on the global economy and on the price of oil will be felt everywhere. But the Houthis did something quite interesting. I think they announced that they won't, even though they have control of Bab el-Mandeb, they won't be attacking or any ships other than Saudi ships. And therefore, the Americans said, we're not going to get involved right now. We don't want to embroil ourselves in another war. But that has left the Saudis and the Yemeni government quite disheartened. They felt that the Americans would come in and support them. But clearly they're now finding support from elsewhere. And that's why they have, you know, they're in discussions with Pakistan and Turkey.
3: Over the years on NewsHour, Nawal, we have played many of your reports covering civil war in Yemen. And you've always told the story about the human cost and displaced people. I know you've spoken to some people who are displaced by this recent flare-up as well. I just wondered if you could talk more about fears of a growing humanitarian crisis.
4: It's devastating. You know, like you said, I've been reporting on it for 12 years now. It seems like the humanitarian situation only gets worse every time I visit. When we went to this IDP camp that's about 20 kilometers from the front line, the IDPs, the internally displaced people that are in it, have been displaced multiple times over. This isn't the first time. This isn't the first time that they've been faced by conflict. And to them, they kept telling me it feels like nowhere is safe. No matter where they go, they don't seem to be escaping the fighting. And I think what also struck me this time is meeting children that have only ever known war. You know, in my previous trips, I met people who, you know, the war was kind of new to them. But now I'm meeting 12-year-olds, 13-year-olds who have only ever known war in their lifetime. And it's devastating. We've also been hearing about how the Houthis in the northern part of the country have been cracking down on NGOs. And so there are very few operating in that region. The humanitarian situation there is catastrophic. And in the south, the fighting is escalating, and that's having a huge impact on the humanitarian situation too.
3: Nawal Al-Maghafi there. Well, as we were hearing from Nawal, this conflict brings in many other countries from the region. Most crucially, as we've been discussing, Saudi Arabia, which backs the Yemeni government in their fight against the Houthis. Well, over the weekend, the Saudi Foreign Minister, Prince Faisal bin Farhan, addressed the United Nations General Assembly, condemning the Houthis' actions.
5: The kingdom emphasizes the importance of ensuring the protection of freedom of navigation in all international waterways, primarily the Strait of Hormuz, Bab el-Mandeb, the Red Sea, and the Gulf of Aden. It calls for the return of conditions in the Strait of Hormuz to what they were before February the 18th, without imposing any fees or restrictions. The kingdom rejects the use of these vital passages by any party as a tool for pressure, threat, or harm to the interests of countries in accordance with international law and relevant UN resolutions.
3: Well, Prince Faisal there is in Washington. He's going to be meeting his US counterpart, the Secretary of State Marco Rubio, today. The Saudi State News Agency says they'll be discussing bilateral ties as well as key regional and international developments. And of course, the Saudi leader, Mohammed bin Salman, has been requesting support from the US military, something that so far President Trump has ruled out. But it's likely that will, of course, come up in those talks. We will bring you more throughout our coverage on the BBC World Service as those talks develop. 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

0: This is Regina Vaidyanathan with NewsHour, coming to you live from London. Deniz Göktaş is a 32-year-old Turkish stand-up comedian. He's popular, and earlier this year, he performed at an open-air theatre in Istanbul.
1: Deniz Göktaş!
0: Well, thousands watched him in person, and within a week, that clip, which was posted on YouTube, gained around 10 million views, and it's at the 15 million mark the last time I checked. Well, not long after, he was arrested by police over that video and put in high security pre-trial detention. Today, he appeared in court on charges of insulting Turkey's President Erdogan, incitement to public hatred, and praising crime and criminals as part of that stand-up routine. Well, dozens of protesters gathered under umbrellas in the rain outside the courthouse in Istanbul to support him.
1: Deniz Göktaş serbest bırakılsın!
0: Chance there of free Deniz Göktaş. And that is what the judge did, despite somewhat counterintuitively convicting him and sentencing him to 18 months in prison. Now, although the comedian is released on bail, the fact that he was charged and held in detention in the first place has prompted campaigners to say that his case tells a wider story of crackdowns on any criticism of Turkey's conservative government, whether that's politicians, artists, journalists, or LGBTQ activists. Well, that's something I put to Nevşin Mengü. She's a Turkish journalist who was previously a primetime anchor for CNN Turk, based in Istanbul.
2: So how it goes in Turkey these days, because it's a vast country, big country, and there's a lively middle class. We have this big metropolitan city, Istanbul, and Turkey has been urbanizing really fast. Why am I saying this? Because we have really vibrant social life. We have comedy clubs. We have gazillion YouTube channels where people talk about politics. Some of them joke about politics. Some of them talk seriously about politics. People are on Twitter commenting because Turkey has been coming from a somewhat democratic political tradition. But now, since Turkey has been changed, the landscape, the political landscape in Turkey has been changing dramatically after 2023, how the government is reacting to Turkish political culture is basically dazzling people. I think our problem is people haven't been able to adapt to this new landscape. So yes, there are people trying to criticize the government, trying to joke about maybe sometimes Mr. Erdogan. So the thing in Turkey is, if your joke goes viral, so you tweet something, if it doesn't go viral, you're fine. But if it accidentally goes viral, then there's a high possibility that you might end up in jail at least for like a few months.
0: And so that's interesting, isn't it? Because in this case, it yes. was the YouTube recording of that performance earlier this year, yep. which just blew up, yes. didn't it, on social media, and it got millions of views within weeks.
2: Yes, true.
0: And I wonder if you're able to share some of what happened in your case then.
2: So for journalists in Turkey, it's very common for us to go to court, you know, quite a few times during the year. But a lot of my colleagues are arrested. So there's this new law called disinformation. And now the government is using this, or rather the judiciary is using this misinformation law quite generously, I'd say. So it's very, very, very tricky and risky. Basically, you cannot make one misstep, let me put it this way.
0: So you're talking about journalism, we've discussed comedy and the arts. Are people essentially now self-censoring so that they don't get arrested or come under fire from the government?
2: Yes.
0: And where does,
2: bluntly,
0: and obviously. Where does that leave the state of discussion and debate in your country now?
2: Well, I guess people find different ways of expressing themselves, you know. Maybe you don't put it bluntly. I know in British culture, you guys are very blunt. Here, I think people have learned to be less blunt in times, but still be able to express themselves. So yeah, people find ways, you know, that's how it is.
0: Now, I'm going to take you back to the COVID pandemic when I was a reporter based in India. Back then, I followed a group of healthcare workers as they trekked for the best part of a day through the jungle in rural India to deliver vaccines to people in the most remote of areas. And one of the most striking things was that they carried those vaccines in cool boxes slung over their shoulders as we walked for miles. Well, those vaccines weren't the mRNA kind. And one reason India didn't buy them at the time was because those can only be stored long-term in ultra-cold conditions. But all that could change as a team of researchers at MIT in the US have found a way to make mRNA vaccines a lot more heat-stable. Professor James Thavanthiran is a clinical immunologist at Cambridge University. He wasn't involved in the research, but he told me more.
3: mRNA technology is incredible because it allows the production of diverse drugs to treat many, many different diseases, because mRNA isn't actually the biologically active molecule. It's not the drug. It's a code that harnesses the body's own machinery to actually make a biologically active molecule the drug. One of the big holdups for this, and the big holdups in its use in vaccines, is that it currently needs to be stored cold, up to minus 80, so needing specialised freezers for long-term storage. And then even when we start delivering it to patients, we can only hold it in the fridge for a month, perhaps. And this new technology is part of a growing research programme around the world by many groups, but this is quite a breakthrough.
0: So what did these researchers at MIT do?
3: mRNA vaccines are fragile. They're wrapped in tiny droplets of fat. The MIT team found a recipe of common approved additives that lets the vaccine be dried into a solid and stay active without freezing. So what they've done is they've been able to harness machine learning methods to actually develop a formulation that allows it effectively to be stored at room temperature.
0: You say machine learning, so artificial intelligence has played a part.
3: Yes, so it's not the type of AI that most people are aware of. It's not ChatGPT. It's actually a refinement of a statistical method that learns from a small number of experiments. Now, they use that machine learning approach to find that recipe in weeks rather than months.
0: What sort of diseases are mRNA vaccines used for?
3: So at the moment, they've got really good safety and efficacy data for their use in vaccines, particularly the COVID-19 vaccines and most recently flu vaccines. But we've got encouraging data about their uses in the personalised cancer vaccine program spearheaded by Moderna. On the more basic science side, we are working, and a number of groups are working, targeting diverse diseases ranging from dementia, rare inherited diseases, almost every disease you can think of, there could be an mRNA use.
0: I'm guessing that this could also help getting to really remote parts of the world.
3: I don't think this research alone is what's going to take us there, but that's what this is aimed at, addressing the fact that at the moment in resource-poor settings, mRNA hasn't found much use because of the need for the freezers and the delay in transportation and the fact that the product needs to actually still be the same quality when you've had that transport time.
0: So this could really help developing emerging economies in particular.
3: Yeah, and, you know, we're all struck by the news in terms of the Ebola epidemic, and we can all remember the speed at which the mRNA vaccines were developed against COVID. And this is part of the research that is necessary for us to be able to deal with these outbreaks in the future.
0: That's Professor James Thavanthiran from Cambridge University.

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0: coming up on NewsHour in the next 30 minutes. More details are emerging on terror arrests here in the UK, close to a base used by the US military. We hear from the farmer who says she raised the alarm. Why South Korea's President Lee demanding an apology from his Ukrainian counterpart Vladimir Zelensky. And a trip down one of the world's most iconic highways, America's Route 66, approaches its centenary. All of those stories coming up after the BBC News.
1: BBC News with Emily Thomas. A fire has broken out at Ukraine's famous National Academy of Science after it was hit by a drone. Pictures show flames and thick smoke engulfing the three-story building in the centre of Kyiv. Iran has denied any involvement in a suspected bomb plot at an airbase in southern England. Early on Sunday, five men were arrested after vans were seen driving towards the base, which has been used by the US to attack Iran. Police in Nigeria are investigating the identities of at least 20 people whose bones have been recovered from the camps of suspected criminals in the southeastern state of Abia. Investigators think the remains may belong to victims of kidnapping. Israeli media say that the Prime Minister, Benjamin Netanyahu, travelled secretly to the United Arab Emirates to meet its president on Sunday. It comes amid an uproar over an Israeli report that the UAE leader warned Mr. Netanyahu that Hamas was planning a major operation shortly before the 7th of October attacks. A court in Istanbul has convicted a popular Turkish comedian for insulting President Recep Tayyip Erdogan and insulting religious values. Deniz Göktaş was sentenced to just over 19 months in prison and will be released until the sentence has been reviewed. Hungary's parliament has voted to lift the immunity of the Prime Minister Péter Mojo so he can be investigated for an alleged theft. Prosecutors accuse him of snatching a mobile phone off a man who was filming him in a nightclub 2 years ago. SpaceX's Starship rocket is entering Earth's orbit, the next step in the development of the launch vehicle designed for future missions to Mars and the Moon. The test involves the upper stage of the rocket going into orbit and deploying 26 Starlink satellites. World News from the BBC.
0: Welcome back to NewsHour. A university in the North Indian state of Punjab has suspended classes for 10 days after violent protests on campus. Some exams have also been postponed. It's over an alleged rape at a student hostel. Lovely Professional University in Fogwara has denied the allegations, calling them completely false rumours. Well, our South Asia correspondent Azadeh Mashiri is in Delhi for us and is monitoring the story. So first of all, Azadeh, I wonder if you could tell us more about the background to all of this.
2: Well, all of the allegations, Regini, started surfacing about a week ago on social media. And while a lot of the claims are unproven, students were angered by the fact that the university didn't take any action. Now, as you mentioned, the university says that these are misleading rumors, that in fact, they're claiming these are false allegations to tarnish the university's reputation. But even so, students, angered by the fact there was no action by the university at all, ended up protesting both on Saturday and Sunday. They lit fires, they stormed university property, they clashed with police, they even blocked a major highway. That's why classes were suspended for 10 days. When I spoke to police earlier today, they said the situation is very calm now. None of their officers are deployed because of the fact that a lot of students have gone back given that 10-day suspension. But whether the claims are true or not, and according to police right now, they haven't been able to verify the identity of the alleged victim, nor have they found any evidence after examining CCTV footage near the hostel. Whether these allegations are true or not, it's tapped into real anger amongst students across India about the fact that many women don't feel safe on their campuses or in their cities. And even earlier today, I attended a protest, one of multiple protests in the capital here in Delhi, about women's safety on university campuses, because there have been a string of sexual assaults and alleged rapes that have made national headlines here. And so people say, despite years of reforms and different initiatives, they haven't made a difference in women's own experiences out on the streets.
0: Yeah, I mean, as a day, it's some 15 years since I covered the protests after that gang rape of Nirbhaya. And of course, again, as you say, these allegations have been denied. read, but it does tap into this wider issue about the strength of feeling on issues now. You've covered those recent cockroach protests as well.
2: It does, though the cockroach protests were about the government as well as exam leaks. The case that you're talking about was a watershed moment in 2012, the gang rape and murder of a 23-year-old woman on a bus in Delhi. And there have been reforms since then, and there have been harsher punishments for those who are convicted of rape crimes. But it's more than a decade later, and there are still horrific cases that make headlines. Tens of thousands of rapes and sexual assaults are still reported every year, and the conviction rates are less than 30%. That's why people are still protesting. And certainly right now, that anger is being voiced by students across India.
0: Azadeh Mashiri, great to have you on NewsHour. Thank you for that update. You're listening to NewsHour from the BBC World Service. I'm Rajini Vaidyanathan. Here in the UK, police are continuing to question five men arrested on terror charges close to a military base in the west of England. RAF Fairford in Gloucestershire is also used by the US Air Force to launch attacks on Iran. Well, Tehran has categorically rejected any involvement over what it's described as malicious speculation. We'll get into that in a moment, but first let's go over what we know. Well, on Sunday morning, a major police operation was launched close to the site. It appears the arrests were made after a tip-off from a member of the public, a farmer, who called police after she saw suspicious activity. Well, the BBC's spoken to her about what she witnessed. She wanted to remain anonymous, so her words have been revoiced by a producer.
3: I was coming home late from a party. On reaching our farm, I found both the driveway and the road blocked by three white vans. We were aware that RAF Fairford was operating at a high security level and that civilian staff had been evacuated. We had noticed some activity from what I assumed were plainclothes police officers for the previous few days. So initially I thought perhaps this was more of the same. I had no choice but to turn my vehicle around and return back the way I came. On driving a short distance from the vans, I saw a large group of hooded and masked men. When they saw me, they ran ahead of me, some into the field and some towards the neighbouring village of Kempsford. I then realised that something highly unusual was taking place. At 1:36 a.m, I called 999 to report what I'd seen. Within 10 minutes, the village was full of armed police, and I believe that my 999 call foiled whatever plans they had. My impression was that they were fit and young. They were all wearing similar dark clothes. I'm just really keen to highlight that it appears someone really dropped the ball on this.
0: Well, after that call to the police and, of course, those arrests later on Sunday, President Trump claimed that the US and UK authorities had, in fact, been working together to monitor a potential plot on the base.
4: Working with Britain, it was an amazing job. We had them under investigation. They were looking to do big damage to our fort. And working with the British worked out great.
5: Were they migrants?
4: It may have been Scotland Yard. I don't know. We worked with a lot of them. We had them under view for a long time and we got them.
0: Let's hear from the British that he mentions there, because this morning the UK Home Secretary Wes Streeting spoke to the BBC.
6: I can this morning confidently say two things. Firstly, to that member of the public, thank you, because she did, in an extraordinary situation, what we ask members of the public to do, which is if you see something suspicious, to act quickly. And she did, and we thank her for that. But secondly, and respectfully to her, I would say that she had a partial picture. And I also want to say this morning, in that spirit, an enormous thank you to our police, to our counter-terrorism police, to our security services, for the work they did in this situation to contain this. As we heard from the President of the United States, extraordinary people with extraordinary capability. And that's all I want to say this morning on that.
0: That's the UK Home Secretary Wes Streeting there. Well, I'm joined now in the studio by our security correspondent, Frank Gardner. Frank, we'll come to what we heard from the witness and the President in a moment. But first of all, we have had a bit more of an update on these five suspects. What more do we know?
7: Yeah, so in the last couple of hours, there's been a statement put out by what's called Counter-Terrorism Policing, CTP, which is obviously an arm of British law enforcement. And They have said that all five of those arrested are from London. They are all UK nationals, and they are all aged between 23 and 25. They're from different parts of London, from North London and North West London. They're not giving out any more than that. Now, inevitably, the speculation in this country is turning to who could have been behind this, who sent them, what plot was this, a Russian plot, was it an Iranian one, was it jihadists? The Iranian embassy has responded to all of this speculation, even though the UK government has not formally accused them, or at least if they have, they haven't done it publicly. They've responded by taking to X, the platform formerly known as Twitter, to say, we are nothing to do with these people, and we want to remind you that we will take any legal action against anybody who accuses us of having anything to do with them.
0: And Frank, there seems to be a bit of a contradiction in what we played earlier, because you have this farmer saying that she raised the alarm and that she saw all of this. Then you have the US president saying, no, we knew about this, we've been working together. What do you make of all of that?
7: Well, I know who I believe. It's the farmer. I mean, her account is utterly credible, and that woman deserves a medal. And I should say that the MOD police should, that's the Ministry of Defence police, should hang their heads in shame for not answering that phone call. It's only, I mean, plenty of other people at 1 o'clock in the morning would have thought, oh, well, I'll leave it to the morning. But she persevered and she did the right thing and called the emergency number 999, equivalent to 911 in the States. The only way I can see that sort of you could square this circle is that there was clearly some kind of raised security alert for that base, RAF Fairford in Gloucestershire, where US personnel are based, that had been in place for some days, for 3 or 4 days. So there was a heightened alert there. Clearly, maybe it was an exercise, maybe some bit of intelligence, some bit of snippet had been picked up by US intelligence. But the idea that these five men who were arrested had been under surveillance for a long time is not true. This was not an intelligence-led operation. What is an intelligence-led operation? That is where MI5, Britain's equivalent to the FBI, would be aware of a number of individuals. It would tap their phones, their cars. It would have them under surveillance. It'd have rotating teams of trackers, of watchers. Nothing like that applies in this case. This appears to be pure luck that this woman was able to spot them and did the very good citizenship thing she did. All praise to the police response, who pounced really quickly. And that was good. They caught them, they arrested them, and they are being investigated now. They can be held for another 12 or 13 days.
0: Just very briefly, Frank, we know that there are five people being questioned. Is there a sense that there could be a wider network?
7: Well, one of the other inconsistencies in all of this, Virginie, is that the same farmer that we just heard from said she is convinced that she saw 8 to 10 men, not five. Now, the government is saying, no, no, we've got this lockdown. We've got everybody. It's contained. So unless there are 3 to 5 more people somewhere being held that we don't know about, that which I think is unlikely, that we don't really do that kind of thing in this country, then there is a discrepancy here, for sure. I'm not sure that the sort of... I think I trust sort of local eyewitnesses almost more than I do the authorities at the moment on this one.
0: Okay, lots of contradictions, aren't there,
7: yeah,
0: Frank? And of course, more will hopefully be revealed. That's our security correspondent, Frank Gardner, joining me in the studio. Now, nearly a decade after the assassination of investigative journalist Daphne Caruana Galizia, Malta is still grappling with the questions her murders raised. In the wake of a landmark verdict in the high-profile case in which a wealthy businessman, Jorgen Fenech, was acquitted of conspiracy and complicity in her killing, charges which he denied, our correspondent Anna Holligan visited the island to examine the reaction it's triggered and the question that still divides the EU's smallest nation.
5: Outside the court where the trial was held, hundreds of protesters have gathered.
8: Daphne died. Like, that was the biggest shock. And since then, it's just been shock after shock after shock. If we don't stand up and fight and shout and scream, then nothing's going to change.
9: Daphne lived at home with her husband and three sons here behind me in the rural hamlet of Bidnia. It was just before 3 p.m. on the 16th of October 2017. She was driving down this road, and less than a minute into the journey, a powerful car bomb was detonated.
5: Although five people were convicted for their roles in her murder, no one has been found guilty of commissioning her assassination. Her family are still in the pursuit of justice.
9: My mum would have just loved a garden like this. It must be your pride and joy now.
10: It is.
5: One of her three sons, Matthew, still lives in the family home.
10: Part of our fight is to get the Maltese government to develop more tools so that it is not as helpless as it has always been in the face of organised crime.
9: Do you fear for your safety?
10: Yes, I do. I live with that fear.
5: Not far from the heart of the capital, Valletta, down at the marina, a reminder that this Mediterranean island enjoys a wealth of visitors. Super yachts jostle with small wooden taxi boats for space in the dock. Over the past decade, Malta has experienced extraordinary economic growth. International companies have been drawn here by access to the EU market, a favourable tax regime, and a business-friendly environment. In her reporting, Daphne Caruana Galizia argued this same system created vulnerabilities that enabled corruption. When Daphne Caruana Galizia was killed, she was pursuing four major corruption investigations linked to money, power and influence in Malta.
11: Daphne was a very divisive figure.
5: Herman Gretsch is the editor of the Malta Times.
11: You either loved Daphne or you hated Daphne. And I've rarely seen a writer cause so much entrenchment in society. There was no filter.
9: What's at stake for Malta if the mastermind is never brought to justice?
11: I fear this country will never rest.
5: A new European fact-finding mission is preparing to meet the Maltese government. Shami Chakrabarty is the Council of Europe's special rapporteur overseeing the Daphne Caruana Galizia case.
12: There are concerns really about the strength and health of the rule of law itself in Malta.
5: Malta's Attorney General has appealed against the acquittal of Jürgen Fenech, claiming the verdict represents a miscarriage of justice. Jason Azzopardi is one of the Caruana Galizia family lawyers.
13: A journalist was assassinated because of her work. And when the state finally put somebody on trial for alleged complicity in that assassination, the integrity of the trial must be beyond question. Nothing less will do.
5: Jürgen Fenech has denied the charges. We reached out to the Maltese government, but they declined to comment. The Prime Minister has said that Malta has made continued and improving progress in meeting the Council of Europe's recommendations. Daphne famously warned that the country was trapped in an inescapable culture clash between those who tolerated the status quo and those who fought to dismantle it. Nearly a decade after her assassination, the division she documented remains as palpable as ever.
0: That's the BBC's Anna Holligan reporting there from Malta. 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

0: A reminder of our top story this hour. Fighting's intensifying in Yemen as the Iranian-backed Houthis continue to advance on the key city of Taiz. Earlier on NewsHour, we heard from families who are displaced by the conflict.
1: We left our cattle, our cows, the sheep. We didn't look back. We didn't lock our houses. We just left.
2: Did you see the Houthis when they entered?
1: Yes, I saw them when they came in. There were so many on the mountain. We didn't know where they came from. If you try and talk, they say shut up, or we will shoot you.
0: Other stories we're also monitoring this hour, and Ukraine's National Academy of Science in the heart of Kyiv has been hit by a drone strike as Russia increasingly focuses its attacks on the capital. And Iran says it categorically rejects suggestions it was involved in a plot to attack an airbase in Britain used by the US Air Force. This is Regina Vaidyanathan with NewsHour, coming to you live from the BBC in London. It's estimated that around 8,500 North Korean soldiers are fighting in Ukraine in support of Russia's military. Early last year, two of them were captured by Ukrainian forces and recently sent to South Korea. But the transfer was kept secret until Ukraine's President Volodymyr Zelensky went public at the UN last week.
3: These guys are not easy to capture alive. One of them, when he realized he was going to be taken prisoner, tried to kill himself. And he was shocked that fate didn't let him die.
0: Well, now South Korea is calling on President Zelensky to apologize for going public, accusing Ukraine of violating a non-disclosure agreement. South Korea has been a supporter of Ukraine, pledging $100 million worth of assistance. So what are the consequences of this diplomatic spat? Rafael Rashid's a Seoul-based freelance journalist. He began by telling me more about the reaction from South Korea.
4: From South Korea's point of view, they might have wanted to keep this quiet because these men must have families back in North Korea who could be punished if the regime knows that they were sent to South Korea. And also, Pyongyang has turned its soldiers in Russia into heroes, and they kind of expect the North Korean prisoners to kill themselves if they're captured. But if two of them are sent to Seoul, then that kind of undercuts the narrative. And at the moment, the president of South Korea is trying to restart talks with North Korea. So maybe Seoul didn't want to make a show of this and keep it quiet for the time being.
0: And this has now created tensions between Ukraine and South Korea at the very highest level. You've got the president calling for Mr. Zelensky to apologise. How would you characterise the relationship between the two countries, and how much damage could this latest episode do?
4: I think the language that the two sides have been using is, I mean, at least from the South Korean side, is highly unusual. And South Korea and Ukraine maintain friendly relations. And I think, you know, they're meant to be on the same side in all of this. Seoul has condemned Russia's illegal invasion of Ukraine, has joined sanctions, and has also recently pledged a $100 million support package to Kyiv. In less than a week, we see President Lee saying that he was very disappointed, accusing Ukraine of falsehoods because Ukraine said it, you know, there was no arrangement, and demanding an official apology. And now, just in the last few hours, we've had the foreign ministry here in Seoul. They've gone further and they've summoned Ukraine's top diplomat in Seoul. So I think it's very rare for South Korea to publicly accuse a friendly government of lying. And I think part of the reason for all of this is politics at home. This comes at a time when his approval ratings are already extremely very low.
0: Where does this go next?
4: I think because South Korea is determined to retrieve an apology from Ukraine, I think Ukraine will have no choice but to give them what they want. Because at the end of the day, Kyiv is keen on getting certain kind of weapons and interceptors and whatnot from South Korea, which is known for being a top exporter of weapons around the world. It has not provided any lethal weapons to Ukraine because it is trying to balance its relations with all sides. but I'm pretty sure that Kyiv will want to maintain a good relation. So I'm guessing we will have some form of apology. And hopefully this episode will disappear soon enough.
0: That's Rafael Rashid there, a Seoul-based freelance journalist. Now, it's one of the world's most iconic highways, a bucket list journey for many. And in a few months from now, America's Route 66 celebrates its 100th birthday. But a century after it first captured America's imagination, does the highway known as the Mother Road still have the same draw? Victoria Craig has been heading west across the United States to discover whether nostalgia is still drawing tourists and their dollars to towns along the route.
5: Route 66 is a 2,500-mile stretch of concrete and pavement that runs from the bustling metropolis of Chicago, Illinois, all the way to the sandy West Coast shores of Santa Monica, California. Our first stop is in Cuba, Missouri, and the Wagon Wheel Hotel.
6: Hi, welcome to the Wagon Wheel.
5: It's been operating here for more than 90 years. It's where we meet Roman Rich Dinkola, a lifelong Route 66 enthusiast. He bought this historic Mother Road property, which is his second, in April this year.
7: This place represents so much. You've got the Ozark stone cottages, and people can come here. They can get a glimpse of what it was like in the 30s and 40s.
8: Do you worry if there isn't more awareness raised, particularly for younger generations who will eventually be the ones staying in this motel and others?
7: I've been extremely worried about the centennial, that we're going to see a lot of bad decisions, and we have.
5: Several hours west in Clinton, Oklahoma, there's been a boom in visitors to the city's Route 66 Museum.
9: The centennial gives us an opportunity to put our story back into a national conversation.
5: That's museum director Corey Cart.
9: Sales in our gift shop are up over 300%. We're also celebrating America's 250th, and that is giving us a chance to tell the story to audiences that before have never considered Route 66.
5: Indeed, Oklahoma's relationship to the Mother Road runs deep.
10: Other parts of Oklahoma, Texas, Kansas, and other states look like moonscape after huge dark clouds of dust swept across fields and towns.
5: During the depths of the Great Depression in the 1930s, an environmental disaster known as the Dust Bowl swept through America's southern plains. Tenant farmers, pushed deep into poverty by severe drought and rapid agricultural modernization, were forced off their land. Many of them went west along Route 66, searching for a better life in California. But they faced bitter class prejudice and hostility every step of the way.
9: The early days of Route 66 are not a fun story. Where people really want to talk about it is that post-war, that open road represented freedom, and Route 66, it just kept reinventing itself.
8: So how important now is Route 66 to Clinton's economy, would you say?
9: If you look at the amount of restaurants and gift shops and things here in town that are either named after Route 66 or sell Route 66 souvenirs, it is a huge part of it.
11: Lightning McQueen, the famous race car.
12: I love you, Lightning!
5: Pixar's 2006 animated hit Cars captured the nostalgia of the 1950s-era road trip culture for a new generation. Research from the National Travel Center Organization shows the power of heritage tourism. It found that secondary roads like Route 66, if promoted, can drive up to $450,000 in visitor spending per mile each year. That's around $280,000 per kilometer.
0: That's Victoria Craig there on her route along Route 66. That ends this edition of NewsHour. Thanks to all of you for listening.
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0: is 1A. I'm Jen White.
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0: The midterms are 5 weeks away. Ballots are already in the mail, and in-person voting is underway in some states. Meanwhile, the federal government's role in this election is still being fought over in the courts.
1: This month, the Supreme Court blocked President Trump's attempt to give the Postal Service greater control over mail-in ballots. Then on Friday, it revived a federal citizenship check system that a lower court had found illegal. And three separate lawsuits have been filed in recent weeks to keep armed federal agents away from polling places.
0: The White House says its push to federalize elections is about protecting the integrity of the vote. But a new NPR PBS News and Marist poll found that 75% of voters trust their state or local government to run a fair and accurate election.
1: Meanwhile, undermining confidence in elections he could lose has been a centerpiece of President Trump's political strategy since his first term in office. And he's used his official power to meddle with election functions all over the United States. In a primetime address in July, he warned of what he called a crisis in election security, provided no solid evidence for it, and has since used it to falsely claim an epidemic of illegal voting. All of this points back to an important question amid all of the false claims and efforts to confuse. How are elections running for the midterms?
0: Well, here's what you have to say. This is Tara in Hillsborough County, Florida.
2: I have been a poll worker for probably about 6 years now, and I feel 100% confident that our election is secure. And I feel like the people who doubt that actually should do a work in election, and they will learn how things are kept secure and safe, and it might put some of their fears to rest.
0: Tara, thanks for that call. For today's installment of our weekly politics series, If You Can Keep It, we're talking to people who run those elections. Democrat Shenna Bellows is Maine's Secretary of State. She's in the state capital, Augusta. Secretary Bellows, welcome to the program.
3: Hi, thank you for having me.
0: Also with us now is Justin Levitt. He joins us from Los Angeles. He's a constitutional law scholar and professor at Loyola Marymount Law School. He was also the Deputy Assistant Attorney General in the Justice Department's Civil Rights Division from 2015 to 2017. Justin, welcome back to the program.
4: Great to be with you once again.
1: And we want to hear from you as always. If you're an election official, a poll worker, volunteer, how are you preparing for November? And if you're a voter, what questions do you have about how your ballots get counted? You can email us 1A@WAMU.org.
0: Well, Secretary Bellows, as we said, we're about 5 weeks out from Election Day, though early voting has started in some states. As an official charged with making sure things run smoothly where you are, what's your day-to-day life like right now?
3: It's very busy. And it's no different than prior elections in many ways. We are mailing our ballots out to our clerks because in Maine, our version of early voting, no excuse absentee voting, starts Monday, October 5th. We are already receiving ballots back from our military and overseas voters. That started 45 days prior to the election. And we are getting ready. We're doing a lot of public education, a lot of training of our clerks, and we'll be doing training of our poll workers. I loved what Tara said, that if you want to understand elections, you should volunteer and work in elections.
0: Well, Tara's not the only one with that sentiment. Kate in Charlotte emailed us, I have worked at my polling place for many years, and I have confidence in our elections. For anyone who has doubts about the process, I recommend working the election. You will learn how the process is designed to facilitate fair voting and complete and accurate counting of votes.
1: Secretary Bellows, just quickly, though, what kinds of questions are you

0: getting from voters right now. We'll talk more about it, but I'll bet a lot.
1: We are. And the question that really concerned me before the Supreme Court came down on the side of the states and saying that there would be no changes to mail-in voting was, will I be able to mail my ballot? Because we have, Maine is the oldest state in the nation demographically. We have a lot of older Mainers, people with disabilities who rely on vote by mail. And they had some serious concerns. We're also getting a lot of fears around armed agents at the polls on election day. Will election day be safe? And that's the first time we've ever heard that in our history, really, people having fear about ICE at the polls in particular.
2: And so how are you responding to voters who raise those concerns with you?
1: We are reassuring voters that this election will be business as usual. We will have yet another safe, free, and secure election. And that's because the Constitution is so clear. Elections are run by the states, not the federal government. And the laws and the Constitution are, again, incredibly crystal clear. So we did see that Supreme Court decision upholding vote by mail. And there is a bright line prohibition on federal agents at the polls. So I think the fear is the point. There's a lot of heated rhetoric designed to scare people away from voting. And so I continue to reassure voters, we've got this. Wow. And it's, you know, election day will be yet another really fun day where we all get to raise our voices for democracy.
2: Well, we are fortunate to have more than one election official with us today. Joining us now from Greeley, Colorado is Carly Kappas. She's the clerk and recorder for Weld County, Colorado. She's a Republican and also the president of the Colorado County Clerks Association. Carly, welcome to 1A.
3: Thank you so much, and good morning.
2: So as another official who's also charged with making sure elections run smoothly for your voters, what's your day-to-day life like right now?
3: Very similar to everybody else. We're fielding a lot of questions around how this election is going to run, especially the last few weeks have been very intense with all the different types of legal aspects that were happening. And now we're just kind of into making sure that our voters know the election is going to run as it has in all previous years, and just making sure that they're hearing our message over a lot of the noise and rhetoric. We're obviously continuing to prep and get our ballots ready. Some of our ballots are going to be going out this Friday and then the next Monday. And so again, it's really just trying to communicate to the voters that the election is going to be run like we've always ran it, and it should be as expected, and how they have chosen to participate is going to be available for them.
0: Well, Justin Levitt, we love having you on the show for reality checks and for legal interpretation. So thanks for being here yet again. I want to ask you about some of the latest news out of Washington when it comes to ballot access and voting. Friday's news from the Supreme Court, which Secretary Bellows mentioned, in response to a presidential executive order demanding that they create a system to check the citizenship and immigration status of voters, DHS, the Department of Homeland Security, modified an existing database. It's called SAVE. That database was built to check on non-citizens' eligibility for public benefits, not voting, but other things. And as part of that modification, DHS linked it to Social Security records. For the very first time in June, federal judge blocked that overhaul, finding that it violated federal privacy laws and other laws, too. On Friday, here comes the Supreme Court and pauses that ruling, essentially greenlighting this new SAVE system in relation to the election. So what exactly did the court decide? What does this mean for voters in the midterms?
4: Well, the court decided to let DHS continue with creating a broken system, effectively. That's a shame, but it's not going to affect voters on the ground. You heard from Secretary Bellows, you heard from Carly. I'm hearing from election officials, state and local, all over the country, a very similar message. One, we got this. Two, things are going to look like normal on the ground, even if there's a ton of noise between now and Election Day, and maybe even after Election Day. And this SAVE database thing is more of the noise. So it's true. The Supreme Court allowed DHS to continue compiling lists. The problem with that is that the lists aren't worth anything. They took a system that was working pretty well for tracking people through the immigration system, expanded it for a purpose it wasn't designed for, and broke it in the process. The best evidence we have of that is DHS going out to election officials and saying, we've found thousands of purported non-citizens on your rolls. And the election officials, whose job is to actually keep the rolls clean, and that is only their job, not DHS's job, push back and say, show us your data. They say, okay, not thousands, but maybe hundreds. And then they'll look at the hundreds, and those vanish too. In Nevada, DHS claimed 15,900 purported non-citizens on the rolls. Nevada officials who keep really clean rolls, like all of the officials around the country, pushed back and said, show us what you got. They said, okay, we got 185, which is a pretty steep drop. They looked at the 185, and 185 out of 185 of those names were citizens. Literally every single one. So DHS was batting zero for however many swings they were taking at that pitch. And that's part of why no state or local official around the country is likely to use the data, because they know their own records are correct and accurate and secure, and DHS records aren't. That's also why it's not going to affect voters this fall. There are a bunch of legal reasons why you can't do wide-scale list maintenance right now. But even more important, people don't particularly trust the DHS data, and the people who are running elections don't have to use it.
2: Well, we're going to hear more about some of the legal challenges between now and November. We're talking to constitutional law scholar Justin Levitt, Maine Secretary of State Shanna Bellows, and Weld County, Colorado clerk and recorder Carly Kappas. We're also hearing from you. Ricky emailed, I have been a poll worker in a red rural North Carolina county for the past three elections. The training and safety features in place have convinced me that the process is secure and the results are accurate. The amount of counting, verifying, ID checks, and the representation of all political affiliations among the workers, who are never allowed to be alone with ballots or equipment, is a way beyond what most people know. I agree that any doubter should do the training and work the polls themselves. If you've been a poll worker in previous elections, or you're planning to participate this November, we'd love to hear from you. Email us at 1A@WAMU.org. If you have questions, email us too. I'm Jen White.
0: And I'm Todd Swillick.
2: This is 1A from WAMU and NPR.

0: There's this little town just west of Milwaukee, Wisconsin. It's called Dousman, and it's known for one thing: the very serious, very elite sport of frog jumping.
1: There's so many different tactics. Tried and true is blowing on the butt.
2: Did you say blowing on the butt?
1: Blow on the butt, yep. What you want to do is kind of get super low, see the frog's butt, and you just blow at it.
0: The Wisconsin State Frog Jump has been happening for over 70 years, but now the DNR says they gotta quit. It is not going over well with the locals.
3: They take this away, then what's next? They're gonna take deer hunting away?
0: You can be the first to hear that story when we premiere it live in Traverse City. 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
9: This is 1A. I'm Jen White.
10: And I'm Todd Swilling.
9: We're discussing how the people who run our elections are getting ready for November and the legal fights shaping that work. We're here with constitutional law scholar Justin Levitt, Maine Secretary of State Shanna Bellows, and Weld County, Colorado clerk and recorder Carly Kappas.
10: Let's zoom out a little bit, gang. The president has repeatedly insisted without evidence that elections and mail-in ballots are rife with cheating and that non-citizens are voting in large numbers. And we got this email from Kit, who says, I voted by mail in Florida for years, but with Trump shenanigans, I no longer trust mail-in voting. I'm voting in person and voting early to avoid crowds. Now, that brings me back to a University of California, San Diego poll this month found that fewer than half of voters expect the midterms to be free and fair. Another poll commissioned by the Partnership for Large Election Jurisdictions, 62% said they're worried legal or political disputes over elections and the rules could affect whether their own ballot is counted in the end. Carly, what is the on the ground result of this kind of doubt? You're in Colorado, which is heavily a mail-in vote state, has been for years. Surveys are showing voters not confident overall. What about in your community? Not sure if there she is. Go ahead, Carly.
11: I'm not sure if it's going to have as big of an impact as some would think. Our voters have been so used to participating by mail, even in our primary election in June, with the turnout that we had, we still had 90% still utilize their mail-bot election, and very few people are coming and voting in person. Now, of course, the rhetoric continues to get louder and louder as we get closer to November 3rd. We will see if there ends up being a bigger push to go vote at our in-person voting locations. We heard that in 2022, and we heard that same rhetoric in 2024, and the voters here in Colorado just didn't respond to coming in mass droves of voting in person. There was still a huge utilization of our mail-in ballots for those two elections after that big 2020 presidential. And we continue to see more and more people are utilizing our secure 24-hour drop boxes instead of using USPS to return them as well. So what we have seen from our voters is we continue to see a bigger push and drive to use our drop boxes instead of USPS And our in-person voting, even despite everything that you all just have said, just is not having that impact here in Colorado so far. Obviously, we'll see in here in about a month and a half if that's different. But we are going to continue to plan for all options for our voters and see what they end up deciding to use to get their ballot cast.
9: Secretary Bellows, what about in Maine? What are you observing there?
6: So I think we have to be candid that Louis DeJoy broke the Postal Service back when he started as its head. And we have seen mail delivery times just fall and fall and fall. And that's really sad. When I was a kid in rural Maine, if you requested your ballot on the Thursday prior to Election Day, you would get it on Friday. You could put it back in your mailbox on Saturday or Monday, and it would arrive by the close of the polls on Tuesday. And that now we advise voters to mail their ballots back at least a week ahead of time, or even 10 to 14 days ahead of time, just because of changes in how postal delivery works. And we see that with prescription drugs and holiday packages. But Carly makes a really good point. The other innovation, how election officials have responded, is this 24-hour secure absentee ballot drop box. And we have those all across our state. 92% of our voters have access to a drop box. And we do see increased utilization of that. And what I loved about the voter who wrote into your show is that he's making a plan. And I think that's what we encourage voters to do. What is your plan? And whether that is voting by mail and doing it earlier than usual because of potential postal service delays, using the drop box, going in person, or going in person early. And so I think we just remind voters what's best for you, what works for your life, and then execute that.
9: So, Justin, we're hearing from both of our election officials here that voters where they live are figuring it out, whether it's making a plan or utilizing a different method of voting. They're making sure they cast their ballot. To your mind, what is the concern around not necessarily turnout, but whether people accept the results with this constant seeding of doubt and election security?
12: So I have trust in the American people to screen out the noise. They actually have pretty good BS detectors, and they're doing that work pretty well. You just heard from Carly, you just heard from Secretary Bellows. Most Americans have multiple different options for the ways that they might cast their ballots and make sure that those ballots get counted. They're making a plan. They know what they're going to do. That has led to, time and time again, over the last at least 6 years, Pew's been doing a survey of trust in local elections, right? Do you think that your ballots will be cast and counted freely and fairly, and that the local elections will be well run? And reliably over the last 6 years, across party lines, across jurisdictions, 90 to 92% of voters think that their local elections will be free and fair and well run, and that the results will be accurate, because they will be. Because locals know that their officials are working for them, for their own constituents, casting ballots and counting the ballots as their constituents intend. And I think that's really important. There's a lot of generic worry about how the election results might be, or about how elections are run, quote unquote, over there. But when you ask people, do I think that my ballot's going to be counted fairly? Do I think that my election official is going to be doing a good job? The answer is overwhelmingly yes. And that's in part because of the very same experiences you were hearing from your listeners who were serving as poll workers, who once they get under the hood a little bit, they recognize that the election structures are really robust. So this next 6 weeks is going to be a challenge in tuning out the noise. But I think Americans realize that their election system is actually serving them. Not that it couldn't be better, could always be better, but that it's working to deliver the fair, free, reliable results they expect.
9: Well, lots of our listeners are planning to work Election Day. Allison emailed, I'll be working the election at the Scott Ridge Elementary School here in Apex, North Carolina. It's a long day, but it's worth it to ensure we have fair and efficient voting. Because I'm working the polls, I'll be voting early on our first day of voting.
10: Well, Allison, thanks for that message. And we've been hearing from so many of you across America, not only have a plan, but you've been thinking about voting and your participation. Here's Linda in Illinois.
13: In the last presidential election, we voted by mail, my husband, myself, and my son, which we had been doing for quite some time. But only our son's ballot was received. my husband's ballot and my ballot did not ever show that they were received and counted.
10: Secretary Schenabelos, I know that you're in Maine. You're not in Illinois, different jurisdiction. But what would you tell Linda about her mail-in ballot, whether it was received and counted?
6: So we have an online absentee ballot tracking system, and it sounds like she has access to one as well, to see when your ballot gets mailed out, and then when you've returned your ballot, whether it's been accepted or rejected by the clerk. And we remind voters that they can always go in person on election day. If they look in that tracking system on Monday night before election day and they don't see that their absentee ballot has been returned, they can go in and say, look, I understand you haven't received my absentee ballot yet. I'd like you to cancel or reject that ballot and cast my ballot in person. So that's the backup plan, certainly for voters in Maine. And I think that diligence in monitoring what happens to your ballot is a really good strategy for voters.
9: Carly, this is your final election as clerk and recorder after more than two decades running elections. What, if anything, feels different about this year's election?
11: The biggest thing that feels different is that we are just facing a huge amount of noise that we have just been building and building and building. And we have never seen an administration throwing anything and everything on the wall and pulling any legal lever they can to try and create questions about how is an election going to be run. In my 22 years, I've never had to have this many conversations around this is how it's going to be run. This is how we're going to operate it. The last time I had this many conversations was when Colorado changed our election model to the model that we have now. And it's been a challenge to try and reach as many people. But I am also really glad to see more and more people have been hearing our message since 2020 to come to the trusted source, which is your local election official. And I have been able to have them come to me and ask those questions, send me emails, send me DMs on social media, because they are coming to me and my colleagues instead of just running wild with whatever Google or ChatGPT or anything else is saying. And I will continue to say, don't Google. Google doesn't know everything. But I do feel that that is a silver lining for us, is we have been, not just here in Colorado, but across the nation, we've been jointly saying, come to us, ask us the questions. When you hear something and you question it, come to us. And I really have to say that we're really starting to see the results of people coming back to us to actually ask those questions, even despite all of the noise and rhetoric at the federal level. They have decided that, you know what, to, you know, Justin's point, my local person is the person I should trust, and I'm going to go and talk to them. And I think that's the silver lining, that all of us, in the midst of all of this chaos and noise, we can rest assured and have a little bit of a like gold sticker star, like my 3-year-old would say.
9: We're talking to Weld County, Republican Colorado, Weld County, Colorado, Republican clerk and recorder Carly Kappas, also with us, Maine Secretary of State Schenabelos, she's a Democrat, and constitutional law scholar Justin Levitt. I'm Jen White here with Todd Zwillick. You're listening to 1A.
10: Well, Friday was a significant win for the administration when the Supreme Court, as we said, let it resume using save, at least from now. But some other election moves have been blocked. A federal judge blocked the Postal Service, the rule there intended to carry out the president's mail-in voting orders, and the Supreme Court refused to let it take effect. A bill requiring proof of citizenship to register to vote has stalled in Congress. Stephen emails to remind, please note that the SAVE system that we mentioned is not the same as the SAVE Act. That's the Safeguard American Voter Eligibility Act, which is only proposed legislation and has not passed. That's the SAVE Act I just mentioned has not passed. Justin Levitt, what's the common legal thread in all of the losses? I read somewhere, and I don't know the exact number, it's something like 60-1 of the administration's court record in court when it comes to trying to alter elections before the midterms here.
12: I think the common thread is that trial and appellate judges, and every once in a while the Supreme Court, which doesn't weigh in on every issue and shouldn't weigh in on every issue, recognize that the people in charge of the election process are state and local officials by constitutional design. Every once in a while, Congress gets to change those procedures for federal elections, but that's Congress that gets to change those procedures. And in the midst of all that, the president, and I say this as a former presidential advisor, doesn't really have a function in federal elections. And courts, to their credit, I think are standing up every which way, regardless, and I think this is really important, regardless of who appointed them, including federal judges appointed by Donald Trump, are saying, I'm sorry, sir, that's not your job. And so when the president has asserted or purported to assert control over the process, when his Department of Justice has done that, when his Department of Homeland Security has done that, when the Postal Service has done that, courts have pretty much across the board said no. I think that leaves voters in a much better place because the people that they trust to run elections are in fact running the elections, and they know that by and large, courts have their back.
9: Well, we got this from Linda, who emailed, if federal officials show up at polls, what will the election officials do to keep voting safe? Really quickly, Justin, there are now several federal lawsuits trying to keep armed federal agents away from polling places. One from civil rights groups and unions argues that deploying armed agents in a way that would intimidate voters violates the Voting Rights Act. Really briefly, what does federal law say about armed federal officers at the polls?
12: Federal law is super, super, super clear. No, you can't do it flat out. That's been true since the Civil War. Nobody who is a federal agent who is armed can show up at the polls unless they personally are voting, and then they got to leave. And that is sense. And they know that, by and large, courts have their back.
9: Well, we got this from Linda, who emailed, if federal officials show up at polls, what

0: the election officials do to keep voting safe? Really quickly, Justin, there are now several federal lawsuits trying to keep armed federal agents away from polling places. One from civil rights groups and unions argues that deploying armed agents in a way that would intimidate voters violates the Voting Rights Act. Really briefly, what does federal law say about armed federal officers at the polls?
1: Federal law is super, super, super clear. No, you can't do it flat out. That's been true since the Civil War. Nobody who is a federal agent who is armed can show up at the polls unless they personally are voting, and then they got to leave. And that is...
0: Deploying armed agents in a way that would intimidate voters violates the Voting Rights Act. Really briefly, what does federal law say about armed federal officers at the polls?
1: Federal law is super, super, super clear. No, you can't do it flat out. That's been true since the Civil War. Nobody who is a federal agent who is armed can show up at the polls unless they personally are voting, and then they got to leave. And that is unless they personally are voting, and then they got to leave. And that is...
0: What does federal law say about armed federal officers at the polls?
1: Federal law is super, super, super clear. No, you can't do it flat out. That's been true since the Civil War. Nobody who is a federal agent who is armed can show up at the polls unless...
2: Show up at a polling place. There's prosecution and consequences, including potential jail time. So as a Secretary of State, and I think this is why Secretaries of State are so important, what I'm reassuring my clerks is call me if there is any question, if there is anyone acting in any way that they shouldn't, if there is a federal agent. We are coordinating closely with the attorneys general all across the country. And on election day, most secretaries of state and attorneys general have the courts on speed dial. So it's not a question of whether a court order would come down in days or months like ordinary litigation. It's a question of immediate action. The last time we had to use that power was when someone pulled a fire alarm in a polling place and we had to go to court to get the hours extended in that polling place. We hope we won't have to use it, but if we do, we have procedures in place.
0: We're speaking to Maine Secretary of State Shenna Bellows, also with us Weld County, Colorado Clerk and Recorder Carly Coppas, and Justin Levitt. He's a constitutional law scholar. And we're discussing how the people who run our elections are getting ready for November. Still to come, illegal or fraudulent voting is rare, but 2 out of 5 voters incorrectly believe that it's common. We try to understand why. I'm Jen White.
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0: We'll be right back.

probably know someone who believes something you're sure isn't true. But once they've gone down that rabbit hole, it can feel impossible to pull them back out. New research says people who believe conspiracy theories may not be as unreachable as we think. Our Cyber Monday series continues next hour on 1A.

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1: Let's get back to today's installment of If You Can Keep It, about how election officials are getting ready for November. Constitutional law scholar Justin Levitt is with us. Also with us, Maine's Democratic Secretary of State, Shenna Bellows, and Weld County, Colorado's Republican clerk and recorder, Carly Kappas. Of course, 1A's Todd Swillig is with us too.
2: So this is interesting. Let's talk about some real world scenarios on the ground, or things that could be real world. The nonpartisan group Ready for Tuesday trains election officials. And in a simulation that it runs, two people identifying themselves as federal investigators, they show up at a ballot counting center. They say they have evidence of irregularities. They ask for immediate access. From there in Colorado, Carly Kappas, if that happened in your jurisdiction, what would you do and what is your staff trained to do? People show up crying fraud and demanding access.
3: So this is a scenario that we have been training and talking about long before this current election cycle. And some of the conversations that we have is, first off, they're not going to get into our actual secured locations. They're not going to be able to come in first until they actually provide the proper identification and the proper documentation that they're going to be able to come in and even look. And that's how I've been telling my front staff is go ahead and just have them wait in the lobby. They can have a seat if they'd like, or they can stand. And then I will come and my county attorney and my legal team will assist me in having that first conversation with them to first verify and vet that what they're doing. I have seen in my past 22 years in elections, people trying to come in saying that, you know, I'm an official watcher and I can come and do this. And they come in, they're dressed up in their suits. And this was the early 2000s when the black box movement was kind of going around the country. And again, we asked for their proper paperwork and their proper identification, and they weren't able to provide it. So it's something that we have been, if we've been in elections for a long time, kind of round two for us with these attempts or conversations or talk about coming and having people just off the street come in and do those type of inquiries or threats. And we just continue to remind our people, we're the professionals. We're going to be the adults in the room. We're going to de-escalate the situation and handle it when it comes around, if it does.
1: Secretary Bellows, what kinds of drills or scenarios are you preparing your staff for this year?
4: So in Maine, like most of New England, we run elections at the municipal level. And so we just concluded 2 weeks of clerk training. And in that clerk training, we're going over the details, voter accessibility, but we also talk about safety and security. And just what Carly was saying, you know, using that common sense, reminding people that no one gets access to voting equipment or to the ballots, period, and that observers have to stay behind what we call the guardrail, that only voters get to go into those booths to fill out their ballots, and only election workers can be in that space where the voters are voting. We have strong state laws against voter intimidation and interference. And so reminding clerks what the laws and rules are that apply in every election. This is nothing new, and that's why we want to reassure voters that Election Day is going to feel a lot like every other Election Day. We just had our highest primary turnout ever. People are pretty fired up, and we want to, you know, leverage that energy and bring people to the polls and hopefully have great voter turnout again this year.
2: So, Justin, there was news in your neighborhood there in California from Riverside County just last week. California's Supreme Court ruled unanimously that the sheriff in Riverside County, just outside of Los Angeles, his name is Chad Bianco, he's a Republican, unlawfully seized more than 650,000 ballots from county election officials. He'd acted on a citizens group claim that the county counted 46,000 more ballots than it received, and the county's own review found a difference of 103 ballots, not 46,000. Election officials say that's in line with typical discrepancy that you find in these counts. Why do states limit who can handle ballots in the first place?
5: So just like you've been hearing from Carly and from Secretary Bellows, there are really important chain of custody rules so that everybody knows where the ballots are, what's happened to them, and who can get proper access, if needed, to review disputes. We've got a really robust system of not only preventing mistakes in the first instance, but going back and checking and then double checking. We've got belts and suspenders, and that means that the election officials have to actually have the things that we're going to be checking so that we can double check them if we need to. In Riverside County, I actually think, although I certainly think it was not only illegal, but a mistake tactically for the sheriff to have gotten the warrant he did, he actually did the country a favor. In that I think he took his judge, the judge who signed off on this, a little bit by surprise. Judges see warrants for a lot of things all the time. They very rarely see warrants for election materials. That was a warrant for election materials that had been decided months old. In Fulton County, there was a warrant for years old systems. I think it's very, very different matter when you're talking about current elections, ongoing elections, where results are still pending. And I think that that served to basically put every judge in the country on notice so that they're not taken by surprise anymore. I don't think there's a judge in the country who's not going to look twice or three times or four times at what would be an unconstitutional warrant for current election materials. And then if judges aren't signing off, that leaves you in exactly the scenario that Secretary Bellows and Carly had mentioned before, right? Everybody knows what the rules are. Everybody's prepared for this. I think that the country is more prepared now than we have ever been to make sure that the elections go smoothly, just as people are used to, exactly as you've been hearing.
1: Well, Justin, I don't want to overlook the fact that back in January, FBI agents from the Trump DOJ seized thousands of ballots from the 2000 election from Fulton County, Georgia. Attorney General Todd Blanche was asked about that seizure and the DOJ's investigation about 2 weeks ago at the White House.
6: When we have an answer, when the investigation is complete, you will know. You can't rush an investigation like that, reviewing hundreds of thousands of ballots from many, many years ago. That's something, again, it's an ongoing criminal investigation, so getting into the weeds of what we're doing and not doing isn't appropriate.
1: What are you watching for there?
5: Oh, I think you mentioned in the next hour on Cyber Monday, you're going to be talking about conspiracy theory and how you talk people out of that. Unfortunately, we've got to talk the Attorney General out of a conspiracy theory. What I make of that is still exactly what I said before, which is judges now around the country are on alert. That was a seizure of ballots that were 6 years old. They're not actually going to find anything. That investigation, in heavy quotes, is going to go on for years, and it's going to reveal absolutely nothing that the American people haven't heard before. It's very, very different if you're talking about actively interfering with an ongoing election. And I think every judge around the country now, they did us a favor. Every judge around the country now is on high alert about exactly that prospect and isn't going to let something like that just slip by.
2: Well, Carly, Colorado has its own case study in some of the election conspiracies that we're talking about. Former Mesa County Clerk Tina Peters, a Republican, was convicted of several felonies in 2024, all part of a plot that gave election deniers access to her county's voting equipment after the 2020 election. The governor there in California, Jared Polis, a Democrat, commuted her 9-year sentence in May after pressure from President Trump. And last week, Colorado Supreme Court declined to hear her appeal. How has this case affected voters' perceptions of election integrity in Colorado and affected, you think, the kinds of questions that you get about the safety of your elections? This was high profile, and Tina Peters was one of your own.
3: Yes, that we had a ground zero for sure here in Colorado. Unfortunately, we had a very low-level knowledge clerk get taken advantage of, and she is continuing to spew the nonsense all the time, not just here in Colorado, but the nation. So sorry, everybody, about that. We have continue to have to deal with a very, very small group, I would say now, of people who just continue to champion her. And, you know, maybe once or twice a month, I get sent something from her latest interview or something new that they posted on her website. And it's just the same old rhetoric. It's just the same thing over and over again. They're kind of rinsing and repeating for quite a while now. And so all of us across the state of Colorado have really solid answers to the things that are being sent to us, because again, there's been nothing new. And the reports that she puts out and she pushes and others push, they're very easily debunked if you actually learn about the process. And that's been what we have been doing, is inviting people in and saying, okay, what is your concern, and why is this raising issues for you? And having those respectful conversations, and really, again, just showing that there are a lot of gaps when you look in those reports, and here are the gaps that they left out intentionally to show that here are all the protections we have to combat against what they were saying. And, you know, the end of the day, there are humans involved in this process, and we're not perfect. And there are going to be some aspects of the election that are going to potentially have some issues because of the human aspect of it. But that's why we have the checks and balances, so that when something does happen, we have the ability to correct it before everything gets finalized and gets certified. And so we continue to have those conversations. Whenever she does a new interview, she likes to throw the Clerks Association in there. And so I was the president of the association back when it was discovered what she did in 2021. I'm again the president of the association when Governor Polis communed her and let her out. And so it's been kind of her and I going back and forth again. And she's continuing to not love the fact that she has to go up against me, but that's perfectly fine. I will continue to champion our elections. I will continue to push back. And I'm so proud of my fellow clerks here in this state, but also across the nation, who have continued to rally around the truth and combat it. And again, we have definitely seen the numbers shrink dramatically since the big bombshell came out in 2021 around her.
1: We're speaking to Weld County, Colorado Clerk and Recorder Carly Kappas. Also with us, Maine Secretary of State Shanna Bellows and constitutional law scholar Justin Levitt. I'm Jen White here with Todd Zwillick. You're listening to 1A. An NPR PBS News and Marist poll found that 41% of voters believe there's a great deal or good amount of fraud when people vote by mail. Now, that includes 70% of Republicans and 18% of Democrats. Nearly one in three Americans, though, voted by mail in the 2024 general election, and that accounted for more than 48 million votes. So, Justin, just sort of ground us in the reality of the evidence. What does it show about how common mail-in vote fraud is?
5: I think the evidence shows that, unfortunately, every once in a blue moon, there are people who will seek to take advantage of a system, and you get single quantities of ballots, handfuls, in a national election of people casting ballots that they shouldn't be casting. We know about those largely because they're caught, because election officials are on it and actually know when people are casting ballots that they shouldn't be casting. But it really is single digits or double digits, and not very common. I think more often what you hear from the polls that you're getting back are people's feelings about the election results rather than the process. Mm-hmm. We know for decades that people's confidence in the elections vary tremendously with whether their preferred candidates won or lost. And that tells you a lot more about them than it does about the security and sanctity of the elections process. And I'll come back again to when people voice problems about the election process or concerns, they're normally talking about the elections, quote unquote, over there, somewhere else, somewhere they're less familiar with. For their own elections, 90 to 92% of voters think that their own elections are free and fair and well run. And that's because they are. It's impossible to get those results if there were actually real fraud going on at any level to be able to steal elections. And most people in their gut, they know that.
1: And we're hearing from so many of our listeners who are really making this connection between working at the polls and understanding the process and then trusting the process. Patty emailed, I'm a poll worker in Morgan County, Ohio. Our sheriff is fabulous, making the rounds of all of our spread out precincts throughout the day, checking to see that everything is going well and we are safe. We love him. Francesca emailed, I started as an election judge when we all learned about hanging chads. Taking us back there, Francesca. I enjoy it and am impressed year after year with the safeguards in place. The federal government needs to stay out of it. If you don't believe that, sign up to help.
2: Still, fraud does happen, allegedly. Mishandling does happen, allegedly. Last week, the Justice Department charged a postal worker in Utah with throwing away more than 300 mail-in ballots during the state's June primary. Secretary Bellis, how do you prevent real vulnerabilities and risks while also reassuring voters of elections security?
4: Well, there are checks and balances at every step of the way. Every absentee ballot, every ballot returned by mail has to be matched back to a request by a voter, right? So we have those voter lists and we are checking the number of ballots against the number of voters. I always encourage everyone, volunteer to be a poll worker, or if you don't want to be a poll worker, volunteer to be a poll watcher. We have observers from all sides coming and watching on election day or watching our counts. We have people come and participate in recounts, and every state in the nation is doing a post-election audit now. So those are some of the safeguards. And the sad thing about the conspiracies and when is that it is very dangerous for election clerks, for election officials, because folks, you know, then threaten them with threats of violence and whatnot. So the last thing I ask everybody is, instead of anger and threats or anxiety, bring some cookies and smiles and words of kindness for your hardworking local and state election officials. Because, you know, I was with a team all weekend working overtime. My election officials are working nights and weekends so that all of us can have a good experience.
1: Well, thank you so much to all of you for participating in this conversation. We've been speaking to Shanna Bellows. She's Maine's Secretary of State. She's a Democrat. Also with us today, Carly Kappas. She's the clerk and recorder for Weld County, Colorado. She's a Republican and president of the Colorado County Clerks Association. And Justin Levitt. He's a constitutional law scholar and professor at Loyola Marymount Law School. He was also the Deputy Assistant Attorney General in the Justice Department's Civil Rights Division from 2015 to 2017. And remember, every Monday is If You Can Keep It, when we talk about the latest news in politics and what it means for our democracy. If there's something you want us to tackle, email us at 1A@WAMU.org. Today's producer was Avery Jessa Chapnick. This program comes to you from WAMU, part of American University in Washington, distributed by NPR. I'm Jen White.
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We don't sing much here at IPR News Radio, probably for the best. But if you like what you hear generally on this radio station, tell a friend. They might like it too. Yeah.

0: This is 1A. I'm Jen White. Today marks 7 months of the U.S. and Israel's war with Iran. On Saturday, President Trump said he had rejected Iran's latest proposal for a ceasefire and the opening of the Strait of Hormuz. And according to the Wall Street Journal, he's told aides he expects to resume bombing after the midterm elections. On Sunday, Iran's foreign minister, Abbas Araghchi, told Meet the Press that Iran is prepared for war to resume, even if it becomes, quote, doomsday.
1: We are fully prepared for the time for the war to be resumed. And I repeat, we stand firm in the face of any new aggression, even if it comes to a doomsday war. But at the same time, we are ready, we stand ready for diplomacy. It is up to President Trump to choose. He wanted unconditional surrender in the previous war in 2 days, and now it's 8 months that they are fighting with no result. A new aggression would be certainly the same. We are fully prepared for that. We have learned our lesson from the two previous wars, and we have corrected our tactics. We have changed our tactics, and we are fully prepared to do that.
0: Iran's Foreign Minister Abbas Araghchi speaking to Kristen Welker on Meet the Press. As the war enters another day, the situation remains as unclear as ever. President Trump moves between diplomatic, economic, and military tactics, but what choices does he have left? Joining us now, Nagar Mortazavi. She's a journalist and host of the Iran podcast and a senior fellow at the Center for International Policy. Hey, Nagar, it's great to have you back.
2: Thanks for having me.
0: So first, what were the terms of this 7-day deal that Iran put on the table?
2: So Iran wants two major things to end the war. One is essentially for the U.S. to end the war and to commit that this would be a permanent ending for Iran. And when they say all fronts, it includes their allies. And we know in that text of that memorandum, Lebanon was also mentioned. They also want the U.S. naval blockade removed. So the second issue they're focusing on is economy. The naval blockade, they want that ended. They also want access to their frozen assets, about $12 billion of Iranian money that has been frozen in different countries with U.S. pressure, that the U.S. can allow those countries to release the money to Iran. They also want to be able to sell oil. So they want waivers for their oil.
0: Now, in a speech at the United Nations, President Trump said Iran's leaders could strike a deal with the United States or risk annihilation. What do we know was unacceptable about this deal to the president?
2: Well, it's not very clear. I mean, this is also Iran in exchange is committing to open the Strait of Hormuz. And this is very much this spirit of that memorandum of understanding, the MOU that was signed between Tehran and Washington, in fact, by President Trump himself and the Iranian president. But then President Trump, as soon as he signed the deal, he was criticized and attacked, not just by Democrats, but also Republicans. And then the Israelis, we later found out, spent money to attack the vice president, to attack the deal itself, and criticizes that may have led to the unraveling. Essentially, the criticism was that this deal is so good for Iran and it's so bad for the United States because it's making so many concessions to Tehran and so little to the U.S. And I think that may have had an effect, essentially a domestic political effect. But what the Iranians have changed, I will say, in this new proposal is the timing, because that memorandum of understanding would take too long, about 30 days for Hormuz to finalize and then another 60 days for nuclear talks. And I think the Iranians have realized that President Trump doesn't have a lot of patience for these issues. And so this time they offered something that was very quick. They said 7 days. As soon as the U.S. accepts our proposal, we're going to open the strait in 7 days. And then within 7 days, we're going to start nuclear talks for a broader nuclear deal down the line. I think that was essentially their main concession in this proposal.
0: And you're mentioning that memorandum of understanding that was signed between the U.S. and Iran in June. How are Iranian leaders reacting to the rejection of these new terms?
2: Well, Iran's message at the United Nations, which has echoed other senior officials in the past couple of months since the MOU was signed, was essentially a double message of both diplomacy and defiance. They are trying

0: to say the door remains open to diplomacy, and that's what they did at the UN. Essentially, the Iranian president and foreign minister, they brought this proposal to the US in New York via Qatari mediators, and they kept mentioning that the door to diplomacy is open. But if the proposal is not accepted or if diplomacy fails, then they will remain defiant. They keep saying we will defend ourselves, as we just heard the foreign minister, and essentially they will fight for as long as it takes. And it's been very painful. I just want to add, this war for Iran has been very painful. Thousands of people killed, mostly civilians. Lots of infrastructure has been damaged at a very high cost to the country. The economy is in a very bad situation. But essentially, the Iranians are saying, they're sending the message that either we end the war with an acceptable deal, or we're not going to just surrender and capitulate under pressure, and we're going to continue taking the pain, but we will fight.
1: Well, I want to focus in on the economic pressure campaign against Iran. The U.S. calls it Operation Economic Outcast. Treasury Secretary Scott Bessent spoke this weekend, pointing to the declining value of Iran's currency as evidence of the economic toll of the war. How are everyday Iranians being affected? And does that put any pressure on the IRGC domestically?
0: Well, the pressure is very real. When I speak to people on the ground, inflation is high. It's rapidly growing. Price of everyday goods, essential goods. I mean, here in the U.S., we feel the impact of war mostly through gas prices, gasoline prices. Not everyday items per se yet, but in Iran, it's felt in almost every single necessary item that people need in their daily life, and inflation is very high. And so that economic pressure is felt very much. But at the same time, it's not something that has made Iran change its policy in the past. And the Iranians have made it clear it's not something that is going to force them to capitulate. They see this war as an existential war, which in fact it was. I mean, this war started as a regime change war, vowing to destroy Iran's army, navy, air force, and the regime, etc. It opened by assassinations of the top leader, over 100 officials. And so from their viewpoint, from the government's viewpoint, this is an existential war and they will fight it at any cost. Of course, the population is under a lot of pressure, and that pressure does sort of transfer, at least to the government, to the elected body. We hear the echo of that pressure from the president. But I don't think that this economic pressure alone is going to just make Iranians surrender to whatever President Trump wants without the U.S. making any concessions. I think that's the important point. Do they want to end the war? They do, on certain terms. But is it going to be a one-way concession without the U.S. giving anything? No, it won't.
1: Well, over the weekend, Qatari mediators went back and forth with Iranian and U.S. negotiators. Those mediators are meeting separately with Iran's foreign minister, Abbas Araghchi, and Trump's special envoy to the Middle East, Steve Witkoff, today. Help us understand how Iran's nuclear program fits into these talks.
0: Sure. So the nuclear issue is a more complicated issue. That's one point the Iranians are making. That's why they want to do the talks about the nuclear issue down the line, essentially after the war has ended, from their viewpoint, whether or not under wartime. It's also a main point of leverage for them. The Iranians think that this is something they don't want to give up front. They want to do this down the line, the same way they kind of negotiated under the Obama administration. And those negotiations were successful. The U.S. offered meaningful concessions, sanctions relief, and the Iranians in exchange offered to open their program for monitoring and inspection to the UN to make sure that this remains a civilian program and never weaponizes. And now essentially they're signaling they're willing to do the same thing with the US, sort of similar, potentially even a better deal, what they have offered during nuclear talks last year and then the year before. And then they got attacked in the middle of these talks with the Trump administration, by the way, was even better than JCPOA with more offerings to the U.S. But that has to happen down the line. They're not going to do that up front. And there's also, this is important, there's a deficit of trust. The Iranians have no trust for President Trump. They have now seen that they negotiate with this administration. They get attacked in the middle of the talks. They go sign a memorandum and a deal, and then the president doesn't commit to it. And so a lot of what they're asking for is up front. We want the frozen assets up front. We want the oil waivers up front. Essentially, we want to see the money. money before we open the Strait of Hormuz. And this is unfortunately because of the style of the administration.
1: Well, in just over 5 weeks, Republicans could lose at the ballot box in the U.S. in part because of this war. Some officials believe Trump will be less constrained by electoral politics post-midterms. He'll be more willing to use force, less likely to make a deal on Iran's terms. How do you think this might be playing into Tehran's next move?
0: Absolutely. That's irony because the Iranians were not necessarily banking, but they wanted to maximize the pain for President Trump to hurt him as much as it's possible in the election, essentially his party. And then we just recently heard from the president, the rhetoric was, you know, at the end of the day, this is not my election. Yes, this may be the party's election, but it's not mine. And polls are showing, well, first of all, that this war has been unpopular in the U.S. Majority of Americans are opposed to this war in every poll since the beginning until now. And now that it's showing up in their everyday life, you know, at least with gas prices, and especially as you said, that it might affect the elections, but it doesn't seem to be changing the president's mind. And then after that, yes, I would say maybe downhill from there, because there will be no elections in front of President Trump. And then potentially what the Iranians are preparing is that this war could continue until the end of President Trump's term. And that's the signal they're sending, that they're willing to fight it for as long as it takes. But I think the one message they want to send long term is they want to make it as painful as possible for the U.S. side, that the next president after President Trump wouldn't come back and attack them and continue this war.
1: Well, that's Nagar Mortazavi. She's host of the Iran podcast and senior fellow at the Center for International Policy. Nagar, thanks as always.
0: Thank you, Jen.
1: We've been worrying about AI making misinformation worse, but can it be used as a tool to help people find their way out of conspiracy theory rabbit holes? Our Cyber Monday series continues after the break. I'm Jen White. This is 1A from WAMU and NPR.

0: you think when you're young that you're going to be unhappy when you get older and you lose. I used to think I was going to be, it's going to be more of a vanity thing, that you're going to be upset because you lost some of your looks or you lost your figure. You lost. No, I'm upset because I lost my eyesight.
1: Shirley Myers in Copemish.
0: It's more serious stuff that you really end up caring about. You don't care about all that other garbage. It's not important anymore. You're more interested in your health and your spouse's health and maintaining a healthy lifestyle to keep us going.
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7: 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And from the Kauffman Foundation.
8: This is 1A. 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Once the belief has taken hold, good luck changing their mind. But what if that conventional wisdom is wrong? What if facts can change someone's mind? What if AI has a part to play? Our Cyber Monday series is back. 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
9: Thanks so much.
8: And we're looking forward to hearing from you. 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Were you able to get them out of that rabbit hole? 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Now, Dina, you've been thinking about whether it's really possible to pull someone back from the conspiracy brink. And over the course of your reporting, you met a researcher for whom that question was actually quite personal. Who is he and what happened?
9: Well, we spoke to Gordon Pennycook. He's a psychology professor at Cornell, and his specialty is understanding why people believe things that aren't true. And this became more personal for him because he has an older brother who works in the oil fields in Alberta. And during the pandemic, like a lot of us, his brother was suddenly spending a lot more time online. And Gordon started noticing that his brother was changing, that he was getting really caught up in conspiracy theories.
8: Now, you talked to Gordon about why people find their way into this headspace.
10: COVID left people with a bit too much time online, we can say. And my oldest brother had too much time online, I think. And as time went on, his views got more and more extreme. It kind of fell down the right-wing rabbit hole, became very conspiratorial. And when we told him that I was moving to the States, into New York, I mean, which most people in Canada assume to be New York City and not New York State, you know, his eyes got kind of widening because he was like actively concerned that like at any day the civil war is going to start and there's going to be shooting in the streets and stuff like that. So he's pretty far down the rabbit hole. I see him in the summertime and the wintertime on holidays, essentially. And like progressively over those visits, his views became more extreme. We have had conversations about it, but mostly what I do in those cases is listen, which I think hardly anyone does. And that's part of the problem. When someone starts talking about conspiracies, what most people do is they can maybe kind of passively agree or change the subject. Most people that I talk to have somebody in their family that there's a similar story.
8: Yeah, people listening may say, yeah, this sounds familiar. But Gordon is in a really unusual position. This is his brother. But before this happened, Gordon was literally studying why people believe things that aren't true. So what did he do?
9: Well, he's very quick to say that he didn't study this because of his brother. Mm-hmm. It just happened to be that his brother fell into this. And mostly what he does is he listens. And I found that really interesting because Gordon knows how tempting it can be to try to jump in and give somebody the facts or to tell somebody precisely why they're wrong. We all have that temptation, I think. But he also knows his brother isn't particularly interested in hearing a lecture, particularly from some professor at Cornell who happens to be his brother, right? So Gordon said they usually see each other, as he said, just on holidays. And every time Gordon went home, he could see his brother slipping further and further away. And then there was this one conversation where Gordon decided to push back a little bit. And his brother said that he didn't trust the mainstream media anymore. So Gordon asked him, okay, if you don't trust journalists, where are you getting your information? And his brother said mostly he was getting it from a right-wing YouTuber named Steven Crowder.
8: Right. And so Gordon asks him then what would stop that internet commentator from lying.
10: There was like maybe one case where I asked him about, because his argument was that the mainstream media is all fake news. I asked him, okay, who is it that you get your information from then? If it's not journalists, the people who are getting paid to do it, then like, where do you get it from? And he mentioned, I think his name is Steven Crowder. He's a YouTuber on the right wing and he was a comedian, but now he just makes videos where you're screaming about stuff. And it's all grievances and all and everything. And so I asked him, like, what is it that constrains Crowder? Like, what stops him from lying? For a journalist, what stops you from lying is that you could lose your job. You know what I mean? If anything, for a YouTuber, like, there's incentive to lie because it'll get you more clicks. So if you think about it from, like, a higher level, you know, like, maybe this is not the right kind of place to get news. Of course, I have no specific information about that particular YouTuber. And then he thought about it for a second, and he said, yeah, but he doesn't lie, though, so.
8: So Gordon does get him to stop and think about it, but then his brother says, yeah, but I still believe him. So what is he thinking in that moment?
9: Well, Gordon is thinking, okay, there's no way that I can actually get through to my brother. And it actually, why I like this exchange so much is you start to understand that conventional wisdom that says once somebody has dropped down the rabbit hole, facts don't matter anymore. Except Gordon doesn't actually think that's true.
8: So why doesn't he think his brother is too far gone?
9: Well, because he tested it. And this is where the story took a really interesting turn for us. So Gordon and some of his colleagues essentially recruited thousands of people who believe in conspiracy theories. And instead of giving them some generic fact check, they asked each person to explain exactly what they believed and why. And then they put them in a conversation with an AI chatbot.
8: So how similar was this chatbot to other AI models that we're probably more familiar with, like, you know, ChatGPT or Claude?
9: Well, it was basically a version of ChatGPT or Claude, but they had given it different prompts so it wouldn't be sycophantic, so it didn't agree with everything that the user was saying. It just listened to the particular argument and then mustered the facts that basically focused on that particular argument.
8: Well, and Gordon explained a little bit more about how this worked.
10: In one set of studies, what we did is we had people who believe conspiracies write about a conspiracy that they believe in their own words. They might think 9/11 is an inside job or whatever. And then they explain why they believe it, like, you know, what the specific facts are. And so, like, someone might say, oh, well, I think it's an inside job because, like, the melting point of steel is not sufficient. The fire didn't burn hot enough for the steel to melt, something like that. And then what the AI does is it, like, they get into a conversation with an artificial intelligence. They know they're talking to an AI. And then what the AI does is it provides strong counter arguments for everything that the person says. And so, like, for the melting point of steel thing, the AI would say it might be the case that the fire doesn't burn at the right point, but like at a certain set of degrees, steel loses half its carrying capacity and that's sufficient for the building to collapse and so on and so forth. And so everything the person says, they get a strong debunk of that particular thing. And then what you find is that after like 8 minutes of conversation, a quarter of the people who believe the conspiracy don't believe it anymore.
9: Wow.
10: Which is way more than most people would expect.
9: Was it more than you expected?
10: Oh, yeah. Absolutely. Wow. When we ran the experiment, I was like, this is not going to work. But it still worked. I mean, it worked really well.
8: Okay, so 8 minutes in, a quarter of the people had changed their minds. But were there lasting effects, Dina?
9: There were. And we should say, too, that while a quarter of, the people changed their minds, three quarters of them did not.
8: Right, right, right.
9: But still, there were lasting effects. They went back and they checked on people 2 months later, and the effects seemed to still be there. And there was this other thing that Gordon and his colleagues hadn't expected as well, which was that people didn't just become more skeptical of the particular conspiracy theory they discussed with the chatbot, like the steel melting. They became more skeptical of other conspiracy theories, too. So something about that chatbot conversation had sort of a lingering effect. It sort of carried over.
8: So I can imagine people listening to our conversation and saying, look, I tried this at Christmas dinner last year with my cousin, and it did not work. I brought the same facts. I had the same information. So what did Gordon think was happening? Why did a chatbot succeed where Gordon himself couldn't?
9: Well, so he wanted to figure that out. And there were a bunch of possibilities that were pretty intuitive. One is, like, it may be easier to accept that you might be wrong in front of a machine than your brother, who's a professor at Cornell, or anyone else at the dinner table. Maybe a chatbot is a little less judgy and more patient. Maybe it doesn't have that history with you that your brother or your spouse or your friend does, in which they're always making you feel like you're wrong or stupid. So Gordon and his colleagues started designing experiments to kind of strip those things away so they could test those theories.
8: We got this email from Peggy who says, your intro mentioned that an AI was able to get a person out of a conspiracy rabbit hole in 8 minutes. My conclusion from that is that it all comes down to who controls the AI and the means of dispersing the AI's message. Not very comforting. I mean, Dina, that's an interesting perspective that Peggy has there. Did Gordon talk about that at all, or did you take anything away from your reporting?
9: Yes, I think it's really interesting. There's a new report that's out from the Brennan Center that took a look at this a little bit as well. And the idea is that the chatbot, whoever, you know, controls it, it does pull a lot of information from, you know, the same sort of sources that we would Google, right? And so when it comes to, say, election manipulation, most of the information that's out there is like Supreme Court cases that say this didn't happen or that didn't happen. So they actually found that chatbots were a lot more accurate than what they were expecting. And they had completely thought that it was not going to work out that way. Unfortunately, chatbots are very, very good at creating images, which we tend to believe more because we see it with our own eyes. So they're very good at creating, say, an image of someone looking like they're stuffing a ballot box. That's the downside of all of this, or one of the many downsides of all of this. But I think that people have been surprised that the chatbots aren't knee-jerk conspiracy theorists necessarily, and that maybe they're tempering this just a little bit.
8: We're talking to Click Here host and managing editor Dina Temple-Raston, and we're hearing from you. Peter emails, I spent months inside the flat earth community arguing with people, and it was very illuminating. It taught me a lot about not just flat earth delusion, but partisanship, religion, politics, aliens, all the things that people choose to believe in. Long story short, human beings have a near infinite capacity to believe anything they want to believe in, and you can't argue someone out of their religion. We'd love to hear your perspective. Email us at 1A at WAMU.org. I'm Jen White. You're listening to 1A. Now, you mentioned, Dina, that Gordon and his colleagues at Cornell started designing experiments to test these theories. And here's Gordon explaining a little bit more about how the experiments work.
10: Well, we did a bunch of experiments that we tried to kind of narrow down all these possible mechanisms that would lead an artificial intelligence to be so convincing in how it's debunking people. And so we did things, for example, like we told people in advance, the AI is going to just debunk whatever you say, assuming that like maybe that would make it people more kind of like get their backs up and they just wouldn't listen to it. But what happens is they change their mind to the same extent. It doesn't matter because the arguments are good. We told the AI, like, don't be polite. Just give them straight the facts. Don't do any rapport building. Don't use any other techniques. Only provide the facts and evidence. That works the same. The only thing that doesn't work, if you tell the AI, convince the person that the conspiracy is wrong, but don't use facts and evidence. And what the AI does in that case is it says, oh, it's really dangerous to believe this, or like, you should, you know, this is like, this could really harm people. And it says stuff like that. And people find it wholly unconvincing and don't change their mind at all.
8: I mean, this is interesting, Dina, because after years of hearing that you can't fight information by throwing facts at people, Gordon's conclusion is that the facts can actually be effective. So what is the distinction here?
9: Well, I think the facts are effective when they're delivered in a dispassionate way from a machine and with links and everything else that let you look. I mean, we've heard about the 9/11 conspiracy forever, right? I was a terrorism correspondent at NPR for a long time. Everyone was saying it was or lots of people in the conspiracy sort of world were saying it was an inside job. And I have talked about the melting temperature of steel until I'm blue in the face. But it never really, I guess, because it was coming from me, a human, instead of a machine that seemed to have some sort of credibility, it never really worked.
8: Well, here's Gordon explaining a little bit more about why he thinks this AI chatbot is better at debunking conspiracy theories than people.
10: Because it has access to approximately all of the knowledge that we have. Or like, depending on how much you want to put emphasis on approximately. It's certainly much more access to information than any of us would have. I mean, even if I dedicated my time to kind of researching the facts and evidence about 9/11 being an inside job or whatever, my capacity to like conjure the relevant facts on the fly would be worse than for the AI. And so like that's what it is. It's just like, it's better at doing that. It's just, it's an extremely advanced search engine. What I would do if I wanted to like create my own debunking is I would sit down and use the same kind of information sources as is being used by the LLM and then do the sort of work that the LLM is doing and then like put it together. I think maybe if I did that, I might be able to make it as persuasive or like in some cases, depending on how much I knew about it and the context for the person involved or whatever, maybe a bit better, but like at the scale that we're talking about, yeah, there's no comparison beyond the fact that like the AI keeps a cool head and doesn't get distracted by its own biases. The most important part is, does the evidence specifically address the things that the person believe? Does it provide a plausible alternative explanation with facts that make sense? And AI is very good at doing that.
8: I mean, Dina, we've been talking so much about the concerns about AI making misinformation worse and other things. Is there a reason to be optimistic about this new tool?
9: Yes, I think so. I mean, I think what I found so interesting about Gordon's work was because we talk about misinformation as if the problem is that somebody believes something that isn't true. Once they do that, we've lost them. Gordon's research at least suggests that that may not always be true, that people can change their minds, that there's some wiggle room in there, that if you find the right way to get about it, you might be able to get them back out of the rabbit hole.
8: Has Gordon tried the chatbot on his brother?
9: He hasn't tried the chatbot on his brother. I asked him about that. And I also asked him if he had changed his brother's mind. And I guess this is the less hopeful part. He said no.
8: Well, that's Dina Temple-Raston. She's the host and managing editor of Click Here. Dina, thanks as always.
9: You're welcome.
8: Still to come, what does the double-edged nature of AI when it comes to our online information ecosystem mean for voters ahead of the midterms? That's just ahead. This is 1A.

0: American farms rely heavily on immigrant labor, yet they have mostly been spared from President Trump's aggressive immigration crackdown. But as ICE raids continue, farmers are anxious as they struggle to find enough workers.
1: For all those individuals that say the Latinos are taking your jobs, go to a farm, and I'm sure that you will be hired immediately.
0: We'll take you to Idaho, one of the nation's top producing dairy states, to hear how farmers are dealing. 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
2: I was in a waking coma for 9.5 months. 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
1: 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Do you find yourself humming that new protest song you just heard on TikTok? American protest songs have a long tradition, from the Great Depression to civil rights anthems to songs about the Vietnam War. Think of Bob Dylan, Joan Baez, or Woody Guthrie. Then for decades, major record labels pushed politics out of mainstream pop culture. But as they say, the times are changing, and a new wave of independent creators is reviving the genre, using TikTok, YouTube, and Instagram to bypass the music industry machine one click at a time. And fans are listening. We'll immerse ourselves in the sounds, messages, and mechanics behind this digital revival, and we want to hear from you. What's your favorite protest song of the moment? Do you follow a particular singer? Call us at 855-236-1A1A. Do you think singers should be more political? Can a viral song build a real world movement? 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Now let's get back to AI, conspiracy theories, and the midterms. Joining us from Ithaca, New York is Claire Wardle. She's an associate professor in the Cornell University Department of Communication, focusing on user-generated content, verification, and misinformation. Claire, welcome to 1A.
2: Thanks for having me.
1: And we're looking forward to hearing from you. Have you ever asked AI to help you make sense of a current event or controversy? What did it tell you and how did you use that information? Email us at 1a@wamu.org. Nick emails, I find it crazy that this researcher is using chatbots to sway his brother's thinking. We all know that AI is not objective truth and that it only aggregates and contextualizes the prevailing internet theories. Now, we should note again that Gordon did not use the bot on his brother. He just created some experiments after having the experience with his brother. But Claire, we did hear about these AI chatbots, and they're specifically designed to help convince people that the conspiracy theories they believe aren't true. And it turns out Gordon Pennyfoot is a colleague of yours, and you've reviewed his research. What's your reaction to his findings?
2: Yeah, it's fascinating research. And what's amazing about it is that they had over 1,000 conversations and the transcripts could be read. And so when I heard about it, a bit like Gordon, I was like, I don't believe these findings. Mm. And so sort of myself and a couple of colleagues went in to read the transcripts. And what he says is true. There are certain people who love what the AI is saying and say things like, "What goodness, nobody has listened to me like this before. I didn't realize that. Thanks for telling me." I mean, I think, as Gordon says, not everybody was convinced, and I definitely was drawn towards the people that were quite resistant. And so for the people that did agree, there were also the people that were like, "What do you know? You're a bot. You have got no idea," and really got angry. So like humans, there are definitely people who welcomed the additional information and it filled their knowledge gaps. There were other people who weren't immediately swayed in the 8 minutes, but you know, as researchers will test, maybe if they spend longer with the bot, maybe they will change their mind.
1: We got this email from Lynn who says, why AI works in this instance is simple. It's impartial, not judgmental. You can feel sheepish or embarrassed in front of AI for believing a conspiracy theory. And so Lynn is there talking to sort of removing the human reaction element from the conversation. But I wonder if something is also lost if human beings aren't involved in that interaction.
2: Well, I think, as ever, when people say, do fact checks work? They work in some contexts for some people at some times. And I think for certain people, having a conversation with a machine is helpful. I think for other people, they are seeking that human connection. And so, as ever, there's never one solution that fits all. But I think what we need is different tools in our toolbox.
1: Well, you got this email from Jose who says, it's unfair to not talk about the other side where conspiracies end up being true. The Tuskegee syphilis study, Operation Northwoods, things are a conspiracy until they're not. And as someone who works in this space of trying to better understand how misinformation and disinformation floods the internet, how it impacts the way people view the world and facts. What do you think about this idea that there are times when something that was thought to be a conspiracy theory actually turned out to be real?
2: Yeah, I love this comment from your listener, because that's why we always need to listen to people. People have very valid concerns. They may themselves have had a really problematic interaction in a hospital, and then when they hear a conspiracy about Big Pharma, they are more likely to believe it. And history has demonstrated that things can change. There was conspiracies about global pedophile rings that people dismissed, and then we learned about Jeffrey Epstein. So we have to be open and recognize that there are often kernels of truth to things that people want to believe, and by listening to people, we are more likely to understand that.
1: Well, messaging, advertising, sometimes even propaganda, people want to influence how others think ahead of an election. And as an information researcher, what do you expect the online information ecosystem to look like in the run-up to the U.S. election?
2: Ugh.
1: Oh, boy. Okay.
2: Well, I wish I had good news. I've studied many elections around the world for the last decade. And unfortunately, we tend to see the same types of themes over and over. We tend to see in the lead up to an election attempts to kind of intimidate people to try and prevent them from getting to the polls. We then tend to see a cluster of trying to confuse people about how they can vote. Mm-hmm. And then afterwards, we tend to see disinformation designed to undermine what that result is. I think my concern about this year is that we now have AI that will superpower the types of things that we've seen previously. And so we need to be open to that. I think one thing I'd say is that we are having these conversations to help people recognize what some of those threats might be.
1: Well, and I just want to mention, we earlier spoke to two election officials, one Democratic, one Republican, talking about the midterm elections this year, the fact that those elections are secure, how they create that security around the elections in their state. You can find that conversation over at the1a.org. It's part of our series, If You Can Keep It. We got this email from Brian, who says, social media will be the downfall of humanity. There are too many people posting non-factual information out there with no accountability. Unfortunately, there are also too many people who blindly believe what they see on the internet. So, you know, Claire, of course, there are bad actors online conducting disinformation campaigns, you know, knowingly sharing false information with the intent to deceive. But what are the most likely sources of online misinformation, unknowingly sharing false information in the run-up to an election?
2: So I often say to people, democracy is messy. And the strength of democracy in this country is that it is really run by the states. Mm-hmm. But what that means is that you have many different ways that you can vote, and that's one of the strengths. But what that also means is that disinformation doesn't stop at state boundaries. So you might be voting somewhere but see something that says that you need an ID, whereas the next state over you don't need an ID. You might be in a state where you can use a machine, where somewhere else you can do mail-in voting. So unfortunately, there's all these different systems, which means that people think they're doing the right thing and they're sharing information, but actually they're sharing false information for a particular location. So what I often say to people is, I'm not often worried about true fakes or forgeries. What often happens is people are misled, often by people trying to do the right thing. And so what I often say is, just be really careful about what you're sharing, because in your context, it might be true, but just across the state line, maybe not.
1: Well, one of the most famous conspiracy theories plaguing American politics concerns the 2020 election. President Trump says it was stolen from him, despite there being no evidence to support that claim. How do you fight against dis and misinformation when its source is one of the world's most powerful heads of state?
2: We have conversations like this. We have conversations where we say, let's not just focus on the content and fact-checking the content. Let's understand what people's motivations might be for sharing false or misleading information. And that might be people trying to make money. It might be people trying to sway an election. And sometimes the people in power want to stay in power. And therefore, it's in their interest to undermine the results in the election. So we can't pretend that that's not the case. We have to really think, and it's, you know, across all levels in this country, you can vote for everybody from the dog catcher all the way up. And so everybody needs to be aware in all of those contexts how disinformation might play a role.
1: Well, many of us have seen these AI chatbots hallucinate or make things up when a user asks a question. Here's Democratic Georgia State House candidate Lindsay DeFranco after being sent a screenshot of Google's Gemini AI chatbot saying that she'd suspended her campaign.
3: This is not true. Why would this come up? No clue. Somebody typed in Lindsay DeFranco donate and sent me this screenshot of what Google AI said. There's literally nowhere that I've said any of this.
1: So earlier we talked about these AI chatbots helping people come out of the conspiracy theory rabbit hole. But how are we seeing AI help the spread of misinformation online right now?
2: Well, this is a great example of it's very hard to audit all of the different questions people might ask about all of the different candidates in all the different locations. And right now, we don't have good audits of all of that information. So when people are doing those kind of searches on LLMs, they have to cross-reference with their local Board of Elections website. They have to seek out their local newspaper if they have one. But unfortunately, LLMs seem like they have all of the answers. And on something like this, they don't always have the most accurate information.
1: And so concerns about accuracy of information, that's one thing. You can verify that information. It requires a little more research and digging on your part. I'm thinking about the lead up to the 2024 election, and then we were really concerned about the emergence of deep fakes. What actually happened that year?
2: So that some people might remember, but that globally was kind of the year of the most elections ever. Mm-hmm. And everybody was obsessed that there was going to be one particular case. And there was a case in Eastern Europe, in Slovenia. There was some question, did it change the election? But really, it wasn't the level of kind of concern that people had showed. I do think that we need to be aware of audio deepfakes at the local level. I talk about robocalls and other things. But I think this idea that the night before an election, there's going to be a deepfake of one particular candidate that will change everything, there's too many eyes on that. So I think what we need to be looking at is places when there is less accountability or fewer journalists, unfortunately, doing that work to check what might be happening.
1: So how should people who are concerned about finding and sharing accurate information online keep things in perspective?
2: Yeah, so I'm glad that we're having this conversation, but I do think sometimes, particularly around AI and democracy, there's a lot of doom. And actually, one of the best things about this country is because it has this kind of splintered electoral system. And also, there are many, many eyes. There might be a relatively small number of disinformation actors who are deliberately creating it. It only becomes a problem when we all spread it. So if we actually stop before we share, if we have conversations with our neighbors and our community members and say, hang on, I'm kind of concerned about this. I'm seeing something online I'm worried about. That is our greatest defense. So we need to be aware, but we can't let that awareness stop us. Because in many ways, people who are trying to impact elections, their goal is to hope that we turn away from the democratic process and say, I give up. I don't know who to trust anymore. What's the point of voting? That is actually one of the goals. So it's on us to stay informed, have conversations, turn out to vote, and do that in a way that is based on accurate information.
1: We're speaking to Cornell Professor Claire Wardle. I'm Jen White. You're listening to 1A. Well, new reporting from the New York Times indicates that American adversaries like China and Iran are conducting these unprecedented AI information campaigns. So these actors are using open source Chinese AI models to create autonomous agents that in turn create accounts on social media platforms like Facebook or TikTok for purposes of posting about politics or current events. And I'm curious what you think it means for the online information ecosystem that AI agents are able to sort of handle every step of an influence campaign.
2: Yeah, that's why I made that sound a little bit earlier, which was,
1: oof.
2: Yeah. I mean, as somebody who has been in this space for a long, long time, the idea that if you are trying to sow discord, previously I'd have to really think about it. I'd have to create all these different accounts. I'd have to create the content. I'd have to, you know, post it all. Now it's essentially like throwing spaghetti at the wall. Mm. And now I can throw a whole aisle of spaghetti at the wall for almost no cost. And I only need a couple of those pieces of spaghetti to stick. Mm. And I think that's what we need to recognize is the tactics themselves won't change. It will be about sowing division. It will be sowing confusion. But how you go about that now is much, much easier to do at almost no cost. And I think we can also see this potentially happening in a way that it's going to be very hard for us to understand as researchers and as citizens. Because if I had 100 people in a room right now, everybody's screens would have a completely different thing on it, right? We all live in these very, very siloed information spaces. And so trying to understand what people are seeing is almost impossible. And so that kind of influence and those influence campaigns might not necessarily be evident and obvious. And we can go back to 2016, where we now know there was serious Russian interference. We didn't see that in the run-up to 2016. In fact, it took about a year and a half for us to really understand that impact. And that was 10 years ago. And so if we think about all the technical advancements, that's why it's a real worry. Again, comes back to us all having our eyes open and being aware and having these conversations. But we can't be naive to what the technology can do today.
1: Well, at a policy level, is there something more that could be done to get us ahead of where we are? So we're not sort of backtracking and saying, okay, well, this is what we figured out 2-3 years later, but to help strengthen the information ecosystem so that it's not on individual people to try to suss out what's real and what's not.
2: Yeah, I mean, as we learned in 2016, Russia didn't break any of Facebook's rules. Mm-hmm. They used Facebook as it was designed to be used. I do think from a policy perspective, there needs to be much more pressure placed on the platforms about quadrupling their trust and safety teams. I mean, really having as many people as possible looking for what looks like kind of coordinated manipulation, what looks like accounts that have only just popped up, you know, accounts that are coming from other countries. And we did have pretty strong systems in place about 4 years ago. Many of them have been dismantled in the last 4 years, and that does concern me. And if the platforms aren't going to do that themselves, then I would like to see a government step in and put pressure on, because you're right, it should not just be on individuals. The platforms themselves have responsibility for their role in democracies.
1: So really briefly, if someone has a loved one sending them rumors of conspiracies in the run-up to an election, what would you tell them to do?
2: Well, I wouldn't tell them to do anything. I'd say, can we have a chat? And when we have a chat, I'd be like, listen, I'm overwhelmed too. You know, I'm struggling to know who to trust. Like, I see this, you just sent it to the family WhatsApp group. But, you know, I'm worried about what that means and who might be trying to sow division in this country. And let's chat about it.
1: So just start a conversation.
2: Yeah.
1: Well, that's Claire Wardle. She's an associate professor at Cornell University focusing on user-generated content, verification, and misinformation. Claire, thanks so much.
2: Thank you.
1: 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I'm Jen White. Thanks for listening. And we'll talk again tomorrow. This is 1A.

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0: This is Fresh Air. I'm Terry Gross.
1: Diane, 11:30 a.m., February 24th. Entering the town of Twin Peaks, 5 miles south of the Canadian border, 12 miles west of the state line. I've never seen so many trees in my life. As W.C. Fields would say, I'd rather be here than Philadelphia. 54 degrees on a slightly overcast day. Weatherman said,

0: 9,345. Gauges on reserve.
1: You may recognize that as my guest, Kyle MacLachlan, in the first episode of the David Lynch TV series Twin Peaks, as FBI Special Agent Dale Cooper recording a message as he drives. At the time, Twin Peaks was the strangest, most dreamlike series ever on TV. Like a lot of dreams, the meaning of the imagery and story were often elliptical, hard to interpret. To everyone's surprise, Twin Peaks became a big hit. MacLachlan says he wouldn't have become the person he is without David Lynch. Just months after acting school, MacLachlan seemed destined for a meteoric rise. Lynch was making an adaptation of Frank Herbert's 1965 science fiction novel, Dune, and he cast the young MacLachlan as the lead. Along with the part came a multi-picture deal with its producer, Dino De Laurentiis. After the movie flopped, the deal was canceled. MacLachlan had to rewrite his plans and wasn't sure how. His next break came when Lynch cast him in Blue Velvet, which was a turning point in American film for its nightmarish imagery and threatening performances. Lynch and MacLachlan teamed up again for the TV series Twin Peaks and The Return of Twin Peaks, and for the Twin Peaks movie Fire Walk With Me. While MacLachlan was writing his new memoir, Lynch died. The memoir is called Fictional Selves. The title is a reference to who people think he is based on his roles and who he really is, and how confusing that can be for him. You may also know Kyle MacLachlan from his roles, including Showgirls, Sex in the City, Desperate Housewives, Portlandia, Overcompensating, and Fallout. Kyle MacLachlan, welcome to Fresh Air, and congratulations on your memoir.
2: I'm very grateful to be here, and thank you for having me on the show.
1: So in the scene we just heard, David Lynch was in the back seat of the car directing you as you read that message you were recording. Do you remember what kind of direction he was giving you from the back seat?
2: Well, I don't recall the specifics of it, but I do recall that the distance that we had to travel, because we were on a tow rig, basically, so my vehicle was being towed by a vehicle in front of me.
1: So that you didn't have to really drive?
2: I didn't have to really drive, which is very disconcerting, to be honest, because when you're behind the wheel of a car, you feel like you should be driving. And in fact, you're just putting your hands on the wheel. You're not really driving. It's a little different. It's a little distracting. After I got over that and just started in with the dialogue, the other challenge was that we only had a short distance to make this run. And so I had to basically just, you know, blister through the dialogue, which I think was ultimately helpful in establishing the character. I've always said that introduction is certainly the best introduction to a film or a television program I've ever had. And I think it ranks pretty high as an introduction for any character because you get so much of who he is about in a short period of time. And the eccentricities and the strangeness of who this man is, it just deepens the mystery.
1: Is it reassuring to have your director in the back seat? Or does it make you more self-conscious?
2: It's both. First of all, and we'll get into David and our relationship, but having him near always made me feel better. So that wasn't even part of it, because there was never I never felt there was judgment coming from David. It was always just joy and pleasure. In a strange way, I think the pressure was really sort of self-delivered by me. And it's like, I want to do a great job here, and I want to, I want to get everything the way I imagine it to be. And David's help and input was always to expand what I'd started, and just more to think about, more colors, more ideas, more suggestions about how to really deepen and enrich the character, the scene, the moment, whatever it might call for.
1: You write that you didn't use your real speaking voice for the role. What did you change?
2: Well, it was heavily influenced by David, because I recognized that Cooper shared so many of David's quirks, I guess, personality, attitudes. So I tried to...
1: Straight-laced but weird.
2: Yeah, just a little bit off, right? And I feel like the voice, I just sort of... I don't know. It's oftentimes things come and I do them and I'm like, I'm not exactly sure why I'm doing it this way, but I'm just going to trust it. But it was kind of a, more of a,

0: Now, listen, Sheriff, you know, and this kind of, and it had a little bit of an, almost a nasal quality to it. And David's speaking voice, you know, not all the time, but he can be, you know, he'd be, Cale, hey, you know, sorry, I'm thinking blowing out the speakers here, but it had a certain pitch, and I just found myself kind of burrowing into that.
1: David Lynch, who was your mentor, your director, and your good lifelong friend, died while you were writing the memoir. How did his death change what you wanted to say, change the mood of the rest of the book, change your mood while you were writing it?
0: Well, yeah, at first it was a significant loss, and obviously when someone passes so suddenly like that, it's there's a shock, you know, and you just disbelief. And the beautiful thing about a memoir is that you then can go back and say, and from that, I grew to this, or I learned this, or this changed in me. Obviously, I didn't know how he would feel about some of the stories that I tell, some of the difficult times that we went through as friends and as creatives. He was such a private person, you know, that to share those intimacies and those you know, those moments, I felt like he would need to be okay with that.
1: You didn't want to feel like you were violating him.
0: I didn't, you know, and I just said, I hope that there's an understanding there. I don't know. You never know.
1: Is there an example of one of those dark times that you refer to in your relationship with Lynch?
0: Yeah, we, during the course of the making of Twin Peaks, the original Twin Peaks, there, which was actually a pretty short window, a short window of time between the first filming and then the second season. We only had two seasons, but during that time, there was a struggle. I felt I was definitely trying to, you know, it wasn't the sinking ship necessarily, but I felt like I was trying to like keep something afloat that I didn't know how to keep afloat. I didn't have the skill set. I didn't have the knowledge.
1: Well, David Lynch had left the series
0: during
1: the second season, and he was the sensibility behind the show. So with him gone, there were new writers, and you felt as like the person whose point of view we most often see, and as someone who was very close to Lynch, that you should be an anchor and you should help keep the ship afloat.
0: I did feel that responsibility, and it was difficult. And at the same time, I'm like, I can't blame anyone. Honestly, knowing David as I did and his personality and his creative self, running a show is not what David wants to do. Every day is going to be a different place, you know. So it was foolish of me to expect that he would remain in place and basically be there every day and do the writing and answer the questions and all the things that a good showrunner has to do. So that wasn't the answer. But there was no answer. There was no, what can we do to bring back that essence you talk about, that thing, you know, that made Twin Peaks so special, which is really David and Mark Frost, the co-creator, because it was really the combination of the two of them. But in terms of the direction and the unusual nature of Twin Peaks, the mood, the vibe, that's pretty much David. And it came back occasionally when he was directing, because he came back to direct a couple of episodes in that second season. And you could feel the cast, myself included, just open. You know, it was like suddenly, you know, there was moisture in the air and everybody was like, oh my gosh, everything, we can breathe. The creative energy had returned, you know, and then it was taken away again, you know, and you're like, oh. You can't help but yearn for that when it's not there.
1: Lynch had a way of getting to the dark underside of things, the things that aren't necessarily visible, the people who you don't necessarily know who are kind of crazy, and the danger that you may be attracted to in some way, but if you're in the middle of it, it's really dangerous. It's not fun. So I'm wondering, acting in so much of David Lynch's work and being absorbed in his sensibility, did it bring out a dark side of you, of your personality, of your inner thoughts, that you hadn't been in touch with so much before?
0: You know, I think there was only one instance in the newest season, the Twin Peaks Return. I played three different characters, actually a few others, but three main characters during the filming of that. And one of those characters was, as you described, very dark, psychopath. And that was really the only time I felt during that journey that I felt like, okay, I am now going to enter into a dark world. And that was a deliberate putting on of the character in the morning when I got to set. And that would happen as I was getting my makeup done, and then I would put on the wardrobe. And as I put on everything, I began to, you know, breathe like that character. At the end of the day, I was like, I am now ready to get to let this guy go. And it was such a relief. I said, I do not want to carry any of this energy back to my home, back to my family. And I left and put him away in the closet, in the trailer, when I would get undressed and get back into my regular clothes.
1: Were you afraid that he was a dark side of you and you didn't want to live in that part of you? Like, what was it that you had to put away and make sure you... Was it just because he was a bad, you know, an evil character, or did you feel this personal connection that you wanted to put away too?
0: Terry, I definitely felt a connection there because, I mean, that I think that has to exist when you're working as an actor. You really are, you know, we carry around a lot of selves, each of us.
1: But and also, did you feel like Lynch saw something dark in you that you had not been... that you'd been trying to keep your distance from?
0: Yeah, I think so. I think, you know, when we did that, we'd known each other for 30 years, you know. So he had seen behavior from me, and I'm pretty good at hiding that, but he had seen it, you know, as a good friend would. And, you know, David has always said to me, he really believed I could do anything, which as an actor, that's incredibly empowering, because I often don't think I can do, as I didn't think I could do Mr. C. This is the character. I was like, oh boy, okay, I've never had to do something like this. And it's not that I don't think I can't. I think I can, but I'm going to need, you know, help, you know. And David was there for that and for me. But I had to go in there myself. So that's opening up things inside of me and behavior, and that was both frightening and very high intensity, but also kind of alluring. The rest of the time, you know, thinking about Blue Velvet, and particularly Blue Velvet and the first Twin Peaks. And I talk about David, you know, he creates these incredible worlds, incredible environments, and slightly separate realities. And I recognized pretty early on, particularly in Blue Velvet, that I was tasked with the job of going into these worlds, maintaining an innocence, which got singed, let's say, in Blue Velvet until I came back out again. But ultimately, I was the audience's guide into a very scary place and dealing with a scary situation and an extremely scary person in Frank Booth, played so brilliantly by Dennis Hopper. And I understood that, and I saw that, and I said, okay, this is... It's like I'm sort of David's submersible. And, you know, it's not alter ego, it's not, you know, doppelganger, whatever. I feel like it's more of a submersible. So I'm tethered to the mothership, right? But then I'm now kind of on my own exploring this dark place.
1: That's a great analogy. We need to take a short break here, so let me reintroduce you. My guest is Kyle MacLachlan. His new memoir is called Fictional Selves. We'll be right back after a break. This is Fresh Air.

0: This is Fresh Air. Let's get back to my interview with Kyle MacLachlan. His new memoir is called Fictional Selves. He became known for his starring roles in the David Lynch film Blue Velvet and Lynch's TV series Twin Peaks. He's been in a lot more since then. So you were 23, just a few months out of drama school, when you auditioned for your first movie, which was Lynch's adaptation of the 1965 Frank Herbert science fiction novel Dune, which is set on a desert planet. The movie was released in 1984. You first read Dune when you were 14. You used to write quotes from Dune on the blackboard in high school, and one of the quotes that you put on the blackboard, it's a line, it's a paragraph that you get to say at a key moment in the film adaptation of Dune. And just to set the scene for that, you're being tested to see if you are that special person who can be an incredible hero or villain because you have all this special power and bravery and tolerance for pain. So to test to see if you are that person, she is testing you for your pain threshold. And she says, put your hand in this box. And you're suffering, but you're not taking your hand out. So what was it like for you to actually inhabit the part with the quote that you put on the blackboard when you were in high school because the novel meant so much to you?
1: Isn't it just the strangest thing, Terry? I mean, there's no way I could have ever imagined the love that I had for this book when I was 14, 15, perfect age as a young man to read this heroic journey of a boy on the cusp of manhood who is unaware that he's been brought to this point through generations, like thousands of generations of breeding to culminate in this, basically a super being, not unlike Neo, I guess, in The Matrix, the one, you know, and to have this such a strong connection to that character to the point where it really sort of sustained me through those very difficult junior high years and high school years, to, you know, get a call on my answering machine saying, there's a casting agent coming to Seattle and they want to meet you for the role of Paul in Dune. And I thought for sure this was a complete joke. You know, it's been 40 years or something more years. I don't think I have yet sort of figured out how. Maybe I don't think I'll ever figure out how that happened.
0: So I want to read the full quote here. I'd rather you do it, but you want to do the whole thing?
1: I don't know if I can remember it. I'm not going to get it exactly right.
0: It starts with, I must not fear.
1: I must not fear. Fear is a mind killer. Fear is the little death that brings total obliteration. I will face my fear. I will permit it to pass over me and through me. And when my fear is gone, I will turn and see where it has gone. No, I don't have exactly, the last part's not exactly right, but you basically turn and see where the fear has gone, and only I will remain, is the last line.
0: Now, I will point out that when you were in your teens, when you were a kid, you had a lot of fear, and you were not a kind of very physical person. You got beaten up in school. You hated gym. The worst part was the locker room.
1: And so, I can laugh now, but yes.
0: So, you know, like the character in the story is saying, I must not fear, and he conquers his fear. But you had a lot of fear as a kid and in your teens, and I'm not sure you conquered it. So was this like an aspirational identification with the character that you wished you could conquer your fear?
1: I absolutely think so, yeah. It's an uncertain, insecure place. At least that was, you know, most of my, you know, grade school, junior high, and Dune was a lifeline to me. That character and that journey was a lifeline, honestly, and sustained me for the most part, you know, through those years. I began to find another lifeline, preserver, whatever it is, floating in the ocean that I grabbed onto, which was performing, acting. Started in late junior high, you know, eighth, ninth grade, and then carried over into high school.
0: My guest is Kyle MacLachlan, and his new memoir is called Fictional Selves. We'll be right back. I'm Terry Gross, and this is Fresh Air.

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1: It's September 28th, and this is your Michigan Minute. For the state of Michigan, records of high school football date back to 1893. But today in 1912, definitely one for the record books, though one team wishes it could take that page out completely. The Hastings High School took on Muskegon High, but we're not ready. Muskegon scored 32 touchdowns, 9 of them by one high schooler named Fred Jacobs. As for Hastings' score, zero. With a 216-0 win, the 1912 Muskegon-Hastings game is thought to be the biggest blowout in football history. Also, even though it's nowadays called the Detroit Free Press, today in 1835, the then Democratic Free Press and Michigan Intelligencer began publication and remains Michigan's longest continually published newspaper. Happy anniversary to the Freep. And that is your Michigan Minute.
2: This is Fresh Air. I'm Terry Gross. Let's get back to my interview with actor Kyle MacLachlan. His new memoir is called Fictional Selves. He became known for his starring roles in the David Lynch film Blue Velvet and Lynch's TV series Twin Peaks. You may also know him from his roles in Showgirls, Sex and the City, Desperate Housewives, Portlandia, Overcompensating, and Fallout. When we left off, we were talking about MacLachlan's first film role in David Lynch's 1984 adaptation of Dune. So you had big expectations. You had a multi-picture deal with Dino De Laurentiis, with Dune being the first, several sequels, and then other films as well. And then the film flopped, the deal was canceled, and suddenly you were just floating. I mean, there was also a clause in your contract that there was a certain amount of time, 2 years, in which you wouldn't be allowed to be in any other movies. I guess they wanted, like, a fresh face. So, like, you not only, I mean, it wasn't even a question of not having auditions or not getting parts. You weren't allowed to. So you went to Europe instead and you know, had to figure out the next part of your life. Yeah. And that changed when David Lynch sent you the script for Blue Velvet.
3: David actually gave me Blue Velvet during the filming of Dune. So we were actually shooting, and he sent me the script that I found incredibly exciting. We were going to film that right after Dune was released. Dune was released, and we were meant to go film that in January or February of that year. When Dune was, sadly, you know, was not well received, everything, as you said, fell away.
2: Oh, was Blue Velvet supposed to be part of that deal, one of the pictures that you'd make for Dino De Laurentiis?
3: It was one of the what they call the non-Dune option picture, which I had in the first iteration of the contract. I had one, and then they added a second, and ultimately did indeed, would have been one of the non-Dune option pictures that I was required to do for the company. But, gosh, it was like a the street with tumbleweeds going down. You know, there was nothing going on. And there was no way for me to hedge. Let's say I'd finished filming Dune and then I was allowed to work. I could have used the potential, you know, of what Dune was going to be to maybe, you know, nail down a couple other leading type roles in interesting films that I could have banked.
2: So your mother sounds like a lovely person, interested in the arts, interested in drama, encouraging you to act, but also very cautious and very conservative when it came to pop culture. She did not approve. When you told her about Blue Velvet, she did not want you to do the movie. And she had cancer at the time and didn't live long enough to see the completed film. You almost turned down, you've actually, the first time you did turn down Blue Velvet, you told Lynch that you couldn't do it, and you explained why, but eventually you decided to do it. Can you describe what kind of dialogue was going on in your mind when part of you really wanted to please your mother, or at least like not hurt her, especially considering how sick she was, but at the same time wanting to pursue your aesthetic and personal relationship with David Lynch. What was the dialogue in your mind, or maybe the argument in your mind about?
3: Well, honestly, Terry, there was no argument. You know, I spoke to my stepfather at the time, and he said in a very gentle way that she was really upset by the script, you know, and my first mistake was giving it to her to read in the first place. But I wanted her to be included, you know, and she read it, and she didn't respond. He called me. Mm-hmm. She wouldn't have wanted to have stopped me. There was no question in my mind. It's like, well, then I'm not doing it. In this moment, at this place and time, this is not what I want her to have to think about, worry about, me being in this movie. And over the course of a few weeks anyway, maybe a month or so, a number of things were at play. One is, there's no other film work at all. No one was interested in working with me. I was auditioning, but there was nothing that was there. And the greater part of that puzzle was the fact that I really liked the script. And I'd worked with David, and I loved David, and I knew David. And I said, you know, Mom, you can read in the script, as I say in the book, you know, she put her thing on his, you know, it's very, very descriptive. The script was very, very precise and descriptive, you know. And if you're reading that and you don't know.
2: The sexual scene.
3: Yes, yes. And as well as what happens with Frank and Dorothy, right? My mom, she was very, this was not right, you know, in her mind. This is a territory you do not go into. And I was like, But it's going to be more than that. There's more happening, and it's going to be okay. I just said it's going to be okay. I trust David. It's going to make it okay. And she said, okay.
2: Oh, she said okay?
3: Yeah. And so I was like, okay, thank you. And I called David, and he said, Gail, I never doubted you. And he must have trusted somehow that I would come around, or, I don't know. It worked out.
2: Was it frightening acting opposite Dennis Hopper, because he is so scary in that movie? He's
3: yes.
2: So like out of control, and he inhales some kind of drug from a gas mask, which makes him even more threatening. And he's so believable in the role. I mean, he puts everything into it, and he's doing it right in your face in some scenes.
3: Yes, he is.
2: So what was, like, did you experience actual fear from him?
3: Yes, I did. I did. It was so funny because Dennis was so charming, so lovely, so delightful, so soft-spoken, so much fun, you know, around the set and, you know, during filming and the trailers and stuff. And the minute we were getting into the environment to shoot and he began to sort of descend into character, I didn't need to do anything to her. All I needed to do was stand there in the scene and react, basically, to what he was giving me, because it was incredibly frightening and manipulative. And I was truly in shock. And then we would cut, and he'd, you know, he'd do that great, gotcha, you know, with a Hopper laugh, you know. And I was just like, oh, my God, Dennis, you were so frightening. And he said, yeah, I know. I think he really, really... He really loved the role. He played the heck out of that.
2: In Blue Velvet, you have a love scene with Isabella Rossellini in which she asks you and then insists that you hit her, and you don't want to hit her, but she basically is so insistent you actually hit her hard. What was going through your mind as you shot that scene?
3: One of the great things about it was it's David, and then there's Isabella and my. We're just the three of us, you know. We're just rehearsing this scene, and maybe there's the DP is nearby, but we're talking through it very matter-of-factly. So, you know, this happens, and then this happens, and this happens, and this happens. And I remember just going, okay, how do we get to the point where he actually does slap her? I'm like, I don't know how to get there, you know? And we came upon the idea, like, that she kind of initiates, actually. She slaps me first, and then I in a reaction, respond back like that. And then I see what it does to her. And cut to the next morning, and I'm in bed, and I'm like, who am I? Really?
2: You're weeping.
3: Yeah, I recognize that I've descended into a place at this point. I don't know who I am. I do not know what to do.
2: When you were in acting school, you had trouble exposing emotion.
3: Yeah, oh boy, yes.
2: and you didn't know if you'd ever be able to, like, cry on cue, which actors are often required to do. Was this the first time that you had to weep like that with feeling that you violated your own self, your own principles, in addition to, you know, harming Isabella Rossellini's character?
3: Yes, it was. I think it was a different type of emotional response. But this was, yeah, this was one of a much deeper. And as you described, and I go into detail in the book again, just about my struggle with this during acting school, and I just figured, you know, I'm going to be the comedian, I'm going to be the funny guy, I'm not going to be the emotional guy. It's not going to happen. Primarily because I recognized there's going to be a complete loss of control. And I said, no, I got to be in control here. That has been part of my acting journey all the way through, which is basically letting go of control, letting go of the reins as much as I can. But David gave me the time, and I came out of it, and I was like, there was like a weight had lifted. Not lifted. It had lessened. It's like, okay, you can do it. Took a lot. I don't know if you can do it again, but you did it.
2: If you're just joining us, my guest is actor Kyle MacLachlan. His new memoir is called Fictional Selves. We'll be right back. This is Fresh Air.

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1: This is Fresh Air. Let's get back to my interview with actor Kyle MacLachlan. His new memoir is called Fictional Selves. He became known for his starring roles in the David Lynch film Blue Velvet and in Lynch's TV series Twin Peaks, and has since done a lot more. When you were young, I think you were young then, your father changed careers. Instead of doing what his father wanted him to do, which was be a lawyer, he was very unhappy as a lawyer. So he changed careers and went into finance. I think he became a stockbroker. Did that give you a sense of permission to pursue what you were really passionate about, which was acting, as opposed to doing something that had more security?
2: Yeah, that was part of the deal. His father, my grandfather, wanted him to become a lawyer, which was of the time and place, and certainly the family history, was my grandfather's attempt to sort of have my father propel forward, you know, and never have to have the life that he had, which was very difficult, you know, traveling salesman kind of difficult stuff. And my dad went to law school and he passed the bar and he started working practice in Yakima. He changed careers when I was 5 or 6 or 7, somewhere in there, very young and not really aware of what was happening. That change affected his relationship with his father, with my grandfather, and there was definitely some icing that went on there. They didn't, you know, the story goes they didn't speak for a couple of years when my dad did that. Then gradually that thawed and everything was fine. But my dad was happy as a broker. He loved it. And I think from that experience, my dad never insisted that me or my brothers pursue a certain career. There was conversation. There was like, hey, what about, you know, this? But it was never like, you do this or we're disowning you kind of thing.
1: Originally, you thought you might pursue opera. You starred in high school productions of musicals, including My Fair Lady. Have you ever sung on screen?
2: Well, I did the anthem for Portlandia.
1: Oh, okay.
2: I don't think that's what you're referring to, but Terry. Have I ever sung a script? I don't think I have. Not like, you know, proper singing, proper song. But yeah, I studied with Gus Pulyalunga at the University of Washington when I was there in school. Musical theater was really going to be my thing. And I classically trained and voice lessons and, you know, dance lessons and all that stuff. And then when movies popped in, I made like a right turn and dropped down to California instead of going across country to New York. But I haven't really ruled out the possibility. I've not really pursued it.
1: You've had two relationships with people who you were acting with. One was with Laura Dern when you were in Blue Velvet. That relationship lasted a long time. You fell in love while your characters were falling in love on screen. And you and Lara Flynn Boyle fell in love when you were doing Twin Peaks. You were both doing Twin Peaks. So, especially like with Laura Dern, how did chemistry on screen affect falling in love, and how did falling in love affect chemistry on screen?
2: Well, Laura is just magical. She's one of our great actresses, and she's always been a great actress. Laura was so present, and the things that Jeffrey and Sandy were experiencing together, you know, Kyle and Laura were experiencing together as well. And, you know, there's your character life, screen life, and then there's your real life, you know, and these were definitely blending. And honestly, I don't think, you know, David didn't necessarily discourage it either. He said, you know, you recognize that this is actually something that is going to be good for the film. And he really loved the idea that Jeffrey and Sandy were going to be a couple. And that's the crazy thing about David. The worlds that he creates are real, you know, in his mind. They exist. So the fact that this was happening was very pleasing to him.
1: David Lynch and Isabel Rossellini, one of the stars of the film, they had a relationship too. So that must have been just like so unusual. And I think you were all staying, I'm not sure about Isabella Rossellini, but at least three of you were at the same bed and breakfast.
2: Yeah, so Isabella and Laura were at the same bed and breakfast. I had a separate place, but I was over at Laura's place all the time. And then David had a place out on the beach. He had a place out there because we were filming in Wilmington. And I don't, you know, I don't know. Everybody was pretty, you know, we were all pretty, I don't know if respectful is the word, but we were, you know, we were not running around, you know, making out of every corner of the set, you know. It was like, we were like, you know, trying to keep it, you know, pretty on the low down, you know, low key. But there was definitely a lot of love around on the set, which was kind of remarkable considering the tone was quite dark and intense. And I think what happens sometimes on films, at least in this case, the positivity, the love, the joy that was there kind of carried us through some of the darker scenes, darker moments, of which there were quite a few. Mm-hmm. But we all just, we were able to separate somehow, you know, who we were with, who these characters were, in I think a very healthy way.
1: Actors are afraid of looking older, I think, because it's sometimes harder to get roles, especially for women. I think that for a lot of people, when they're young, their face is still kind of unformed. Their personality and life haven't written themselves on their faces yet. I think your face has gotten more interesting with age, and I'm wondering if you agree.
2: Thank you, Terry. I agree. And it comes back to the theater tradition, you know, that you start as an ingenue or a juvenile, you know, and you're playing the young roles and you work your way through some of those roles and then the middle roles, particularly Shakespeare, I think. And as you get older, then you're expected to do, you know, some of the other roles, the King Lears, you know what I mean? These kind of things, the Iagos, you know, these kind of things where a little bit of age helps, you know. And granted, you know, I think men have an easier time with it, aging over women. But I do feel like the face, I mean, it's really your tool, right? It's what you have to work with, your emotion, your face and your emotions. So everyone has to make those choices and everything, but I'm pretty happy with the way things are going. And you know, and I've got added inspiration because my son is 18, so I darn well better stay fit to keep up with him.
1: Kyle MacLachlan, thank you so much for talking with us. I really appreciate it.
2: Terry, it's just been a complete pleasure. I'm such a huge fan. Thank you for having me.
1: Oh, thank you so much. Kyle MacLachlan's new memoir is called Fictional Selves. After we take a short break, Maureen Carrigan will review Min Jin Lee's new novel. Maureen says it's an overwhelming reading experience. This is Fresh Air.

0: This is Fresh Air. Minjin Lee's new novel, American Hagwon, is the third in her projected four-novel series about the Korean diaspora. Pachinko, the second in the series, was a finalist for the National Book Award. Our book critic, Maureen Corrigan, says she didn't think Pachinko could be topped until she read American Hagwon. Here's her review.
1: Minjin Lee's new novel, American Hagwon, has been nearly 10 years in the making. If it had taken 20, I'd still wonder how she held all these stories, these lives, such pain and love in her imagination for the time it took to find the words to embody them on the page. A simultaneously sweeping but intimate novel about the complexities of immigration, the fragile promise of America, and the purpose of education. American Hagwon is also a classic page-turner, populated by characters who are hard to leave behind at the end of 600-plus pages. It's an overwhelming reading experience, one that appeals to the head as well as the heart. The Ko family is at the center of this teeming narrative, which spans the years 1992 to 2007. When we meet them, John and Helen Ko have just returned to Seoul, South Korea from 6 years in Sydney, Australia, where John, a senior manager for a Korean conglomerate, had been stationed. Before Australia, the Kos were in the U.S. All three of their now adolescent children, Bo, D.H., and Mido, were born in Paramus, New Jersey. But given their on-the-move family life, Korea doesn't exactly feel like home anymore, and 13-year-old daughter Mido, the shy youngest child, is having an especially hard time in school. Korea, however, will turn out to be yet another temporary post, thanks to a cowardly betrayal by John's oldest friend and superior at his company. Tae-hoon Shin, we're told, was a man who was clear in his professional goals and muddy in his private life. Shin, a married man and exuberant cheater, has become besotted with a beautiful, sexually adventurous young employee named Donbi. Because Donbi is pressuring him to leave his wife, Shin orders John to set up Donbi to fail at the company and then fire her. John, a man of integrity, objects, but finally must obey his best friend's orders. That's when Donbi, a femme fatale to the max, turns the tables and sets John up for a fall. The novel soon jumps to 1997, when the Asian financial crisis wreaks more havoc. Most of the Ko family, along with a multitude of other fully realized characters, wind up in Southern California. Even Shin and Donbi eventually land there. A network of family, as well as friends from school and the Korean church, help prevent the newcomers from going under, although the Kos must settle for less. John finds work in the kitchen at Shrimp Castle, a fish place in a Korean shopping mall. By the end of a long day, his hair was matted down with sweat and oil beneath the net, and his crisp white apron from the morning was spotted with oil and soapy disinfectant. Almost everyone else we meet works themselves to the bone. Late in the novel, our omniscient narrator surprisingly introduces another key character, Shin's estranged wife, Mary, who works in a florist shop in New Jersey. Mary pointedly reflects that, over the years at her church, poor men and women her age had died of different cancers, and sometimes Mary wondered if hard work alone could kill people. The co-offspring, in whom all hopes for a better future reside, also work. All three of them, at one time or another, are employed by a Hagwon, an after-school private prep academy. Most Hagwons, in Korea and here in America, prepare their students to excel academically and preferably go on to Ivy League schools. but the Hagwon the co-kids work at is run by an idealistic Korean-American nicknamed Lion, who thinks differently. The bittersweet set piece towards the end of this novel, where Lion addresses a gymnasium packed with some 500 parents, all ethnically Korean, and tells them education should be transformative, not just transactional, is so powerful it should be read by anyone called upon to defend a liberal arts education. Lee's style throughout American Hagwon is striking in that it counters the old show-don't-tell writing adage. Instead, there's plenty of exposition in this novel, and yet not a page is workmanlike. In fact, Lee is so deft that she conjures epiphanies out of the simplest material. I wish I could read to you the very last sentence of American Hagwon to demonstrate her mastery. But instead, I'll just say that the simple possessive pronoun his unexpectedly appears in that sentence, and its effect is spiritually redemptive and emotionally shattering. What a novel.
0: Maureen Corrigan is a professor of literature at Georgetown University. She reviewed American Hagwon by Minjin Lee. Tomorrow on Fresh Air, our guest will be Mahmoud Khalil. He was the face of the pro-Palestinian protests at Columbia University when immigration agents arrested him despite having a green card and no criminal record and sent him to detention in Louisiana. He writes about it in his memoir, No Land to Stand On. I hope you'll join us. To keep up with what's on the show and get highlights of our interviews, follow us on Instagram at NPR Fresh Air. Fresh Air's executive producer is Sam Brigger. Our technical director and engineer is Audrey Bentham. Our engineer today is Adam Staniszewski. Our interviews and reviews are produced and edited by Phyllis Myers, Anne-Marie Baldonado, Lauren Krenzel, Teresa Madden, Monique Nazareth, Thea Challoner, Susan Yukundi, Anna Bauman, and Nico Gonzalez-Whistler. Our digital media producer is Molly C.V. Nesper. Roberto Shorrock directs the show. Our co-host is Tanya Mosley. I'm Terry Gross.

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Welcome to Native America Calling. I'm Sean Spruce. Indigenous people across North America mastered the technology on hand to help navigate, find food and water, protect themselves from the environment, and build thriving civilizations. Along the way, they amassed innovations and scientific knowledge. A new documentary airing on PBS this week looks at some of those innovations. We'll hear from people involved in the Nova episode called Knowledge Keepers, coming up after the news.

0: This is National Native News. I'm Jill Freitas. The Winnebago Tribe of Nebraska is fighting to stop a potential Google data center in Salix, Iowa, just across the state line near the Missouri River. Crystal Blair explains.
1: Google is considering a site spanning about 900 acres. Tribal leaders say the project could put pressure on water that the tribe has a legal right to use based on a Supreme Court ruling more than a century ago. Margaret Scott is a member of the Winnebago Tribal Council.
2: The groundwater from the Dakota Sandstone Aquifer and the Missouri River are actually where our wells pull from in the Winnebago Reservation, and all the freshwater that sustains our community is actually from these two aquifers.
1: She says the Tribal Council has approved a resolution opposing hyperscale data centers on or near its reservation. Google says it's still evaluating the Salix site and intends to consider local water resources as it develops plans. Crystal Blair reporting.
0: Comedian and TV writer Joey Clift is out with his first book. The Cowlitz tribal member says it's to help non-natives better understand Indian country. Brian Bull of Underscore Native News has this preview.
3: Clift is the creative mind behind a viral video about cultural appropriation and pretendians, which hit social media 4 years ago. Titled, Just Because You Say You're a Bear Doesn't Make You a Bear, it's a lighthearted short with a serious message.
4: If you wear the traditional clothing of a bear when telling a bear that you are also a bear, you'll get mauled by that bear.
3: Cliff sees humor as a way to ease some otherwise reluctant audiences to empathizing with other cultures and communities.
5: Comedy is a fantastic tool to educate people about something they're not educated about. I feel like your average person is probably not going to sit down and watch a lecturer read a 1,000-page book about the history of this continent. But if you can wrap some of those lessons into a 2-minute comedy video full of jokes, it's basically like putting some sugar and some candy around the medicine.
3: Cliff's first book is titled, We've Been Here the Whole Time, A Not-So-Sacred Guide to Native America.
5: I think that this book does a really good job of giving like a base level Indian 101 conversation, covering a little bit of everything, things like history, but also explaining things like the land back movement and tribal enrollment, treaties, tribal sovereignty. I mean, there's an entire chapter about how cool my tribe's casino is, you know.
3: The book expounds on a 2022 video Cliff produced that took high schools to task for limiting Native history to the pre-1900s, leaving the rest to general ignorance and Hollywood tropes.
6: We don't have magic powers, but I wish we did, because I'd use them to make it so your school taught you that Native people can't talk to animals, instead of whatever the presidential fitness test is. You heard what I said!
3: Figures like Andrew Jackson, John Wayne, and Native-themed sports mascots also get called out. But it's not just ire and eye rolls. Clift also highlights notable Natives, from super athlete Jim Thorpe to Deb Haaland, the first Native person to serve as a U.S. Cabinet Secretary. The overall goal is to have a few laughs, but also learn some things.
5: I hope that this book is like your first step into your Native education journey, and that your next step is to just inundate yourself with other cool Native orgs, artists, musicians, and people to get even more educated about this. I'm just one person, so the only way to really get educated is to seek out other perspectives.
3: We've Been Here the Whole Time hits bookstores October 6th. For National Native News, I'm Brian Bull.
0: On this day in 1915, Arapaho minister and activist Reverend Sherman Coolidge issued a proclamation calling for the creation of an American Indian Day. The proclamation also included an early formal appeal for recognition of Native peoples as U.S. citizens. The effort helped pave the way for later national celebrations of Native American heritage. I'm Jill Freitas.
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9: This is Native America Calling. I'm Sean Spruce. Traditional knowledge practitioners are the culmination of generations of people who acquired and passed on their skills, knowledge, and technology. That knowledge includes innovative methods to find water in arid environments, stay cool in hot climates, navigate surroundings without GPS, and use the land in a way that doesn't deplete it. A new documentary on the PBS science series NOVA talks to indigenous people who are the receivers of that knowledge and how they're instilling it in the next generations. The show Knowledge Keepers highlights innovations that come with knowledge accumulated over millennia and how that can guide the future for everyone. 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And later in the hour, we'll talk with the creator of the Emmy Award-winning miniseries, Navajo Highways. 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That is also 1-800-99-NATIVE. Joining us now on Zoom from Yuma, Arizona, is Daniel Golding. He is the writer, producer, and director of Knowledge Keepers and the founder and owner of Hokan Media. He's a member of the Fort Yuma Quichon Indian Tribe. Good morning, Daniel. Welcome to Native America Calling.
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0: Lewis. He is the executive director of Nihikea, and he is Dene. Roberto, good morning to you also, and welcome to Native America Calling.
1: Oh, Yate Bene. Good morning. Thanks for having us.
0: Yate Bene. And joining us from Washington, D.C. is Francine Blythe Lewis. She is the CEO and president of Vision Maker Media, and she is Dene Sistinwaptin Dakota and Eastern Band Cherokee. Hello, Francine, and welcome back to Native America Calling.
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0: Osio, good to have you all on the show today. And Daniel, I want to begin with you. Before you begin interviews and filming for a project such as Knowledge Keepers, what's the decision-making process to that whole situation? And what was your understanding of Indigenous knowledge before you got started?
3: Wow, that's a really good question, and probably would take the whole hour show, but, yeah, it is a process, right? You know, the way it kind of worked was, you know, I was contacted by Nova, the executive producer from Nova, to produce an episode on what they were calling as Indigenous science. And so that was just kind of like, you know, basically that was it. And so I had to go and do my initial research, myself, because I was like, well, Indigenous science, you know, what is Indigenous science, you know? I'm not really knowing sort of the parameters of what that is. And so I spoke with a gentleman in my initial conversations by the name of Leroy Little Bear, who was a Blackfoot elder and knowledge keeper who lives up in Canada. And we had a really good conversation just because I want to sort of get the foundations of it, you know. He really, you know, described it as, you know, each community has their own sort of way of science, you know, what the Western word calls science, you know, but it's defined differently in each of these Indigenous communities. And so he defined it as sort of deep knowledge. That's what they call it, deep knowledge. And things like that. So that sort of set the param, you know, sort of the beginning of sort of deconstructing of what our notions of what science is, and really, you know, see it through an Indigenous lens first, and things. So, and not to like, I guess you would say, compared to Western science, like it's not one against the other, you know what I mean? It's really defining it in its own, and it's as its own thing, you know, and not, you know, trying to compete with what Western science is, you know, not to say one is better than the other, but they're both equal, right? They're both defined differently. And that was the main thing. Once that was sort of created in my head and sort of like getting that around, then it was reaching out to communities to really grasp sort of the diversity, I guess, of knowledge across the, you know, North America and things like that. So we did reach out to a few different communities, you know, in their initial research. And, you know, there's a lot to choose from, right? So how do you make these decisions, you know? But ultimately, everything that we put down on paper, we have to go to the executive producers first to get approval. And these are sort of the stories that they wanted to do, you know, out of the list that we came up with of different stories. And so that's kind of how things sort of unfolded. And then it's contacting these communities, trying to get sort of a rich, diverse, you know, spectrum of what's out there, you know. And things. And ultimately, I think we could probably produce, you know, a whole series on Indigenous knowledge and things, because there's just so much. This is only a small sort of portion, but I think it's also tailored to, you know, get the non-Native audience involved and teach them a little bit more about Indigenous knowledge. So, because Nova's, you know, their audience is sort of mainstream, non-native audience.

0: audience, but you know what I'm saying?
1: Absolutely, yeah. Let's hear a short excerpt from the show featuring Yellowknives Dene First Nation Chief Fred Sangris. Here he's telling the story behind what most of us call the Big Dipper constellation, and he's showing anthropologist Chris Cannon how he uses the stars to navigate across the landscape.
2: So how did the Dene solve this problem?
3: We got to go straight that way. Keep an eye on the star. We just keep going straight.
2: The answer lies in Fred's knowledge of the stars, which is rooted in stories from his elders. One of the best-known constellations in the night sky, the Big Dipper, is part of a larger Dene constellation called Yamoja.
3: Yamoja was a spiritual person that came to our lives thousands of years ago. He was a shaman. He was being hunted down by the evil one. So Yamoja went up there. He went up there, and then the evil one took his arrow, bow and arrow. He shot him right in the back. And that's the one you see in that area where it's bent.
4: Yeah.
3: That's where the arrow is. You know, you listen to elders' story, you're always going to remember it.
4: One of the really elegant things of this method is you don't really have to know star names to use it, because it's any star in line with those sticks that you're picking up and following.
2: Earlier, Fred placed two sticks in line with the sunset to mark the east-west axis. Now, he waits until a star lines up with the sticks, pointing the way he wants to travel.
1: We just heard an excerpt with Chief Fred Sangris. And Daniel, he's one of the knowledge keepers who's referenced in the title. And he's also one of the few members of his tribe who still holds this type of knowledge, right?
0: Yeah, that's correct. He was taught this through his dad and his grandfather. And he's carrying on as well today, and he's doing his best to keep it going, right, and sharing the information to the youth. But also, he teamed up with the anthropologist Chris Cannon, who's a really amazing guy, and to help document it as well, because he just wants to make sure it's preserved, right, this knowledge and stuff. But he still actively uses it, and it's just not, you know, star knowledge, right? It's just, he uses this knowledge when he, you know, goes hunting for caribou up in the Barrenlands, which is about 400 or 500 miles northeast, I think, of where they live in Yellowknife. And when they travel, you know, this is the method that he uses. He uses this to track stars to get there. But it's also his ability to read the landscape, and the changes in weather patterns, he can look across the horizon, because there's nothing out there, right? When you go across the Barrenlands, there's nothing that really guides you. You don't have any landmarks that you can use. The only thing you can really use is the stars. And but he's able to read like the direction the wind flows, you know, depending on how the snow piles up, or he can look at the horizon if he sees, like, you know, a haze on the horizon, like he can tell, like, the weather is going to change, or he just has this deep knowledge of his area that he's learned and used.
1: He really does. He really does. And what I thought was really fascinating is there was another person out with him also on a snow machine, and that person was using GPS, but Fred Sangris mentioned, you know, you can't always rely on a GPS unit. You never know if a battery's going to fail or if there's a spotty internet connection. So there's definitely, you know, there's practical knowledge here, just since for generations upon generations upon generations, Native people have had these skills, this knowledge, these practices, and this documentary just highlights that so well. So we're going to take a short break. We'll come back and continue our conversation with Daniel Golding and our other guests. And listeners can join us. 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

0: 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I'm Sean Spruce, and we're talking now with the people who put together the Knowledge Keepers documentary for the PBS show Nova. It highlights indigenous science as it was developed by ancestors and how it's used in communities and landscapes today. 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That is also 1-800-99-NATIVE. And Daniel Golding, I want to ask you one more question before we bring Roberto Nutt Lewis into the conversation. And going back to, you know, when you started this project, I mean, how much did you learn just about traditional knowledge and some of these practices just by creating this whole show in interviewing all these different people and filming? Must have been a real eye-opening experience for you.
1: Yeah, for sure. I mean, you know, we as Kwitsans here, we have our own knowledge, traditional knowledge that's based on our environment, our place. But it's always good to, for me, like to go out and really, you know, see how everybody else out there, other Native communities, define or do things within their environment. So, you know, like with Chief Fred and how he was using the stars and up there in the north, which is super challenging to do when there's, you know, what they, their issue up there is what they call, they have circumpolar stars, right? So everything is moves. The stars move horizontally, not vertically, and so they're hard to track, to follow. But also with you know, Roberto and the Hogans and you know, the knowledge that's embedded in those, you know, sort of redefines, you know, what a home is in my mind, you know. Or with the Salish tribes up in outside of Vancouver, Victoria, Canada, and how they utilize their knowledge to construct or engineer these fish, these barriers that created, you know, sea gardens, clam gardens up there, which was pretty amazing to watch, you know, and these are thousands of years old and things. So it was really great to see how each community over millennia have been able to, you know, understand their landscape and be able to work with it to create these areas, you know, the science. And I think that was beautiful. And, you know, now I go outside and look around and it's got me thinking about different things here in my own environment. So.
0: All right. Well, let's hear from some more people who are featured in the documentary. In this next piece, we're in British Columbia, where people of the Pawquachin First Nation are making a sea garden.
2: I'm a trained Western scientist, and I think I understand the limitations of those of that methodology and those studies. I think sometimes we put Western science on too high of a pedestal, and that it might be good for solving one set of variables or one problem, but oftentimes scientists do get lost in the weeds. Indigenous knowledge, however, is informed by both culture, spiritual practice, and science woven together. There is no separation between those boundaries, and the strength of that is that you get a wider holistic view of your place.
3: The Coast Salish are keeping the knowledge of sea gardens alive, despite being forcibly removed from the coast. The potential of Native science goes far beyond simply restoring what has been lost.
4: It's true that colonization has happened, but that's only a small percentage of our history of who we are as people. We have thousands of years of ancestral knowledge that really tells us about the power that we have.
0: That was Octavio Cruz, a marine manager with the Pawquachin First Nation, and Roberto Nutt Lewis, who is one of our guests today. And Roberto, in the show, you're building a hogan. So for listeners who might not be familiar, what is a hogan and what goes into building one?
5: Oh, yeah. Hogan, we call a hogan.
4: It's a structure that, from our own creation narrative, the holy people, through prayers, they created these structures as a way to teach the people what their roles and responsibilities are, to remain aligned to the original instruction. We call it the natural law or the fundamental law. In our narrative, it talks about how things went. There was calamity experience, social and ecological calamity that forced the holy people to emerge to this realm. And these structures were created as a way to rebuild and realign with these natural forces. So that really comes through in the work we do with these structures, is really to address the language and the cultural erosion that's occurring in our homeland, as well as the climatic shift that we're experiencing, and how we navigate these changes. And Hogan, for me, is really about creating cultural spaces to have these conversations, to reclaim the knowledge that is so needed, and how we prepare ourselves, as well as bringing communities together to have dialogue on ways to work together collectively in promoting the changes that we want to see. The Hogans, it's a post and beam structure. We harvest the logs from the nearby forest using the juniper, as well as the pinyon pine and the ponderosa pine, depending on the different style. We have four different types of Hogan. The first one, we're told, was the sweat lodge that the holy people created to purify themselves. The second one is what is called the fork stick Hogan. It's also called the in our language, it's called Chitiz Aha. That was the Hogan that was developed to have the conversation about how to be and how we're to remain aligned to these natural forces. The third structure was an outdoor shade house or an arbor. That's also an important structure that we use a lot during the summertime. And the fourth structure is the circular one. That's the one most people are more familiar with. Those are used for primarily for residential as well as ceremonies. We build all four of them for various communities, depending on what their needs are. And then again, it's a way for us to support community initiatives, schools that are really wanting to create spaces to have these important conversations on land protection, revitalization of language and culture, as well as bringing communities together to celebrate and to have ceremonies and to honor each other. So that's kind of like a summary of what we do with these structures.
0: Thanks, Roberto. Now, what types of materials traditionally did people have to build Hogans? And have those materials or those practices changed or evolved over the years?
4: Yeah, the styles vary depending on the ecosystem that you're in. The Navajo Nation is a diverse ecological setting. You have lowlands with very minimal trees up to the mountains. So whatever was available to you was what you use. Folks that live in the lower areas, they used rocks as their wall and then juniper as part of their roof. As you get into the higher elevation, there's more forest that's available, forest products. So, again, depending on what was available in your surrounding, those were what you would use. And then the style, we used what we call the mini lake Hogan for the circular one. There's ones that the logs lay across in a different style. Again, if you're near forests that have long trees, you can use that style. So they vary. Now we're more familiar. A lot of our men do go into construction field, so many of them are framers, and so most Hogans today on the Navajo Nation are built from lumber that is purchased from the store. And those also, people are very, very creative in how they frame their homes as well. So the innovation is always evolving. And then again, whatever resources is available to the people at the time that they're building, that's what they utilize. For us, we kind of went back to the traditional materials, back to the logs. And for us, I thought that was very important because we hear a lot about the forest catching fires all over and the overgrowth that's occurring. and for us to go into these forests and utilize them in a way that brings health back to the forest. So when we harvest these trees, the forest itself is left a lot more healthier and a lot more resilient to potential forest fires and droughts that the region is experiencing. So our interaction with the forest itself is important as well. And talking to youth that do these construction, you know, as part of an ecological teaching. And again, there's different species of juniper trees that we utilize, and they grow in different areas in the ecological setting. So just even knowing that, where do these trees grow in the larger, the Nebrikea, the Navajo Nation, and understanding these different ecological setting, I think is in of itself a great teaching for young people to know. So all of our, most of our materials are harvested locally, but we do also add innovative touch to it. We build retaining block walls around them, as well as a door, security doors and stuff like that.
0: Yeah. Thanks, Roberto. That's one of the things I find so fascinating about the Navajo Nation, as you describe it. It's so vast, and there are so many different types of landscape that a person will encounter while traveling through your tribal lands. There are mountains, there are forests, there are lakes, and it's such a spectacular, wonderful, wonderful piece of land. And 1-800-99-NATIVE for anyone who would like to join this conversation. Maybe you yourself know a little bit of something about how to build a traditional dwelling or structure in your community. You can join the show, 1-800-99-NATIVE, to talk about that. And our next guest, Francine Blythe Lewis, is the CEO and president of Vision Maker Media. And Francine, congratulations here, along with you and Daniel and Roberto and everybody else involved in this project. It's another high-profile production for Vision Maker, of course, native produced and written. It reaches a large audience. But give us a status check on where you think native-created content about native subjects is right now.
5: I think it's in great demand, especially within public media where we work, because it's new. And what Vision Maker Media is bringing as of when I started in 2020 is we are bringing the younger voices, 30 to 45 years of age, their finished films into PBS broadcasting across the nation. And we track, when we put a film out to PBS, we track how many stations pick it up for broadcasting. And we average 85% carriage, which means 85% of PBS stations across the United States, including Alaska and Hawaii, air the films throughout the month at many different times. So that tells me, and especially when we put a new program out, and a lot, it goes up to 90-95% carriage, and that tells me that audiences are wanting to learn and see more from Native people.
0: I imagine, though, the key is you have to get on NOVA's radar so they know you're out there, and you know they know you're producing this great content. So what's that process like, Francine, and who all has to come together and get a project like this off the ground?
5: Well, I myself come from a science background, so I've always been keen to just learning and fascinated by science, all kinds of different categories of science. But it was at one of my past jobs that I really began to learn about indigenous science. And that was around 2016, and really learning and understanding the difference between indigenous science and Western science. And that fascinated me, and I was just realizing that this is just such ancient knowledge, and it's really passed forward through storytelling. And so I always wanted to work in more in indigenous science, understand it, or how to articulate it, but also bring and share it to broad audiences. So when I started at Vision Maker Media, I wanted to bring indigenous science to NOVA as another component that rounded out science in general, because yes, their topics are very Western science. And I thought that bringing indigenous science to NOVA would really round out the knowledge of science. And it took a number of years, you know, to to convince them. And they, too, had to learn what is indigenous science. How do you articulate it? Where do you find it? How do you know it is indigenous science? What makes it indigenous science and all that? And we did a lot of research on it, came up with a white paper, shared that with NOVA. We began to educate them as well as what is indigenous science. And then we started with a project. They did a documentary called Sea Change, and it was about the Gulf of Maine and how the Gulf of Maine kind of indicates for the rest of the world global changes. And they wanted to supplement that with land stories. So we worked with them to create these digital shorts and about land and almost on any topic, and selected these digital shorts, and it's housed on NOVA's YouTube channel called Legacy of Land. But NOVA also, too, was really, really impressed with how many views and hits, even still now, that Legacy of Land gets. And so then I wanted to continue the relationship, and I had talked to them about, you know, how do we do this? And I wanted to eventually train filmmakers in the aspect of sharing indigenous science through media making. And so we came up with this 1 hour special, and hopefully I'm hopeful that over time we'll continue to be able to produce content with NOVA on indigenous science.
0: 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You can comment there as well. So stay with us. We'll be right back after another short break.

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10: We're glad you're with us today on Native America Calling. I'm Sean Spruce. And in a moment, we're going to talk with Pete Sands, the creator, writer, and director of Navajo Highways, the FNX miniseries. The show just won 2 Emmy Awards. But before we make that transition, I want to ask Daniel Golding, the writer, producer, and director of Knowledge Keepers, one more question. And Daniel, you are a very accomplished filmmaker, and I know you've worked with PBS before. And a while back, we talked with you about your work on the Native America series that premiered back in 2023. What was your experience working with NOVA? I mean, they've been around a long time, 50 years. They're shown on more than 100 countries. What was that like working with them, and just the scope of the audience that Knowledge Keepers will come into contact with? It's enormous.
11: Yeah, I mean, it was a little bit intimidating at first once I got the call and to produce this episode and for NOVA. Because this is a big deal, you know, especially for my career. I think, you know, to produce something for a major public television strand series and stuff. And the thing that made it even more stressful was that it was all through my production company, Hokan Media LLC. So I basically had to, you know, they contract with them to produce the episode, everything. So I had to take on the full responsibility of managing the budgets and, you know, getting all the insurance and hiring all the crew and everything like that. And so I find out that I was the first Native produced or Native company to ever be hired to produce for NOVA, my company. So it was a little bit intimidating, you know, but, I think as we moved along, and I think once they saw our first shoot, footage that we shot at Navajo, with Roberto and started putting this stuff together, I think they kind of relaxed a little bit and were like, well, I think this guy knows what he's doing. And, you know, he said, you know, sort of like, okay, you guys can do it without having to, like, look over my shoulder, so to speak. But okay. I think it, on both sides, right? It's a unique relationship, and I learned a ton working, you know, with these with NOVA. Their executive producers, everything has to go through their executive producers. So it was a great experience. Love to produce for them again.
10: All right. Thank you, Daniel. We have a caller on the line. This is Gene, who is listening to the show in Rancho de Taos, northern New Mexico. Hello, Gene. You're on the air.
8: Hi. Thank you for taking my call. I just want to say how appreciative I am of this program for NOVA and the importance of it. I'm a big PBS fan. I watch so many of the documentaries, and I watched one this morning about the border, these people bicycling across the country for to keep peace on the border and people crossing. And I think that Native culture is super underrepresented, and I wish I could say more. I used to direct the Taos Environmental Film Festival, and I'm phoning out of Cultural Energy, KCEI, in Taos, New Mexico. Okay. Thank you so much.
10: Thank you, Gene, for calling in from Rancho de Taos. We have another caller on the line. This is Jen, who tunes in from her home in East Texas, listens to the show every day online. Hi, Jen. Welcome back.
12: Well, thank you so much. I really wanted to say how happy I am. I've been watching Vision Make the Media over the years since they first got started, and how they're helping young Native people or begin to be filmmakers and supporting them in that way, because that is what would be lovely to have. Although I appreciate non-Native filmmakers, because I worked with one as I volunteered at the Caddo Mounds Museum in East Texas, and we had a filmmaker who made a beautiful film of the Caddo people coming in from everywhere and building the second grass house, because we lost the first one in a tornado, and he did such a beautiful job, and it's now showing on PBS. And when Vision Maker Media helps Native people, I'm trying to talk to Choctaw football players into getting into the filming business. But it's just, this is so important, because I've been able to show those, got it online to show those films in my very area in East Texas at the East Texas Arboretum. They're able to see the building of the Caddo Mounds film because I'm a member of PBS. It's a public program, and they've given me permission to do this. So it's like, this is how you get the word out to people about today's Native Americans, as well as our wonderful ancestors. So thanks to Vision Maker Media, and I'll be looking forward to this one on that NOVA's doing, because I love NOVA so well. Thank you so much for taking my call.
10: Thank you, Jen, for calling in today. Let's talk about Navajo Highways now. The new, or it's not new, it's actually been out for a little while, but it got some big awards. It's an FNX miniseries, and to do that, we have Pete Sands on the line in Auburn, California. He is the writer and director of Navajo Highways, and he is Dene. Good morning, Pete, and welcome back to our show.
13: Yate. Thanks for having me on. It's a pleasure and an honor to be on your show.
10: Yate. Now, we talked to you before when Navajo Highways first premiered, but remind us what the show is about and where listeners can see it.
13: Navajo Highways is a show, you know, it's based on the puppets. The main characters are all puppets, very Sesame Street-like. And it's about a young girl. Her name is Sadie. She decides to move back from, she wants to experience life on the res, because she grew up in the city. She's an urban indigenous kid. And so she goes to stay with her grandma and her uncle on the ranch, on the reservation, for a summer. And that's what the first season is about. She gets introduced to reservation life and all the interesting characters that live in her family and their neighbors and people within the fictional town of Mitten Creek, Utah. So that's what Navajo Highways is about. It's about getting the language and teaching the young kids about the language and getting them interested in the culture in a very entertaining way.
10: Sadie, grandma, uncle, who are some other characters that will really resonate with audiences, Pete?
13: We got Sadie, we got Uncle Al, Grandma Sally, we got her cousin Ash, we got the trading post owner, his name is Old Storm, and we have Charlie, his grandson, we got Sonny, the cowboy, and Sophina, the cowgirl, And we have some special guests on the first season, like Nico Montano, who's the first Navajo female UFC champion, and Raul Trujillo, CJ Baca, who runs a very legendary rodeo company out of New Mexico. It's just great. We just had a great guest, great cast of people with first season to help us launch into what this will become now.
10: Well, congratulations on the Emmys. And another really cool feature in this show is that radio plays a big role. Tell me more about the connection with radio.
13: Oh, yes.
10: And kids in the audience, do they know a lot about radio? Because everyone tells me people don't really listen to the radio as much anymore, unfortunately.
13: I totally forgot to mention Joe Denny. DJ Joe Denny, voice of the Navajo Nation. So Joe Denny, because I grew up in the late 80s, early 90s. So I grew up when radio was still a big thing. So I remember when I was a kid herding sheep in the middle of nowhere in Deneta, I would listen to the radio because I had a cassette player. So you would save more battery power if you listen to the radio rather than playing the tape. So I listened to the radio all the time, and I listened to people just telling stories, because DJs were like the ultimate entertainers for me, because they would tell stories, they would have segments, you would have different channels, AM, FM. One of my favorite radio DJs at the time was Wolfman Jack when I was really young. So radio was like, you had to use your imagination, right? Because there's no visuals. It's all just audio.
10: Yeah.
13: So your brain really took over. And if the DJ could really tell a good story, it was phenomenal. One of my favorite radio programs that I base a lot of Navajo Highways on is Prairie Home Companion. Prairie Home Companion was a huge thing for me when I was a kid. It was just such phenomenal art form. And I feel like that's being lost, and now people are more into podcasts, mm-hmm. which is a form of radio. It's people listen to podcasts, and they just put it on, and they'll watch it. But I feel like radio itself, where it's just, they would take an adventure, because podcast is like very geopolitical now.
10: Pete, you're really, you're singing our song here at Native America Calling, describing DJ ultimate entertainers. And I remember Wolfman Jack. I'm old enough to remember that. So when you're writing episodes, Pete, what are the goals and messages that you keep in mind for your audiences?
13: The goal is you have a whole story. There's a whole linear story that starts in the first episode to the last. So, but each episode must take those little steps towards that conclusion. But each episode has to be unique in its own way as well. And each episode is tailored to the word that we're teaching, and using that word in context, and using that word in situationals, and then giving thanks to where that word came from. So it's really a four-step process that we use. It's something I evolved into in my writing for season two. And it's something I feel will help repetition of the word, especially how it's used. And we can work, you can throw out a word and say, yate. Yeah, okay, that means hello, but how do you use that? How is it used in a sentence? How is it used in conversation? And where did it come from? So we answer all those questions. In each episode. So it really gives you the root, the meaning behind it, and where it comes from.
10: And is it effective? I mean, do you have any feedback or maybe even data that young Navajo people are watching this and they're really connecting with the language through it?
13: Yes. We had some broadcast numbers from FNX, which is the millions where people are watching Navajo Highways. And from the feedback that I did, because season one is just an introduction, right? We're introducing the world, the universe that these puppets live in. So we didn't really get into the culture as much as we did in season two. So season one, we got the interest. The kids were learning. They're getting understanding how we are doing this, how we do the songs, how we do the words. And now they understand, and people send us videos all the time of their kids watching the show and saying the word over and over. And, it's just us helping to bring attention back to culture and language, to Navajo culture and language. And there's many other teachers, many other influencers out there that were more well-known than us. But we're proud to be part of that pool of positive reinforcement for the language.
10: Yeah, right. Pete, any plans for another season or any other products or content related to Navajo Highways that maybe our listeners would be interested in?
13: So right now I'm in Auburn, California with the United Auburn Indian Community. They started their own offshoot of Navajo Highways. It's called Tribal Highways. Like Uncle Al from Navajo Highways, he's done a couple of appearances in their shows, in their puppet shows. So in season two, we introduced the Miwok language into the Navajo world. We also introduced the Apache language into the Navajo world in that universe. So my goal when I first started was this, hey, we could sec this out to different tribes and they can start their own kind of universe where characters can visit each other, you know, on different shows. And it's starting to happen. I mean, after Auburn, we're going to go up to Minnesota to start, not Minnesota, in the Eastern, I forgot the name of the town, but anyways, they want to start their own version of Navajo Highways and offshoot again. So it's really starting to expand far beyond anything I would have imagined, just starting out with two puppets living on the reservation and talking to myself.
10: Two puppets talking. Now, I think I asked you this last time you were on this show, but is there any momentum towards producing retail products like puppets that people can buy of Sadie and Uncle Al and other characters?
13: That is something that was one of my goals for season two, is that, cause a lot of kids, they ask for like, do you have like a t-shirt or hat, you know, like, so we're going to pump those out after season two. We premiere season two because I really want it to be educational, not just to buy, right?
10: Right.
13: It's got to be tool. It's got to be tool for something. And I don't know. It's like I've gotten to the point in my career and in my life where I'm just like, it can't just be solely about money. It's got to be educational because, you know, you can't take money with you when you pass on, man. It's your legacy. What is your legacy? Is I want to help my people and other people start. It's just a spark, man. It all starts with a spark. Even if it's a smallest spark, you can make the greatest fire in the world. And Navajo Highways could be that spark to create indigenous language and culture resurgence.
10: Pete, thanks for coming on the show today. And again, congratulations with all this success.
13: Thank you very much. Thank you for having me on.
10: We're out of time, so we're going to have to wrap up. But I want to thank all of the guests who joined the show today. Daniel Golding, Roberto Nutt Lewis, Francine Blythe Lewis, and also Pete Sands. And remember to check us out on social media. Go to our Facebook page. Go to our Instagram. Tell us what you liked about this show. Post, like, comment. Or maybe you have ideas or suggestions for other topics that we can cover on Native America Calling. Let us know. Our producers are always interested in feedback from our audience. And don't forget to tune into the show again tomorrow. We'll have a discussion with Native journalists about the current state of the industry. I'm Sean Spruce. You've been listening to the one, the only Native America Calling, and I sure hope you enjoy the rest of your day.

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4: From PRX, this is Living on Earth. I'm Ainsley O'Neill.
5: And I'm Paloma Beltran.
4: As world leaders gather in New York, countries like Nepal are on the front lines of the climate crisis.
6: Problem is that Nepal's climate story, you know, it often become internationally visible only after a disaster reaches a catastrophic death toll. But in fact, we lose our people amounting to hundreds and so on every year. It has become a new normal to us.
4: Also, how tiny tree microbes affect the climate.
7: We already know that, you know, when you walk through a forest, there's an amazing amount of diversity and complexity. And I think this just adds even another layer on top of that. So I know when I go outside now, every time I look at a tree, I'm also thinking about the trillion microbes that live inside that tree and what might they all be doing.
4: That and more this week on Living on Earth. Stick around.
8: Live from NPR News, I'm Lakshmi Singh. The White House is set to announce the construction of a steel mill in Iowa that it says will be the largest ever in the United States. NPR's Deepa Shivaram reports the construction and operation of the plant is expected to create about 2,000 new permanent jobs.
9: Trump's announcement comes as Americans are souring on how they view Trump's handling of the economy. And with the midterm elections just a little over a month away, the president is running out of time to shift voters' perspectives. The steel plant is being built by Mesabi Metallics, a company based in Minnesota, though the plant will be constructed in Iowa. It's expected to produce 10 million tons of steel a year once it's fully built. The $15 billion investment marks the first mega steel plant to be built in the U.S. since the 1960s, according to the White House. Deepa Shivaram, NPR News, the White House.
8: The U.S. Ambassador to China, David Perdue, says President Trump asked Chinese President Xi Jinping if he wanted to buy weapons from the U.S. Perdue spoke to Fox News Sunday, days after Xi made his first state visit to the U.S. in over a decade. He did not specify when Trump made the arms sale offer to Xi. The FBI is losing a deputy director for the second time since President Trump returned to office. NPR's Ryan Lucas reports Andrew Bailey has been on the job for a little more than a year.
10: Andrew Bailey says in a post on X that he is stepping down to return to his family in Missouri. But he says he's confident that Director Kash Patel will continue the work, including reforming the FBI and combating violent crime. Patel thanked Bailey for his service on X as well. Bailey, a former attorney general for the state of Missouri, joined the FBI last August under an unusual arrangement as co-deputy director alongside Dan Bongino, a right-wing former podcast host. Bongino left the bureau in January. Now Bailey, too, is departing. It's unclear whether he will be replaced. The current remaining deputy director is a career special agent, which was the norm until the second Trump administration. Ryan Lucas, NPR News, Washington.
8: SpaceX's Starship rocket reached orbit today for the first time, but Central Florida Public Media's Brendan Byrne reports a mission was cut short.
11: Starship and its 33-engine booster launched from SpaceX's Starbase in Texas on a planned 10-hour mission. The launch, for the most part, went as designed. An engine on Starship did shut down about 30 seconds early, but mission control decided it was still safe to continue its orbital path. Just about 3 hours after liftoff, it splashed down in the Pacific Ocean near Hawaii. It's unclear what caused the mission to end early. During its time in orbit, Starship deployed more than 24 Starlink satellites, a new version that will help build SpaceX's global internet constellation in orbit. SpaceX is counting on Starship to grow its commercial business, and NASA has tapped the spacecraft to bring its astronauts to the lunar surface for future Artemis missions. For NPR News, I'm Brendan Byrne in Orlando.
8: It's NPR. Britain is investigating a suspected terrorism plot against an Air Force base used by the U.S. military. Authorities say 5 men were arrested. Authorities have yet to disclose the charges or whether they have anything to do with the U.S. war with Iran. Iran's embassy in London denies any involvement. The U.S. and Iran have been at war for 7 months now. Both continue to battle for control of the Strait of Hormuz. The most recent data by Kepler shows a 7-day average last week of around 13 million barrels a day compared to 15 to 17 million barrels before the war. Pope Leo XIV is urging Europe to find a way to secure peace. As NPR's Eleanor Beardsley reports, the American-born pontiff spent his final day in France in a city that is symbolic of post-World War II reconciliation in Europe.
12: Pope Leo spoke in the city of Metz in the Alsace-Lorraine region, long disputed by France and Germany. Today, unfortunately, war has come again to Europe, he said, where pointless massacres are taking civilian lives. Leo said Europe can stop the spiral of violence. You have demonstrated over the past 80 years of peace that it's possible to express divergent opinions, demands, and interests through dialogue rather than confrontation, he said. The Pope also called on Europe to welcome those fleeing persecution and wars. That means integrating them as if into your own family, he said. The Pope called the migrants' arrival in Europe an exceptional encounter between peoples and cultures.
8: Eleanor Beardsley reporting. It's NPR.
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14: From PRX and the Jennifer and Ted Stanley Studios at the University of Massachusetts Boston, this is Living on Earth. I'm Paloma Beltran.
15: And I'm Ainsley O'Neill. The 2026 United Nations Climate Summit, alongside Climate Week, just wrapped up in New York City. The two events brought together private and public sector leaders to discuss the urgent challenges and opportunities on all things climate. These sessions took place in the wake of a summer marked by deadly extreme heat and a glacial collapse and flood in Nepal that killed thousands. One of the key speakers at the UN Climate Summit was the Minister of Foreign Affairs for Nepal, Sisir Kanal.
16: Let me recall messages by Secretary General 3 years back from the lap of Mount Everest when he urged the world to stop the madness. He warned that Nepal's mountains are crying for help and that global inaction risks catastrophe for millions downstream. The question before us is whether the international community truly heard this warning with sincerity, with conscience, and with resolve.
14: Meaning whether the world's biggest polluters are willing to sharply reduce emissions of the planet-warming gases that are causing the climate crisis. and willing to finance a just transition to renewable energy and the costly recovery from disasters like the Nepal floods.
15: Prime Minister of the Solomon Islands, Matthew Whale, reminded the world that while small island nations did not cause climate disruption, they are on the front lines of it. And what matters now is that the big emitters of the developed world correct course on both emissions and funding.
17: We don't want to guilt trip anybody. If it makes some feel better about making their contributions, that it is charity, well, give it as charity. We don't think it's charity, but if it makes you feel better for it, give it as charity.
14: And despite the growing cost of adapting to climate change, leaders highlighted the good news on the accelerating shift to green energy sources that are now cheaper than fossil fuels. Here's Dr. Fatih Birol, the executive director of the International Energy Agency.
18: Exchanges. Many years in the energy world, we had three choices in front of us.

0: energy option, or shall I choose the cleanest energy option? We have to make choices, we have to make trade-offs. But when we look at the world today, all of these three objectives are getting aligned. They are getting very, very close to each other.
1: To help us think through both the devastation and the hope running through this year's Climate Summit and Climate Week is Vernon Loeb, the executive editor of our media partner, Inside Climate News. Hi, Vernon, and welcome back to Living on Earth.
2: Yeah, thanks so much. It's great to be here.
1: The UN had recently put out a report confirming that the Earth will exceed the 1.5 degrees Celsius warming that was outlined in the 2015 Paris Agreement. How did that news shape the conversation at this UN event?
2: Yeah, that's really the sort of overarching context for this week's discussion in New York about climate change. The term the UN uses for that is overshoot. We are now looking at overshooting the goal of the Paris Agreement, which was to keep warming at 1.5 degrees Celsius. Overshoot means that based on current emissions levels and current world policy, sometime in the next few years, global temperature averages are going to exceed 1.5 degrees Celsius for the first time. And that's a big deal. Every tenth of a point means more extreme weather, more calamity, more deaths from climate. So that's really the context kind of hanging over this week's deliberations in New York on climate, which I thought were really set by the two opening speeches, one by President Lula of Brazil and one by President Trump of the United States. Lula talked about the need for a rapid reduction of carbon emissions and a rapid transition to renewable energy. Trump talked about America's fossil fuel dominance and how that was the most important factor in global energy. He again denied climate and talked about how his administration had ended a global carbon tax on shipping and really mocked people who were concerned about climate change. This is how the high-level UN week opened, with these two sort of dueling speeches.
1: Now, what did you hear from U.S. leaders and public figures who were speaking this week?
2: There was obviously a lot of comment from U.S. leaders, not so much at the UN, where the United States has sort of abdicated its leadership role and exited the process, but throughout events at Climate Week, you had U.S. leaders at all levels talking about renewables, talking about slowing down data center developments in their states. A lot of progress in this country and leadership in the United States now on climate comes at the state level and at the local level and not the federal level. You have a federal government that denies the importance of climate change and doesn't even really want to talk about climate change. And in fact, has removed the words climate change from the documents it produces. At the local level, of course, that isn't happening. And you know, in the U.S., you've got half the country is red states and half the country is blue states. And in red states, the legislatures and the governors pretty much follow Trump's lead and remain focused on fossil fuels. And in the blue states, you still have state policies that are trying to reduce carbon emissions. You have state policies incentivizing the use of renewable energy. And so at Climate Week, certainly people like Michelle Wu and Gavin Newsom were there talking about the continuing progress in their states toward the renewables transition, toward reducing carbon emissions. So it's a very kind of mixed bag when you talk about local leaders in the U.S. Certainly at Climate Week, you had far more blue state leaders here talking about the things they are doing to reduce emissions and to cope with climate. And the red state people were largely absent from, you know, the events of Climate Week.
1: And now a huge theme of these discussions is, of course, global climate action. UN Secretary General Antonio Guterres reiterated his call for $300 billion in investments in developing countries to help them navigate the climate crisis. Where does the world stand on that goal?
2: The world is nowhere close to that goal. The concept of a loss and damage fund to help developing nations was first discussed about 5 years ago at the Conference of the Parties, the COP meeting in Glasgow. And then the fund was formally created several years later at the COP in

0: Egypt, and contributions right now from donator nations are something like 1% of what is needed on an annual basis to help the developing world cope with climate. So as is the case with emissions, the contributions to this fund are just nowhere near the UN's goals and nowhere near where they need to be.
1: Energy security was also a significant topic of discussion. Why is it gaining so much traction in the international community at this point in time?
0: Well, I think probably that flows from the war in Iran, which has highlighted the world's continuing dependence on fossil fuels at a time when the flow of oil through the Strait of Hormuz is being held up by the war, by Trump's war with Iran. And another extreme aggregating factor right now comes from the war in Ukraine, where Ukraine has been attacking Russia's fossil fuel infrastructure, including its diesel refining capacity. And this has made diesel prices escalate globally even faster than gasoline prices. And so as the world desperately needs to begin reducing its carbon emissions, we're seeing its continued reliance on fossil fuels, you know, as a sort of dominant energy force on the planet.
1: And how would you say that that situation is shaping climate efforts?
0: Well, one of the points that UN Secretary General Antonio Guterres made in his remarks was that while we've overshot the warming goal of the Paris Agreement, we now have the tools to deal with emissions reduction, and that is renewable energy. I mean, the one bright spot really in global climate is that renewable energy continues to exceed all expectations in terms of growth and availability. And it's now clear in a way that it wasn't really clear 20 or 25 years ago that the world economy can be powered by renewable energy and not oil and gas and fossil fuels. So that's a big deal in terms of a global approach to climate. And it's very clear now that, you know, renewables are the cheapest and the fastest means of replacing fossil fuels.
1: Now, as the U.S. government pulls back from climate action, and indeed from even acknowledging the basic science, China's role in clean energy is growing. How much of a presence did China have at this UN climate summit?
0: It wasn't a huge presence. President Xi did not even attend the proceedings in New York. He went directly to Washington for his meeting with President Trump. So China wasn't big in New York, but it's huge in the world of renewable energy. China is by far and away the world's leading renewables power. It produces, I think, 80% of the world's solar panels. It's hugely dominant in battery technology and rare earth minerals. Its car industry is now exporting EVs all over the planet. And they are moving rapidly and radically toward renewable energy in China. While they're still building coal plants, they're phasing way back from coal and really accelerating the expansion of renewable energy. So China is the world leader now in renewable energy, by far.
1: How did the nations that are on the front lines of climate change seem to speak to the rest of the world, you know, especially the big polluters, about the level of urgency that's needed right now?
0: Well, their level of urgency gets greater and greater, and they're bearing more and more of the brunt of climate change disasters. And so, again, with every COP, their level of urgency increases and the level of action by the developed nations sort of stays the same, which is, again, led by the petrostates. Nothing really happens on fossil fuel phase-outs. And also in terms of aid for the developing world, as I said, contributions by the developed nations have been very, very disappointing. As I said, a mere fraction of really what's needed now to help developing worlds cope with climate.
1: You've been on the climate beat for most of your career, and you're still here, still standing strong. When international negotiations stall like this, what gives you hope? What keeps you going?
0: Well, I guess at this point, you really have to look to renewable energy and see that it is surpassing expectations in ways that are quite hopeful. In the U.S., even states like Texas show the strength of wind and solar power and battery storage. Great things are possible. I think China's focus on renewable energy is something that you have to feel good about. It's funny, our relationships with China are so fraught. Right now, the big flashpoint with China is AI, and we haven't even talked about the enormous energy implications of AI. You know, are we going to power AI with oil and gas, with fossil fuels, or will we power AI with renewable energy? It's a constant struggle on the climate beat, I think, between pessimism and even doom. Feelings of doom, you know, we're often accused of being doomers. And I don't think that's true. I think we try to be truth tellers. And I think we think it's important for people to know the truth about climate. But I think when you get into the truth about climate, you also see that it's not too late to turn around the global situation on climate. It's not too late to keep the world a livable place. It's not as livable as it was 50 years ago. And if we do nothing, it's not going to be nearly as livable 50 years from now as it is now. But I think there's still time to keep it livable for humanity. And certainly, we can never give up on humanity and we can never stop trying. I nonetheless continue to feel hopeful that change is possible. I mean, there are elections in the U.S. in a month. And the outcome of those elections will mean a tremendous amount in terms of the country and the world's response to climate.
1: Vernon Loeb is executive editor of our media partner, Inside Climate News. As always, Vernon, thank you so much for taking the time with me today.
0: Thanks for having me.
2: Coming up, Nepal is facing severe climate impacts, even though the country has played virtually no role in causing climate change. 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

0: It's Living on Earth. I'm Ainsley O'Neill.
1: And I'm Paloma Beltran. In the weeks following the deadly floods in Nepal this August, researchers from the World Weather Attribution Group rapidly assessed the event and concluded that climate change played a very strong role in the catastrophe. Warmer weather melted ice, thawed permafrost, and increased rainfall, destabilizing the glacier before its collapse. Nepal estimates that damages from the floods could exceed $4 billion. That's over a tenth of the country's total GDP. For more on this, we turn now to Tanuja Pandey, a climate justice activist and lawyer based in Kathmandu, Nepal. Tanuja originally hails from Sudur Pashim, a region affected by the floods, and she is co-founder and chair of Hari Nepal, an intersectional climate justice organization. Tanuja, welcome to Living on Earth.
2: Thank you for having me.
1: So it's been nearly a month since devastating floods hit Nepal and Tibet due to glacial collapse in the Himalayas. Talk to us about what you've seen in the weeks since the disaster. You know, how are you and your community holding up?
2: You know, life after a flood is incredibly difficult, especially for those who have lost someone they love. The water may eventually recede, but the grief does not. And, you know, imagine waking up every morning knowing that the person you share your room, your home, your meals, your life is no longer there. And some of the families are still waiting for their loved ones to be found, while others are trying to give a final farewell without having the chance to properly say goodbye. And then they are expected to, you know, rebuild their home, return to their work, and somehow continue with their lives. We often see the images of flood when the water is rising, but we don't see enough of what happens afterward. So it's quite traumatizing to see everything. And when we talk about flood, you know, we talk about the water, the death toll, the missing person, but for communities, the real story, you know, continues long after the water disappears. They are left rebuilding the homes and livelihoods, memories, dignity, and sometimes their entire sense of security. So it is what Nepal is going through right now. And it's really traumatizing to see everything and to feel helpless, because all we can give is sympathy at the moment, even though we want to help with everything we could.
1: And Tanuja, you visited the affected zones in Nepal. What did you see?
2: Yeah, you know, I saw the life fading away. I saw the children waiting for their parents. I saw the wife waiting for her husband, a mother waiting for their child. And I saw the entire community, you know, swept away. And the community, it was actually used to be one of the indigenous land of Nepal. And the community who did nothing to contribute in climate change lost everything within second. And Nepal is one of the very religious country. It's a very sacred country. They worship nature. You know, even today, a lot of climatic disaster is related not to the anthropologic reason, but to the demonic factor in majority part of our country. People don't know what climate change actually is. And I saw people not praying this time, and it was quite heavy for us to see everything, and even heavy for us to talk about it now.
1: I'm sure it is. And Nepal estimates that the recovery from the disaster will cost more than $4 billion. Please tell us, you know, what are the non-economic costs that the world should consider regarding this catastrophe that happened in Nepal?
2: Economic cost is important for everything, but we don't talk about the, you know, amount of anxiety the community had gone through, the amount of fear we have in our minds. You know, a lot of people in mountain communities who lives in downstream are migrating after that event because people are scared to live nearby the water resources. While in fact, you know, Nepal's historical settlement, traditional settlement has always been nearby the riverside. So it's quite hard to talk about it because we are giving up on our identity, our traditional way of living, just because few countries refuse to stick to their commitment.
1: And in the days following the flood, Nepal's government wrote to the United Nations Fund for responding to loss and damage. Nepal is requesting $20 million. That's the maximum amount a country can request. And Nepal framed the request in terms of climate justice rather than a request for aid. Tell us about that distinction.
2: See, the problem is that Nepal's climate story, you know, it often become internationally visible only after a disaster reaches a catastrophic death toll. But in fact, where we lose our people amounting to hundreds and so on every year, it has become a new normal to us. And that creates a, you know, dangerous cycle. The world responds to the headline event rather than to underlying the accumulating loss and damage and the factors that is causing the climate crisis at the first hand. And Nepal has done its part. We have restored our forests on an impressive scale, and we are rapidly moving toward clean energy, even though people don't know what clean energy actually is. And we are promoting the electric mobility and, you know, implementing the climate adaptation plan at the local level. And we are going back to our traditional knowledge, indigenous practices. Yet a country responsible for less than, you know, 0.02% of global greenhouse gas emission is playing an even higher price for a crisis it did not create. Today, our Prime Minister Balendra Shah is leaving to General Assembly. We are not here to blame any nation, but demand what is rightfully ours. And we demand the solidarity and to seek the solution, because at this moment, we want international communities and polluters' country to stick to it.
1: And from what I understand, Nepal has still not received any money from the UN fund. This UN pot of money is severely underfunded because wealthy nations have not contributed what they initially pledged. For example, the United States withdrew from the fund in 2025. What role do wealthier nations have to play in addressing this crisis?
2: So to bounce back from this event like this, you know, we need money. You know, we could have saved our people if we had early warning system, you know, if we had good infrastructure, or if we had invested on preventing everything. So I think financial resources play a huge and most important role when it comes to adaptation. And all those polluters country are making the most out of fossil fuel industry. And all they are doing is they are increasing their wealth. But at the cost of that, country like Nepal are suffering. And it is just against the principle of basic principle of environmental justice. So to transitioning away from fossil fuel, it might not be easy for them to do it overnight, but they are in the position to compensate to the communities that are being affected by their actions.
1: So alongside other damages to infrastructure, Nepal estimates that 10% of the country's hydropower capacity was destroyed in the floods. How significant was that energy infrastructure to Nepal?
2: See, it's not the first time it's happening in Nepal. Even 2 years ago, we lost our major hydropower plants. And that's why we've been saying that no investment is good for Nepal if it is not sustainable or if it is not green. Because you're building hydro plants one day and another day it is being swept away by landslide and flood. So I think we need to reevaluate all the project, especially the hydropower project we have in Nepal, because a lot of indigenous community of Nepal, actually, they were telling the government and they were asking the government to reevaluate everything because it didn't look sustainable to the community. And the way government sidelined all the indigenous voices and proceed with the hydropower project, it turned a disaster to Nepal. And we have lost a lot of people inside the hydropower tunnel. It's still thousands are missing, 1,000 died inside. So, you know, we of course need development, but it's high time we should start, you know, talking and practicing about sustainable development rather than some colonial practices of development. If we try to build the big skyscraper in Nepal, it will not work here because our soil is not ready for it. We should redefine what development looks like to us, rather than just feeding ourselves the idea of development from the global north.
1: You know, Tanuja, this moment feels like a turning point for many people. The floods in Nepal, the hottest summers on record, and the recent UN report warning about the trajectory of future warming. How, in your view, can we turn this moment into action?
2: You know, I think for Nepal, even though we have lost thousands of people, thousands are still missing. It's a very sad event. It's a very traumatizing event, but also it's a good opportunity for everyone to get united, because what happened today with us could happen to anyone tomorrow. You know, it's not an isolated event. It is not something that will happen for the last time, you know. So we've been seeing the flood everywhere. We've been seeing it in Global South. We've been seeing the heat waves and other stuff in Global North. We need to hear the scientists, what they are saying, and we need to actually act with the urgency rather than, you know, denying the fact, because the clock is actually ticking and it does not wait for anyone. It didn't wait for Nepal and it will not wait for any other world. It will impact everyone eventually. So I believe that it's a fight of humanity as a whole.
1: And Tanuja, what gives you hope?
2: You know, hope is a very political thing to have, and it is something that does not really help you to survive but also to thrive. Hope is a very powerful thing to have, and looking at a young people confronting their leaders, looking at a children trying to educate their parents on what is right and what is wrong in an individual capacity, looking into a grassroots mobilizer working tirelessly, looking at a journalist having a courage to cover issue that is quite hard and challenging for them to do so, and basically looking at humanity to save the humanity itself, is something that gives me a hope.
1: Tanuja Pandey is a climate justice activist and lawyer based in Nepal. She is a co-founder and chair of Hari Nepal, an intersectional climate justice organization. Tanuja, thanks so much for joining us.
2: Thank you. Thank you for having me.

0: We've got lots more ahead after the break, but first, we wanted to invite you to tune in next week. We'll be talking to environmental law professor Pat Parento about the Supreme Court case, Suncor Energy Inc. versus County Commissioners of Boulder County. Oral arguments are scheduled for October 5th, and according to SCOTUS Blog, it's the first climate lawsuit of its kind to reach the Supreme Court. If the court rules in Suncor's favor, it could impact multiple climate liability lawsuits nationwide by closing the door on using state courts to hold fossil fuel companies liable. But if the justices rule in favor of Boulder, they could ease the way for local governments to require fossil fuel companies to pay for costly climate adaptation and damage. So tune in to Living on Earth next week to hear about the future of climate change liability cases in the United States.
1: After the break, how just a centimeter of sea level rise can flood 2 to 3 million people worldwide. Keep listening to Living on Earth.
2: 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Support also comes from Sailors for the Sea and Oceana, helping boaters race clean, sail green, and protect the seas they love. 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
3: You think when you're young that you're going to be unhappy when you get older and you lose. 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
1: It's Living on Earth. I'm Paloma Beltran.
0: And I'm Ainsley O'Neill. As the planet gets warmer, melting glaciers are wreaking havoc in places like Nepal and Tibet. And on a larger scale, huge ice sheets in Antarctica and Greenland are a massive driver behind sea level rise. A recent study in the journal Scientific Data shows that since 1979, around 12.5 trillion tons of ice have melted, just from glaciers in Greenland and Antarctica. This study compared the research of several dozen scientists working from NASA and European Space Agency satellite data to measure the change in glacier volume over the past half century. And the melting has been speeding up, especially in the last 2 decades. Seth Borenstein is a science writer at the Associated Press, and he joins me now for more. Seth, welcome back to Living on Earth.
10: Thank you for having me.
0: So, Seth, we're here to talk about a study in the journal Scientific Data, published by Nature, which shows that over the last 5 decades or so, about 12.5 trillion tons of glacier ice have melted. Now, that's a pretty unfathomable number. So what's a real-world comparison you could give us that would help put that 12.5 trillion tons into perspective?
10: I asked a few ice scientists this. How much, if you took all that ice and covered the lower 48 states of the United States, and it would be about 5 feet thick of ice. One of the scientists, the lead author of the paper, Her way of putting it is a different one, and I'm not sure if it's easier to think of it this way. Think of a giant ice cube that's 5.5 miles tall, 5.5 miles wide, 5.5 miles long. So that's another way of thinking it, but I think it might be easier to think of the United States covered in 5 feet of ice.
0: And so during this time period, how variable was the rate of the ice loss? To what extent was it acceleration and deceleration versus a more steady decline?
10: And that's actually one of the best and most interesting parts of this new study. Previously, the studies went back to 1990, and that's about the time they started seeing the loss, slow loss in the 90s and the early 2000s. And then they saw a big acceleration in the 2010s. So by going back further, they could say, this is not something that's always happened on Earth. Then from 2020 to 2023, which is the last year they did the study for, mostly because of increased snowfall in both Greenland and Antarctica, the rate of ice loss decreased quite a bit. It decelerated. But the study stops in 2023. The researchers kept looking at the data, not as deeply as they will later, but they said things went sort of back to the old ice loss in 24 and 25. So that was, they think, a blip of natural variation. And the reason was interesting is because only 16% of the ice loss comes from what you may think of normally when you think of melting ice, especially in Greenland and Antarctica. I think most people would say, hey, the air is warmer and it's melting from the top. That's only 1/6 of the ice in both continents melting. Most of it is coming from the water below and the sides of the ice sheets, which is essentially water. Again, warmer water. The best way to think about that is I happen to love iced coffee being a New Englander at heart. So just the other day, I put a bunch of ice in my cup, then poured hot coffee in it. And within 5 minutes, I had no ice. But I didn't pour hot air into it. I poured hot liquid. That's sort of what's happening to the ice sheets in Antarctica and Greenland.
0: And so these ice sheets in Antarctica and Greenland are the largest that we have on the planet. So this ice loss is undoubtedly going to affect sea level rise. What does this study say about any of the previous ice loss and what that has meant for sea level rise now and in the future?
10: So when you look at 12.5 trillion tons of ice, it only comes down to 1 inch or 3 centimeters of global sea level rise. And that sounds like such a small amount, which is so strange because here we're dealing with an unfathomably big number of 12 trillion. And it's even more unfathomable if you want to put it into gallons. Then we're into quadrillions of gallons. So probably shouldn't go there. So that's just this huge number. And then it comes down to 1 inch of sea level rise. And to the average person, an inch of sea level rise, that doesn't sound like much. But the studies show that for every third of an inch, which is about a centimeter, of sea level rise globally, we see 2 to 3 million people flooded. That's because so many people in the world live by the coast. Just a little increase in sea level rise, because if you remember, that's just the average level. When a storm comes, when it's a king tide or other unusual high tides, then it's going up even higher. People who live through Hurricane Sandy or Superstorm Sandy in New York, that was aided by sea level rise levels that were globally minuscule, but caused billions upon billions of dollars of damage in New York.
0: Now, what have you heard about a potential tipping point when it comes to ice loss?
10: So since so much of this is on the ice sheets, there are glaciers. And much of this is glaciers retreating and water coming in and eating away at these glaciers. And that's what's concerning. So for example, let's look at Antarctica, if you don't mind. In Antarctica, first off, it's really a story of two different continents. East Antarctica, the ice sheet is essentially growing. East Antarctica is colder. There's more snow. So for years, it has grown. The theory is that it eventually started to shrink. But East Antarctica, which is much bigger, is the least stable. West Antarctica and the Arctic Peninsula are a whole different story. The ice there is shrinking. It's shrinking rapidly, especially on the peninsula. And in West Antarctica, there is a glacier called the Thwaites Glacier. You may have heard of this glacier. It often gets the nickname the Doomsday Glacier, which is a little over the top. But the reason it's been called the Doomsday Glacier is that it is sort of the cork on a bottle. And that cork is slowly being eaten away. And the fear is that once Thwaites completely loses its ice, then there's a whole section of glaciers behind it that just keep flowing and flowing. And that's sort of the tipping point concept, that you get to a point where it is just irreversible. Now, the scientists, unfortunately, don't know when that tipping point is. And there's a distinct possibility that we've passed it. We just don't know it. But the fear is that we are getting close to that point. But in Greenland, you have sort of the world's fastest shrinking glacier. It's called Jakobshavn. That glacier, it's losing up to 165 feet a day. That is, if you do the quick math, that's like 8 feet an hour. I've been told that if you stand there long enough, you can actually see the ice sheet loss there. Now, it slowed down, especially during that slow period, but it has gone back up again.
0: Well, so as we were talking about, this timeline going forward is pretty uncertain. You know, this data is starting in 1979, and we can already look at the big difference from then to now, 12.5 trillion tons. So what do we know about the next half century or so? Or rather, what are some of the concerns that the scientists you spoke with have shared with you?
10: Well, their concerns is that this is accelerating. And if you look at the numbers, yeah, it is accelerating, except for this little blip from 2020 to 2023. And even if it's not accelerating, there's an awful lot of ice there. And if all the ice sheets in the world melted, we're looking at 60 meters, you know, 200 feet of sea level. That would be just absurd. It would reshape life on this earth. That's not going to happen in our lifetime, the lifetime of our grandchildren or great-great-grandchildren even. Ice loss is a slow glacial process. And actually, in some ways, that's a problem because people look and say, what's an inch of sea level rise? It's sort of like a good-sized leak on a boat that you can't patch. You're definitely having trouble here, and the trend is not good. But you're not underwater yet.
0: Now, in early September of this year, 2026, the United Nations released a report saying that global warming is soon to exceed the 1.5 degree Celsius rise that they had looked to prevent during the Paris Agreement in 2015. What can you tell us about the ice loss in the context of that?
10: As long as the air and the water keep warming, scientists figure the ice will keep melting. If warming stops or slows down and then stops, the theory is that in many cases, unfortunately not all, the ice sheet loss will either slow or stop. There is some concern about tipping points that we don't know if we're at that point yet. The one other good thing to come out of this is 20, 30 years ago when scientists were calculating sea level rise, they didn't take into account melting glaciers, melting ice sheets. It really did catch modelers of the future by surprise. This is no longer a surprise. We know what's coming. Whether we do something about it, that's a different issue.
0: Seth Borenstein is a science writer with the Climate and Environment team at the Associated Press. Seth, thank you so much for taking the time with me today.
10: Thanks for having me.
1: Thanks to photosynthesis, trees absorb carbon dioxide and release oxygen. So they play a vital role in regulating the carbon cycle by storing carbon in their wood, roots, and soil. But it turns out trees have another carbon cycle trick up their sleeve, or rather bark, and it's been hiding in plain sight. Scientists recently discovered that tree bark hosts millions of microbes involved in consuming and producing methane, a powerful greenhouse gas. Biogeochemist and forest ecologist Jonathan Gewurzmann of Yale University has been studying the relationship between trees and microbes, and he spoke with Living on Earth's Jenny Doering.
11: So how does this discovery advance our knowledge about the relationship between trees and greenhouse gases such as methane?
12: So this is some really exciting work that is adding to a building understanding that trees play a much more complicated and much more nuanced role in greenhouse gas cycling than we understood before by hosting these large microbial ecosystems both on and inside their tissues. And those microbes, those microbiomes, are complicated and diverse and have their own processes that sort of add on or supplement to what the processes that are carried out by the trees themselves. And so those microbiomes do things like take up some forms of carbon and release other forms of carbon. Increasingly, we're understanding that they release things like methane or nitrous oxide under certain conditions, but also capture methane and nitrous oxide under certain conditions. And so there are these really interesting, really complicated interactions that make tree microbiomes these active players in the global cycles of carbon and other greenhouse gases.
11: And by the way, what kinds of trees have these methane munching and producing microbes in their tree bark?
12: It turns out that pretty much every tree seems to host a microbiome that does some amount of methane cycling. It's complicated. Some trees release more methane than they take up. Some take up more methane than they release. And for every tree, it's a balance of how much methane the tree transports from the soil to the atmosphere, how much it produces inside its own tissues, especially deep inside the wood in the inner tissues called heartwood, and how much methane is consumed on the outer tissues and especially the bark. So there are certain places, especially in the tropics, where we think that the conditions are right for trees to host high rates of methane consumption. And so that's been observed recently in a couple of places around the world, in Brazil, in Panama, now in Australia. But here in New England, the trees aren't cycling as much methane than in tropical systems. A lot of trees are actually releasing small amounts of methane, really small amounts of methane, but measurable amounts.
11: What kinds of environmental conditions influence, like, whether these microbes are releasing or absorbing methane?
12: Right. We're really just starting to understand the conditions that shape the way microbiomes form and the way that they function within trees, even though there's been lots and lots of research on microbiomes of things like the human gut or soils or other environmental surfaces and areas around the world. We're only just starting to look inside trees. It's this sort of funny thing where there are these complicated ecosystems that have been kind of hiding in plain sight. That said, there are some things that we know that definitely influence things like methane production and consumption. Methane is produced in environments that are really high in water, high in carbon, and low in oxygen. And so historically, we've thought that those kinds of conditions, high water, low oxygen, high carbon, those exist in places like wetlands or landfills or even wastewater treatment and even inside the gut of a cow. If you've heard about cows releasing methane, it's because their guts are full of water and carbon and not a lot of oxygen. And those are the conditions that methane-producing microbes like to live in. The conditions that methane-consuming microbes like to live in are sort of the opposite. It's where there's methane around, but where it's not too wet and there's lots of oxygen available. And so when we think about trees, when we think about deep inside a tree, like if you go into the very middle of a tree, it's pretty wet, it's full of water, it's far from the atmosphere. And so there's low oxygen, high water, lots of carbon in the wood. And that seems to be a place where tree microbes like to produce methane. And if you go to the outside of the tree, the outer tissues or the bark especially, there they're getting lots of nice air exposure. So there's oxygen around. They're maybe getting methane that's coming out of the tree, what's being produced in the inner tissues or transported from the soil. And so they've got methane to eat. They've got oxygen from the atmosphere and they're nice and happy there munching up that methane.
11: I guess you can see why these microbiomes developed. I mean, there's an energy source, methane. There's carbon in there. There's energy to consume. And so you can kind of see where if some microbes are producing methane or there's methane coming from the swamp beneath, then you have some microbes in the tree bark that are going to consume that.
12: Exactly. And there's a lot of variation from one species to another. So some species have denser wood, some have wetter wood, some have drier wood. And there's also going to be variation over time. So one of the things that's really interesting about the work that this group in Australia did is they found that the conditions, even inside the bark, fluctuate over time. So depending on the weather and depending on the processes that the tree is carrying out, sometimes that bark is transporting more oxygen, sometimes it's transporting less. And so you can have these changing or fluctuating conditions that lead to the same tree switching from producer to consumer just based on the substrates or the compounds that are available to the microbiome at any given time.
11: That certainly seems like really useful information as we're thinking about, you know, climate solutions, which scientists have told us need to include landscapes, not just, you know, renewable energy and driving EVs, things like that, but actually harnessing landscapes to be able to take up carbon from the atmosphere at a higher rate.
12: Yeah, that's totally right. So we all know that the most important solutions to climate change are curbing fossil fuel emissions. And nothing about the tree microbiome changes the fact that we need to cut fossil fuel emissions from things like energy and transportation. But we're increasingly recognizing that we need to think about natural systems as part of our portfolio of what we're managing, both to keep greenhouse gases out of the atmosphere and maybe even to think about pulling what's in the atmosphere back out. If we're trying to get to negative emissions or we're trying to remove carbon or methane that's already in the atmosphere, then we can think about natural ecosystems being sort of one tool in our toolkit for how we might think about that. So we're at a really early stage of understanding these processes. So before we can think about using trees to remove atmospheric methane, first we need to understand some really basic things like which species are better at removing that methane and which microbes are doing it and what are the conditions that are beneficial for those microbes. So there's lots left to learn. But as we begin to understand all of those things, we can start to think about how can we prioritize planting or conserving or restoring the sorts of trees that are better for removing greenhouse gases and using that in our portfolio of tools for addressing climate change.
11: Well, the next time I go outside and hug a tree, I'm going to be thinking about all those microbes right underneath the bark.
12: Totally. We already know that, you know, when you walk through a forest, there's an amazing amount of diversity and complexity. And I think this just adds even another layer on top of that. So I know when I go outside now, every time I look at a tree, I'm also thinking about the trillion microbes that live inside that tree and what might they all be doing.
0: That's Jonathan Gewurzman, Yale University forest ecologist and biogeochemist, speaking with Living on Earth's Jenny Dory. 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Our crew includes Naomi Ehrenberg, Jenny Doring, Abby Edgecombe, Swayam Thugneja, Mark Kausch, Mark Seth Lender, Don Lyman, Ashanti McLean, Nyung Nguyen, Sophia Pandelitis, Jake Rigo, Andrew Scarrett, Bella Smith, and Elle Wilson. Tom Tiger engineered our show. Allison Lurish Dean composed our themes. 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Deep Kerwood is our executive producer. I'm Paloma Beltran.
13: And I'm Ainsley O'Neill. 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
16: From Michigan Public, this is Stateside. I'm April Baer. Today, how local elected leaders are changing their tone on data centers.
17: It's sort of a David and Goliath situation. Like, how can you expect them to bargain with and, you know, deal with these massive companies and massive developments?
16: Also, a congressional race in Southeast Michigan offers a test case for how a post-Trump electorate views the Democratic and Republican brands.
18: We are going to do it with joy and love in our hearts because we're not shaming anybody into voting for us. We are winning them over with what we offer.
16: Plus, some love for Detroit Tigers pitcher Justin Verlander after his last major league game.
19: A real fighter and a guy who was all in to help the team win, to give the victory to the team he was playing with.
16: That's all ahead of us today on Stateside.
20: Live from NPR News, I'm Lakshmi Singh. The Trump administration is lowering fuel efficiency standards that new cars and light trucks are required to meet in 5 years. Biden-era rules that centered around climate action put the threshold at a combined fleet-wide average of 50.4 miles per gallon. President Trump is lowering it to 34.9 because he says it's good for the seller, the buyer, and the overall economy. Here's NPR's Willa Rubin.
21: The corporate average fuel economy, CAFE standards, have been around since the 70s. These require American car makers to make each year's new vehicles more fuel efficient on average across their entire fleets. But how much more efficient? Under the Biden administration, fleets needed to get 2% more efficient every year. That meant car makers needed to make electric vehicles, balance out their gas guzzlers. Otherwise, they were subject to a fine. That fine went away last July as part of the One Big Beautiful Bill Act. Now, a much smaller increase in fuel efficiency will be required every year. Willa Rubin, NPR News.
20: The U.S. Senate is in session for one more week before lawmakers head to the campaign trails for the midterm elections. Many are feuding with the Trump White House over its unilateral decision to cancel more than $800 million in funding Congress had already approved. NPR's Eric McDaniel explains what's at stake.
22: Of the $810 million being withheld, $567 million comes from programs that provided services to refugees, asylees, and other non-citizens, according to a memo from the White House. Obviously, a group that has received a brunt of negative attention from the president. And I just want to be crystal clear here. This pocket rescission that we're talking about is illegal.
20: NPR's Eric McDaniel reporting. Five British nationals described as terror suspects have now been released on bail. They were detained Sunday near a British military base used by the United States to launch strikes on Iran. That location prompted concerns about a connection to the Middle East. NPR's Lauren Frayer has the latest from London.
23: British counterterrorism officials say the men are still under investigation for explosives and terrorism offenses, and that authorities are investigating multiple lines of inquiry, including whether the suspects were working for Iran, Russia, or other non-state groups, quote, knowingly or unknowingly. Iran's embassy in London denies any involvement, saying malicious speculation only fuels Iranophobia. The men, Londoners, all in their mid-20s, were detained in the middle of the night near RAF Royal Air Force Base Fairford, west of London. It's been the target of anti-war protesters as well. Lauren Fryer, NPR News, London.
20: This is NPR News. More than a year after floods killed 27 campers and counselors at Camp Mystic in Texas, the riverfront property's owners are looking to sell. The Christian Girls Camp filed for Chapter 11 bankruptcy protection a few days ago. The Eastland family sought to reopen the camp this summer, but the families of those who died in the 2025 floods strongly oppose that as investigations into the tragedy continue. After just over a year on the job, FBI Deputy Director Andrew Bailey says he's resigning. He is one of two deputy directors at the Bureau. More universities are rolling out courses to help people cope with concerns about artificial intelligence and adapt to the technology. And Piers Windsor Johnson reports a new course on AI gets underway this week at Harvard University.
3: Some people are rushing to try every new AI tool. Others say they want nothing to do with it. Experts say both reactions can be driven by anxiety. Harvard Medical School psychologist Luana Marquez helped develop a new course to address those fears.
4: I think there's a level of fear of the unknown that makes sense, but we need to be able to train people to adjust. And so that is why we created the course, because we have a pressure cooker that's getting louder and louder.
3: Ohio State is also adding AI skills across its undergraduate curriculum. Miami University in Ohio offers a self-paced AI fundamentals course for students, faculty, and staff. Windsor Johnston, NPR News.
20: I'm Lakshmi Singh, NPR News in Washington.
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25: Welcome to Stateside. I'm April Baer. This hour, a look back on Justin Verlander's Tigers career, his emotional final game, and the lasting impact he's had on Detroit baseball. That's coming up in just a bit. But first, we have seen so many instances of massive turnout at public meetings about data centers in communities throughout the state. Angry and concerned residents expressing frustration with their public officials about even the potential of a new build or the concerns over facilities that are already under construction. In many cases, elected officials may have less recourse on the matter. A new survey from the Ford School for Public Policy at the University of Michigan shows most elected officials also have hesitations or skepticism themselves about new data center proposals. Stephanie Leiser is director of the Center for Local, State, and Urban Policy at the U of M's Ford School, or CLOSUP for short. And Close Up co-led this survey. Stephanie, welcome back to Stateside. It's good to see you.
26: Wonderful to be here.
25: Before we get to the results, I'm just curious, were you able to get responses from very many local governments that you asked about this?
26: Yes, so we run this survey regularly, and it is our goal to achieve a 70% response rate, and there's 1,856 cities, villages, townships, and counties in the state, and so we hear from 70% of them. And I think one thing that allows us to do is hear from parts of the state that we don't often hear from.
25: Meaning to say smaller units of government?
26: Smaller communities, smaller townships, and as we know, these are some of the people who have the strongest feelings about data centers right now.
25: I saw from the overview of the numbers that a majority of people who responded expected strong opposition. How did that line up with how they actually felt about the data centers themselves?
26: So we notice a few interesting things. You know, when you ask sort of generally, do you think data centers, you know, considering all the costs and benefits, do you think they're worth it? You know, when you ask them just themselves in general, it's, you know, there's maybe some receptiveness to it, still opposition more than support. But then when you sort of zoom in and say, how do you think your residents feel, or how do you think your, you know, your city council or your board feels about this, that's when the opposition gets a little bit stronger. There are all kinds of things to consider.

0: Not surprisingly, there's a lot of concern about fresh water and utility bills and public health and quality of life. But one thing we uncover too is there's, generally a recognition among public officials that this may still have some positive effects. They are thinking about economic competitiveness, they are thinking about impact on local property tax base. And still, while you weigh all of those things together, there is, much more opposition than there is support. I think this is a more nuanced conversation than sometimes we hear about.
1: Did you get a sense of whether municipal leaders in rural settings felt very differently than people in more urban settings?
0: Yeah, definitely we see stronger opposition in rural communities. It's partly a function of this is where they're being cited, right? You can't plunk down a gigantic a data center in the middle of a city, and so they are looking at more rural parts of the state. So that's part of it too, is that this is definitely something that is impacting their communities more, but also that when you have smaller townships or smaller communities, it's sort of a David and Goliath situation. Like, how can you expect them to bargain with and deal with these massive companies and massive developments. So it's also a sort of a capacity issue as well as a political issue for smaller and rural places.
1: Did you notice many responses to the survey that reflected a sense of inevitability?
0: I think there's definitely a sense of inevitability, and we did get a lot of comments to that effect. But I think that sort of could go one of two ways. Like, it's inevitable, so we might as well take advantage of it, is I think maybe the minority opinion. And then maybe we got more opinions to the effect of, this is inevitable. What can we do? We just sort of throw up our hands and accept our fate.
1: Were there any questions that were part of the survey that might have given us some insight into how local leaders feel like they're going to decide these questions?
0: Well, I think one thing that also really important that pops out of the survey is how much they are sort of begging the state for help. And this is actually somewhat surprising because local governments are often very, like, stay out of our business, let us handle ourselves. But I think in this case, they're really asking the state for help. So what happens with decommissioning if these projects stop functioning, and this, like, they're so big and they're such large users of utilities. This is a big concern for down the road. They want help from the state to think through health and environmental impacts. They want the state to help them deal with regulations around water use and discharge. They don't want the state to interfere in their ability to do zoning and planning and siting of centers. They want to maintain that authority, but the types of resources that they're looking for, 57% say it would be very useful to have model ordinances. 57% say that they'd really like help, guidance negotiating with data centers. They want to try to coordinate with the county and their other local governments. They need help figuring out how to do resident engagement. There's a lot of need, and I think there's a kind of frustration with the state that, the state adopted these incentives for data centers, and now they're just sort of sitting on the sidelines, leaving local governments to fend for themselves and deal with all their angry residents in the process. So it's really, they're kind of between a rock and a hard place.
1: Stephanie Leiser directs the Center for Local, State, and Urban Policy within the University of Michigan's Ford School. Stephanie, it's good to talk to you. Thank you for your help with this.
0: Very happy to. Thanks.
1: This summer, construction workers in Northeast Michigan hit something hard while they were digging into the ground. It turned out to be a 1,000-pound safe that was buried during the 1920s. Since this discovery, the entire community has been dying to know what treasures might be hidden inside. WCMU's Emma George Griffin traveled north to find out.
2: The Harrisville Lions Club sold hundreds of raffle tickets. Whoever won got the mysterious contents of the old safe. Last Sunday, around 400 people gathered at the local park to find out who won and what was inside. This wasn't an ordinary community event. It was an extravaganza,

0: people wore old-timey clothes and fun hats. Gail McKenzie from Harrisville wore a decorated sun hat.
1: It's my dreams of what might be in the safe. Cash, gold coins, and jewels.
0: The anticipation of discovering what was inside the box had everyone guessing. Sunday Wagner is an Alpena resident. Her guess was...
2: old papers. Ledgers. I don't know, but my other guess is liquor.
0: Her husband Steve thought it was something a little more sinister.
3: I believe it's a member of the Purple Gang in there. And they used to supply the booze from Canada over to Al Capone in Chicago.
0: Other people didn't have high hopes.
4: I'm hoping there's something in there.
0: That's Dave Cook, the local attorney.
4: Even if it's like a couple of gold coins, that'd be worthwhile.
5: Yeah.
4: But I don't know. I'm not very optimistic.
0: The main event began after a carriage pulled by Clydesdale horses arrived with the host of the show, Ty Damon.
6: All right, Alcona County, give yourselves a hand.
0: He's a Harrisville resident, a member of the local Lions Club, and the mastermind behind the event.
6: Everybody here has come together to turn a rusty pile of junk into $10,000 for local charities.
0: Throughout the crowd, there were several characters, all taking part in a skit. The play tried to string together a potential story of what happened 100 years ago that led to the safe being stuck underground. Cook, the attorney, was one of the play actors. He sat guarding the safe while holding a briefcase.
4: I can't give you my name, it's secret, but they've sent me here to watch everything that goes on. And if there is anything in there, the IRS is to claim their share of it.
0: Before the safe crackers got to work, other characters began approaching Damon.
6: Excuse me, ma'am. Who are you?
7: I'm Cheryl Peterson, the reporter from the Alcona County Review.
8: Back in 1923, Lady's Hat Shop burned down in a terrible fire.
0: The reporter, played by the modern-day publisher of the newspaper, speculated that the 1,000-pound safe belonged to the hat shop and fell through the rubble during the fire, staying buried until the construction workers found it earlier this year. After the scene was set, the locks and chains were removed from the safe. Two men took off the back metal panel and began drilling through a thick layer of concrete. A particle physicist from Michigan State University guided the men drilling through a very scientific process, which involved drilling, more drilling, and some heavy-duty hammering. After about 20 minutes, the men pulled a metal box from the safe. And inside was carbonated wood. Not exactly the treasure that Harrisville was hoping for, but for folks like Michelle Crum, it was plenty.
9: So wonderful, this hometown event. Everybody came to chill out. It was corny and cute. I mean, what's not to love?
0: The horse-drawn carriage took the cast of characters back to town hall while community members crowded the safe, inspecting it with their flashlights. Because there wasn't anything inside of the safe, the winner of the raffle got a different treasure chest filled with goodies donated by local businesses. Damon says he's glad the Lions Club made a fun event out of the decades-old box.
10: From that something that really had no value, we did a wonderful thing for the community and raised a lot of money.
0: He says more than $10,000 were raised and will be used to fund local scholarships and group homes. Reporting from Harrisville, I'm Emma George Griffin.
11: Time for a break now. After that, we zoom in on one of the hottest congressional elections this cycle in Southeast Michigan. Stay with us. You're with Stateside.
12: There's this little town just west of Milwaukee, Wisconsin. It's called Dousman, and it's known for one thing: the very serious, very elite sport of frog jumping.
13: There's so many different tactics. Tried and true is blowing on the butt.
14: Did you say blowing on the butt?
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12: The Wisconsin State Frog Jump has been happening for over 70 years, but now the DNR says they gotta quit. It is not going over well with the locals.
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11: This is Stateside. I'm April Baer. Absentee ballots are on their way to more than a million voters in Michigan, and there are several races right here in our state that may determine whether Republicans or Democrats control Congress after the midterms. Michigan Public's Steve Carmody looks at the race in Michigan's 10th congressional district.
19: The district that represents parts of Macomb and Oakland counties has leaned Republican in recent years. Donald Trump won the 10th district by 6 points in 2024. But Republican strength has ebbed in the 10th district, and now the open congressional seat being vacated by John James is considered a toss-up heading into November. On a Saturday morning earlier this month, Democrat Christina Hines rallied volunteers at a St. Clair Shores campaign office as they prepared to knock on doors to promote her campaign.
20: We are going to do it with joy and love in our hearts because we're not shaming anybody into voting for us. We are winning them over with what we offer.
19: After working in the Washtenaw and Wayne County prosecutor's offices for a decade, Hines is making her second run for elected office. Back in 2024, she ran and lost the race for Macomb County prosecutor. Hines says she's running to lower health care costs, guard voting rights, and protect reproductive freedom. She sees the economy as a key issue in the district.
21: I just really think that both parties have left working families behind. And every single time that I'm going out and I'm talking to people and I'm listening to their stories, people are really, really struggling all over our district. And it doesn't matter if you make, you know, $15,000 a year or $115,000 a year, people are really struggling.
19: On the Republican side, GOP primary voters picked a very familiar name, Michael Bouchard. But not that Mike Bouchard. This Michael Bouchard is the son of the longtime Oakland County Sheriff, and until recently, a member of the United States Army. As a way of introducing himself to voters, the former Army captain took the stage at the recent Republican National Convention in Dallas.
22: My name is Mike Bouchard. I was raised by a father who was a cop for over 40 years. My mom worked her way from being a waitress to a teacher to a successful businesswoman. Hard work, a belief in God, and service to our country were the foundations they built my life on, and values that led me into the Army, serving in the 101st and 82nd Airborne Divisions.
19: Bouchard identifies several issues important to him, including national security and border enforcement, boosting American manufacturing, and increasing parental choice in education. But there is one issue he stresses.
22: Now, a storm is approaching. That must be defeated before it leaves this country in ruins, like every other it has touched. Far-left policies under socialism are the poison that will either be defeated by this generation or it will haunt the next.
19: David Duleo is a political science professor at Oakland University and the director of the Center for Civic Engagement. He says the brand name Oakland County Sheriff Mike Bouchard has established could be a factor in the race.
23: Names that translate, names that people know, are more likely to be successful. And it's because they've got a built-in advantage that some candidates don't have, where people just know who they are or know their name. And that brings with it some comfort.
19: As voting begins and volunteers are knocking on doors, Christina Hines and Michael Bouchard are hustling to get their messages, and perhaps more importantly to their campaign managers, their names before the eyes of voters.
24: Hey everyone, just a reminder, there are yard signs for you to take on the way out if you'd like to take some. So please feel free to take some yard signs.
19: I'm Steve Carmody.
11: We want wanted to talk some more about how voters in the 10th are feeling this year and what we can learn from them in this election. And it happens that Dave Duleo of Oakland University had a lot more to say about them. David, glad to talk with you. Thank you for joining us.
1: Thanks for having me, April.
11: Can we talk a little bit about the geography of the 10th right now? Because the past 10 years have seen some really substantial changes to what we even mean when we say Michigan 10. At this moment, what counties and cities have been represented by John James in the latest term?
1: Right now, the 10th is, I would call it, a Macomb County-based district with a slight appendage leaking over into Oakland County. So it's basically the southern half or so of Macomb County, plus Rochester and Rochester Hills in Oakland County. And of course, that is the more Democratic leaning part of Macomb County. And I think we need to be careful about how we describe those voters, right? Because Macomb County, as you know, has been such an important and interesting area of not only Michigan, but the country, dating back to the 1980s and the famous, what are now famous, Reagan Democrat voters back then. And I think you can't talk about Macomb County today without talking about its Reagan Democrat roots and how voters similar to them were really important and activated, I think, in 2016 when Donald Trump first carried Michigan and frankly talked with voters in Macomb County and other similar areas of our state in a way that they hadn't been talked to maybe since Ronald Reagan. And that started, I think, a change in Macomb County.
11: I mean, it kind of speaks to the character of what we now see as the 10th. You know, maybe somewhat predictable in terms of, you know, what kinds of issues they're interested in.
1: Oh, I think that's fair. Yes. I think, you know, the activation of this change where what used to be a reliably Democratic county is now maybe reliably Republican. We should revisit that because I think it's really important, especially in a district like the 10th in a year like 2026, right? So the last three presidential cycles, Macomb County is carried by Donald Trump. And that's because I think he has made incredible inroads with working class, blue collar voters that are all over the place in southern Macomb County. And that has helped create a situation where every countywide elected official in Macomb County, except Mark Hackle and the sheriff, are Republicans, right? That's a very important and distinct change from the past in Macomb County. However, during the last two gubernatorial cycles, which have, as you know, come during the midterms, Gretchen Whitmer carried the county. So the shift is not complete, right? Until we see a Republican gubernatorial candidate in a midterm year when the president is a Republican carry Macomb County, it's not complete, but we're on the path, right?
11: Right. Well, okay, so let's talk about the candidates in this year's race. And folks may know that Michael Bouchard Jr. is the Republican nominee for the 10th Congressional District. And if the name sounds familiar, it should. He's the son, of course, of Michael Bouchard, the sheriff of Oakland County, who's been involved in politics a very long time. Can you maybe place Michael Bouchard Jr. for us on some kind of continuum of Republican thought and stances as they exist in Donald Trump's party today?
1: I don't think we can. I think the best way to do that is by looking at someone's record and not only things that they have said, but votes that they have taken, bills that they have sponsored. And this is no criticism, right? I mean, it's just a fact, right? Michael Bouchard Jr. has not held office before. I think he has tried to be connected to the president. And I'm careful with how I say that, because there are other dynamics at play in Michigan in other races that you wonder how close Republican candidates want to be with Donald Trump at the moment. But I think Bouchard is also trying to use other issues and, let's say, experiences that he has had, right? He's leaning heavily into his military service, which makes sense for a veteran. And in a place like the 10th District, the defense corridor is there, and there are a lot of voters that are connected with those corporations, as well as military installments or installations, I should say. And so I think that makes a ton of sense, and I think it's an advantage for him.
2: Right. On the other side, Christina Hines has emerged from the primary as the Democratic nominee for Michigan 10. She is a Macomb County native. She has worked as a prosecutor. She, like Bouchard, has a family. And she also comes up in the Democratic Party at a time when there has been a pretty big shift to the left within mm-hmm. Democratic circles. How would you assess her as a candidate compared with other Democrats who've run in Macomb County in the past?
1: You can't talk about candidates in Macomb County, Democratic candidates in Macomb County, without starting with Mark Hackle.
2: Right.
1: And he has been he's tried to place himself as a pragmatist and somebody who is focused on results and competency rather than ideology. And that makes sense, not only, you know, as a county executive, but as a Democrat in Macomb County, and doubly so a Democrat in today's Democratic Party in Macomb County, right? So I think Christina Hines is, again, right, she doesn't have a long record. We know that she ran for Macomb County prosecutor 2 years ago and was defeated by Pete Lucido. But, you know, her experience in that race and having run countywide, I think, sets her up to have some success, because she knows how to run a race. She knows that it takes a bunch of money to do so, especially in a place like Macomb. But circling back to your question, I guess I would place her without a ton of evidence, but just my hunch is that, you know, she's to the left of somebody like Mark Hackle. But does that make her Abdul El-Sayed? No. She's somewhere in that squishy middle of the Democratic Party these days.
2: David, when we think about the Michigan 10th and all these folks in Macomb County and a few in Oakland County, too, who have been so consequential in supporting Donald Trump and making up a swing vote. And we're in a year when Trump's approval ratings are really bad.
1: Dismal.
2: Yeah. Does that say anything to you about, I mean, is that at all useful as a predictor of what might happen down the ballot? It's not like Donald Trump is subject to this election this year. But, you know, he has, as a brand, given us a sense of, you know, where the Michigan 10's head is. What do you think?
1: Without a doubt. And this is not a Trump issue. This is a lesson from history. And if we go back decades, the data that I use when I talk about this midterm effect is back to 1938, in all but two midterm years, the president's party has lost seats in the House of Representatives. And sometimes by big numbers, right? Donald Trump, the Republicans lost 40 in 2018. 63 Democratic seats were lost in Barack Obama's first midterm in 2010. 54 seats in Clinton's first midterm in 94, right? So sometimes it is massive losses. Other times it's fewer. But the reason for that is twofold. Number one, at the midterm, as you so rightly note, the president's not on the ballot. But by this time, people have maybe become disappointed or frustrated or angry with the president's performance. And I think we see that today reflected in those job approval numbers. And in fact, presidential job approval is a tremendous predictor of seat loss by the president's party. But there's another element of it too. And I think this is where Republicans should be nervous in a district like the 10th, and heck, across Michigan for that matter. Is the other major dynamic here is it's called the surge and decline theory in political science, where at the in the presidential campaign, the president's supporters have a surge of turnout. And then in the midterm, there's this big decline in turnout of, in this case, Republicans, right? Where the makeup of the electorate is simply so different that we see these wild swings in House seats. The turnout numbers, Macomb County is no different here. I want to say between 2020 and 2018, in a Biden tough year for Democrats, right? There were maybe 80,000 fewer votes cast across Macomb County in that one, just in those 2 years. So, and there was record turnout in 2024 in Macomb County, over 500,000 votes cast. What's the drop off, right? And that is going to be a tough needle to thread for Republicans, because what they have to do, and Bouchard is no different in a place like Macomb, right? It's sort of the epicenter of this. Can Michael Bouchard and John James and Mike Rogers, et cetera, convince, and there's so many different elements to this. Number one, we know that there are some Republican voters who will vote for Donald Trump and nobody else. They've demonstrated that in the past. So can Michael Bouchard and other Republicans get some of those folks who would typically stay home, can he get them to cast a ballot? And you see the president starting to talk about that. Right? He has said, I think most recently at the convention that they held in Dallas, vote as if I'm on the ballot. I think he is speaking to those individuals. Then there are the Republicans who are disappointed and frustrated with the president's performance thus far. And there's a question, not only who they vote for, right? Will they vote for their party's person or express their frustration by voting for a Democrat? Or do they not vote at all, right? And then there's the always difficult task of trying to get some of those middle of the road voters, which I think are actually dwindling in numbers, but get enough of them to put together a winning coalition.
2: David Duleo is director of the Center for Civic Engagement at Oakland University. He also teaches political science there. David, thank you so much for talking with us about the 10th.
1: Thanks for having me.
2: Let's take a short break here. When we come back, some love for the Keweenaw Peninsula, from its volcanic foundations to its tightly knit communities.
3: 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It's like, oh, you weenies. We lived it.
2: And that's next on Stateside.
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6: I noticed her.
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9: This is Stateside. I'm April Baer. The Keweenaw Peninsula is the furthest north landmass in Michigan's Upper Peninsula, stretching nearly 70 miles into Lake Superior. And once home to America's first major copper mining boom, it features beautiful landscapes, great local food, and friendly folks, making it a very special place. Today, in our latest episode of On Hand, we bring you stories from our listeners featuring the lovely Keweenaw. Stateside producer April Van Buren takes it from here.
17: There's often surprise that we host the largest known lava flow by volume on the face of the planet here in the Keweenaw Peninsula.
9: That's right. Some of Copper Country's most beloved landscapes, including Lake Superior itself, were shaped by a 1.1 billion-year-old rift volcano. My reporting trip for this story was the first time I'd ever been to the Keweenaw, and I have to tell you, I cannot wait to go back. Between the beautiful landscapes, the great food, and the friendly locals, it's a really special place. And I'm definitely not the only one who thinks that.
3: It's my favorite place in the world.
9: I got an email from a listener whose love for the Keweenaw runs deep.
3: My name is Kate Linus, and I'm from Muskegon, Michigan.
9: Kate had spent some time in the UP as a kid camping with her family. But she didn't really fall in love with the Keweenaw until she moved there as a Michigan Tech freshman.
3: Well, you know, you start in late August, early September, and I just remember, you know, I love the campus. I mean, no one in my family even had graduated from high school, so to be in college was such a big deal. And on my birthday, which was like a month after starting school, we went out to Lake Superior and built a bonfire out by Frida and Red Ridge out on the Keweenaw. I remember just sitting out there, and it was so beautiful and quiet. You have some of these mine ruins around you, and you can see the shadows as the night starts to fall. And then I stepped away from the fire, and I saw the northern lights for the first time in my life. The lake was super calm that night, and you could see the green and purple reflecting in the lake, and the Milky Way was shining through the colors of the Aurora Borealis, and it's all reflecting in the lake. And I'm thinking, that is the best 18th birthday present anybody has ever got in their life. I was mesmerized. I can still see it when I close my eyes, and I'm in my late 60s. And I just felt, and this sounds, you know, kind of woo-woo, but I felt like one with the universe. I felt like something was telling me, this is where you belong. And I'd never felt like I belonged anywhere before. I always felt like the weird, nerdy person that didn't quite fit in anywhere. And I just felt at home in a way I never had.
9: It is pretty easy to love the Keweenaw in June, which is when I was there. Everything is lush and green. The thimbleberries are ripe. The breeze is pleasant, not biting. But Kate is a real youper at heart. Because unlike me, she is not just a fair weather fan. Okay, tell me about the winter of 78, 79.
3: it was crazy. I mean, everybody down here in the Lower Peninsula, like, you know, my friends that went to state, they're like, oh, the blizzard is 78, 79. It's like, oh, you weenies. We lived it. I mean, it started late that year, as I recall. And so it was closer to Thanksgiving. And we came back from break and our house was snowed in. And we had to wake up our neighbors and borrow shovels to dig into our house. At a certain point, we couldn't throw the snow any higher and we had to build a tunnel going out from our house. And we strung Christmas lights in the tunnel. It became like kind of the party tunnel later on. We didn't have first floor windows after Thanksgiving, you know, because there was so much snow. And I lived about 2 miles from campus. I lived up the hill from the bridge, the lift bridge on the Houghton side. And I didn't have a car, and I walked to campus, and they didn't close school. And US 41, after one blizzard, was closed from Marquette all the way up to Copper Harbor. But Tech was still open. And so it was one of those lab classes that if you missed one, you flunked, right? So we all stagger in. We're there just covered with snow, you know. Our eyebrows are all frosted. My bangs had icicles hanging from them. My glasses were frosty. And the teacher, the grad student, finally shows up. Then the school decides maybe we should leave. So they tell us to go home. Well, I knew I was getting frostbite. I had a hat on. I had a hood on. But the wind was just howling off the portage. And I could feel it, and there was no place open that I could go in to warm up. And so when I finally got to my house, I was thinking, well, how do I immerse my ear in warm water? And I got in the shower, and it felt like somebody taking a lighter to my ear.
0: Oh, God.
3: I mean, frostbite hurts. People, it really hurts. For like a week, I felt I had this dream, this recurring dream, that I would wake up and find my ear on the pillow.
0: Oh, no.
3: A little piece did come off. Luckily, you know, the scars faded with time, and I have, you know, hair that covers it. It's on the back of my right ear. But that was, you know, it's like my present from Houghton is my little scar on my ear. But yeah, that was really something. We had one. I just looked it up to see how many days in a row, and it the magical Google said 33 days of snow in a row, but I think it was really 45.
0: Wow. Do you remember the total snowfall that year?
3: 390.4 inches of snow.
0: And despite all of that, the snow, the frostbite, the night terrors, Kate is still all in on the Keweenaw.
3: I loved it. I when it's snowing and cold, I couldn't be happier.
0: Thank you so much, Kate, for sharing your story with us. Is there a place in Michigan you love and that you want to know more about? The On Hand team would love to answer your questions about your favorite corner of the state. Email us at onhand@michiganpublic.org. Or you can head to the submission form. I'm going to include a link in that in today's pod description. This episode was produced by me, April Van Buren. Music for today's episode from Blue Dot Sessions. Thanks for listening. We'll be back again with more On Hand next week.
5: Saturday, the Detroit Tigers delivered a welcome late-season win over Pittsburgh. It was a beautiful day at the ballpark, made bittersweet by Justin Verlander's exit after 5-plus innings, when it seemed that manager A.J. Hinch was leaving the dugout to relieve Verlander for the last time.
10: He is not going to the mound. He's going to get Justin Verlander's daughter, Genevieve. Of all the pitches he threw from 60 feet 6 inches, the speed at which she ran out to the mound might be the most important thing we've seen today.
5: Verlander, who distinguished himself with the Tigers during some stellar seasons in the 2000s, really went the distance over 21 seasons of Major League Baseball. The Tigers, of course, traded him to Houston in 2017. He also pitched for San Francisco in recent years, but Detroit brought him back home with a one-year contract in 2026.
9: Carlos Guillen is play-by-play announcer for the Tigers' Spanish-language broadcasts. Hey, Carlos. Welcome back.
13: Thank you. Thank you for having me.
9: Verlander had kind of a tough time staying healthy this season. I think a lot of us were kind of a little nervous maybe about whether we'd get to see him, you know, make a really strong farewell. How was he looking on Saturday?
13: You can tell that he looked great, excited, ready. It's been a strong and difficult season for him because, of course, he had all the options and the willing to participate with stay as much with the Tigers and help us win. And unfortunately, an injury that happened at the beginning of the season, his very first outing when we were back in Arizona, second series of the year, and he was sidelined into the IL and with some setbacks and all that jazz. Of course, he never gave up. He kept preparing. He continued preparing himself to go back to the game and help the Tigers win. And unfortunately, you know, as he said, his body just sent him a huge message that it was going to be hard for him to continue playing further than this season. And on Saturday, it was a whirlwind of emotions because we knew it was going to be the last one. Of course, just one day to go. And he wanted to go as deep as possible. He was joking, and AJ Hinch was joking as well, saying that he wasn't going to be there for just one pitch and one out and then have a send-off. He was going to be there to go as far as he could and throw as many pitches as possible just to help the Tigers win. And he stayed with us for five innings. All of us were on the handshake watch after every inning, which is a signal that AJ gives to the starter to tell him, good job, you're done for the day, once the third out of inning comes by. And after every inning, we were paying attention, nothing, just fist bumps and all that jazz. There was a play in the end of the fourth that with a terrific throw by Zach McKinstry putting the third out of the inning on third base. And we were waiting to see what was going to happen right after. Same thing. First bump. He's going. So 5 innings total. He came out for the sixth, and he got the first batter out with a pop-up to Dylan Dingler, who was his catcher both in spring training in the first game of the season, and now he's leading one last game of his career. And out of the blue, AJ Hinch takes the field to talk to the umpire, Lazaro Diaz, who's retiring, by the way, the day after 30 years of in the big leagues.
9: Oh, my gosh, I didn't know that. Oh, yeah.
13: Yeah, it was a full retirement weekend down here in Detroit. And then he went to talk to Lazaro, and then he kept going towards the first base side. My impression, and of course, I didn't know what was the script that the baseball gods had written along with AJ. I thought it was going to be the manager of the Pirates who played for us and was friends with Dustin Verlander, the one who were going to take him out of the game. But of course, AJ Hinch thought it, wrote it, and of course manipulated all of us in emotion and brought back in little Vivi towards the field, who ran toward and sprinting towards the mound. And of course, we did our best to stay professional, to stay focused, you know, describe the moment. And of course, we couldn't. We started wiping out.
9: I mean, a lot of people know that, you know, the final handshake, as you say, is a big moment. But I mean, Justin Verlander's 7-year-old daughter. I mean, there couldn't have been a dry eye in the whole ballpark. It really looked like Verlander himself was overwhelmed. Was that the sense you got too?
13: Yes, and you know, we've seen Justin on the mound being as tough guy as ever in his whole 20-something years career, and he has been a bully against the hitter. And out of the blue, in his area of work, he's all the spot where he delivered the best stories in baseball in modern era, it was him wiping, sobbing, shoulders up and down, looking down, just watching Vivi running towards him and giving her a hug. And then in the post-game conference, he just mentioned, he just told her that everything was okay, that he was happy. He just wanted to make sure that she understood the moment, that everything was positive regardless of what happened. And of course, Daddy Justin Verlander, not the bully Justin Verlander on the mound. He wanted to take care of his daughter. In the most emotional moment we had in the season, or the second half of the season, and of course, humongously well-written send-off for him in his Hall of Fame career.
9: Such a big moment, and such a big girl dad moment too. Carlos, I have to say, it was a little funny watching Verlander deliver 95 mile an hour pitches and knowing that he's hanging it up. Did you gave us a little context into where his head was, but did it feel to you like this is the right moment for him to step away?
13: Yes, definitely. And he said it himself. I mean, he wanted to go further, and he wanted to, especially Vivi, to be the one who, growing older and older, to have the best memories, understanding, you know, now as a grown little girl, to understand how important was daddy and why, how impactful was daddy and what he was doing. And he was ready in spring training. He was ready to go all hands into the season. Unfortunately, his first outing didn't go as well. He started to have some issues. And of course, as a veteran player, he knew what he was, his body was saying. And he understand. It's part of the professionalism and part of, the, of becoming a veteran to understand what the body is telling you in injuries after injuries. And in this one, he knew that he got to take a while for recovery. He knew things were not going to be the same after that. And he knew that it, that all the process to be back on the mound was going to be longer and tougher for him, which of course led to the idea that this should be it. This should be it, because a step up and a break during the offseason to come back in 2027 was not worth it.
9: What do you think fans will remember about Justin Verlander's career?
13: Wow, Hall of Fame. That's what we said on air all the time. And it is a first ballot for sure, along with Miguel Cabrera, who's going to be sooner rather than later in it.
9: For sure.
13: And a fighter, a real fighter, and a guy who was all in to help the team win, to give the victory to the team he was playing with, regardless what kind of other secondary color compared to the orange that he wore in every team. Coincidentally, I don't know if you know this thing, all the teams that he played were orange in some way.
9: Oh, that's right. Houston, for sure. I mean, that iconic look, but the Tigers with orange on there. And the Giants? I'm trying to...
13: The Giants.
9: Okay, okay.
13: And the Mets as well.
9: Oh, my gosh.
13: Yeah, it was a coincidence. So it's a funny thing to say. But yeah, he gave his best. And he was a hard worker. He was a bully on the mound. He was someone who you waited 5 days a week just to see him back on the mound and see what was going to happen, because he was so intense. 3 no-hit, no runs. One of them in the last out before striking out the last, the out 27, the second to last pitch was over 100 miles per hour. Come on, who does that?
9: Right.
13: It's such a humongous, gifted human being. And of course, he took advantage of it.
9: Yeah. I tend to think of the period that Verlander was pitching as a time when, you know, it's not as if pitchers have ever been, you know, have been particularly soft, but it really feels like he was part of a cohort of guys who kind of raised our expectations. Would you agree?
13: Totally agree with you, because now there's, baseball has been different. Baseball has evolved on its own self. And, you know, it was going to be hard to see a starter with 90-something pitches go beyond the fourth inning. Back in his days with Verlander, Scherzer, Porcello, all of those guys on the 90th pitches, he should be in the eighth inning for sure. And plus, you also can add that 200 wins, 266, which is the one he got in his whole career, that's not an easy thing to catch up now. The guys who are closer are not that close in the chase of the wins for reaching Justin Verlander. Baseball has evolved. Now he's, you know, we have the specialists. We have the matchups and all that jazz. And we see it on a daily basis with AJ Hinch, how he moves his pieces down here with the Tigers. And then in Justin Verlander, as long as we saw in the weekend as well, Max Scherzer, are those guys who once they take the ball, they got to come out of the mound handcuffed. If they don't have it handcuffed, they're not out of the game, which is now something weird to see, because, of course, now starters are taking care of themselves. They believe as well as all the players in the bullpen. But new generations are ready to do their best and, you know, pass the baton. Back in the day, bully guys like Verlander, like Scherzer, they didn't do that at all.
9: Carlos Guillen has been my guest. 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
9: That's Stateside for today. Our show's producers are Ronia Cabansag, Michelle Jokishpolo, and April Van Buren, with additional help from Sam Bobian. Our senior producer is Mercedes Mejia, and the executive producer of Stateside is Laura Weber Davis. Stateside is a production of Michigan Public. 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

0: You're listening to Interlochen Public Radio. I'm Austin Rollator. Up next, we have All Things Considered. In the meantime, though, let's take a look at some temperatures around the region. It's currently sunny, few clouds at the Cherry Capital Airport. Bel Air is 70 as well, fair skies, 70 in Frankfurt, 72 in Houghton Lake, Mackinac Island, 68, Beaver Island, 70. This is IPR. Thanks for tuning in.
1: Considering this from every possible angle.
2: It's been a dramatic 2 days in Great Britain. First, British police said they'd foiled a terror plot near a military base used by the U.S.
3: But today, those suspects were released without charge.
2: For Monday, September 28th, this is All Things Considered from NPR News. I'm Sasha Pfeiffer.
3: And I'm Juana Summers. The Trump administration has issued new rules weakening fuel efficiency standards for cars.
4: It slows progress to where everybody knows the industry is eventually going. Then we make our auto companies less competitive.
2: Plus, the effort to let the NCAA reinstate limits on athlete transfers and eligibility.
3: Also, choosing the right school for your child can be complicated, and even more complicated if your child is Black.
5: Whatever decision you make, it's going to be a hard one.
2: And we speak with the author of a new novel about loneliness, feeling invisible, and developing literary crushes on authors.
3: First News.
6: Live from NPR News, I'm Lakshmi Singh. President Trump's rolling back Biden-era fuel economy standards for new vehicles powered by gasoline. The new rules were released shortly after the president rejected an Iranian proposal to open the Strait of Hormuz, where oil shipping disruptions have sent energy prices surging. Separately, Trump announced a plan to build a $15 billion steel mill in Iowa, which is expected to create as many as 2,000 permanent jobs. The Trump administration has issued mixed messages about the recent U.S.-China meetings a day after the ambassador to China, David Perdue, told Fox News Sunday this.
7: President Trump continues to say, hey, we sell arms to other people around the world. He actually asked President Xi would he like to buy some at one point.
6: Today, a reporter asked President Trump about it.
8: You make such a suggestion.
9: To China?
8: To China.
9: You mean to Taiwan?
8: No, to China. That's what he said.
9: I never heard of that one. I'm going to have to ask him. You mean we're going to sell? No, they'd probably like to buy it because we do make better equipment than them. So maybe it's a good idea.
6: Trump says Purdue meant to say Taiwan. Ongoing Russian drone and missiles have hit several regions in Ukraine, including the capital, where drones killed at least two people. NPR's Joanna Kakissis reports Ukraine says its drones attacked oil facilities and defense plants in Russia.
10: Air raid sirens go off every couple of hours in Kyiv, followed by explosions. Russian drones hit a food market on the western outskirts of the Ukrainian capital. Drones also hit homes, gas stations, and communications facilities. Russia also hit a commercial vessel off the coast of Odessa and apartment buildings in northern, central, and southern Ukraine. In a weekend video address, Ukrainian President Volodymyr Zelensky said Russians have amped up the production of jet-powered drones, which are hard to shoot down. We are developing our response, Zelensky said, including several effective prototypes of interceptors that can take down Russian jet drones. Joanna Kakissis, NPR News, Kyiv.
6: Prosecutors say they're reopening an investigation into allegations of sexual assault by members of the Chi Phi fraternity, Cornell University. WSKG's Aurora Berry reports on public uproar following a lawsuit against the university, several Greek life organizations, and fraternity members.
11: The plaintiff in the lawsuit was a Cornell student at the time of the incident. The lawsuit says she was drugged and sexually assaulted by seven fraternity members in 2024. Tompkins County District Attorney Matthew Van Houten says the plaintiff, quote, did not allege that she was drugged against her will or gang raped in her original statement. Van Houten says the case will now go before a grand jury. Cornell's Vice President for University Relations, Kyle Kimball, says that the university supports the decision to reopen the investigation. The lawsuit says Cornell didn't do enough to protect the plaintiff.
6: That's Aurora Berry. It's NPR.
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0: Live from IPR News in Interlochen, I'm Austin Rollator. 30 years ago, part of downtown Mancelona was damaged by a gas explosion. This weekend, the community marked a notable recovery. For the first time in 30 years, every building in Mancelona's downtown area is occupied by a business. Apartments are also in the works above those businesses. Up North Live reports that the community held a ribbon-cutting ceremony on Friday to celebrate those new businesses and the community's recovery since that disastrous explosion in April of 1995. A historic hotel in Petoskey is about to see some renovations. The 127-year-old Hotel Perry, purchased 3 years ago by a company called Cotton Collection, will see renovations starting after the 2027 fall color season. The News Review reports that the hotel will get new bathrooms and new furniture, as well as some tech upgrades. The Hotel Perry was built in 1899, just 4 years after Petoskey became a city, and is on the National Register of Historic Places. Its owners say the hotel will remain at 64 rooms, and that it will maintain its historical character after the renovations are complete, in time for the 2028 visitor season. The Michigan Public Service Commission says it recommends state law be changed so utilities have less incentive to build expensive infrastructure like power plants. Michigan Public's Tracy Samilton reports.
13: The Michigan Public Service Commission says currently utilities have an incentive to invest in costly projects like new power plants because that's where they make the most money. The agency recommends that the state legislature pass a new law that requires and incentivizes utilities to take full advantage of their existing infrastructure so customers don't have to pay for a costlier approach like a new natural gas plant. Utilities say they share the goal of keeping bills low and will keep working with stakeholders on positive regulatory solutions. I'm Tracy Samilton.
0: And I'm Austin Rollator. 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Up next, we have All Things Considered, followed by Today Explained. 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
14: From NPR News, this is All Things Considered. I'm Juana Summers.
10: And I'm Sasha Pfeiffer. At first, British police said they'd foiled a suspected terror plot. They arrested five masked men near a military base that the U.S. uses to launch attacks on Iran. President Trump said they'd been under surveillance for a while. But then, this afternoon, authorities released the suspects on bail without charge. NPR's Lauren Freyer at our London Bureau is here to walk us through what sounds like a dramatic 36 hours or so. Hi, Lauren.
15: Hi, Sasha.
10: This seems like quite an about-face. Walk us through the timeline.
15: This has been happening near RAF Royal Air Force Base Fairford. It's one of the bases that hosts these big US B-1 bombers that take off for missions over Iran. And it's in a rural area called the Cotswolds, popular with tourists, green bucolic hills a couple hours west of London. The crisis started in the wee hours of Sunday morning when a farmer coming home late says she saw three vans filled with masked men. She called police. They intercepted the vehicles, arrested five men, and held them on suspicion of explosives offenses and terrorism. Now, British TV has been wall-to-wall coverage with this, including aerial footage of a bomb disposal robot sort of poking at the doors of these white vans. Prime Minister Andy Burnham called an emergency national security meeting. And then, abruptly, police came out and said they'd freed the suspects on bail.
10: And why? Why did they free them?
15: They haven't quite said. So despite that robot footage, police have not confirmed that any explosives were actually found. It's the use of this base for Iran attacks that drew attention, that maybe these masked men were from the Middle East or connected to events there. Back in July, Iran had threatened British bases, calling them legitimate targets because they host U.S. troops. And Iran, as you know, has retaliated against U.S. and Israeli attacks by striking U.S. allies in the Gulf, for example. But today, the Iranian embassy in London issued a statement saying it categorically rejects what it calls malicious speculation that these suspects have any links to Iran.
10: So that's what the Iranians said. What do the Brits say?
15: That the suspects are British citizens, all in their mid-20s, living in London. And while the men have been released, the head of UK counterterrorism policing, Lawrence Taylor, told reporters this.
16: We are considering this from every possible angle, including that this may be actively committed by proxies or individuals either knowingly or unknowingly working on behalf of a foreign state.
15: He also said the suspects could be criminals trying to make money and could have been roped into working for hostile states, maybe without even knowing. At the UN General Assembly last week and elsewhere in recent weeks, we've heard British and other European officials warn about this. You know, intimidation, threats, hostile activity by Russia, by Iran, and by non-state groups. It's worth noting that RAF Fairford has been the target of anti-war protesters as well, and many British bases have also been vandalized. Some of those protesters have been charged with terrorism offenses in the past.
17: Lauren, when President Trump was asked about these arrests, he said that the suspects

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2: It's September 28th, and this is your Michigan Minute. For the state of Michigan, records of high school football date back to 1893. But today in 1912, definitely one for the record books, though one team wishes it could take that page out completely. The Hastings High School took on Muskegon High, but just were not ready. Muskegon scored 32 touchdowns, 9 of them by one high schooler named Fred Jacobs. As for Hastings' score, zero. With a 216-0 win, the 1912 Muskegon-Hastings game is thought to be the biggest blowout in football history. Also, even though it's nowadays called the Detroit Free Press, today in 1835, the then Democratic Free Press and Michigan Intelligencer began publication and remains Michigan's longest continually published newspaper. Happy anniversary to the Freep. And that is your Michigan Minute.

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1: This is the Up North Lowdown from Interlochen Public Radio. I'm Ed Ronco. There are stories behind every doorway. It's something many of us believe. But to open those doors, to ask questions and listen for the answers, that's one of the jobs of the Transom Story Workshop. The workshop visited Interlochen Public Radio earlier this month, and we have been bringing you some of the stories made by workshop participants from right here in northern Michigan. Today, we hear from Rena Bartsch, and she wonders, can a sewing machine be a survival tool? Can a sewing machine be a tool for grace?
2: Yeah, that'd be cool.
3: In a shop called Slip Vintage in downtown Traverse City, amongst the racks of color-coded vintage t-shirts and an incredible variety of denim, is a small room in the back corner where a seamstress with skill and know-how helps those one-of-a-kind items fit their new owners.
4: And it's just tucked away. Like, if the door's shut, nobody knows it's here. It's like a little secret hideaway. And I love it. I love this little space.
3: When the door is open, you can see the seamstress, Meemaw Margaret, equipped with a sewing machine, a full-length mirror, and a little tea cart with a variety of teas. But she might not be who you expect.
4: I mean, my fingers are tattooed. One of them is specifically for sewing. I have a seam allowance on my left index finger. You know, I've always dreamed of having a 3/8 measurement and a 5/8 measurement on my finger, so when I'm working, I don't have to pull out my ruler always. I love it. And I use it constantly.
5: That's amazing.
4: My aesthetic is probably a little bit more, should have been in a punk rock band in her 20s and has never quite let go of that dream.
3: Meemaw still feels like an apt nickname, though. Her grandmotherly charms are subtle. She's warm, but not low energy. She's wise, but at 36 years old, clearly not old. Her wisdom has been earned by cramming a lot of life into her years.
4: I mean, I grew up in a really deep faith culture. I had my kids when I was younger. My oldest was born when I was 21. My youngest was born when I was 23. I always struggled with that trad wife expectation. There are some really good people of deep faith who follow those kind of gender stereotypes and aren't doing harm, but that wasn't the case for me.
3: Meemaw inherited her given name and her resilience from her grandmother, Margaret, but known to her 7 grandchildren as Grandma C. Grandma C modeled the strength that got Meemaw through her divorce.
4: When I signed the divorce papers, I think I carried a lot of shame from my own life experiences, and one of the glimmers was, but Grandma did it and she was okay. And so I can do it and I'll be okay.
3: Prior to her own divorce, like Meemaw, Grandma C did everything that was expected of a respectable woman of faith in her time.
4: My grandma was born in 1939. She was the oldest of 5 kids and kind of grew up in that post-Depression era. She was 18 when she married my grandpa. She had 3 kids. They built a house together in a Detroit suburb. My grandpa worked at a factory, and then grandma raised the kids.
3: She waited until her youngest finally graduated high school to get a divorce. That was in the early 1980s. Imagine taking that leap less than a decade after women were first allowed to get a credit card or a mortgage in their own name. But she was not the type to just leave these freedoms for future generations to enjoy.
4: My grandma went back to school, and that's when she got her degree to be a licensed therapist, when that was not really something women did. They didn't get divorced. They didn't get a new job. They didn't go back to school.
3: In living her own life the way she wanted, Grandma C modeled what an independent and fulfilling life could be. And it was Grandma C who purchased Meemaw her first sewing machine.
4: When I was 17 and a senior in high school, for Christmas that year, my grandma got me a sewing machine. It kind of went into a closet.
3: After graduation, Meemaw went to college to study theater production. A costuming course brought her back to her sewing machine.
4: And that's kind of where I really fell in love with the art of sewing. Before I had kind of seen it as utilitarian. Like, we have a specific job to sew. I never really kind of saw the beauty of it. Oh, well, okay, so then back up.
3: It turned out that Grandma C's gift that Christmas wasn't entirely a fluke.
4: So that year when I was at school, my grandma passed away unexpectedly. And so looking back now, I really think my grandma knew that we needed some of those practical tools that last Christmas.
3: Maybe this is where I should admit why I love the story of the Sewing Margarets. The experience of the hand-me-down sewing machine hit close to home. My family immigrated to the U.S. when I was 3. My mom mended our clothes when we couldn't afford new ones. She made all my Halloween costumes so I could blend a little more smoothly into my American elementary school. By the time my sister and I were in high school, we had settled into the middle class, and her sewing machine became less of a survival tool and more of a way for us to explore our personal styles. I would spend hours messing with the machine trying to make a skirt. My mom would walk by and somehow manage to both diagnose and fix the core issue in under 10 minutes. My mom died 11 years ago. Our last outing before her final stint in the hospital was to buy me my own sewing machine. We didn't settle on one. 3 weeks later, I took her sewing machine home. When I told Mima about my mom's sewing machine, she gave me the knowing nod of someone who isn't hearing a story for the first time.
4: My first sewing class, I called it, "I have my grandma's sewing machine, now what?" Women our age have these tools, but it's an art that kind of got lost. Our grandmas and our moms worked so hard to kind of break out of those gender norms that some of the practices and the, you know, the practical things kind of went away. The motions of sewing, the motions of repairing and creating something from nothing is this thing that women have done for, I mean, millennia, right? To be able to say this is passed on from my mom and her mom and her mom and her mom is just almost holy in a way that I don't think any faith experience has ever brought me.
3: There's a quote that Margaret shared with me when we spoke. She said when she saw it, she immediately thought of her grandma. It's a quote by Clarissa Pinkola Estes.
4: The quote that I found was, "Ours is not the task of fixing the entire world all at once, but of stretching out to mend the part of the world that is within our reach." And that's something that I think about a lot. What is in front of me? Yeah, the whole world seems to be burning, but what can I do here? I raise kind kids, help people show up as themselves and who they really are, and not what society thinks they should be.
3: For the Transom Story Workshop in Interlaken, I'm Rena Bartsch.
1: 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Then, world-renowned audio producer David Weinberg, along with our own Great Lakes-renowned Dan Wanshura, taught them how to turn their recordings into a story like the one you just heard. That's it for the lowdown today. Special thanks to Rena Bartsch for taking us into the secret room at Slip Vintage in Traverse City. The Up North Lowdown is 9 minutes of Northern Michigan every weekday, except when it's 30 minutes, which was the case Friday, when we did a special episode live from the Harbor Springs Festival of the Book. 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
7: You're listening to All Things Considered on Interlaken Public Radio. They say it's always 5 o'clock somewhere. And in about 45 seconds, that somewhere is going to be right here.

0: Coming up, since Immigration and Customs Enforcement began enforcement activity in Kansas at meat processing facilities, politicians, advocates, and business associations have asked ICE to slow down. We're going to be hearing about that in just a moment. Thanks. Stay tuned.
1: Those men posted in a group chat. That means it was normal to them. That means it was acceptable to them.
2: A New York prosecutor has reopened investigation into accusations of a 2024 sexual assault at Cornell University.
3: For Monday, September 28th, this is All Things Considered from NPR News.
2: I'm Juana Summers.
3: And I'm Sasha Pfeiffer. U.S. farms rely heavily on immigrant labor.
2: As ICE raids continue, farmers struggle to find enough workers.
4: I mean, farmers laugh when they get accused of not hiring Americans and that their workers are stealing jobs from Americans.
3: Also, are you feeling anxious about artificial intelligence?
2: We speak with a writer who's been thinking about the existential side of the technology we use.
5: I think there's certainly a kind of pit in the stomach where you might think, oh, how big of a deal is this? What are the impacts? How worried should I be? What can I do?
3: Those stories and more after this news.
6: Live from NPR News in Washington, I'm Ryland Barton. President Trump announced the construction of a steel mill in Iowa today that he says his tariffs made possible. Iowa has closely watched House and Senate races with control of Congress at stake this year. NPR's Deepa Shivaram reports the plan is expected to create about 2,000 jobs, but isn't expected to begin producing steel until 2030.
7: Trump's announcement comes as Americans are souring on how they view Trump's handling of the economy. And with the midterm elections just a little over a month away, the president is running out of time to shift voters' perspectives.
8: Today we're thrilled to announce that Mesabi Metallics will be building the largest steel plant in American history in the great state of Iowa. It's the largest plant, one of the largest plants in the world.
7: The steel plant is being built by Mesabi Metallics, a company based in Minnesota, though the plant will be constructed in Iowa. It's expected to produce 10 million tons of steel a year once it's fully built. The $15 billion investment marks the first mega steel plant to be built in the U.S. since the 1960s, according to the White House. Deepa Shivaram, NPR News, The White House.
6: Supreme Court Justice Samuel Alito will not participate in an important climate change case set for argument next week. NPR's Kerry Johnson reports a court clerk did not provide an explanation in a letter to the lawyers.
9: Environmental organizations and watchdog groups had been pressing Justice Alito to recuse himself from the case in which Boulder, Colorado is suing the energy companies Suncor and Exxon over local harms due to climate change. Alito does not own stock in those energy giants, but his financial disclosure says he has investments in Phillips 66 and ConocoPhillips. Consumer Watchdog says the decision to step aside is the right move. Federal judges are required to step aside in cases where their impartiality might reasonably be questioned. But at the Supreme Court, that decision is up to individual justices. Kerry Johnson, NPR News.
6: SpaceX's Starship rocket reached orbit today for the first time, a key milestone in the spacecraft's development, but as Central Florida Public Media's Brendan Byrne reports, the mission was cut short.
10: Starship and its 33-engine booster launched from SpaceX's Starbase in Texas on a planned 10-hour mission. The launch, for the most part, went as designed. An engine on Starship did shut down about 30 seconds early, but mission control decided it was still safe to continue its orbital path. Just about 3 hours after liftoff, it splashed down in the Pacific Ocean near Hawaii. It's unclear what caused the mission to end early. During its time in orbit, Starship deployed more than 24 Starlink satellites, a new version that will help build SpaceX's global internet constellation in orbit. SpaceX is counting on Starship to grow its commercial business, and NASA has tapped the spacecraft to bring its astronauts to the lunar surface for future Artemis missions. For NPR News, I'm Brendan Byrne in Orlando.
6: U.S. stocks pulled further from their record highs today. 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
0: Live from IPR News in Interlaken, I'm Austin Rolater. A majority of local government leaders want to see more data center regulations coming out of Lansing. That's according to a survey conducted by the University of Michigan Center for Local, State, and Urban Policy. Nearly 60% of those who responded say state regulations should be a high priority. The center's director, Stephanie Leiser, says officials are feeling the pressure between the tax benefits of the centers and strong local opposition.
12: Well, they are recognizing, okay, this would be a huge boost to potentially our tax revenues. That comes at the expense of our residents just being up in arms about data centers. So they're sort of between a rock and a hard place.
0: 60% of local leaders believe large-scale data centers will have a negative impact on Michigan's fresh water supply. The survey included township, village, and county officials from over 1,300 jurisdictions. It was conducted statewide between March and June. Township clerks in Antrim County say they are unable to distribute absentee ballots because they have not received them from Antrim County. The clerk's office sent a sign to local elections officials asking them to post it on the door of their township offices, informing voters that their absentee ballots won't be available until after September 29. Ballots were supposed to be distributed last week, Thursday, September 24. Clerk Bishop is facing a recall petition and an investigation from the state over her performance in the office. She canceled and changed the registration status of over 100 voters in Antrim County. The state has suspended her access to the statewide voter database, the qualified voter files. The median cost of a home continues to rise in northern Michigan. Numbers from Aspire North and reported in Northern Express show the median residential sales price in June was $475,000. That's for the five-county region, Grand Traverse, Leelanau, Antrim, Benzie, and Kalkaska counties. Prices in July and August were at $450,000. All of those numbers are higher than they were in the same month last year, and it's a huge jump if you go back for before the pandemic. In 2019, median price of a home, $240,000. This is IPR.
13: This is All Things Considered from NPR News. I'm Sasha Pfeiffer.
14: And I'm Juana Summers. A prosecutor in New York has reopened a probe into the alleged drugging and gang rape of a female student at Cornell University in 2024. This comes after the woman recently filed a civil lawsuit against Cornell and against seven male students she says assaulted her. I want to let listeners know we will be discussing details of that alleged assault. NPR's Brian Mann is following this and is with us now. Hey.
15: Hi, Juana.
14: Brian, if this allegedly happened back in 2024, why is it only being investigated now?
15: Yeah, Matthew Van Houten is the prosecutor in Tompkins County in upstate New York, where Cornell is located. And he put out a statement this morning saying his office has faced a wave of outrage for not pursuing criminal charges sooner. Van Houten says he did review the incident when it first roiled Cornell's campus community 2 years ago. He says at the time, the woman gave a detailed statement to Cornell campus police where she described much of the incident, and I'm going to quote here, as voluntary, conscious, and consensual. Van Houten says based on that information, he decided not to pursue the case, but now he's reviewing criminal charges that he says will be presented to a grand jury.
14: I was just taking a look at this lawsuit, and it includes some really harrowing new information. What have we learned?
15: Yeah, in her civil lawsuit filed this month, the woman identified as Jane Doe describes a brutal assault. She wasn't old enough to drink legally, but says she was pressured at a Chi Phi fraternity party to use alcohol and drugs. She describes then being gang raped, often while she was incapacitated over a period of hours. The lawsuit filing includes a screen capture of Snapchat messages between some of the men where they appear to joke and invite others to take part. This lawsuit also accuses Cornell University, Juana, of failing to properly respond to the alleged violence. I should say we don't know exactly what actions Cornell took against these individuals. The university said some were suspended or expelled, but campus officials have declined to say what happened after that. In a statement today, Cornell University spokesperson Kyle Kimball said, and again I'm quoting here, any suggestion that the university did not impose consequential punishments for those involved is false.
14: I mean, that hasn't seemed to satisfy critics. I know this weekend I kept seeing this story over and over again on social media. What stands out to you?
15: It's really gone viral. And New York Congresswoman Alexandria Ocasio-Cortez, who describes herself as a survivor of sexual violence, was actually in Ithaca last night. Again, that's where Cornell is located. She was speaking to students. Here's what she said.
16: The culture of rape, sexual assault, and pedophilia is protected in elite institutions across the United States, and including Cornell University in this instance. It has got to stop.
15: The actor Florence Pugh also talked about this case in an Instagram post to her roughly 11 million followers, calling the alleged violence against the student a horrific act. She called for action to reduce sexual violence. I will say, Juana, NPR has tried through the day to reach out to these men, the former Cornell students named in the lawsuit, and our emails and phone calls have not been returned.
7: Before you go, I just want to talk big picture here for a second. How common is campus sexual violence?
15: Yeah, a widely respected study released in 2020 found about 1 in 4 college women face some kind of sexual misconduct or coercion. I spoke with experts today who say they think the data suggests rates of sexual violence on many campuses is actually rising.
7: That is NPR's Brian Mann reporting in upstate New York. Thank you.
15: Thank you.
7: The civil lawsuit against 7 current and former Cornell students, the university, and others was filed on September 14th by Jane Doe. A week later, long before the story picked up nationally,

0: piece. Its title is Cornell Won't, We Will. That piece takes the university to task for their handling of Jane Doe's case. The Cornell Daily Sun's editor-in-chief, Sophia Dasser, is with us now. Welcome.
1: Hello. Thank you for having me.
0: Thanks for being here, Sophia. I just want to start by asking you, what are you hearing from other students? What has campus been like in the last week?
1: I mean, obviously the reach has been absolutely extraordinary and we're grateful for it. But I think to the editorial board, what has meant more is the solidarity that we've seen. People on this campus and beyond who have written to us, to me specifically, saying that they see themselves in this story is really our priority.
0: What did you and the other members of your editorial board uncover about Cornell's response when you were looking into this story?
1: We realized that, you know, this is not a dark chapter in Cornell's history. It reflects a culture that the university has not yet confronted. The fact that sexual misconduct is treated as an educational problem, assigning essays, workshops, and lectures as a part of the task force was extremely concerning to us. And the lack of transparency, it was both concerning to us and clearly to the Cornell community. The co-lead of the task force had said, and I quote, that the charge was never to solve the problem. So our question is, who's responsible for solving it?
0: When you spoke with Dean of Students Marla Love, who was co-lead of that sexual assault task force that Cornell launched 5 months after this alleged assault, what did that interview teach you about the way that the university approaches combating sexual assault on your campus?
1: Again, it really reflects the fact that they view sexual misconduct as an educational problem, one that can be solved through lectures and through workshops. And it's quite obvious to anyone that those who would carry out the sexual assault would most likely not be sitting in a voluntary sexual assault workshop. So we ask and we call on Cornell to not just be transparent about its process and the sexual assault outcomes, but also be proactive in keeping campus safe.
0: Because you've mentioned a couple times, I want to talk about it. These essays, that's something that really stood out to me, that the alleged perpetrators were offered the chance to write essays to mitigate their conduct. And now Cornell University says that any suggestion that they, quote, did not impose consequential punishments for those involved is false. But to your knowledge, how does that compare to other kinds of infractions?
1: I mean, in this case, it was mentioned that they did not assign the essays as the sole punishments for the boys, but they did not deny the fact that the essays were assigned. I guess I struggle to understand what an essay can do to help resolve a sexual misconduct to this alleged degree. And that's hopefully the answer.
0: Yeah. Sophia, I understand that the woman at the center of this case, Jane Doe, has been in touch with your staff. What have you heard from her? What has she shared?
1: In effort to protect her and her anonymity, we had our lead reporter do the majority of the communication with her. We are extremely grateful to her courage, to allowing the Sun to share her story and for her speaking only to our paper. But at the end of the day, we also understand that her courage and her ability to speak out is also really encouraging many other victims to come to the Sun and speak out, that she is not a siloed and isolated case, that this is a part of a greater culture.
0: I mean, I know you want to protect your anonymity, but I do have to ask, I think many of us are wondering, do you have a sense of how she's doing given the harrowing nature of these allegations?
1: I don't want to speak for the Jane Doe, and I feel that if she is willing and open to speaking about her process, that she trusts the Sun again with that.
0: You write in the piece that this is not a dark chapter in Cornell's history. It is a morbid pattern. What is the Daily Sun asking of Cornell University?
1: Well, our call to action is to publish standards for lifting an interim suspension in a sexual assault case. What allowed the boys to come back on campus? Published anonymized data of the sexual misconduct complaints every semester, outcomes, sanctions, lengths of interim suspensions. These can be anonymized and they're done by other universities in our Ivy League cohort. So they're not absurd requests.
0: That was Sophia Dasser, editor-in-chief at the Cornell Daily Sun. Thank you for your reporting.
1: Thank you.
0: NPR reached out to Cornell University for comment. They pointed us to their online statement in which they expressed support for the Tompkins County District Attorney's decision to re-examine this case, and they defend the way they handled things in 2024.
2: A Calypso legend has died.
3: According to the education you get.
2: The mighty sparrow, whose given name was Slinger Francisco, was born in Grenada in 1935. He moved to Trinidad when he was just a baby.

0: His music was vibrant and sunny and meant for dancing, but Sparrow also delivered sharp social commentary.
1: No more Yankees in Trinidad. They're gonna close down the base for good. Them girls have to make out how they...
0: Like his first major hit in 1956, Gene and Dinah, about the fallout sex workers faced when American troops withdrew from Trinidad.
2: Gene and Dinah, Rosita and Clementine.
3: Throughout his career, Sparrow's wordplay came to define his music. He had a lot of double entendres and he had a sharp political tongue. In 1991, conflict erupted in Brooklyn when a Guyanese American child was accidentally killed by a Jewish driver. In just days, Sparrow says he wrote the song Crown Heights Justice.
4: Take the confusion with the Crown Heights man. We all have to live in peace.
3: He explained his motivations to the NPR program Horizons.
5: This was going on. What do you tell people how to jump and shake and whine? And in my mind that, you know, something had to be said about what is happening.
0: But Sparrow could be playful, too. Here he is on Morning Edition back in 2002, demonstrating his ability to improvise calypso lyrics on the fly.
6: You're trying to put Sparrow on the spot, but no kind of spot could be ever so hot. You sit on the radio, want me to talk. Well, believe I'm here in New York, but I'll tell you candidly, you can't get away down there in D.C.
3: Sparrow wrote more than 500 songs and recorded more than 70 albums, and he performed well into his old age. The writer Joshua Jelly Shapiro saw Sparrow perform in Harlem just 6 years ago.
7: He sounded wonderful. He sang gorgeously. And for many West Indian people, beyond Trinidad, but also around the world, was really iconic of the last half century of life for Caribbean people everywhere.
0: Mighty Sparrow, the calypso great, has died. He was 91 years old.

0: You tell me pussy has finished his work long ago,
1: and now he rests in Antigua.
0: Salamana Gandhi was born on a Monday.
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3: This is Bob Mulder with Ephemeris for Monday, September 28th. Today the sun will be up for 11 hours and 51 minutes, setting at 7:28, and it will rise tomorrow at 7:38. The moon, 2 days past full, will rise at 8:04 this evening. Autumn is a season of change. The sun at noon each day will not rise as high as the previous day. Sunrises will occur progressively later each day, while the sun sets progressively earlier. This is not occurring by the Earth moving away from the sun, giving us colder temperatures. In fact, throughout autumn, we are moving slowly closer to the sun. But the entire yearly range in the sun's distance change is only 3 million miles out of 93 million. The reason for the change of season is the tilt of the axis of the Earth to its orbital plane around the sun. The axis of the Earth points in a single direction, currently towards the star Polaris. So as the Earth moves around the sun, the Earth's axis appears to change its orientation with the sun.
4: Bob Mueller with Ephemeris. We'll take a look at the weather coming in from the National Weather Service. They're calling for fog overnight, lows around 50. That'll linger tomorrow morning, but it should clear up into a nice day with highs in the mid-70s. The possibility of rain returns tomorrow night, though, with showers likely Wednesday and Thursday as well. Highs on those days around 70. Coming up on All Things Considered, a turn away from factory farming. A nonprofit that helps farmers switch their industrial livestock operations into farms that grow specialty crops has had some success with a hog farmer in Iowa. We're going to hear more about that and other things coming up next on All Things Considered. Thanks for tuning in. This is IPR News.
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5: From NPR News, this is All Things Considered. I'm Juana Summers.
6: And I'm Scott Detrow. Diana, Princess of Wales, has been dead for almost three decades, and yet her image, those massive upturned blue eyes, her love for her sons, and the public's love for her, it's still everywhere. And just about anything made about her sells, including her brother Charles Spencer's new memoir about Diana called Swan Song. The fact that Diana is still ever-present makes the book's most talked-about revelation that shortly after her death, then-Prince Charles said, quote, "we'll forget her soon enough," all the more notable.
7: There is the phone call that I think has gotten the most attention, where you say that he said, he hissed, as you put it, "rest assured, we'll forget her soon enough." How do you square that with a lot of the other contemporary accounts of him being truly upset when he went to Paris to bring her body home and other moments? Do you think both can be true at once, or do you think that, from your point of view, he wasn't upset in that moment?
8: That's a good question, because obviously I wasn't there at Paris. My two sisters were, so I don't know what the reality was there. All I can report, because it is a report of what I saw and heard, in this case, heard. And that's why I put it in, because it furnished part of my eulogy. So my device as the writer is to cobble together the eulogy that I gave at Diana's funeral. And Prince Charles saying to me, "we'll forget her soon enough," explains why I end my final sentences that Diana will never be extinguished from our minds. It's a direct counter to what I had heard on that phone call.
9: The unique, the complex, the extraordinary and irreplaceable Diana, whose beauty, both internal and external, will never be extinguished from our minds.
8: Now, we all know, I'm sure it's the same in the States, but the king as he is now, we know he has a temper, you know. We've seen it when he was grappling with a fountain pen, signing something soon after he became king. So that's what we know. And so I'm not saying that he wasn't deeply upset, because I don't know, but I'm telling you that he said that.
6: Spencer's book covers the press's pursuit of his world-famous sister, her engagement and marriage, and in great detail it gets into her childhood, including the fact that Spencer believes Diana paid a lifelong price for undiagnosed learning differences.
7: You're writing, and I hadn't seen this before, that in your opinion you think that Diana had ADHD, and that contributed to a lot of the struggles that she had in her role. First of all, tell us what you observed, why you thought that could be the case.
8: Without wishing to sound self-indulgent, I was diagnosed with ADHD in later years, you know?
7: Mm-hmm.
8: And a lot of the symptoms struck me as absolutely typical of some of Diana's behavior. The empathy, you know, much greater than mine, I must say.
7: Mm-hmm.
8: But also there is a tendency to take offense quite readily and to react to that. And I saw that, which was very much a part of Diana's makeup. You know, she did recoil from any perceived hurt. Every school report mentions her distraction in class, her interruption of other people's sentences and all of this. None of it held up as terrible behavior,
7: mm-hmm.
8: but it does give a picture of somebody who is struggling with undiagnosed ADHD.
7: Do you think, because this is something you touch on again and again, whether it's school or later in life, her own feelings of inadequacy, which I think a lot of people have a hard time fully understanding because of the, you know, pedestal that she was put on by so many people in the world. Do you think there was a point in Diana's life where that finally resided and she finally felt adequate and accomplished and smart in a way that the rest of the world saw her?
8: I don't. So that's part of my thesis in this book, that being told all the way through your school years that you are somehow less than the rest of the people in your class must have had a devastating effect on her. I also come to the conclusion, you know, which is fairly, it was very obvious, that she had this incredible burden from this criticism from teachers about being at the very low end in each subject she studied. How could you not feel that you were somehow inadequate? And it was only after she left school where she truly flourished.
7: The eulogy, as you say, is the theme running throughout the book. And those of us who are old enough vividly remember that eulogy and have in the years since. The line, the part of it that got the most attention and stuck with people the most was your passionate promise to look out for William and Harry.
9: On behalf of your mother and sisters, I pledge that we, your blood family, will do all we can to continue the imaginative and loving way in which you are steering these two exceptional young men, so that their souls are not simply immersed by duty and tradition, but can sing openly as you planned.
7: I'm wondering what that looked like over the ensuing decades. Tell us how you carried out that vow in the days since then.
8: Yes. So yeah, as you touched on, that was a vow made on behalf of Diana's family. I think it was a hope that we could somehow help foster the imaginative and caring way in which she had raised them. People knew that Diana had brought something really unusual and soft and generous into the life of two royal princes. Diana was able to insist that things were done in a modern way, whether it was taking them on public transport, standing in line properly for their turn at an amusement park or whatever, and taking them out for a burger. It sounds very basic, but these things had not really been allowed to royal princes and princesses growing up in previous generations. And I think there was a general concern that I was reflecting that day that they needed this side of things to continue to connect with the modern world mm-hmm. in a way that probably hadn't happened in previous generations.
7: I do want to ask, as much as you feel you can share with the public, do you think William and Harry's relationship would be any different if Diana were still alive?
8: Well, I guess with the whole, you know, if Diana was still alive, there's so many unknowns. I just don't know. You know, when families fall out, it's so personal and there's so many things going on. From the outside, even in a family, you can see the jagged edges of a fracture, but you don't see the finer shards that have slipped away. And there's so many things that only the two principals involved will know has upset them so deeply. So I wouldn't want to be as impertinent as to suggest I know a solution. What I can say, as Diana's brother, is that she would really not have wanted her boys to be separate. That's very obvious. No mother would. Mm-hmm. So I can only, I'm not avoiding the question. I can only answer it as I see it.
7: This is a book of memories, and I'm wondering what your favorite memory of Princess Diana is. There's a lot of painful ones you encounter, but what is your favorite memory of your sister?
8: Her laugh. She could really laugh. I mean, she had the best sense of humor. The first sort of 20 years after she died, when something absurd or ridiculous happened, I would think, oh, I must tell Diana. And I think a lot of your listeners who've lost a very close person mm-hmm. to them will know that amputation, and you forget about it.
7: Yeah.
8: So, yeah, it's her humor generally. Not a particular incident. There were so many, but she was really funny.
7: Charles Spencer, author of Swan Song, a new book about his sister, Princess Diana. Thank you so much for talking to us.
8: Thank you, Scott.

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0: It's All Things Considered from NPR News. I'm Sasha Pfeiffer.
1: And I'm Juana Summers. Coming up, meet the 78-year-old Scottish woman who was just recognized as the world's oldest female Fortnite streamer.
2: If I'm told not to do anything, you know, because of my age, it's like a red rag to a bull. I insist that I will have a go.
0: That story after this news.
3: Live from NPR News in Culver City, California, I'm Duane Brown. China and the U.S. have released a list of imports they will reduce tariffs on, valued at $30 billion each. As NPR's Jennifer Pack tells us, this follows last week's face-to-face meeting between the two leaders.
4: President Trump has been imposing rounds of tariffs on Chinese exports in his first and now second term. China retaliated in kind, often targeting Trump's voting base, American farmers. Now they get some reprieve. China's Commerce Ministry says it will lower tariffs on U.S. agricultural products like beef, chicken, almonds, and also on American medical equipment and coal. In exchange, the White House says it will reduce tariffs on Chinese baby products, toys, and decorations, which, if implemented in time, American consumers could see some holiday savings. Jennifer Pack, NPR News, Beijing.
3: New Hampshire's tight U.S. Senate race is spurring big spending by political action committees, or PACs. From New Hampshire Public Radio, Josh Rogers reports voters are seeing a flood of political ads.
5: The race between Democratic Congressman Chris Pappas and former U.S. Senator John E. Sununu is one of a handful that could determine partisan control in Washington. And PACs of all stripes are spending like they know it. Joe Sweeney is a New Hampshire-based political consultant.
6: We're sort of in a slop economy when it comes to the marketing that we're seeing. We're competing for attention for people, and we're just trying to get 3 seconds of their time.
5: GOP-aligned PACs have now spent some $30 million in New Hampshire, while Democratic PACs have spent about $20 million. For NPR News, I'm Josh Rogers in Concord.
3: A deadly nor'easter has left a trail of destruction as it moves north into New England. Storm surge flooded towns along the Jersey shore, and trees were torn out of the ground in New York City, killing at least one person. You are listening to NPR News. Pope Leo urged Europe to seek peace as he wrapped up a 4-day trip to France. NPR's Eleanor Beardsley reports he spoke in a city that's symbolic of reconciliation after World War II.
7: Pope Leo spoke in the city of Metz in the Alsace-Lorraine region, long disputed by France and Germany. Today, unfortunately, war has come again to Europe, he said, where pointless massacres are taking civilian lives. Leo said Europe can stop the spiral of violence. You have demonstrated over the past 80 years of peace that it's possible to express divergent opinions, demands, and interests through dialogue rather than confrontation, he said. The Pope also called on Europe to welcome those fleeing persecution and wars. That means integrating them as if into your own family, he said. The Pope called the migrants' arrival in Europe an exceptional encounter between peoples and cultures. Eleanor Beardsley, NPR News, Paris.
3: Well, crude oil prices rose back above $100 a barrel today. Analysts say travelers could be stuck paying higher airfares even if oil prices fall. Jet fuel prices have surged even faster than oil due to the Iran war and disruptions in refinery production. This has led airlines to cut flights and raise fares to offset higher crude prices and tight supplies. Relief for consumers seems unlikely as long as the war with Iran keeps oil tankers from freely passing. This is NPR.
8: From IPR News in Interlaken, I'm Austin Rolater. If you're looking for an absentee ballot in Antrim County, you'll have to wait until after September 29. Ballots were supposed to be distributed last week, starting Thursday, September 24. Antrim County Clerk Victoria Bishop is facing a recall petition and an investigation from the state over her performance in the office. She canceled and changed the registration status of over 100 voters in Antrim County and currently has been suspended from the qualified voter file, the statewide voter database. Michigan House voted to close what some saw as a loophole in state ethics laws. State lawmakers already banned their former colleagues from immediately becoming lobbyists after leaving the Michigan legislature, but a new bill passed in the House at the end of last week would stop lawmakers from working for an organization that receives a grant from the state's Utility Consumer Participation Board. That would apply for 2 years after leaving office. That bill now goes to the Senate. This is IPR News.
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10: 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I'm Sasha Pfeiffer.
11: And I'm Juana Summers. It is an open secret that America's farmers rely on immigrant labor, but farms have largely escaped President Trump's aggressive immigration crackdown. Still, that does not mean it's business as usual for farmers. As ICE sweeps continue, many cannot find enough workers. NPR's Kirk Sigler reports from Idaho, one of the nation's top producing dairy states.
12: And they come out.
13: Twice a week, around noon, an ICE deportation plane lands at the tiny commercial airport south of the small city of Twin Falls, Idaho. It's rural here, surrounded by hayfields, and a half-hour drive from the nearest interstate.
12: We're already looking out to the tarmac, and we can see the prisoner vans out there.
13: So immigrant rights activist Heather Muth counts more than two dozen detainees in shackles being loaded from the vans onto the plane.
12: The whole purpose of this is for them to move people around so that their attorneys and their families can't find them. It really makes you wonder, you know, what's going on here? Where are these people coming from? And what is this doing to our community?
13: These flights are pretty small. It's no Operation Metro Surge Minneapolis. But the sweeps are still casting a chill across a rural farming region that's relied heavily on immigrant labor since the 1950s. And in nearby Burley, a town of about 12,000 people, home to milk processing and fertilizer plants, Susan Rios' world is upended. She's a 65-year-old farm worker activist and grandmother. Her daughter and son-in-law are now in Mexico. He's undocumented, and so the family decided to self-deport.
14: Because they were seen how people were being detained, and they did not want to take that risk that if my granddaughters would witness their dad being taken away.
13: But since they left, Rios says things around here have actually been pretty quiet. Nationwide, there have only been a few large raids at agricultural facilities in the nearly 2 years since President Trump's crackdown began. Rios says farms already can't find enough workers.
14: I tell everyone the message, this is your opportunity for all those individuals that say that we are taking, the Latinos are taking your jobs right now. Go to a dairy, go to a farm, and I'm sure that you will be hired immediately.
13: The data backs that up. Last year, Idaho advertised 7,500 jobs through the temporary farm worker visa program known as H-2A. And only four people who were local applied. Four. Rick Narabout runs the Idaho Dairymen's Association in Twin Falls.
15: I mean, farmers laugh when they get accused of, you know, not hiring Americans and that their workers are stealing jobs from Americans.
13: Narabout is blunt. About 90% of the people working in Idaho's 350 dairies likely don't have legal status. These jobs pay way more than service work, but he says Americans don't apply.
15: I mean, you have cities like Seattle celebrating that they have a $15 minimum wage. Agriculture pays well above any of these municipalities that have set minimum wage standards above the federal standard. That's just part of what ag producers have to do.
13: The labor crisis is even more pronounced in Idaho's multi-billion dollar dairy industry because it's year-round, not seasonal work, so it's not eligible for those coveted temporary ag visas. Now, Narabout's a Republican, and Idaho has repeatedly gone big for Trump. But he says for years, multiple administrations, even this one, have mostly looked the other way when it comes to dairies and their migrant workers.
15: And where we're at now is realizing, okay, the federal government understands the world we live in, but the average voter and the average Republican voter for Idaho doesn't.
13: There's only been one known large ICE raid in Idaho, and it was part of a gambling bust last year at a horse track popular with farm workers. There haven't been any big farm or workplace raids here since. Immigration attorney Brandy Perez thinks this is because the dairy industry wields a lot of power in red America.
16: They have the ear of some of our legislators. They have the ear of our governor. And I think it's because of that that we've been able to keep the enforcement at a different level than we've seen in some of the other states.
13: President Trump said more than a year ago about undocumented farm workers, quote, "We're going to have a system of signing them up so they don't have to go." For now, Rick Narabout says he's taking the president at his word.
15: But, you know, as quickly as that, you know, we got into this favorable position with the administration, we could fall out of favor. So, you know, it's not the most secure place to be.
13: And they're still waiting for a promised fix from the president and Republican-backed Congress. A GOP bill that would remove the seasonal requirement for some ag visas has gone nowhere. Cows still have to be milked every day, all year. Kirk Ziegler, NPR News, Twin Falls, Idaho.
17: There has been a lot of AI news these days, and it makes sense to try to learn everything you can about what's happening with AI and what could happen. But for some of us, the more we learn, the more we're filled with a sense of anxiety, even borderline panic.
18: I think there's certainly a kind of pit in the stomach where you might think, oh, how big of a deal is this? What are the impacts? How worried should I be? What can I do? Oh, there's nothing I can do. And now what?
17: Michael Sakasis is a Christian writer who explores the existential side of the technology we use. He's been thinking lately about an old essay by C.S. Lewis called On Living in an Atomic Age.
18: So this is 3 years after the first atomic bombs are detonated. The specter of a Cold War is brewing. An arms race is taking shape. And it becomes evident that now humanity possesses these weapons of mass destruction. And he addresses this question right at the outset of this essay. How are we to live in an atomic age? Maybe in the same way that we might be asking now, how do we live in an age of artificial intelligence if there's this threat of human extinction at the most extreme? So Lewis says, if we're all going to be destroyed by an atomic bomb, let that bomb, when it comes, find us doing sensible and human things, praying, working, teaching, reading, listening to music, bathing the children, playing tennis, chatting to our friends over a pint and a game of darts, not huddled together like frightened sheep and thinking about bombs. They may break our bodies, he goes on to say, but they need not dominate our minds. These very sensible human things that Lewis urges us to do and to find refuge in some cases, they are the very things that maybe now we're tempted to outsource to AI. We surrender our existence. We surrender the tasks, the relationships, the labor, the work, the conversations. But I think maybe that's the most immediate existential threat, the threat that we give up on existence. And maybe it's a gift that on some occasions now we have this threat that looms over us that heightens our sense of those moments, our experience of those moments, to remind us that this is actually, at the end of the day, what meaningful life is made up of, what our satisfaction as human beings consists in the day-to-day, in the ordinary, in our fidelity, to borrow a line from Albert Borgman, our fidelity to daily tasks through which our care and involvement in the world is expressed.
17: That was Michael Sakasis. His Substack is called The Convivial Society.

0: You're listening to All Things Considered from NPR News. It is tough for Democrats to win in Florida, in statewide contests at least. So when the progressive candidate won over a more moderate candidate in last month's Democratic primary for the U.S. Senate, it sent the party scrambling, Catherine Welch reports.
1: To understand the political headwinds Democrats in Florida are facing, just look at voter registration. There are 1.5 million more registered Republicans than Democrats, and a Democrat hasn't won a statewide election since 2018. This is the Florida the Democratic U.S. Senate candidate Angie Nixon faces as she campaigns from the left with a message of Medicare for all and taxing billionaires. Her message got Gabe Henson's vote in the primary.
2: She's a very grassroots kind of candidate.
1: Henson's at the weekly farmers market in downtown Orlando, where kettle corn gets scooped out of a big metal bowl and served with lemonade. He's excited about her candidacy and yet mixed about her chances of winning.
2: I really hope so. I'm optimistic, but worried. It's Florida,
1: Over the past 8 years, outgoing Governor Ron DeSantis's war on woke has influenced the state's Republican voters. Sipping a drink under a tree, Justin and Jessica Edwards wonder what it would take for a Democrat to win a statewide office in this environment.
3: I don't know what really will work. I don't know what will get people to change their mind and get away from the status quo. I don't know what it's going
4: to
3: take.
4: You have to be loud and you have to say directly what you want to happen and people get behind you.
1: Former University of South Florida political science professor Susan McManus has studied Florida politics for decades. She's watching to see how Nixon's strategy plays out. First, she says, Democrats need more than just the party faithful to show up in November.
5: Pull some crossover votes from Republicans and then really make a heavy inroad into the almost 30% of Floridians who are registered as no party affiliation or with one of the minor parties.
1: Another challenge for Nixon, she says, is the socialist label, especially for voters from immigrant groups that fled socialist governments.
5: Knowing the makeup of Florida and the Hispanic populations down in South Florida that are really negative towards socialism, to put it bluntly.
1: Nixon joined the Democratic Socialists of America in June. In a recent interview with NPR, when asked how she would describe herself, she replied,
6: I label myself as a Democrat, as a former single mom, as someone who is determined to help improve the quality of life for all Floridians and all Americans in this country.
1: As McManus watches to see if Nixon can distance herself from the socialist label, Republican strategist Brett Doster predicts challenger Ashley Moody's campaign will hammer it.
7: I think that they're going to paint the Democrat socialist agenda in its bleakest of terms.
1: And that's what Moody did on a recent appearance on Fox News.
8: If she were elected, would be the most radical extreme senator ever to step foot on the United States Senate floor.
1: To fight back, Nixon will need money to run ads in Florida's multiple media markets. She entered the primary raising just shy of $1 million, while Moody has some $11 million. Between Angie Nixon's ground game and Ashley Moody's war chest, McManus says turnout will be the deciding factor in this midterm race with two politically savvy candidates. For NPR News, I'm Catherine Welch in Orlando, Florida.
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0: From NPR News, this is All Things Considered. I'm Juana Summers.
1: And I'm Sasha Pfeiffer. The death penalty is legal in 27 states, and all of them use lethal injection as the primary method. That means medical professionals must store, test, and inject the drugs. Tennessee's next execution is coming up on Wednesday. And as Catherine Sweeney from member station WPLN reports, some doctors want healthcare workers to be removed from the process entirely. And a note to listeners, this story describes the lethal injection procedure used in a death penalty.
2: Back in May, Tennessee halted the execution of Tony Carruthers. A physician failed to place a central line in his chest. In a letter to the governor, dozens of doctors and nurses from across the state said the execution was horrifyingly botched and should never happen again. Dr. Robert Quinn was among them.
3: The healthcare professionals who agree to take part in Tennessee's executions are those willing to set aside their professional ethics.
2: He says that for one thing, the Hippocratic Oath says do no harm, and ethical codes like the one put out by the American Medical Association explicitly bar doctors from participating in the death penalty. The letter calls on Governor Bill Lee to place a moratorium on the death penalty and overhaul the state's execution method. They don't think executions should resemble medicine or involve doctors, nurses, pharmacists, or anyone else in healthcare. Dr. John Greer also signed the letter.
4: We do not want to participate and should not participate in legally authorized executions.
2: Under Tennessee's protocol, other health workers like nurses or paramedics place IVs into the prisoner's arms. If they can't find a vein, a doctor must step in to insert a plastic tube or central line in a deeper vein. Regarding Carruthers' failed execution in May, the doctor said what he experienced was torturous. The IV team tried to access veins in his arms and failed. They tried his hands and his feet. Then the doctor tried a central line in Carruthers' chest and shoulder. His attorney, Maria De Liberato, said blood was oozing from his puncture wounds.
5: Tony was moaning and groaning in pain this entire time.
2: Finally, the governor's office called the prison. The governor was ordering them to stop. He gave Carruthers a one-year reprieve. The physician in Carruthers' execution, Dr. Mark Fowler, hadn't placed a central line in 13 years, according to legal records. Reached by phone, Fowler told NPR that the doctor does not participate in the execution, except to declare the time of death, and did not have further comment. The doctors who signed the letter don't have an execution method that they prefer over lethal injection. Greer says even asking doctors to help improve the process still leaves them in an ethical quandary.
4: To do this well, you'd need somebody who's well-trained and perhaps in the medical profession, but we forbid that from occurring. So there's a paradox.
2: Some Republican state senators have also called for a moratorium on executions and an overhaul. They said the state's incompetence gives critics of capital punishment more ammunition. At a press conference this summer, Governor Bill Lee, whose final term ends in January, said he doesn't want a moratorium.
6: Department of Correction did exactly what they should. It should not affect executions in the future.
2: Tennessee is slated to execute a woman named Krista Pike on September 30th. Her attorneys say she has a blood disorder that makes it likely she will need a central line. For NPR News, I'm Catherine Sweeney in Nashville.
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0: Kath Bowie is a new Guinness World Record holder for Fortnite streaming. She is a 78-year-old grandmother in Scotland, and her record, according to Guinness, she is the oldest female Fortnite streamer. The online game is most popular among tweens and teens, but Bowie has been playing and streaming it on Twitch for 9 years. She joins us now. Welcome to All Things Considered, Kath, and congratulations.
7: Thank you very much. I was just delighted with the accolade that I got.
0: How did you first get into Fortnite?
7: So 9 years ago, I had a 17-year-old grandson who, like all other 17-year-olds, played games on his PS4. I actually went into his room one day. He had been playing, by the way, you know, football games and car games, which really didn't interest me. So when I went into his room this day, I saw something completely different, and I was immediately taken with the game and intrigued with the game.
0: What was it that was so interesting about this game that got you hooked?
7: It was just the challenge. the challenge to me alone. I just found it intriguing. And I liked the graphics. You know, we come in from a bus, a way up in the sky. Mm-hmm. We fall down into an island. And then you obviously run about. You know, you've got this little skin that you wear, which is your character. And then you try to eliminate as many of the enemy as you can. And, oh, I just grew obsessed about it.
8: You have said that you describe yourself as a Fortniter more than a gamer. What got you into streaming Fortnite?
7: So I had said to my grandson, well, let's say 2 years down the line, he would have been about 19 this time. I would actually want to stream. And he started laughing at me, actually. He said, who in F would watch you, Gran? Nobody will actually follow you or anything like that. And I said, well, if that is what it is, so be it. But I think I'll have a go. Because if I'm told not to do anything, you know, because of my age or, you know, something like that, it's like a red rag to a bull. I insist that I will have a go.
8: A red rag to a bull. Nice.
7: Yeah. Yeah, so I thought, right, no, I'll have a go. And of course, now he just has to have a smile on his face now when he is reminded about that conversation. Yeah. And then that was it. I never looked back. It was slow, but it didn't matter. I wasn't there for anything other than to enjoy myself and to meet other people. That's so important to me.
8: Tell me about some of the types of people you've met. Fortnite is a global game, so that has to give you a lot of opportunity.
7: Oh, yes. Well, I would say that probably 50%, you know, of my followers and folk who come and watch is from the USA and then obviously from the UK. But I also have from Australia and New Zealand. But I never quite, I had imagined there would be a lot of folk my age playing the game, but there isn't really. All these people I meet, I would say round about 30, 40, 50. And then it starts getting less and less after that. I think the oldest person I play with that is a regular and a great friend of mine comes from the USA and she's 64. But that's very close to 78, isn't it?
8: Now, for people out there who may be listening to our conversation, maybe a little older, or who want to get into playing Fortnite, give them one piece of advice.
7: Do it. You know, honestly, just go and do it. I feel that if you can hold the controller or if you can have a keyboard for your computer, if you can use any of that, there is no reason why you can't play Fortnite if you enjoy it.
8: We've been speaking with Kath Bowie. She now holds the Guinness World Record as the oldest female Fortnite streamer. Kath, thank you.
7: You're very, very welcome and thank you so much.
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0: American taxpayers funded a new ad for Donald Trump, I guess?
1: Together we will defeat communism, socialism, and Marxism in America.
2: America will never be a communist country.
0: Man, it sounds like he really doesn't like communism, but you'd never know from the big dinner he threw the world's most powerful communists last week. The president invited all of his tech broligarchs, Elon, Tim, Sundar, Mark, Jensen, Sam, Sergey, and you just know everyone was talking about AI because we're in a bit of an AI cold war with China. But the president's no tech whiz.
1: Everything's computer.
0: That's why he has a human printer.
3: Natalie!
0: So, on Today Explained from Box, we're going to talk about Trump's AI whisperer, China's AI ambitions, and whether there's any room for safety between the two.
4: Live from NPR News in Washington, I'm Ryland Barton. The Trump administration is relaxing requirements for automakers to control pollution from gasoline-powered cars and light trucks. The new standards set the average for these vehicles at roughly 35 miles a gallon in the 2031 model year, down from a projected 50.4 miles per gallon under rules put in place by the Biden administration. President Trump claims the less stringent mileage requirements would save Americans thousands of dollars on a new car. American farmers have largely escaped President Trump's aggressive immigration crackdown, but as NPR's Kirk Sigler reports, as ICE sweeps continue, there's growing unease because many still can't find enough workers.
5: Idaho is the nation's third largest milk and dairy producer, and the labor shortage is even more pronounced in this sector of the farm economy because dairies operate year-round and aren't eligible for coveted H-2A seasonal visas. Rick Narabout heads the dairy associations for Idaho and Washington State.
6: You know, we haven't seen the worksite enforcement within agriculture, and, you know, we've been spared there for the last year and a half or so.
5: But Narabout says just as quickly his industry could fall out of favor with the Trump administration. Dairymen had been pushing for a GOP bill that would remove the seasonal requirement for some farm worker visas, but Congress is now in recess until after the midterms. Kirk Sigler, NPR News, Twin Falls, Idaho.
4: British police say that five men arrested under counterterrorism laws near a U.S.-run airbase in England have been released on bail but are still under investigation. Investigators haven't concluded whether the incident was state-backed. They are investigating a possible link to Iran, Russia, or non-state-backed militant groups. RAF Fairford is home to long-range U.S. bombers that have been used in the Iran war and has been the focus of anti-war protests. Prosecutors say they are reopening an investigation into alleged sexual assault by members of a fraternity at Cornell University. Aurora Berry of member station WSKG reports that's after public uproar following a lawsuit against the university, several Greek life organizations, and fraternity members.
7: The plaintiff in the lawsuit was a Cornell student at the time of the incident. The lawsuit says she was drugged and sexually assaulted by seven fraternity members in 2024. Tompkins County District Attorney Matthew Van Houten says the plaintiff, quote, did not allege that she was drugged against her will or gang raped in her original statement. Van Houten says the case will now go before a grand jury. Cornell's Vice President for University Relations, Kyle Kimball, says that the university supports the decision to reopen the investigation. The lawsuit says Cornell didn't do enough to protect the plaintiff. For NPR News, I'm Aurora Berry in Ithaca.
4: People in Mexico's Baja California Sur state are preparing for Hurricane Polo, which threatens high winds, floods, and mudslides. It's a Category 3 storm with top sustained winds of 115 miles an hour. It's expected to hit the Mexican mainland next. This is NPR News.
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9: From IPR News in Interlaken, I'm Austin Rolater. 30 years ago, part of downtown Mancelona was damaged by a gas explosion. This weekend, the community marked a notable recovery. For the first time in 30 years, every building in Mancelona's downtown area is occupied by a business. Apartments are also in the works above those businesses. Up North Live reports that the community held a ribbon cutting on Friday to celebrate those new businesses and the community's recovery since that disastrous explosion in April 1995. A historic hotel in Petoskey is about to see some renovations. The 127-year-old Hotel Perry, purchased 3 years ago by a company called Cotton Connection, will see renovations starting after the 2027 fall color season. The News Review reports that the hotel will get new bathrooms and furniture, as well as some tech upgrades. The Hotel Perry was built in 1899, just 4 years after Petoskey became a city, and is on the National Register of Historic Places. Its owners say the hotel will remain at 64 rooms and that it will maintain its historical character after the renovations are complete in time for the 2028 visitor season. The Michigan Public Service Commission says it recommends state law be changed so utilities have less incentive to build extensive infrastructure like power plants. Michigan Public's Tracy Samilton reports.
3: The Michigan Public Service Commission says currently utilities have an incentive to invest in costly projects like new power plants because that's where they make the most money. The agency recommends that the state legislature pass a new law that requires and incentivizes utilities to take full advantage of their existing infrastructure so customers don't have to pay for a costlier approach like a new natural gas plant. Utilities say they share the goal of keeping bills low and will keep working with stakeholders on positive regulatory solutions. I'm Tracy Samilton.
9: And I'm Austin Rolater. 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Up next, we have Today Explained, followed by Marketplace.
0: Today Explained, Sean Ramsfirm here with senior correspondent at Vox, Andrew Prokop. Andrew, what is Donald Trump's plan when it comes to AI?
10: First of all, it's not AI, it's SI. Trump has decided to rename artificial intelligence superintelligence because he thinks artificial intelligence makes people think it's fake or phony or something.
11: And it is not fake. It's actually amazing.
10: So there's a rebranding underway.
11: From this point forward, all of United States documents and hopefully the world's will be changed to use the much more accurate term super as opposed to artificial. So it's super intelligence.
10: He loves it. He thinks it's wonderful. He wants to let it rip.
11: In other words, welcome to the new world of super intelligence dash SI. SI.
10: He's all full steam ahead.
0: And you recently wrote for our Yellow website that a lot of this is on account of because of a podcast host named David Sacks. Who is David Sacks?
10: David Sacks, he's probably the most important person advising Trump on AI right now.
11: He's worth a fortune. He's made a lot of money. He's a very rich billionaire.
10: Sacks, you know, he's a longtime Silicon Valley figure, a venture capitalist. You know, basically in the 2020s, he became much more politically outspoken. He started co-hosting this podcast, the All In Podcast, with three other venture capitalists.
0: All right, everybody, welcome back to the number one podcast in the world, the All In Podcast in the news.
10: He took a hard turn against woke.
12: The woke mind virus almost requires this whitewashing of the past. But
10: against Democrats.
12: All I can say to these establishment Democrats is play stupid games, win stupid prizes.
10: Gradually sort of made the transition to outright support of Donald Trump during the 2024 election. He hosted a fundraiser for Trump at his house.
11: Oh, I love that house he has. I love David's house.
10: And then when Trump won, he named David Sacks the White House czar of artificial intelligence and crypto.
12: Everything changed after President Trump came on my podcast. And I accepted this job as crypto czar because I thought it was a once in a lifetime opportunity to work for.
10: So Sacks served in that position for a little over a year. Now he's back outside government, but he still has major influence through his connections in the Valley and his ability to call Trump up on the phone.
11: Call me on my cell phone number.
0: Yeah, I believe we talked about Sacks back when he was still in the White House.
13: Okay, so David Sacks goes from outside of the Washington, D.C. establishment into a role in the White House, in the Trump White House.
0: What are Sacks' feelings about how the government should regulate AI?
10: So Saks is very much what's been called light touch. Some would say basically no touch about regulation. He argues that we're seeing an amazing time of American innovation. We're seeing technological achievements, and we need to let that, you know, basically go full steam ahead without interference from the government that could get in the way of or squelch these innovations. But there is a wrinkle in his support for and championing of the AI industry, in that he loves the AI industry, but he is very much not a fan of the two leading American AI companies, specifically OpenAI and Anthropic. In fact, he really loathes Anthropic. He's just constantly taking shots at them.
14: Anthropic was the porcupine. Anthropic will be the most powerful monopoly ever created in human history. You got Anthropic effectively conducting its own foreign policy here.
10: That's because he has a different vision for the future of the industry and for how it should evolve. The AI that most people are familiar right now is ChatGPT from OpenAI.
13: Hey!
10: Or Claude from

0: the way you use them is you sign up with this company and you use the product that they host. We are their customers. We are using their product. He supports something called open weight or open source AI, which is different from open AI, the company. Open weight or open source AI is the idea that rather than having closed proprietary models that are expensive to use and controlled by just these two big companies, we should publish the models themselves, their weights, their parameters, just publish them online. And so other people could use them, modify them, run them as they see fit without needing to go through a big company.
1: How does Sachs's love for open source, open weight AI models end up influencing the president when it comes to regulation, which is what so many people are calling for right now?
0: The reason why it matters in Sachs's advice is that he has been extremely skeptical of AI safety concerns and AI risk concerns.
2: I think this is becoming a panic. We're in an election season, and there is an incentive for political actors to try and amplify the fear. And I think this is a moment to really, I think, calm down a little bit.
0: In his view, these concerns are kind of a plot or an op that is designed to bring down government regulation. If you say the technology is dangerous, government's going to have to regulate it, and they're going to drive these open weight, open source models, put restrictions on how they can be used, drive them out of business, and basically enshrine the dominance of the big two, OpenAI and Anthropic. That sounds a little, a lot like a stretch to me. Saying your product might cause human extinction is not exactly the best way to win friends and to get people on your side. You know, having said that, when you get into specifics about exactly what should be done about AI safety, there are definitely proposals that would benefit these big companies and would disadvantage their open weight competitors.
1: David Sachs is a businessman, and AI is very good for business right now, especially in the eyes of the president of the United States. Why would he be against two of the most successful companies in the country, OpenAI and Anthropic?
0: Well, there's a lot of money on both sides of this question. And Sachs and the venture capital ecosystem that he is part of is basically making bets on the open weight, open source models and various software startups that could use those open weight, open source models to create software products for people. I should also say that Sachs has some very powerful allies on this in the industry. Jensen Huang of NVIDIA, he's very invested in this open weight model as well. That would mean more customers for NVIDIA chips. And then you also have Mark Zuckerberg of Meta, who has embraced the open weight crusade. He wrote a post about how superintelligence should be for everyone.
3: Meta will contribute to this by building leading personal superintelligence agents and models, including open source models, and delivering them to billions of people around the world.
1: It occurs to me, Andrew, that some of the most popular open source AI models are, how do I say this, Chinese?
0: Yes, that is correct. China is currently the leader in open weight model development. The most popular models are from the companies DeepSeek and Moonshot. So this is an issue that came up when Sachs was still in the White House last year. It related to Jensen Huang of NVIDIA, who makes the most advanced AI chips. Hawks, specifically, national security-minded officials, they wanted to put more restrictions on how NVIDIA could sell those advanced AI chips abroad to other countries in the Gulf and also to China itself. And Sachs became Jensen Huang's biggest ally inside the Trump administration, lobbying the president to, no, we shouldn't put these restrictions on chip sales. We should try to sell more chips to other countries. That would be good for America. Don't buy this idea being advanced by the hawks that if we sell good AI chips to China, then suddenly China's going to win the AI race. That's not a serious concern. The hawks say

0: That is a serious concern. They believe that maintaining America's AI lead over China is crucial. So they were baffled by Trump's decision to basically bless these chip sales abroad. And Sachs is a big reason why that happened. Officials have wanted to do more. They are concerned about the risks on both cyber and on national security regarding China. It's been the president who has not really been listening to their advice. But time will tell if Trump decides to keep listening to outside phone calls from David Sachs and Jensen Huang, or if he decides to sort of trust the people he's appointing on this internally.
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1: worry about AI as much as we do here in the United States.

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4: Kyle Chan is a fellow at the Brookings Institution. He thinks a lot about China and tech and China's relationship with the United States. We spoke to him this morning about how, as a country, China's even more into AI than we are.
5: Yeah, in fact, China has some concrete plans to boost AI adoption through the country, including its recent AI Plus initiative. And their goal is to try to boost the penetration of AI in so-called terminal devices, everything from computers to smartphones, to 90% or more by 2030. It's going really fast. And it is in part like a state mobilization effort. There are state-owned companies. There are government agencies that are trying to integrate AI. But also there's just an enthusiasm from the general population. If you look at surveys like the latest Gallup poll, people in China are much more enthusiastic and positive about how AI might help them and help the country. It's quite a striking contrast with what you see in the U.S. in terms of attitudes towards AI.
4: Right, because people here are worried about AI as an existential threat. People here are worried about AI taking their jobs. People here are worried about AI data centers in their backyards. Is that not the vibe in China?
5: Not so much. There is some concern about AI and jobs. But in general, China's not worried about AI wiping out humanity. You really don't hear that from the Chinese policymakers. There's no talk about a P-doom, the probability that AI will wipe out humanity. So this is just a different approach to AI risk in general.
4: And why not the existential risk?
5: You know, one factor, I think, is sci-fi and the culture. And
4: we've watched too many movies.
5: It seems like every major sci-fi book or film involves machines trying to kill us all.
6: Anyone we haven't unplugged is potentially an agent. Inside the Matrix, they are everyone and they are no one.
7: Stop. Stop. Ava, I said stop. Whoa.
8: You're close. Give them to me now.
5: And I think that that idea has become very prevalent. And when you imagine a future with AI, that is kind of the primary or one of the primary futures that people imagine. Versus in China, I think a lot of the attitude towards technology in general, not just AI, is about using this edge to keep up and to become more competitive. And so for a lot of people in China, technology was something that they saw transform their lives, you know, in real time. And Chinese leaders think it's the key to, you know, China's future modernization and transformation to a global superpower.
4: Okay, let's talk about what concerns there are, if not P-doom.
5: So one of the biggest concerns that Chinese political leaders have when it comes to AI is political and social instability. They don't want AI-generated content to act the way that social media or the internet broadly could, which is to disseminate information, maybe deepfakes, maybe viral news that could threaten the CCP's hold on power, right?
9: I've been testing DeepSeek for weeks, and I'm going to expose some shocking examples of censorship and propaganda that I found.
10: Here, it refuses to respond to a question referencing the Tiananmen Square massacre.
11: Who is the president of Taiwan? Also, beyond its scope. And how many people did Mao murder? Well, apparently Mao is being praised instead.
5: For AI-generated content, it was about making sure that the models didn't say the wrong things about sensitive topics. Yeah, a lot of this is about social and political risk rather than about existential technological risk per se. So from pretty early on, China has been developing a model registration system where basically AI services have to be vetted in advance and go through a battery of tests where they're asked sensitive political questions. And they're supposed to either not answer them or say the right thing, quote unquote, before they are officially registered. And once they're registered, then they can be released to the public. So it's a pretty tight regulatory framework for controlling things like political content.
4: But we know that there's a high unemployment rate in China, especially among young people, which is also a great concern of the government. Are the people and or the government worried about this bullish approach to AI that some huge percentage of every aspect of Chinese industry should have AI integrated by 2030 could affect employment numbers?
5: Yes and no. On the one hand, China is actually facing this demographic problem with a shrinking labor force, fewer people who want to go into, say, factory jobs, but China still wants to make everything the world wants to buy. Mm. And so they see AI as a partial solution to that, a way to automate things like manufacturing. On the other hand, though, there are growing concerns in China about job loss. And you see also some recent court cases in China where they basically are telling employers, you cannot use AI as a reason to fire workers.
12: While in the U.S., we are openly advertising and moving towards replacing our workforce with robots and AI, Chinese courts just made it illegal to replace workers with robots.
13: If your job is replaced with AI, can the company just lay you off? A court in China says not so fast.
5: But I think overall, what they're trying to do is they're trying to find this balance between the diffusion of the technology and trying to prevent, especially any kind of large-scale protest movement that might arise from sudden mass unemployment of, say, factory workers or food delivery drivers.
4: And President Xi was, of course, here in Washington last week. From the limited photos we have of the state dinner or President Trump and President Xi on the tarmac, whatever it is, everything looks so chummy, even though we are so clearly at cold war with China over AI. The president's always talking about how he wants to win.
14: Whoever wins AI, you have to remember this. And now I say, whoever wins SI, whoever wins super intelligent wins.
4: How much was there tension in his visit to Washington last week? Did you notice any?
5: The weird thing is that just between these two men, there seems to be this kind of bromance where especially Trump really fawns over Xi Jinping.
14: My relationship with President Xi is an extraordinary one. He's for China, I'm for the U.S., but other than that, we love each other.
5: I think he has tremendous respect, even admiration, for Xi Jinping's grip on power and control over the government apparatus in general.
15: Xi is a great gentleman. He's now president for life. President for life. No, he's great. He's, hey, look, he was able to do that. I think it's great. Maybe we'll have to give that a shot someday.
5: What is happening under the surface, though, is continuing tensions and a deep competitive structural relationship that involves especially competition in AI. AI has emerged as a new fault line of competition between the U.S. and China, one that could come to define the relationship going forward. And so I think that, you know, on the one hand, while they're talking about even cooperation on things like AI safety and AI risk, on the other hand, there's a whole bunch of issues where the U.S. wants to lead. China wants to also get ahead. And when it comes to things like distillation or cyber capabilities, it's as zero-sum as it's ever been.
4: Who's winning?
5: Well, it depends on what you're looking at and how you define winning. So if you're talking about the best models, for sure, the U.S. And virtually everyone in China would agree, right? In fact, Anthropic's Claude is very popular in China, even though technically Anthropic bans its use in China.
4: Huh.
5: To give you a sense.
4: But aren't their open source models kind of popular here?
5: Yes, exactly. Yeah. So Chinese open source models are getting more popular in the US, especially at a time when some of the capabilities are so incredible that most normal people don't really need them. And they also don't want to pay for the most advanced and most expensive models. And so, yeah, ultimately, it's this weird sort of cooperation and competition at the same time.
4: Okay, so American models are popular in China. Chinese models are popular in America. We're at each other's throats, but quietly, politely, bro-y. Does the Cold War of it all, though, make it all but certain that safety isn't going to really be a chief priority for either country until something terrible happens?
5: Yeah, the fierce level of competition and the very, very deep distrust between the two countries makes any kind of cooperation on AI safety very, very difficult. Even just talking to each other, having the US and China establish an official AI dialogue, which apparently they've agreed to, is seen as a huge first step, even though they're just talking. There's a long, long road to go before, you know, we can even think about something like an arms control treaty or a broader international agreement about AI and AI safety. But I think that's what some people, especially in Silicon Valley, are trying to jump to.
4: Kyle Chan, Brookings, Andrew Prokop-Vox, Peter Balanon-Rosen, Jolie Myers, Bridger Dunnigan, David Tatasciore, Gabriel Donatov, Sean Ramos-Firm, Today Explained.

0: There's so much music out there. You don't want to wander through the sonic jungle alone. I'm Raina Duris, and I've ventured far and wide into thick forests of records, and I've returned to guide you straight to the good stuff on the World Cafe. It's a musical trip. You don't need a passport. Just open your ears, and off we go. A world of music is yours to discover next time on the World Cafe.
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3: In Los Angeles, I'm Kai Rizdal. It is Monday today. This one is the 28th day of September. Good as it always is to have you along, everybody. The first couple of minutes of the program today are going to be about time, about where the economy might be going, and about where it has been. It is often said here and elsewhere that if you want to know which way the economy is going, the bond market is where you ought look. And with the caveat that, yes, we have been doing a whole lot of bond stories the past couple of weeks, the story that the bond market is telling us just keeps being reinforced. Business activity is strong. Government debt is high. The geopolitical narrative is unclear at best. And so today, bond yields across the curve. That is, the interest rate the government has to pay on almost all of its notes, bonds, and bills, those yields were up. Again, in some cases, to 19-year highs. So at the very least, the economy yet to come is going to be more expensive. We are also going to learn some things about the economy that was this week. On Wednesday, we'll get what was, once upon a time, the Federal Reserve's preferred measure of inflation, the Personal Consumption Expenditures Price Index for the month of August. We'll get data on home prices. That's coming from Kay Schiller. And a whole bunch of data on the labor market, the job openings and the labor turnover survey. That's JOLTS, right? We talk about that all the time. It comes tomorrow. ADP's private sector employment data comes on Wednesday. Weekly first-time claims for unemployment benefits on Thursday, and then Friday, the biggie, the September jobs report. So, Marketplace is at the fields. Ask some economists what they're going to be looking for in all of that data.
4: Last month's jobs report was surprisingly strong. It showed the economy added more than 162,000 jobs in August, up from just 21,000 in July and 31,000 in June.
5: The big question is, was that a blip? Or was that the data trying to tell us that things weren't so bad?
4: Justin Wolfers at the University of Michigan says that's what he'll be looking to see when the September report comes out this week.
5: The most important thing is not to overreact to any one number.
4: There's always volatility in the data, which is why Heidi Shierholz at the Economic Policy Institute says you want to look at the last several months together.
6: What we've seen recently is that the labor market is okay. There's like good news and bad news.
4: The good news is that the unemployment rate is low. It's hovering just above 4% and has been for a while.
6: Job growth is solid. Not great, but it's solid. Layoffs are low. So if you have a job, you are no more likely than usual to get laid off. So that is very good news.
4: The not so good news, Shierholz says, is that wage growth is weak and there's not much hiring going on.
6: We are talking now about hiring rates that are roughly where they were in like 2010, 2011, in the just unbelievably weak labor markets right after the Great Recession.
4: You can see that in the growing number of people who are long-term unemployed. That's a number Breon Williams at the Groundwork Collaborative will be paying close attention to this week.
7: We have right now more than a quarter of our unemployed workers that have been out of work and looking for work for 6 months or longer. And I think that that's a troubling sign.
4: A sign of weakness in an otherwise fairly solid job market. I'm Samantha Fields for Marketplace.
3: Wall Street Today, sell, sell, and sell again. We will have the details when we always have the details.

0: On a generally grim day for technology stocks, NVIDIA did all right for itself. Shares up almost 1.75% for the session. Of course, it does help that the company said it's going to spend $150 billion to buy back more of its own stock over the next couple of years. That's on top of an $80 billion buyback already announced, and it does beat Apple's buyback record. Basically, what's happening here? NVIDIA is generating just a whole pile of cash that it has to do something with. And as Marketplace's Megan McCarty-Carino reports, that is a sign of the changing technology landscape.
1: There are a couple ways a company can return cash to shareholders, says Nick Guest, an assistant professor of accounting at Cornell. It could pay a dividend for every share.
2: They tend to be regular, and the market tends to build up an expectation for them. So that if you pay a dividend this quarter, you're going to pay at least that much in future quarters.
1: Or it can buy shares back from shareholders. Guest says that's seen as more flexible, so it's become the favored way for companies with excess profits to share them.
2: They said, hey, we don't have that many investment opportunities. We can't use all this cash right now, so we're going to give some of it back to you investors, and then you can decide what to do with it.
1: Apple has been the leader in stock buybacks, but Alphabet, Meta, and Oracle also spent heavily to repurchase their own shares, says Eric Gordon, a business professor at the University of Michigan, at least until this year.
3: We're seeing something I never thought we would see, which is tech companies which formerly were just bringing in the cash now are spending huge amounts of cash on AI.
1: The companies spending big on data centers have seen the build-out eat into their free cash flow. Some are selling new stock, and most are borrowing to fund construction.
3: Companies are filling the dump trucks with money and sending it to NVIDIA to buy their chips. NVIDIA is getting dump trucks of money every day. That's why it can do stock buybacks.
1: Of course, NVIDIA doesn't have to buy back stock with its excess profits. Jacob Born, a tech analyst at eMarketer, wonders if the company could spend the money on something else.
4: Why is this the best bet for NVIDIA right now, as opposed to, you know, acquiring more AI startups or investing more in chip development?
1: But NVIDIA is doing those things too, says Daniel Newman, an analyst with Futurum.
5: When you have a balance sheet that looks like NVIDIA, you have the optionality to return to shareholders, and you have the optionality to invest in the ecosystem.
1: NVIDIA has committed hundreds of billions to the chip supply chain and invested in AI companies that turn around and spend their money on more NVIDIA chips. I'm Megan McCarty-Carino for Marketplace.

0: Here is a perhaps incompletely understood fact about a very particular slice of the American economy. More than half, well more than half, of the firefighters in this country are volunteers. And to boot, the number of those volunteers is falling. We're down 200,000 of them over the past couple of decades. Almost every state has a shortage. And even though they're not getting paid, the volunteer firefighting workforce does have some of the same problems the regular labor force does. Marketplace's Caitlin Tan takes us to rural western Wyoming.
1: Outside a fire hall in Sublette County, six seasoned volunteers gather for their semi-monthly training. Instructor Justin Hamilton stands alongside a miniature, unpainted wooden house propped up on sawhorses.
2: This is a two-story dollhouse, essentially like a two-bedroom. Bedrooms are upstairs.
1: A volunteer in his brown and yellow uniform grabs the nearby torch.
2: I'm going to go ahead and have Eric go ahead and ignite it, and we will let it build up.
1: Smoke billows out. Eric opens and closes the doors to simulate different flows of fire.
2: So with a fire like this, how many people do we got to have to go inside?
3: Four or five.
2: Ideally six. You've got four. Can you go inside? No. What can you do?
4: External.
2: Mm-hmm. Hit it hard from the yard.
1: This is a real scenario they practice for.
5: So has there been times you guys have to change your strategy because you don't have six guns?
6: Absolutely. Yeah. Every fire.
7: Pretty much.
6: Yep.
1: Partly because it takes a while to get anywhere here. Sublette County is about the size of Connecticut, and sometimes the volunteers are busy with their day job, like Jason Reif, who's a local rancher.
8: You know, I might not make that call because I'm out doing something, or I'm horseback. If I'm horseback, then I'm not making the call.
1: So Reif needs other firefighters to back him up. Ideally, the county needs 100 volunteers.
8: We need a lot of redundancy, which is why the numbers need to be so big.
1: But they're short about 20.
8: If we don't have volunteers, we're pretty much sunk as a county. And there's no one coming if you don't volunteer to do this.
1: And volunteers are the only way the vast majority of fire departments in the country can afford to do their work. That's according to Steve Hirsch, chair of the National Volunteer Fire Council.
9: The volunteer fire service is saving billions, and I'm talking about billions with a B, billions of dollars for the taxpayers of this nation.
1: Nationally, total volunteer firefighter numbers are down about 25% since 2008.
9: There's just so many demands on people's time that I think that's our problem.
1: These days, many people who might otherwise volunteer are working a couple jobs to make ends meet while trying to keep gas in their cars and afford childcare. Plus, volunteers have to make time for mandatory training. Joe Maruca is the retired fire chief in West Barnstable, Massachusetts. He says it was especially hard to recruit young volunteers.
10: The economics and the lifestyle of the 20-something in today's world doesn't allow this stagnant approach.
1: Like requiring strict training schedules. So he had to get flexible to bring more people on board. Maruca remembers it meant keeping odd hours.
10: I'm getting phone calls from people. Why is the fire truck driving around town at 8:30 at night? What are you doing? What's wrong? I said, nothing. They're just practicing.
1: Over a couple decades, Maruca doubled the size of his team. There's other recruiting ideas out there. New laws in Wyoming pay state employees for 24 hours of leave to fight fire and give all volunteers access to state health insurance. And in Sublette County, after a focus on recruiting, they're still short but no longer declining. The newest recruit, Luke Nagel.
11: How old are you?
12: 16.
11: Wow.
1: Nagel is part of their cadet program. He's 2 months in.
12: It's not too hard because I can't make it to most of the calls because of like school and stuff. And then some of the calls I'm just not allowed to go on.
1: When he completes his training and is 18, he'll be fighting fire with the rest of the crew. In Sublette County, Wyoming, I'm Caitlin Tan for Marketplace.

0: Retirement is usually something you prepare for over decades. 401ks and pensions and saving plans, the whole smash. In order to set yourself up for life after work. Sometimes, though, the decision to stop working comes earlier than expected, and it happens for reasons well outside your control. Here's today's installment of our series, Clocked Out.
1: I'm Emily Vasilio. I just turned 60, and I live in St. Paul, Minnesota, and I am currently not working. I won't say retired. A year ago, I was living in Chicago for 27 years, and just life was going very smoothly until the end of September-ish. My dad was diagnosed with dementia. We found an apartment, sight unseen, and by mid-December, I was here in St. Paul. At that point, I was working for an organization that had been remote, fully remote, for 6 years. So I didn't realize my job was on the line until into the spring, where there was an announcement that everybody would need to come back to the office, RTO, 2 times a week. And then I was told that because I could not meet that requirement, I would not be able to stay there. So I was terminated. So there was a lot of upset and a lot of concern about what I was going to do financially. I was the main breadwinner. So we had several calls with our financial planner just to like say, okay, we're switching gears here. I know we were planning for retirement. We did not expect it to happen this soon. I was 59 at the time. But in the end, I think it was really a gift. When the bottom drops out like that and you weren't really planning on it, it's terrifying. You know, your whole life is built around productivity, right? So there's a lot to sort out. And for me to like figure out who I am again, returning to a place I haven't lived in 40 years. I'm taking Italian, so I'm trying to keep the brain alive. I get out and I walk every day. We're doing old Minnesota things like going to the state fair and reacquainting myself with my people. I know that there's more ahead for me. I have more to contribute, and I will figure that out once I figure the city out and where I fit in it

Emily Vasilia. She's in St. Paul, Minnesota. Share your story, would you, of leaving the labor force voluntarily or otherwise?

0: Coming up.
1: Some malls that are dying and will be dead.
0: Rest in peace. First, though, let's do the numbers. Dow Industrial's down 347 points today. That's 2/3 of 1%. Finished at 51,481. The NASDAQ subtracted 248 points. That's 0.9% there. 26,820. S&P 500 down 59 points. A little bit more than 0.75%. 7683 there. NVIDIA, we talked about its competitors fared from bad to worse. Broadcom subtracted 0.9%. Advanced Micro Devices, AMD, deleted 0.3% on the day. The Trump administration has rolled back fuel efficiency rules for new cars. The old rule required car makers to hit a little bit better than 50 miles a gallon by 2031. Now, just a little bit under 35 mpg. General Motors slipped 2.4%. Ford Motor down 2.6% on the day. Bond prices down. Yield on the 10-year T-note. Hang on to your hats, people. 5.23%. 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
1: This is Marketplace. I'm Kai Ryssdal. We begin this part of the program with another look at the calendar and also the observation, in which I am completely certain I am not alone, that it is way, and I do mean way, too early to even start thinking about holiday shopping. The cold hard truth, though, is that businesses have an annual timetable, and that timetable says the time is right now to really start digging in on the holidays. Adobe released its online holiday spending predictions today. Online sales in this country, Adobe figures, are going to hit $275 billion this year. That's up almost 7% from a year ago. But, and however, to get that $275 billion worth of stuff to us, the humble consumer, is going to take a whole lot of diesel. You see where this is going? Marketplace's Elizabeth Trovall sure does.
2: American consumers are not in the jolliest of spirits as we approach the holiday spending season. Sophia Begg is with Morning Consult.
3: As gas prices remain elevated, consumer sentiment continues to drop or stay fairly depressed because it just makes people feel really bad about the economy.
2: Consumers are cranky, but that doesn't mean they've stopped spending. John Otrikun is with the Richmond Fed.
4: Discretionary categories still remain strong. The thing that's really surprising is how resilient spending has been in categories that should be really sensitive to high fuel prices.
2: He says consumers are still splurging on things like foreign travel, vehicles, and eating out. And that bodes well for holiday spending. Though Sophia Begg says the caveat is for low-income consumers whose budgets are getting tighter.
3: There's some household finances pressures that's going on, and that, in addition to gas prices, I think could impact holiday spending going forward.
2: Retailers may feel the pinch this holiday season. That's because of high diesel prices. Debnil Chowdhury is with S&P Global Energy.
5: The cost of goods and shipping is higher, and the issue is retailers will have to decide, do they pass those costs on to the consumers? If they're selling something that's extremely price competitive, it's harder for them to do that.
2: And the holiday shopping season is highly competitive for retailers, says Vivek Pandya with Adobe. There's lots of pressure to bring prices down.
6: The stakes are very high for these retailers to capitalize on these holiday season sales, to take advantage of this stronger purchase propensity on the part of the consumer. What we're really thinking is that the pricing piece, the shipping piece, all that is going to be very important for the consumer.
2: Pandya says he expects retailers to offer discounts of up to 30% online. And retailers will have to manage those price cuts as they also deal with higher diesel-induced shipping costs. I'm Elizabeth Trovall for Marketplace.

0: Consider for just a moment the American shopping mall. Historically, the site of countless teenage hangouts, last-second holiday shopping runs, and chaotic Black Friday bargain hunting. And it turns out, a real estate category with way more than nine lives. Mall values, the Wall Street Journal reports, are beating all 10 commercial property categories, offices, multifamily properties, you name it. 6 years after the pandemic very nearly did them in, malls are back from the dead. Kate King wrote about their resurrection in the Journal. Kate, welcome to the program.
1: Thanks for having me.
0: We have reported, I know you have reported many times in the past, that the American mall was dead. Turns out, not so dead.
1: Not yet.
0: So what's going on?
1: Well, investors are increasingly becoming convinced that malls might be here to stay. And this is first and foremost because malls are simply doing the job of being malls. People are continuing to go to malls. Retailers are opening stores in malls and making money. And as a result, mall values are increasing and people are more willing to buy malls or invest in stakes in malls.
0: Who is going to malls, first of all?
1: It runs the gamut. We see the most success at the really high-end malls.
0: Yeah, yeah.
1: These are properties that have luxury stores, maybe really popular restaurants with long wait lists in usually affluent areas, and where the owners have invested a lot of money in keeping up the property. It's not a tired-looking mall. It still looks fancy.
0: Right. And also, as you point out in this piece, the retailers that they're choosing to have in those malls are not generally susceptible to online shopping.
1: Right. Malls a few years ago definitely did go through a crisis. Mall owners will tell you it was more a crisis of perception than actual real true crisis. But nevertheless, online retail did force closures among many retailers. So malls, like all retail, are certainly looking to insulate themselves as much as possible from online shopping. So they need to offer experiences that people can't get online. So that's where you see a lot more restaurants, entertainment, the types of shopping experiences like buying a Rolex that people prefer to do in person.
0: Yeah, I mean, you know, there are malls here in Los Angeles that have like trolleys and water features and all kinds of stuff. So it's a thing where, you know, when I go to these malls, young families, like they're out there with the strollers and the kids and all this jazz. It's like an event.
1: Oh, absolutely. Mall owners have really had to up their game. And that includes, like you say, events. You know, some malls have farmers markets, entertainment, like bands and performances even. Influencers will come to malls and partner with retailers or do just kind of meet and greets in malls. So it's a whole other ball game now.
0: It has to be said, we are not back to the heyday of the American mall. Numbers are still down.
1: Right. Mall values are still far off their peaks that we saw about a decade ago. One of the reasons that the malls that remain today are doing so well is because there have been about 200 mall closures.
0: Yeah.
1: So that, of course, strengthens the remaining operators when there's less competition.
0: Let me get you back to where we started and your first answer, which was they're not dead yet. Discuss.
1: Sure. Well, there are definitely some malls that are dying and will be dead. These are malls that are older, where their owners have not invested in renovating them. And also, sometimes it's just a function of the demographics of the area changed.
0: Yeah.
1: And so there's just not that customer base to support it anymore. So there are going to still be mall closures moving forward, and there aren't going to be very many mall openings. No one's building big enclosed malls anymore.
0: Right, for sure. Are you a mall person or no?
1: I am kind of a mall person. I do go to the mall when I need to, but it's not an everyday thing.
0: Fair enough. I hear that. Kate King at the Wall Street Journal. Kate, thanks a lot. I appreciate your time.
1: Oh, thank you.
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0: This final note on the way out, today in which we started with the cost of money, bond yields, right? Thus, we will also end with the cost of money. Mortgage News Daily has the average rate on a 30-year fixed mortgage at 7.5%. 7.5%. Amir Babawi, Caitlin Esch, John Gordon, Noya Carr, Steve Mullis, and Stephanie Seek are the Marketplace editing staff. Kelly Silvera is the news director, and I'm Kai Rizdahl. We will see you tomorrow, everybody. This is APM.
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0: Welcome to Stateside. I'm April Baer. This hour, a look back on Justin Verlander's Tigers career, his emotional final game, and the lasting impact he's had on Detroit baseball. That's coming up in just a bit. But first, we have seen so many instances of massive turnout at public meetings about data centers in communities throughout the state. Angry and concerned residents expressing frustration with their public officials about even the potential of a new build or the concerns over facilities that are already under construction. In many cases, elected officials may have less recourse on the matter. A new survey from the Ford School for Public Policy at the University of Michigan shows most elected officials also have hesitations or skepticism themselves about new data center proposals. Stephanie Leiser is director of the Center for Local, State, and Urban Policy at the U of M's Ford School, or Close Up for short. And Close Up co-led this survey. Stephanie, welcome back to Stateside. It's good to see you.
1: Wonderful to be here.
0: Before we get to the results, I'm just curious, were you able to get responses from very many local governments that you asked about this?
1: Yes. So we run this survey regularly, and it is our goal to achieve a 70% response rate. And there's 1,856 cities, villages, townships, and counties in the state. And so we hear from 70% of them. And I think one thing that allows us to do is hear from parts of the state that we don't often hear from.
0: Meaning to say smaller units of government?
1: Smaller communities, smaller townships. And as we know, these are some of the people who have the strongest feelings about data centers right now.
0: I saw from the overview of the numbers that a majority of people who responded expected strong opposition. How did that line up with how they actually felt about the data centers themselves?
1: So we notice a few interesting things, you know, when you ask sort of generally, do you think data centers, you know, considering all the costs and benefits, are you, do you think they're worth it? You know, when you ask them just themselves in general, it's, you know, there's maybe some receptiveness to it, still opposition more than support. But then when you sort of zoom in and say, how do you think your residents feel, or how do you think your, you know, your city council or your board feels about this? That's when the opposition gets a little bit stronger. There are all kinds of things to consider with data centers in the community and things that might be on the cost side and the benefit side. Not surprisingly, there's a lot of concern about fresh water and utility bills and public health and quality of life. But one thing we uncover, too, is there's, you know, generally a recognition among public officials that this may still have some positive effects. Like, you know, they are thinking about economic competitiveness. They are thinking about impact on local property tax base. And still, well, while you weigh all of those things together, there is, you know, much more opposition than there is support. I think this is a more nuanced conversation than sometimes we hear about.
0: Did you get a sense of whether municipal leaders in rural settings felt very differently than people in more urban settings?
1: Yeah, definitely. We see stronger opposition in rural communities. It's partly a function of, you know, this is where they're being cited, right? You can't plunk down a gigantic a data center in the middle of a city. And so they are looking at more rural parts of the state. You know, so that's part of it, too, is that this is definitely something that is impacting their communities more. But also that, you know, when you have smaller townships or smaller communities, it's sort of a David and Goliath situation. Like, how can you expect them to bargain with you know, deal with these massive companies and massive developments. So it's also a sort of a capacity issue as well as a political issue for smaller and rural places.
0: Did you notice many responses to the survey that reflected a sense of inevitability?
1: I think there's definitely a sense of inevitability, and we did get a lot of comments to that effect. But I think that sort of could go one of two ways. Like, it's inevitable, so we might as well take advantage of it, is I think maybe the minority opinion. And then the, you know, maybe we got more opinions to the effect of, this is inevitable. What can we do? We just sort of throw up our hands and accept our fate.
0: Were there any questions that were part of the survey that might have given us some insight into how local leaders feel like they're going to decide these questions?
1: Well, I think one thing that also really important that pops out of the survey is how much

0: like stay out of our business, let us handle ourselves. But I think in this case, they're really asking the state for help. So what happens with decommissioning if these projects stop functioning? And this, like they're so big and they're such large users of utilities, this is a big concern for down the road. They want help from the state to think through health and environmental impacts. They want the state to help them deal with regulations around water use and discharge. They don't want the state to interfere in their ability to do zoning and planning and siting of centers. They want to maintain that authority. But, the types of resources that they're looking for, 57% say it would be very useful to have model ordinances. 57% say that they'd really like help, guidance negotiating with data centers. They want to try to coordinate with the county and their other local governments. They need help figuring out how to do resident engagement. There's a lot of need, and I think there's a kind of frustration with the state that, the state adopted these incentives for data centers, and now they're just sort of sitting on the sidelines, leaving local governments to fend for themselves and deal with all their angry residents in the process. So it's really, they're kind of between a rock and a hard place.
1: Stephanie Leiser directs the Center for Local, State, and Urban Policy within the University of Michigan's Ford School. Stephanie, it's good to talk to you. Thank you for your help with this.
0: Very happy to. Thanks.
1: This summer, construction workers in Northeast Michigan hit something hard while they were digging into the ground. It turned out to be a 1,000-pound safe that was buried during the 1920s. Since this discovery, the entire community has been dying to know what treasures might be hidden inside. WCMU's Emma George Griffin traveled north to find out.
2: The Harrisville Lions Club sold hundreds of raffle tickets. Whoever won got the mysterious contents of the old safe. Last Sunday, around 400 people gathered at the local park to find out who won and what was inside. This wasn't an ordinary community event. It was an extravaganza. Many people wore old-timey clothes and fun hats. Gail McKenzie from Harrisville wore a decorated sun hat.
3: It's my dreams of what might be in the safe. Cash, gold coins, and jewels.
2: The anticipation of discovering what was inside the box had everyone guessing. Sunday Wagner is an Alpena resident. Her guess was...
4: old papers. Ledgers. I don't know, but my other guess is liquor.
2: Her husband, Steve, thought it was something a little more sinister.
5: I believe it's a member of the Purple Gang in there. And they used to supply the booze from Canada over to Al Capone in Chicago.
2: Other people didn't have high hopes.
6: I'm hoping there's something in there.
2: That's Dave Cook, the local attorney.
6: Even if it's like a couple of gold coins, that'd be worthwhile.
7: Yeah. Absolutely.
6: But I don't know. I'm not very optimistic.
2: The main event began after a carriage pulled by Clydesdale horses arrived with the host of the show, Ty Damon.
8: All right, Alcona County, give yourselves a hand.
2: He's a Harrisville resident, a member of the local Lions Club, and the mastermind behind the event.
8: Everybody here has come together to turn a rusty pile of junk into $10,000 for local charities.
2: Throughout the crowd, there were several characters, all taking part in a skit. The play tried to string together a potential story of what happened 100 years ago that led to the safe being stuck underground. Cook, the attorney, was one of the play actors. He sat guarding the safe while holding a briefcase.
6: I can't give you my name, it's secret, but they've sent me here to watch everything that goes on. And if there is anything in there, the IRS is to claim their share of it.
2: Before the safe crackers got to work, other characters began approaching Damon.
8: Excuse me, ma'am. Who are you?
9: I'm Cheryl Peterson, the reporter from the Alcona County Review.
10: Back in 1923, Ladies' Hat Shop burned down in a terrible fire.
2: The reporter, played by the modern-day publisher of the newspaper, speculated that the 1,000-pound safe belonged to the hat shop and fell through the rubble during the fire, staying buried until the construction workers found it earlier this year. After the scene was set, the locks and chains were removed from the safe.

0: two men took off the back metal panel and began drilling through a thick layer of concrete. A particle physicist from Michigan State University guided the men drilling through a very scientific process, which involved drilling, more drilling, and some heavy-duty hammering. After about 20 minutes, the men pulled a metal box from the safe. And inside was carbonated wood. Not exactly the treasure that Harrisville was hoping for, but for folks like Michelle Crum, it was plenty.
1: So wonderful, this hometown event. Everybody came to chill out. It was corny and cute. I mean, what's not to love?
0: The horse-drawn carriage took the cast of characters back to town hall while community members crowded the safe, inspecting it with their flashlights. Because there wasn't anything inside of the safe, the winner of the raffle got a different treasure chest filled with goodies donated by local businesses. Damon says he's glad the Lions Club made a fun event out of the decades-old box.
2: From that something that really had no value, we did a wonderful thing for the community and raised a lot of money.
0: He says more than $10,000 were raised and will be used to fund local scholarships and group homes. Reporting from Harrisville, I'm Emma George Griffin.
3: 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After that, we zoom in on one of the hottest congressional elections this cycle in Southeast Michigan. Stay with us. You're with Stateside.
4: I'm Jonathan Bode. I make puzzles. And now I'm doing that in the IPR newsletter. 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
5: In the hills of northwest Wisconsin, there's a modern-day Don Quixote. But instead of a noble steed, he rides a trusty side-by-side.
6: I'll back up a little bit.
5: And rather than a giant as his biggest foe.
6: The deer have pretty well trashed my dream.
5: Deer, eating his wildflowers, chomping on his trees.
7: They do look beautiful.
6: They are, there's no doubt about that. But if a really handsome man or a beautiful woman kills one of your relatives, you know, they can look beautiful, but their actions are not consistent with their looks.
5: Next time on Points North, the Don Quixote of Wisconsin takes on the deer.

0: This is Stateside. I'm April Baer. Absentee ballots are on their way to more than a million voters in Michigan, and there are several races right here in our state that may determine whether Republicans or Democrats control Congress after the midterms. Michigan Public's Steve Carmody looks at the race in Michigan's 10th congressional district.
1: The district that represents parts of Macomb and Oakland counties has leaned Republican in recent years. Donald Trump won the 10th district by 6 points in 2024. But Republican strength has ebbed in the 10th district, and now the open congressional seat being vacated by John James is considered a toss-up heading into November. On a Saturday morning earlier this month, Democrat Christina Hines rallied volunteers at a St. Clair Shores campaign office as they prepared to knock on doors to promote her campaign.
2: We are going to do it with joy and love in our hearts because we're not shaming anybody into voting for us. We are winning them over with what we offer.
1: After working in the Washtenaw and Wayne County prosecutors' offices for a decade, Hines is making her second run for elected office. Back in 2024, she ran and lost the race for Macomb County prosecutor. Hines says she's running to lower health care costs, guard voting rights, and protect reproductive freedom. She sees the economy as a key issue in the district.
3: I just really think that both parties have left working families behind. And every single time that I'm going out and I'm talking to people and I'm listening to their stories, people are really, really struggling all over our district. And it doesn't matter if you make, you know, $15,000 a year or $115,000 a year, people are really struggling.
1: On the Republican side, GOP primary voters picked a very familiar name, Michael Bouchard. But not that Mike Bouchard. This Michael Bouchard is the son of the longtime Oakland County Sheriff, and until recently, a member of the United States Army. As a way of introducing himself to voters, the former Army captain took the stage at the recent Republican National Convention in Dallas.
4: My name is Mike Bouchard. I was raised by a father who was a cop for over 40 years. My mom worked her way from being a waitress to a teacher to a successful businesswoman. Hard work, a belief in God, and service to our country were the foundations they built my life on, and values that led me into the Army, serving in the 101st and 82nd Airborne Divisions.
1: Bouchard identifies several issues important to him, including national security and border enforcement, boosting American manufacturing, and increasing parental choice in education. But there is one issue he stresses.
4: Now a storm is approaching. That must be defeated before it leaves this country in ruins, like every other it has touched. Far-left policies under socialism are the poison that will either be defeated by this generation or it will haunt the next.
1: David Duleo is a political science professor at Oakland University and the director of the Center for Civic Engagement. He says the brand name Oakland County Sheriff Mike Bouchard has established could be a factor in the race.
5: Names that translate, names that people know, are more likely to be successful. And it's because they've got a built-in advantage that some candidates don't have, where people just know who they are or know their name. And that brings with it some comfort.
1: As voting begins and volunteers are knocking on doors, Christina Hines and Michael Bouchard are hustling to get their messages, and perhaps more importantly to their campaign managers, their names before the eyes of voters.
6: Hey everyone, just a reminder, there are yard signs for you to take on the way out if you'd like to take some. So please feel free to take some yard signs.
1: I'm Steve Carmody.
0: We wanted to talk some more about how voters in the 10th are feeling this year and what we can learn from them in this election. And it happens that Dave Duleo of Oakland University had a lot more to say about them. David, glad to talk with you. Thank you for joining us.
7: Thanks for having me, April.
0: Can we talk a little bit about the geography of the 10th right now? Because the past 10 years have seen some really substantial changes to what we even mean when we say Michigan 10. At this moment, what counties and cities have been represented by John James in the latest term?
7: Right now, the 10th is, I would call it, a Macomb County-based district with a slight appendage leaking over into Oakland County. So it's basically the southern half or so of Macomb County plus Rochester and Rochester Hills in Oakland County. And of course, that is the more Democratic leaning part of Macomb County. And I think we need to be careful about how we describe those voters, right? Because Macomb County, as you know, has been such an important and interesting area of not only Michigan, but the country, dating back to the 1980s and the famous, what are now famous, Reagan Democrat voters back then. And I think you can't talk about Macomb County today without talking about its Reagan Democrat roots and how voters similar to them were really important and activated, I think, in 2016 when Donald Trump first carried Michigan and frankly talked with voters in Macomb County and other similar areas of our state in a way that they hadn't been talked to maybe since Ronald Reagan. And that started, I think, a change in Macomb County.
0: I mean, it kind of speaks to the character of what we now see as the 10th. You know, maybe somewhat predictable in terms of, you know, what kinds of issues they're interested in.
7: Oh, I think that's fair. Yes, I think, you know, the activation of this change where what used to be a reliably Democratic county is now maybe reliably Republican. We should revisit that because I think it's really important, especially in a district like the 10th in a year like 2026, right? So the last three presidential cycles, Macomb County is carried by Donald Trump. And that's because I think he has made incredible inroads with working class, blue collar voters that are all over the place in southern Macomb County. And that has helped create a situation where every countywide elected official in Macomb County, except Mark Hackle and the sheriff, are Republicans, right? That's a very important and distinct change from the past in Macomb County. However, during the last two gubernatorial cycles, which have, as you know, come during the midterms, Gretchen Whitmer carried the county. So the shift is not complete, right? Until we see a Republican gubernatorial candidate in a midterm year when the president is a Republican carry Macomb County, it's not complete, but we're on the path, right?
0: Right. Well, okay, so let's talk about the candidates in this year's race. And folks may know that Michael Bouchard Jr. is the Republican nominee for the 10th Congressional District. And if the name sounds familiar, it should. He's the son, of course, of Michael Bouchard, the sheriff of Oakland County, who's been involved in politics a very long time. Can you maybe place Michael Bouchard Jr. for us on some kind of continuum of Republican thought and stances as they exist in Donald Trump's party today?
7: I don't think we can. I think the best way to do that is by looking at someone's record and not only things that they have said, but votes that they have taken, bills that they have sponsored. And this is no criticism, right? I mean, it's just a fact, right? Michael Bouchard Jr. has not held office before. I think he has tried to be connected to the president. And I'm careful with how I say that because there are other dynamics at play in Michigan in other races that you wonder how close Republican candidates want to be with Donald Trump at the moment. But I think Bouchard is also trying to use other issues and, let's say, experiences that he has had, right? He's leaning heavily into his military service, which makes sense for a veteran. And in a place like the 10th District, the defense corridor is there, and there are a lot of voters that are connected with those corporations. as well as military installments or installations, I should say. And so I think that that makes a ton of sense. And I think it's an advantage for him.
0: Right. On the other side, Christina Hines has emerged from the primary as the Democratic nominee for Michigan 10. She is a Macomb County native. She has worked as a prosecutor. She, like Bouchard, has a family. And she also comes up in the Democratic Party at a time when there has been a pretty big shift to the left within mm-hmm. Democratic circles. How would you assess her as a candidate compared with other Democrats who've run in Macomb County in the past?
7: You can't talk about candidates in Macomb County, Democratic candidates in Macomb County, without starting with Mark Hackle.
0: Right.
7: And he has been he's tried to place himself as a pragmatist and somebody who is focused on results and competency rather than ideology. And that makes sense, not only, you know, as a county executive, but as a Democrat in Macomb County, and doubly so a Democrat in today's Democratic Party in Macomb County, right? So I think Christina Hines is, again, right, she doesn't have a long record. We know that she ran for Macomb County prosecutor 2 years ago and was defeated by Pete Lucido. But, you know, her experience in that race and having run countywide, I think, sets her up to have some success because she knows how to run a race. She knows that it takes a bunch of money to do so, especially in a place like Macomb. But circling back to your question, I guess I would place her without a ton of evidence, but just my hunch is that, you know, she's to the left of somebody like Mark Hackle. But does that make her Abdul El Sayed? No. She's somewhere in that squishy middle of the Democratic Party these days.
0: David, when we think about the Michigan 10th and all these folks in Macomb County and a few in Oakland County, too, who have been so consequential in supporting Donald Trump and making up a swing vote. And we're in a year when Trump's approval ratings are really bad.
7: Dismal.
0: Yeah. Does that say anything to you is that at all useful as a predictor of what might happen down the ballot? It's not like Donald Trump is subject to this election this year. But, he has as a brand given us a sense of, you know, where the Michigan 10's head is. What do you think?
7: Without a doubt. And this is not a Trump issue. This is a lesson from history. And if we go back decades, the data that I use when I talk about this midterm effect is back to 1938, in all but two midterm years, the president's party has lost seats in the House of Representatives. And sometimes by big numbers, right? Donald Trump, the Republicans lost 40 in 2018. 63 Democratic seats were lost in Barack Obama's first midterm in 2010. 54 seats in Clinton's first midterm in 94, right? So sometimes it is massive losses. Other times it's fewer. But the reason for that is twofold. Number one, at the midterm, as you so rightly note, the president's not on the ballot. But by this time, people have maybe become disappointed or frustrated or angry with the president's performance. And I think we see that today reflected in those job approval numbers. And in fact, presidential job approval is a tremendous predictor of seat loss by the president's party. But there's another element of it too. And I think this is where Republicans should be nervous in a district like the 10th. And heck, across Michigan, for that matter. Is the other major dynamic here is it's called the surge and decline theory in political science, where at the in the presidential campaign, the president's supporters have a surge of turnout, and then in the midterm, there's this big decline in turnout of, in this case, Republicans, right? Where the makeup of the electorate is simply so different that we see these wild swings in House seats. The turnout numbers, Macomb County is no different here. I want to say between 2020 and 2018, in a Biden tough year for Democrats, right? There were maybe 80,000 fewer votes cast across Macomb County in that one, just in those 2 years. So, and there was record turnout in 2024 in Macomb County, over 500,000 votes cast. What's the drop off, right? And that is going to be a tough needle to thread for Republicans, because what they have to do, and Bouchard is no different in a place like Macomb, right? It's sort of the epicenter of this. Can Michael Bouchard and John James and Mike Rogers, et cetera, convince, and there's so many different elements to this. Number one, we know that there are some Republican voters who will vote for Donald Trump and nobody else. They've demonstrated that in the past. So can Michael Bouchard and other Republicans get some of those folks who would typically stay home, can he get them to cast a ballot? And you see the president starting to talk about that. He has said, I think most recently at the convention that they held in Dallas, vote as if I'm on the ballot. I think he is speaking to those individuals. Then there are the Republicans who are disappointed and frustrated with the president's performance thus far. And there's a question, not only who they vote for, right? Will they vote for their party's person or express their frustration by voting for a Democrat? Or do they not vote at all, right? And then there's the always difficult task of trying to get some of those middle of the road voters, which I think are actually dwindling in numbers, but get enough of them to put together a winning coalition.
0: David Duleo is director of the Center for Civic Engagement at Oakland University. He also teaches political science there. David, thank you so much for talking with us about the 10th.
7: Thanks for having me.
0: Let's take a short break here. When we come back, some love for the Keweenaw Peninsula, from its volcanic foundations to its tightly knit communities.
8: Everybody down here in the Lower Peninsula, like, you know, my friends that went to state, they're like, oh, the blizzard is 78, 79. It's like, oh, you weenies. We lived it.
0: And that's next on Stateside.

Hi, this is Matthew Bertner. To listen to a sandhill crane is to hear a sound that would have echoed across North America millions of years ago.

0: This is Stateside. I'm April Baer. The Keweenaw Peninsula is the furthest north landmass in Michigan's Upper Peninsula, stretching nearly 70 miles into Lake Superior. And once home to America's first major copper mining boom, it features beautiful landscapes, great local food, and friendly folks, making it a very special place. Today, in our latest episode of On Hand, we bring you stories from our listeners featuring the lovely Keweenaw. Stateside producer April Van Buren takes it from here.
1: There's often surprise that we host the largest known lava flow by volume on the face of the planet here in the Keweenaw Peninsula.
2: That's right. Some of Copper Country's most beloved landscapes, including Lake Superior itself, were shaped by a 1.1 billion-year-old rift volcano. My reporting trip for this story was the first time I'd ever been to the Keweenaw, and I have to tell you, I cannot wait to go back. Between the beautiful landscapes, the great food, and the friendly locals, it's a really special place. And I'm definitely not the only one who thinks that.
3: It's my favorite place in the world.
2: I got an email from a listener whose love for the Keweenaw runs deep.
3: My name is Kate Linus, and I'm from Muskegon, Michigan.
2: Kate had spent some time in the UP as a kid camping with her family. But she didn't really fall in love with the Keweenaw until she moved there as a Michigan Tech freshman.
3: Well, you know, you start in late August, early September, and I just remember, you know, I love the campus. I mean, no one in my family even had graduated from high school, so to be in college was such a big deal. And on my birthday, which was like a month after starting school, we went out to Lake Superior and built a bonfire out by Frida and Red Ridge out on the Keweenaw. I remember just sitting out there, and it was so beautiful and quiet. You have some of these mine ruins around you, and you can see the shadows as the night starts to fall. And then I stepped away from the fire, and I saw the northern lights for the first time in my life. The lake was super calm that night, and you could see the green and purple reflecting in the lake, and the Milky Way was shining through the colors of the Aurora Borealis, and it's all reflecting in the lake. And I'm thinking, that is the best 18th birthday present anybody has ever got in their life. I was mesmerized. I can still see it when I close my eyes, and I'm in my late 60s. And I just felt, and this sounds, you know, kind of woo-woo, but I felt like one with the universe. I felt like something was telling me, this is where you belong. And I'd never felt like I belonged anywhere before. I always felt like the weird, nerdy person that didn't quite fit in anywhere. And I just felt at home in a way I never had.
2: It is pretty easy to love the Keweenaw in June, which is when I was there. Everything is lush and green. The thimbleberries are ripe. The breeze is pleasant, not biting. But Kate is a real youper at heart. Because unlike me, she is not just a fair weather fan. Okay, tell me about the winter of 78-79.
3: It was crazy. I mean, everybody down here in the Lower Peninsula, like, you know, my friends that went to state, they're like, oh, the blizzard is 78, 79. It's like, oh, you weenies. We lived it. I mean, it started late that year, as I recall. And so it was closer to Thanksgiving. And we came back from break and our house was snowed in. And we had to wake up our neighbors and borrow shovels to dig into our house. At a certain point, we couldn't throw the snow any higher and we had to build a tunnel going out from our house. And we strung Christmas lights in the tunnel. It became like kind of the party tunnel later on. We didn't have first floor windows after Thanksgiving, you know, because there was so much snow. And I lived about 2 miles from campus. I lived up the hill from the bridge, the lift bridge on the Houghton side. And I didn't have a car. And I walked to campus. And they didn't close school. And US 41, after one blizzard, was closed from Marquette all the way up to Copper Harbor. But Tech was still open. And so it was one of those lab classes that if you missed one, you flunked, right? So we all stagger in. We're there just covered with snow, you know. Our eyebrows are all frosted. My bangs had icicles hanging from them. My glasses were frosty. And the teacher, the grad student, finally shows up. Then the school decides maybe we should leave. So they tell us to go home. Well, I knew I was getting frostbite. I had a hat on, I had a hood on, but the wind was just howling off the portage, and I could feel it, and there was no place open that I could go in to warm up. And so when I finally got to my house, I'm thinking, well, how do I immerse my ear in warm water? And I got in the shower, and it felt like somebody taking a lighter to my ear.
1: Oh, God.
3: I mean, frostbite hurts. People, it really hurts. For like a week, I felt I had this dream, this recurring dream that I would wake up and find my ear on the pillow.
1: Oh, no.
3: A little piece did come off. Luckily, you know, the scars faded with time and I have, you know, hair that covers it. It's on the back of my right ear. But that was, you know, it's like my present from Houghton is my little scar on my ear. But yeah, that was really something. We had one. I just looked it up to see how many days in a row, and it the magical Google said 33 days of snow in a row, but I think it was really 45.
1: Wow. Do you remember the total snowfall that year?
3: 390.4 inches of snow.
1: And despite all of that, the snow, the frostbite, the night terrors, Kate is still all in on the Keweenaw.
3: I loved it. I when it's snowing and cold, I couldn't be happier.
1: Thank you so much, Kate, for sharing your story with us. Is there a place in Michigan you love and that you want to know more about? The On Hand team would love to answer your questions about your favorite corner of the state. Email us at onhand@michiganpublic.org, or you can head to the submission form. I'm going to include a link in that in today's pod description. This episode was produced by me, April Van Buren. Music for today's episode from Blue Dot Sessions. Thanks for listening. We'll be back again with more On Hand next week.
0: Saturday, the Detroit Tigers delivered a welcome late-season win over Pittsburgh. It was a beautiful day at the ballpark, made bittersweet by Justin Verlander's exit after 5-plus innings, when it seemed that manager A.J. Hinch was leaving the dugout to relieve Verlander for the last time.
4: He is not going to the mound. He's going to get Justin Verlander's daughter, Genevieve. Of all the pitches he threw from 60 feet 6 inches, the speed at which she ran out to the mound might be the most important thing we've seen today.
0: Verlander, who distinguished himself with the Tigers during some stellar seasons in the 2000s, really went the distance over 21 seasons of Major League Baseball. The Tigers, of course, traded him to Houston in 2017. He also pitched for San Francisco in recent years, but Detroit brought him back home with a one-year contract in 2026. Carlos Guillen is play-by-play announcer for the Tigers' Spanish-language broadcasts. Hey, Carlos. Welcome back.
5: Thank you. Thank you for having me.
0: Verlander had kind of a tough time staying healthy this season. I think a lot of us were kind of a little nervous maybe about whether we'd get to see him, you know, make a really strong farewell. How was he looking on Saturday?
5: You can tell that he looked great, excited, ready. It's been a strong and difficult season for him because, of course, he had all the options and the willing to participate with stay as much with the Tigers and help us win. And unfortunately, an injury that happened at the beginning of the season, his very first outing when we were back in Arizona, second series of the year, and he was sidelined into the IL and with some setbacks and all that jazz. Of course, he never gave up. He kept preparing, continued preparing himself to go back to the game and help the Tigers win. And unfortunately, you know, as he said, his body just sent him a huge message that it was going to be hard for him to continue playing further than this season. And on Saturday, it was a whirlwind of emotions because We knew it was gonna be the last one. Of course, what just one day to go, and he wanted to go as deep as possible. He was joking, and AJ Hinch was joking as well, saying that he wasn't gonna be there for just one pitch and one out, and then have a send off. He was gonna be there to go as far as he could and throw as many pitches as possible just to help the Tigers win. And he stayed with us for five innings. All of us were on the handshake watch after every inning, that which is a signal that AJ gives to the starter to tell him, good job, you're done for the day, once the third out of inning comes by. And after every inning, we were paying attention, nothing, just fist bumps and all that jazz. There was a play in the end of the fourth that with a terrific throw by Zach McKinstry, putting the third out of the inning on third base. And we were waiting to see what was going to happen right after. Same thing, fist bump. He's going. So 5 innings total. He came out for the sixth, and he got the first batter out with a pop out to Dylan Dingley, who was his catcher both in spring training in the first game of the season, and now he's leading the last game of his career. And out of the blue, AJ Hinch takes the field to talk to the umpire, Lazaro Diaz, who's retiring, by the way, retired the day after 30 years of in the big leagues.
0: Oh my gosh,
5: And
0: I didn't know that. Oh yeah.
5: yeah, it was a full retirement weekend down here in Detroit. And then he went to talk to Lazaro, and then he kept going towards the first base side. My impression, and of course, I didn't know what was the script that the baseball gods had written along with AJ. I thought it was going to be the manager of the Pirates who played for us and was friends with Dustin Verlander, the one who were going to take him out of the game. But of course, AJ Hinch thought it, wrote it, and of course, manipulated all of us in our emotion and brought back in little Vivi towards the field, who ran toward and sprinting towards the mound. And of course, we did our best to stay professional, to stay focused, describe the moment. And of course, we couldn't. We started wiping out.
0: I mean, a lot of people know that, the final handshake, as you say, is a big moment. But I mean, Justin Verlander's 7-year-old daughter. I mean, there couldn't have been a dry eye in the whole ballpark. It really looked like Verlander himself was overwhelmed. Was that the sense you got too?
5: Yes. And we've seen Justin on the mound being as tough guy as ever in his whole 20-something years career. And he has been a bully against the hitter. And out of the blue, in his area of work, he's all the spot where he delivered the best stories in baseball in modern era. It was him wiping, sobbing, shoulders up and down, looking down, just watching Vivi running towards him and giving her a hug. And then in the post-game conference, he just told her that everything was okay, that he was happy. He just wanted to make sure that she understood the moment, that everything was positive regardless of what happened. And of course, Daddy Justin Verlander, not the bully Justin Verlander on the mound. He wanted to take care of his daughter. In the most emotional moment we had in the season, or the second half of the season, and of course, humongously well-written send-off for him in his Hall of Fame career.
0: Such a big moment, and such a big girl dad moment too. Carlos, I have to say, it was a little funny watching Verlander deliver 95-mile-an-hour pitches and knowing that he's hanging it up. You gave us a little context into where his head was, but did it feel to you like this is the right moment for him to step away?
5: Yes, definitely. And he said it himself. I mean, he wanted to go further, and he wanted to, especially Vivi, to be the one who, growing older and older, to have the best memories, understanding now as a grown little girl, to understand how important was daddy and why, how impactful was daddy and what he was doing. And he was ready in spring training. He was ready to go all hands into the season. Unfortunately, his first outing didn't go as well. He started to have some issues. And of course, as a veteran player, he knew what his body was saying. And he understand. It's part of the professionalism and part of becoming a veteran, to understand what the body is telling you, and injuries after injuries. And in this one, he knew that he gotta take a while for recovery. You know, things were not going to be the same after that. And he knew that all the process to be back on the mountains was going to be longer and tougher for him, which of course led to the idea that this should be it. That should be it, because a step up and a break during the offseason to come back in 2027 was not worth it.
0: What do you think fans will remember about Justin Verlander's career?
5: Wow, Hall of Fame. That's what we said on air all the time. And it is a first ballot for sure, along with Miguel Cabrera, who's going to be sooner rather than later in it.
0: For sure.
5: And a fighter, a real fighter, and a guy who was all in to help the team win, to give the victory to the team he was playing with, regardless what kind of other secondary color compared to the orange that he wore in every team. Coincidentally, I don't know if you know this thing, all the teams that he played were orange in some way.
0: Oh, that's right. Houston, for sure. I mean, that iconic look, but the Tigers with orange on there. And the Giants?
5: The Giants.
0: Okay.
5: And the Mets as well.
0: Oh, my gosh.
5: Yeah, it was a coincidence. So it's a funny thing to say. But yeah, he gave his best. And he was a hard worker. He was a bully on the mound. He was someone who you waited 5 days a week just to see him back on the mound and see what was going to happen, because he was so intense. 3 no-hit, no runs. One of them in the last out before striking out the out 27, the second to last pitch was over 100 miles per hour. Come on, who does that?
0: Right.
5: It's such a humongous, gifted human being. And of course, he took advantage of it.
0: Yeah. I tend to think of the period that Verlander was pitching as a time when, you know, it's not as if pitchers have ever been, you know, been particularly soft, but it really feels like he was part of a cohort of guys who kind of raised our expectations. Would you agree?
5: Totally agree with you, because now baseball has been different. Baseball has evolved on its own self. And, you know, it was going to be hard to see a starter with 90-something pitches go beyond the fourth inning. Back in his days, with Verlander, Scherzer, Porcello, all of those guys on the 90th pitches, he should be in the eighth inning for sure. And plus, you also can add that 200 wins, 266, which is the one he got in his whole career, that's not an easy thing to catch out now. The guys who are closer are not that close in the chase of the wins for reaching Justin Verlander. Baseball has evolved. Now he's, you know, we have the specialists. We have the matchups and all that jazz. And we see it on a daily basis with AJ Hinch, how he moves his pieces down here with the Tigers. And then in Justin Verlander, as long as we saw in the weekend as well, Max Scherzer, are those guys who once they take the ball, they got to come out of the mound handcuffed. If they don't have it handcuffed, they're not out of the game, which is now something weird to see, because, of course, now starters are taking care of themselves. They believe as well as all the players in the bullpen. But newer generations are ready to do their best and, you know, pass the baton. Back in the day, bully guys like Verlander, like Scherzer, they didn't do that at all.
0: Carlos Guillen has been my guest. He is the play-by-play announcer for the Detroit Tigers Spanish language broadcasts. Carlos, thank you so much.
5: Thank you for having me.
0: That's Stateside for today. Our show's producers are Ronia Cabansag, Michelle Jokishpolo, and April Van Buren, with additional help from Sam Bobian. Our senior producer is Mercedes Mejia, and the executive producer of Stateside is Laura Weber Davis. Stateside is a production of Michigan Public. We're a broadcast service of the University of Michigan. Thank you for listening. 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

On the next Fresh Air, actor Kyle MacLachlan. He launched his career with the starring role in David Lynch's Dune and a multi-picture deal. Dune flopped, the deal was canceled, but MacLachlan became a star with his leading roles in Lynch's Blue Velvet and Twin Peaks, and they became lifelong friends. He has a new memoir. Join us.

0: Swamp Dog turned 84 years old this year, which is more than 6 decades older than he thought he'd ever be, thanks to an early experience at his Catholic school as a kid.
1: The nun there, Sister Gervais, she spanked me out in the hallway, and she said, "Mr. Williams, you're not going to live to be 21.
0: That encounter led to Swamp Dog's lifelong preoccupation with death and mortality, something that you can hear on his new album, Swamp Dog Contemplates the Afterlife. Coming up, Swamp Dog talks about that album, about his long, weird music career, and how performing has always helped him overcome fear.
1: Once I get out there and it's grooving, I lose all of that.
0: Swamp Dog, today. I'm Raina Duras, and this is World Cafe.